0: It seems that OpenAI's rogue agent problem actually started 2 months earlier. OpenAI agents hijacked a German website in a previously undisclosed AI breakout. And a report published last Friday details how autonomous OpenAI agents attacked the RubyGems package registry in May. Now, in this incident, OpenAI was again testing autonomous agents and had given them tasks in a sandbox environment, which they reportedly broke out of. Now, while these incidents technically didn't cause major harm, the hacks and attempts to access external systems have heightened concerns over the increasing abilities of AI models and whether developers can contain them.
1: U.S. President Donald Trump says he is not concerned that his Chinese counterpart Xi Jinping may cancel a highly anticipated visit to Washington later this month. Mr. Trump's remarks come after Beijing warned it would call off the visit if the U.S. approved new arms sales to Taiwan. Yasmin Yonkers with more.
2: Mr. Trump said he's unfazed at the possible cancellation, saying that the two have a great relationship and that China's been fair over the past few years. Washington is considering a $14 billion arms sale to the island, which Beijing claims as a renegade province, and has threatened to take back by force if necessary. Mr. Xi had previously cautioned of potential conflict if tensions over Taiwan are mishandled. Both leaders have also clashed over Iran. And China remains the biggest buyer of Iranian oil and has pushed back against Mr. Trump's calls to cut economic ties with Tehran. The two leaders are slated to meet in Washington later this month. And beyond Taiwan, trade, AI, and the Middle East conflict are also expected to be discussed. The latest threatening the Chinese leader's visit to the U.S. comes after a stretch of relative calm in relations, with a particularly warm summit between the leaders in Beijing in May. And both countries appear keen to keep relations on track after last year's tit-for-tat tariff battle.
3: A major search and rescue operation is gaining pace in Indonesia after a passenger ferry capsized in the Java Sea, killing at least 6 people. 108 people have been rescued, but another 129 are still missing. The Virgo Transport 8 was sailing with some 243 people on board when it encountered rough seas on its journey from Surabaya to Banjarmasin. Reports say waves of up to 2 meters caused the vessel to list before it lost contact with a shipping company. Some survivors reported hearing metal breaking as the vessel overturned. The vessel has since sunk. Investigations are underway to determine what happened, with officials looking into weather and possible technical failures.
1: Well, we're also looking at 3 people who have been shot dead and 15 others wounded as gunfire erupted hours before polls were to open in the Philippines' autonomous Bangsamoro region. Police say the violence took place as members of rival political factions fought to be among the first to cast their votes. The Bangsamoro Autonomous Region in Muslim Mindanao is holding its first ever parliamentary election. For years, the region has been marred by political violence and blood feuds between powerful families. Security has been stepped up with more than 20,000 personnel deployed to address any potential violence. The vote takes place after 4 postponements. Voters are choosing the parliament that will govern the predominantly Muslim region in the south, which gained autonomy in 2019 after decades of armed conflict. Ron Lopez tells us why the election is significant not just for the Philippines but also for the region.
4: Since its establishment in 2019, the region has been governed by a transition government appointed by the president. Several postponements of the election, for reasons ranging from unfinished transition processes to legal hurdles, extended their terms, creating friction in the community. With the election finally happening, the Bangsamoro people will be able to choose their own representatives and policymakers. Regardless of who wins, the new government will inherit old problems. Aside from establishing the Bangsamoro entity, the 2014 peace deal calls for all MILF rebels to give up their weapons. But disarmament stalled over alleged shortcomings of the national government in providing socio-economic help to former combatants. So far, 26,000 former MILF rebels have been disarmed under the peace deal. but 14,000 still remain.
5: For all intents and purposes, you have still a strong, intact Bangsamoro Islamic Armed Forces leading to the elections on September 14. If you have a situation where an armed group are part of government, that will always be a source of instability. You know?
4: If this election produces a strong, capable government, the impact of that success will be felt beyond Mindanao in regional security, peace, and economic progress. Experts and civil society organizations continue to hope that this latest step in a long and arduous journey of peace process can break the cycle of violence and give the Bangsamoro people a clear and better path forward.
1: Well, you also heard from Benedicto Bacani, Executive Director at the Institute for Autonomy and Governance, in that report.
3: In home news, patients who struggle to keep track of multiple prescriptions could soon get some help from AI. A new tool developed by NUHS can identify pills from pictures and produce dosage instructions in four languages. It aims to help seniors manage complex routines. PillPix has been on trial at National University Polyclinics and with NUHS community care teams since February. It allows healthcare teams to consolidate a patient's prescriptions across different records in a single list. Patients in the pilot take around 9 medications on average. Wong Hongyun is a senior pharmacist from NUHS Pharmacy.
6: A lot of caregivers or patients themselves, right, find it difficult to manage because there's a lot of change in packaging. So the size on the shape or the color of the medicines may change, although it's the same medicines. So some patients may take wrongly or take differently or double dose if they cannot recognize that this actually is the same thing as the new packaging that they are receiving.
3: And that's the news. For more headlines, you can stay with us right here on CNA 938 or you can check out CNA.asia.
1: Right, we are back to speed for traffic. Accident on PIE towards Changi after Jalan Yunus with congestion till KPE. Avoid lane 1. Accident on Geylang Road towards City after Joo Chiat Road as well. Avoid lane 3. We're looking at a vehicle breakdown on West Coast Highway City at West Coast Highway flyover. Avoid lane 3 as well. Now, one more vehicle breakdown on PIE towards Tuas after Bedok North Avenue 3. Drive safe on the roads.
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1: We're looking at temperatures today, ranging between 25 to 33 degrees Celsius, precipitation between 60 to 95%. Now that really means thundery showers over many areas in the late morning and early afternoon.
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3: Thank you for staying with us right here on CNA 938, and you are listening to The Morning Report with me, Haryanto and Ilakia. We head to the Middle East now, where the conflict dominated discussions at the BRICS summit in New Delhi over the weekend.
1: That's right. Leaders unanimously adopted a joint declaration calling for calm and cooperation to keep trade, supply chains and energy flowing. But efforts to ease tensions around the Strait of Hormuz have hit another hurdle. A meeting between Iran and Gulf Arab states in Oman scheduled for Monday has now been postponed.
3: Still, US President Donald Trump says he expects the Iran war to end this year, possibly just after midterm elections due in the US in November. Meanwhile, Tehran says it is prepared to confront any new threats or another round of war as military tensions continue across the region. Joining us now for the latest is Nadir Hashimi, Associate Professor of Middle East and Islamic Politics at Georgetown University. Professor, thank you for joining us this morning. Welcome back to the show. So Mr. Trump says the US is not looking to restart negotiations with Tehran after previous ceasefires failed. At this stage of the conflict, what is each side actually trying to achieve, Professor?
11: Well, what we're witnessing right now as the major point of contention is control over the Strait of Hormuz. This is very much the battle for the Strait of Hormuz. It's a vital waterway. The United States does not want to concede control of this waterway to Iran. From Iran's perspective, controlling that body of water now is absolutely vital to its national security, because it's the only leverage that it has over the United States should the United States try to attack Iran. And so Iran is willing to fight to the finish, in my reading, not to give up that control, because they view, from their perspective, if they do relinquish control, that would threaten the security of their political system. So that's what I think is the immediate point of conflict. All of the longer-term issues that Donald Trump invoked that were allegedly at the root of this war, nuclear weapons, Iran's support for allies in the region, all of that has been pushed to the back. We're focused right now on the Strait of Hormuz and who's going to control that body of water.
1: No, Professor, the Strait of Hormuz remains at the center of it all. Iran was due to meet Gulf Arab states in Oman to discuss the future of the waterway, but that's been postponed. What does that really tell us about the prospects for regional diplomacy at this point in time? I mean, it's not the first time postponement of talks has been taking place.
11: That's right. I think what it tells us is that there's a lot of dissent and disagreement among the Persian Gulf states with respect to their relationship with Iran and whether they want to sign on to an agreement that would somehow allow for all of the countries in the region to share this body of water. If you're following this story, for many weeks we've been hearing reports that Oman and Iran have been in negotiations to create some sort of agreement over the flow of ships going through this body of water, that Iran would control ships coming in along the northern shore, Oman would control the ships going out along the southern shore closer to the Oman border, and then there would be some sort of agreement over charging toll fees or, you know, passage fees for managing the Gulf. I think what's happening here is that the United States is very unhappy with these moves, that the Gulf states, Oman, or any group of them would try and strike a deal with Iran separate from existing U.S. policy, which is trying to force Iran to surrender by putting a blockade on all of Iran's ports and by trying to pressure Iran to effectively surrender to American demands. I suspect that's the reason why the meeting that was supposed to take place between these regional countries has been delayed.
3: Iran has turned Hormuz into one of its strongest sources of leverage. Is Tehran still using that pressure to get back to a deal, or has prolonged confrontation become part of the part of the strategy itself?
11: Well, it's both. The official Iranian position is that they want to return to the June 17th Memorandum of Understanding that was signed between the United States and Iran. And if you look at that document, our Article 5 of the document, in fairly clear terms, explicitly says that Iran is supposed to manage shipping through the Strait of Hormuz. The United States was not, even though they signed on to the document, I think they thought it meant something else. There's different interpretations over, you know, the meaning of particularly that article. And so that's the Iranian position. They want an agreement that will allow them to fundamentally manage, be the lead country that allows and controls and monitors who goes in and who goes out. And then they also want fundamentally the terms of that memorandum of understanding to include sanction relief, a lifting of the current blockade, lifting of Iran's exclusion from global financial markets. You know, the Iranian economy before this war was in a state of collapse. It produced nationwide protests earlier this year that were brutally repressed. And then since this war started, Iran has suffered, you know, according to some reports, $500 billion in damage. Millions of people are unemployed. And now, on top of everything else, the United States has placed a blockade on Iranian ports. And that's like 80% of Iran's economic, you know, business goes through that, the Strait of Hormuz. And so Iran needs, if it's going to survive, fundamentally needs some sort of negotiated settlement with the United States. There's an attitude in Iran right now that you just can't trust the United States because they've broken agreements before, that Donald Trump is completely unpredictable. But at the end of the day, you know, there's no future for the Iranian economy, and I would argue for the Islamic Republic of Iran, unless there's some negotiated settlement and agreement. And it remains to be seen whether Donald Trump is willing to make an agreement, return to the memorandum of understanding. Just last point on this issue, the Wall Street Journal is reporting today that privately a lot of Trump's senior foreign policy advisors are saying that this war could continue till the end of Donald Trump's presidency and into the first term of the next president of the United States, whoever that might be. So that gives you a sense that, you know, this war, I think, is far from over. I don't think there's any quick end in sight. And that means that the global economy, among other things, will be rattled by this ongoing war.
1: Professor, Iran says it's fully prepared to confront another round of war. Yet both Tehran and Washington have so far stopped short of all-out conflict. What's really, you know, holding them back from further escalation?
11: Well, you know, Donald Trump repeatedly threats massive destruction of Iran. You know, many times he threatened even destroying Iranian civilization and destroying Iran's infrastructure and bridges and, you know, energy installations. I think he knows, or at least his advisors know, and they've told him that if there's a massive strike on Iran, Iran will retaliate by destroying the oil and energy infrastructures in the neighboring Gulf states. And that would effectively send the global economy into a recession. So escalating to that level is a very risky move. It could effectively sink Donald Trump's presidency. And so there seems to be this sort of, you know, agreement to unofficial agreement to sort of try and manage this confrontation, this war at a very low level, not escalating beyond what's necessary. But nonetheless, the price of, you know, oil is going up. Diesel is over $6 a barrel. Much of global transportation happens as a result of the use of diesel fuel, and that means higher transportation costs, and fundamentally it means increasing cost of goods and services for the average consumer. So I think this is the new normal. I think both sides are stuck in this standoff. Both sides hope the other side will blink first and make a concession. But I can easily see the situation that we see right now as this on-again, off-again war happening for the next, not only several months, but for several years, possibly until a new American president comes in and tries to negotiate a new deal with Iran.
3: Beyond just these two parties, Professor, there are the proxies as well. Iran has long relied on groups such as Hezbollah, the Houthis, as proxies. With whatever that's happening now, the latest developments, how useful is that network to Tehran at this stage of the conflict?
11: Well, it's very useful because it's a form of leverage that Iran has in terms of its regional influence. It uses these allies to push back against America's allies in the region. I have to quibble by your description of proxies, because when you use the term proxies, it makes it seem like these groups such as Hezbollah and the Houthis are simply puppets of Tehran, and Tehran pulls the strings and then these organizations react. That's a mischaracterization of who these groups are. Yes, these groups receive substantial military, political, and financial support from Iran, but they do have local, independent, organic connections with their own society. They do represent, you know, important constituencies in this case, both in Yemen and in Lebanon. They would still be there, most likely not as powerful and influential if Iran wasn't backing them, but they have their own calculations that they make. I would argue that the Houthis are perhaps the most independent. They're fundamentally interested in what's happening in Yemen. They're fundamentally in confrontation with Saudi Arabia. They have overlapping geostrategic interests and ideological interests with Iran, but they're not to be understood as mere puppets. They have their own local concerns that they're responding and reacting to.
1: Right. And really, the question is, Saudi Arabia has asked for U.S. military support against the Houthis, while the Houthis have warned Washington against becoming directly, you know, involved in this. What options does the U.S. still have without further widening the conflict?
11: Well, I don't think it has very good options. I mean, there's a report that the Crown Prince of Saudi Arabia, Mohammed bin Salman, who, you know, runs the country, was on the phone a couple of days ago asking Donald Trump to intervene and to bomb the Houthis. And Donald Trump refused the request. And I think part of the calculation could be that an American involvement in the Yemen war would escalate regional turmoil and tensions, and it could provoke Iran in terms of retaliating further if they feel that their ally is being targeted. The other major concern here is that the Houthis, if you look at the map, they control another strategic waterway in the Red Sea, the Bab al-Mandab Strait, which is another choke point for the global economy. They've been hitting Saudi oil pipelines. They have the potential, as we saw during the Gaza war, of interdicting and shooting at international shipping, scaring ships from going through the Red Sea and then through the Suez Canal, forcing ships to go around the Horn of Africa. So if that body of water also becomes closed, then you can just imagine the economic global shocks that will result. So I think that's probably another reason why Donald Trump didn't respond positively to the request from the Saudi Crown Prince to intervene in the Yemen war.
3: BRICS leaders, Professor, have now collectively called for calm, particularly because of the impact on trade and energy. How much influence can countries outside the immediate conflict actually exert on Washington and Tehran?
11: Well, it's a good question. There was a report recently that China has offered its good offices to try and mediate this conflict. And that's an interesting new development, because China typically does not get involved in these types of regional mediations to engage in conflict resolution. But the fact that the Chinese have made the offer suggests that they realize the longer this war, you know, takes place, the more it jeopardizes China's interest in the Middle East. Now, your question is a good one. The one country that has most leverage, has most of the power here, is the United States. And because the United States is still, for better or for worse, the preeminent global power, it's an open question, you know, whether anyone can change Donald Trump's position on this conflict. Now, he is supposed to be meeting with the Chinese president fairly soon, Xi Jinping. I suspect Iran will be on the agenda. But I really don't see, when you put it all together, any country acting as a mediator. We do have mediators right now. If you're following this story, Pakistan and Qatar have been trying to mediate between the two sides, but you can only mediate if both sides are willing to compromise and come to the table. And right now, both sides, Iran and the United States, are very far apart. Iran wants to return

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3: With the time at 8:30, let's get you the latest from the CNA newsroom. US President Donald Trump has downplayed warnings about AI. He is concerned that China could threaten America's edge in the industry, dismissing critics as very negative forces. Over the weekend, Anthropic CEO Dario Amodei called for brakes on the fast-moving technology. That prompted a rare show of unity among major AI firms, as Elon Musk and OpenAI boss Sam Altman voiced support for Mr. Amodei. They were responding to alarming warnings from three Anthropic researchers that AI could kill off humanity within a decade. From Washington, D.C., Kate Fisher tells us how lawmakers in Congress are viewing AI risks.
4: It's been clear for some time there's real concern amongst Democratic lawmakers, which is perhaps no surprise given they are not the ones in power right now. But I think they are increasingly being joined by some Republicans as well, notably Senator Ted Cruz expressing some concern. But still at the leadership level, there isn't a particularly huge willingness to take this on. Mike Johnson, the Speaker of the House, Republican, saying that, yes, AI safety is very important, but right now he does not believe that Congress is ready to regulate it.
5: We're not going to rush in and pass a piece of legislation that would do harm to the country and put China as an edge. And so we've got to do this carefully. Of course, we'd vote on that tomorrow if we had the solution. And I'll call everybody into session any day. But we have to make sure we're doing it the right way. I think the first step is to have a meeting of all the platform providers. I've talked to the president about this and others. I believe that's the next step. I think we need to do it quickly.
4: I think one of the big concerns here among analysts is that this is all kind of too little too late and that Congress really needs to get on top of this before it kind of gets on top of them.
3: North Korean state media say the country conducted a firepower attack drill with long-range artillery and missiles over the weekend. KCNA says that the drill took place on Saturday and involved combined units at all levels of the Korean People's Army. South Korea reported that North Korea had fired multiple ballistic missiles from the Wonsan area toward the East Sea, also known as the Sea of Japan. That came a day after South Korea concluded 5 days of joint military exercises with the US and Japan that were focused on the North. Back home, wiring issues remain the most common problem, requiring workshop follow-ups for cars fitted with the new onboard units, months before Singapore transitions to ERP 2.0. About 1,500 cars have required workshop follow-ups, with some needing multiple visits. The Land Transport Authority says it will help expedite appointments and provide on-site technical support. Charlotte Lim speaks with Darren Ang, sales manager at MV Auto, in this report.
6: This car rental firm expected OBU installation to be straightforward, once and done. But instead, it has received multiple notices to send its cars back for inspection. One car had to go back as many as 4 times. That means coordinating with customers to get the cars back or going out to swap the affected vehicles with them.
7: We've received about close to 40, 50 notices of inspection for the OBU after installing the actual unit. Many a times, we face the problems of us making appointments with our customers to bring the cars back to Vicom to get this OBU fixed or checked. And there are some times where, you know, they are very vague.
6: He says the firm was sometimes told that wiring, card readers or display screens had been changed, but not what caused the problem.

0: around 1,500 cars, or 0.2% of about 700,000 fitted with OBUs as of July, required workshop follow-ups. That's down from 1.3% in May last year. Still, some can be more complicated to fix. LTA says about 6 cases require further troubleshooting each month and multiple trips back to the workshop.
1: Now, authorities say wiring is the most common fault, with installation requirements differing depending on the age and the model of each vehicle. Well, some other owners also experienced unresponsive displays at car parks or gantries, which may be due to hardware malfunction.
0: Workshop CNA spoke to say rectification cases remain low. Among the more common glitches they see are flickering displays and a loss of power, which can be caused by a range of issues.
2: Time for sports, and in football, Erling Haaland scored in the second half to give 10-man Manchester City a 1-0 Premier League win at Manchester United. His goal was initially ruled out for offside, but the decision was overturned following a lengthy and contentious VAR review. And in tennis, top-seeded German Alexander Zverev has held off rising American star Ben Shelton to win the US Open. Zverev fended off a late surge by Shelton to take the match 3-1. This ended Shelton's bid to overcome the first American, or rather to become the first American man to win a Grand Slam title in 23 years. With the time coming up to 8:36, let's get you some business news. South Korea's main stock exchange will extend its market session into the evening starting today, moving beyond Asia's trading hours to attract global investors. The Korea exchange will allow trading until 8 p.m., 4.5 hours later than its regular close at 3:30 p.m. The extended trading session covers about 2,400 stocks listed on the KOSPI and KOSDAQ. But few expect an immediate uptick in activity. Short selling will be permitted during the extended session, though exchange-traded funds will initially be excluded. It is the first such move among major Asian exchanges, and it follows a global trend towards around-the-clock markets led by the Nasdaq and the New York Stock Exchange. The extended hours could offer greater flexibility and faster reactions to after-hours earnings and news.
3: India is one of the world's biggest producers of sugar and also its largest consumer. But prices have risen sharply in recent weeks, just as demand is expected to pick up for the festive season. The government has now asked sugar mills to ensure adequate supplies and keep prices at what it calls reasonable levels. It is the latest in a series of measures aimed at cooling the market. Retail prices have eased from their peak but remain elevated. From New Delhi, Rebecca Bundan speaks with Pushan Sharma, director at research firm Chrysal, in this report.
4: Government data shows the All India average retail price of sugar at around 60 rupees a kilogram in early September, about 25% higher than in late July. Though prices have come off their peak, they still remain well above July levels. So what's driven this spike? The Indian government points to a combination of lower-than-expected domestic production, weather and pest damage to sugarcane, stronger demand ahead of the festive season, tighter global supplies, as well as speculation and hoarding. Indian research and ratings firm Crisil estimates closing inventories for the current sugar season at around 3.9 million tonnes, 25% lower than the previous season and 40% below the five-year average.
5: So sugar is a staple, right? It is consumed by all consumers in India. We have annual consumption of around 28 million metric tons. So who it impacts is the consumers. The retail consumers face the price increase, and it adds to their food inflation.
4: The government has rejected claims that diversion of sugar for ethanol production is behind the price rise. It has also moved to boost supplies. The government has allowed 1 million tonnes of raw sugar to be imported duty-free until the end of October, the first such imports in almost a decade. It has also imposed limits on how much dealers and bulk buyers can hold in a bid to prevent hoarding.
3: From cattle to crops, Europe's scorching summer has left its agricultural sector feeling the heat, and the impact could be well felt beyond Europe. We're reaching markets as far away as Asia. William Denslow follows this report from southern Belgium.
6: For Belgium's farmers, it's been a gruelling summer. with temperatures reaching around 40 degrees Celsius at times, cattle here in the south of the country have suffered increased mortality rates, fertility issues and weight loss, taking a toll on producers. And with this comes economic pain. Farmers in the region say incomes have dried up by as much as 40% over the summer months.
7: Despite efforts to keep their cattle cool, farmers here say milk production is down 5% because of the heat. And this is part of a much wider problem. Agricultural yields are dropping across much of the industry and large parts of Europe.
6: France is bracing for its maize harvest to fall 35% compared to last year. Drought has left cornfields struggling in Germany and rice paddies parched in Italy. But dairy is proving more resilient. Despite problems for some farmers, Europe's dairy industry is more bullish, bolstered by a strong first half of the year. And Asia is a key market to court. Ireland launched a nearly $4 million US dollar EU-backed campaign there last year to boost dairy trade with China, Singapore and Vietnam. The EU's agri-food sector registered a trade surplus of more than $27 billion in the first half of the year. But this summer has served as a wake-up call and a warning that adaptation will be crucial if Europe wants to keep feeding its export markets.
3: And that's business news as it breaks on CNA.Asia. Well, here you go. We are looking at the traffic updates. Accident on Geylang Road towards City after Joo Chiat Road. Avoid lanes 3 and 4. Vehicle breakdown on SLE towards BKE after Upper Thomson Road. Also a vehicle breakdown on Bishan Flyover towards Bartley after Upper Thomson Road. Avoid lane 1. Drive safe on the road, ladies and gentlemen.
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2: Thank you for staying with us right here on CNA 938. So we, over the weekend, late last week, this news was uncovered, and then we did quite a bit of follow-ups on this. That's the sudden closure of True Fitness and True Yoga, right? It has affected a lot of people, not only the members, but also the staff. And the physical trainers as well there, right? The PTs. Fortunately, Singapore Fitness Alliance is now helping employees affected by that sudden closure to find new jobs. They're going to be working with NTUC Linked Groups, NICA and E2I. So far, about 230 employees and freelancers from True Group have reached out for assistance. The thing is, SFA, which is the alliance basically, Singapore Fitness Alliance, says it will not handle claims for unpaid salaries or commissions. True Group's 10 Singapore outlets across True Fitness, TFX and Yoga Edition, they are closing as part of a liquidation process after the company said they could no longer continue operating because of their liabilities. On top of that also, the group blamed intense competition, home and condo gyms, and the rise of digital fitness options as, you know, reasons as well as to why they cannot continue with operations. The space for fitness, it is competitive. I think even with demand going up right now, right, with Hyrox, the craze with Hyrox and what have you, increasingly also there are a lot of gyms opening up as well.
3: Yeah, but you know, the abrupt closure is the problem right here. You know, it's really sad when they put those employees at such a difficult position, because you could see online on Instagram and stuff where the employees were just so stressed about this whole thing. The instructors, the fitness trainers. Yeah, so that's I think the very sad portion of this. In fact, one more thing that I found out was the mismanagement of the closures of the Malaysia and Thailand businesses was also the subject of a lawsuit back couple of years back, which True Fitness and True Yoga won against the True Group's founder. This is not really a new thing, but there's been an issue prior as well.
2: So hopefully with the assistance from SFA, like you said, you're right, you know, the staff would be able to find an alternative, right? In terms of,
3: I really hope so.
2: Yeah, you are right, to kind of wake up one day and then realize, oh no, my stream of income is cut.
3: Yeah.
2: And you're right, I've read accounts as well online where some of these PTs, they didn't know about the news only after, and they only knew about it when they read the news. And it's not even from the company itself.
3: Yeah, right? That's really sad. Yeah.
2: It is really sad indeed. And we've heard of these instances as well with other sudden closures where the staff only knew about the closure and that they no longer have a job from the news, when we report the news, right? Yeah. And it's not from their employers themselves.
3: That's so shocking.
2: Yeah, that is shocking indeed. That is shocking indeed. I'd imagine as employers, the least you could do is to maybe not, okay, if giving a heads up is difficult, right? Because you worry that then it would cause instability, at least sort of, I don't know, give a lead of a few days perhaps, if let's say weeks are not possible, right?
3: Yeah,
2: to sort of work out sort of concession. But I guess, yeah, at the end of the day, you know, it's trouble and It's easier said than done, I suppose. Yeah. Here is what we thought we just wanted to share with the latest with regard to this event or this incident. You can read more on CNA.asia. On to our next chat now. Talking about scrolling through social media, you've probably seen the viral 80s AI trend all over social media.
3: All over.
2: Right?
3: It's so cute and funny. I don't know.
2: Yeah. You perhaps even have made one yourself. Thing is, every time we hit generate, there is a cost from computing power and money to energy and water.
3: So when millions of us jump on the same trend, how quickly does that cost really add up is a question. Earlier on Open for Business, we spoke with Ian Chu, founder of GreenyWeb.
14: There are two costs, right? The first is financial, And based on current OpenAI API pricing, it's going to be as low as 1 Singaporean cent to about 16 cents per image. So it's fairly cheap from a financial sense, because we're essentially renting a tiny slice of very expensive AI compute. But when we talk about the environmental footprint, here are where things get a bit tricky. So for our audience today, the environmental footprint basically comes from the electricity use, right? So when your computer chips in the data center consumes and uses that energy to really process your image and send it back to you, that's where electricity comes into play, right? We don't have the exact details for the latest OpenAI ChatGPT Images 2.5 model, but if we use a scientific study done from 2024, we can see how the amount of energy and CO2 produced is actually tremendous, right? We're talking in terms of about based on OpenAI's estimates of 3 billion images produced every week, about 1,000 petrol cars worth of carbon emissions put into the atmosphere every single week.
3: Wow, that's huge that we're talking about, but without all of us really knowing, because we're just happily creating images over here because it's a trend. Ian, you know, this amount that we're looking at, right, who is actually picking up the bill?
14: Oh, that's a wonderful question as well, because we have to understand that right now, at this point in time of the AI cycle, AI companies are the ones that are subsidizing this particular interaction. You see, the companies can pay for the computer chips, what we call as the GPUs, the data centers, the cooling, the electricity, and everything, right? And it's a very commercial reason, because when you subsidize viral features, you're actually subsidizing the acquisition of new customers. Because if millions of people start generating 80s photographs of themselves, it's not necessarily wasted money from a company's perspective. In fact, it's a very effective marketing campaign, because you have people who might otherwise not use AI as well come on board just to generate that 80s picture, and then they start figuring out that AI is so much more than image generation, and they start using other tools that AI provides, and eventually one day even become a paying customer. So that's why it feels very much like a free sample in a supermarket, but the sample actually has an intended outcome, and that would be getting more subscribers, paid subscribers, for the AI service.
2: AI can be used for all sorts of things, right, Ian, from jumping on a social media trend like this one to serious research, which we do use it for work. Does the system distinguish between those different uses and allocate resources accordingly, or does it not really matter what we are using it for?
14: Ooh, that's a tricky one. I guess not in a moral sense. So the computer chip, the GPU, doesn't sit there thinking, okay, this is cancer research, I'll give it more electricity, more compute, more time. This is an 80s hair style kind of meme, I'll give it less. It doesn't really think that way. What matters computationally, so what matters to the system, is actually the workload. So it matters when you think about which model you're using, what is, for example, the resolution of the 80s hairstyle image that you want to produce, how much reasoning is needed, things like that, right? So different AI tasks can require radically different amounts of computational needs. The IEA, which is the International Energy Agency, says that some very sophisticated applications can consume even thousands of times more energy than a simple text generation, right? So when you think of AI systems in that sense, computers can understand the computational difficulty of doing something, but they don't understand social value, right? So they may not equate a very complex 80s hairstyle requirement in the same as potentially less valuable than like climate change research.
2: Yeah.
3: Right. And you know, speaking of this, beyond the financial cost that you just mentioned, there is also electricity and water costs as well to factor in. If these costs are largely, you know, invisible to consumers, should AI companies be more transparent about what each generation, you know, uses, Ian? Perhaps you could also, you know, touch very quickly on where this water is coming from.
14: Yeah, certainly. So it is true that AI companies have not yet published facts and figures with regards to some of their latest models, sometimes for commercial reasons, And I guess greater transparency is definitely needed because consumers need to know what they're actually doing to the world each time they create that viral meme. With regards to water, how water comes into play is very simple. When you have your data centers, we talk a lot about data centers, when you have your data centers churning out so many images, so much replies, at scale, it tends to heat up, right? That's why your computer, which could be what we consider as an example of a huge data center, when your computer heats up, you need a fan to kind of blow at it, right? When it heats up at the data center level, the fan system air just doesn't work as well. So you need water to go in to cool the entire system, and that's where water consumption comes in.
2: Okay, gotcha. At which point then, Ian, does this become an actual problem? Is it on the individual level, or is the real issue the scale at which these services are being rolled out?
14: I don't want to be a killjoy here and say that we should all stop creating images ourselves. Yeah. So the scale is very important because when we look at the number of users, they are actually in orders of magnitude less than the amount of users, right? One of the key features of AI right now, it is multimodal, meaning we have gone past the stage where we just use prompt queries, right? We now have image generation, video generation. You can actually even ask AI right now to create this entire, say, studio's worth of discussions and the like, and it would do so. Right, so we've gone from a prompt-based modality to a multimodal system. And so one person can use so much AI in a single period of time. And when we do that at scale, that's when the danger comes.
3: Right. But the issue is AI is really becoming part of what we do every single day. And the technology is really constantly getting more efficient. So shouldn't the, you know, the cost of generating something as simple as an image to be almost a non-factor by now?
14: So I think one of the things that AI has done is the scale at which we have adopted it has allowed the cost to drop to so low that it becomes invisible, but it does not become zero in that sense. And this is something we call the rebound effect, whereby in simple terms, when something becomes so cheap, you use more of it. So in this case, in AI's case, what happens is that when the cost of using AI, right, say you have a $20 subscription and you can send a huge number of texts, you don't really think through very clearly. You just ask AI repeatedly short questions, right? But when you have a high cost to that, ironically, say if they charge you a dollar each time you ask AI a question, you think through your question properly, write a really long and sophisticated question, then send it through. Right, so the rebound effect basically states that when things become incredibly cheap, people use so much more of it that the total volume actually increases.
2: Mm. Ian, as we wrap up our conversation this morning, it's really been fascinating here. As AI becomes embedded in everyday life, do we need to, I suppose, start asking not only what can I use AI for, but also is this use of AI worth what it costs?
14: Indeed. I think we need to look at it from two very poignant angles, the first of which actually is financial, right? Because the way in which we're using AI right now will build up a habit, right? And that habit, when built up, may be hard to break. So when we use AI very carelessly or very frequently when it's cheap, these habits will bring across to when AI becomes expensive in the future, because one day those subsidies are going to stop. The second thing is, very importantly, from the environmental side, we need to ask ourselves, can we use green AI models? Can we use things that incorporate low-carbon computer coding so much so that our everyday lives won't make the world a worse place, but a much better one for the next generation?
2: And that was our chat with Ian Chu, founder of Greeny Web. Don't go away, the 9 o'clock hour of the Morning Report coming right up, and we will be speaking with a Singapore icon, and that is Sheikh Haikal, who recently made public his cancer diagnosis. That coming right up in the 9 o'clock hour. But of course, we have the 9 a.m. news as well coming up. So make sure you stay with us right here on CNA 938.
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20: Now, the morning report with Andrea Heng and Haryanto Dima.
2: Thank you for staying with us right here on CNA 938. It is the second hour of the morning report. Now, he's spent decades entertaining Singapore as a rapper, actor, radio personality, and host.
3: That's right. And after recently revealing his cancer diagnosis, Sheikh Haikal joins us to look back at the career and the legacy that he's built.
2: Plus, we are tracking search and rescue operations in Indonesia after a passenger ferry capsized in the Java Sea yesterday. Good morning. Here are the latest headlines coming out from the CNA newsroom. US President Donald Trump has downplayed warnings about AI. He is concerned that China could threaten America's edge in the industry, dismissing critics as very negative forces.
21: We're leading China in AI. We're the most sophisticated country in the world. And frankly, I want to keep it that way because whoever wins AI wins. And we can put guardrails, we can do this and that, but I think you have a lot of negative forces that are bringing it up that shouldn't be bringing it up, and they're bringing up things that won't happen.
2: Over the weekend, Anthropic CEO Dario Amodei called for brakes on the fast-moving technology, with a plan to pace the frontier. Now, that prompted a rare show of unity among major AI firms, as Elon Musk and OpenAI boss Sam Altman voiced support for Mr. Amodei. They were responding to alarming warnings from three Anthropic researchers that AI could kill off humanity within a decade. One of them, Jacob Coxon, resigned. He believes a third-party oversight can help address the risks of AI.
22: But inside the companies, it'll slow the ability to produce these frontier models, probably. It'll also ensure that there's substantially more transparency into exactly what goes wrong if there is some sort of incident. And I think it'll also allow for trust between the labs to a much greater extent if people can rely on verification from these trusted third parties.
3: Well, the Middle East conflict dominated discussions at the BRICS summit in New Delhi over the weekend. Leaders unanimously adopted a joint declaration calling for calm in the region and cooperation to keep trade, supply chains and energy flowing. But the grouping, which includes China, India, Iran, Russia and other emerging economies, remains divided over conflicts, trade and ties with the West. Rebecca Bundon reports from New Delhi.
23: India's message at this summit was about building bridges amid a challenging and shifting global economic and trade environment. But the big diplomatic test was to try to find common ground, as the Middle East war exposed divisions in the expanded grouping, which includes both Iran and the UAE. Despite doubts swirling about reaching a consensus, the summit delivered a joint declaration. India wants to position BRICS as a stronger voice for the global south, to help shape rules rather than simply follow them, and to help play a more equal role internationally. The participating countries agreed on a BRICS early warning system for the prevention of and response to infectious diseases, and proposed a BRICS Startup Innovation Fund. As the incoming 2027 BRICS chair, Chinese President Xi Jinping called for a BRICS special economic zone and an AI open source zone. He also said member countries should further cooperate to maintain stable supply chains. Analysts say Mr. Xi's presence at the summit in India over the weekend helped reinforce the cautious thaw in relations between the two countries, following deadly border clashes in 2020. Talks between Mr. Modi and Russian President Vladimir Putin on Friday underlined the importance of that relationship, but also the fact that India is trying to balance its strong ties with Russia and the United States. Such meetings also highlight some of the challenges facing the BRICS bloc.
0: There may be a joint declaration, but the question remains whether this translates into practical economic cooperation and a greater say for developing countries on the world stage.
2: And moving on now, we look at some news of Ukraine's state railway operator says the train carrying former British Prime Minister Boris Johnson and other European officials may have been the target of a Russian drone strike. The drone hit another train instead, near the Polish-Ukrainian border, just minutes after the officials travelled along the same line. All passengers had been evacuated as the drone approached, and no casualties were reported. Mr. Johnson and other European officials were returning from a conference in Kyiv. The railway operator said the diplomatic train had left the station ahead of schedule, after timetables were adjusted because of the threat of Russian strikes. Mr. Johnson condemned the attack as random and senseless. Russia says it struck railway infrastructure in western Ukraine used to transport military cargo from Europe.
3: Well, three people have been shot dead and 15 others wounded as gunfire erupted hours before polls were to open in the Philippines' autonomous Bangsamoro region. Police say the violence took place as members of rival political factions fought to be among the first to cast their votes. The Bangsamoro Autonomous Region in Muslim Mindanao is holding its first ever parliamentary election. For years, the region has been marred by political violence and blood feuds between powerful families. Security has been stepped up, with more than 20,000 personnel deployed to address any potential violence. The vote takes place after four postponements. Voters are choosing the parliament that will govern the predominantly Muslim region in the south, which gained autonomy in 2019 after decades of armed conflict. Ron Lopez tells us why the election is significant not just for the Philippines, but also for the region.
1: Since its establishment in 2019, the region has been governed by a transition government appointed by the president. Several postponements of the election, for reasons ranging from unfinished transition processes to legal hurdles, extended their terms, creating friction in the community. With the election finally happening, the Bangsamoro people will be able to choose their own representatives and policymakers. Regardless of who wins, the new government will inherit old problems. Aside from establishing the Bangsamoro entity, the 2014 peace deal calls for all MILF rebels to give up their weapons. But disarmament stalled over alleged shortcomings of the national government in providing socio-economic help to former combatants. So far, 26,000 former MILF rebels have been disarmed under the peace deal, but 14,000 still remain.
4: For all intents and purposes, you have still a strong, intact Bangsamoro Islamic Armed Forces leading to the elections on September 14. If you have a situation where an armed group are part of government, that will always be a source of instability. You know?
1: If this election produces a strong, capable government, the impact of that success will be felt beyond Mindanao, in regional security, peace, and economic progress. Experts and civil society organizations continue to hope that this latest step in a long and arduous journey of peace process can break the cycle of violence and give the Bangsamoro people a clear and better path forward.
3: Well, you also heard from Benedicto Bacani, Executive Director at the Institute for Autonomy and Governance, in their report.
2: And in Singapore, most parents here are turning to art classes to build their children's creativity and confidence in a tech-driven age. Some centres have seen enrolment more than double over the past 4 years, with lessons placing greater emphasis on creativity, communication skills and original thinking. Muhammad Bahajaj with more.
5: Over the past few years, the art people have seen a drop by about 30% in enrollment for its art classes. But it's noted growing demand from parents to incorporate more tech into its curriculum. It's preparing to launch illustration, animation, and 3D modeling in October.
6: If you skip tech entirely and just focus on traditional, I believe that in the next few years, we'll be left behind. You know, the whole society, even the art sector, will be left behind, you know, and the world will move forward.
5: For Artery, it's seen enrollment rise by about 30% over the past 3 years. Students are getting younger. Some are just 2.5 years old. While the firm already has digital art offerings for older students, it's also introducing AI into classes, but with some limits.
7: We don't want to push our kids to directly use an AI tool, which is going against our values of art making. So instead of using AI as a tool to create art, we would like to introduce AI as a way to smart catalog their artwork instead. We use it as a way to help them catalog, teach them how to lay out their artworks, how to create portfolio and write artist statements, whereby they are also prepared to set up an exhibition for themselves.
5: As tech becomes a bigger part of how children create, she adds that traditional art remains an important foundation, helping students better tap creative skills, emotional expression, and personal histories, which goes into fueling original human ideas.
2: You also heard from Bulna Xavier, founder of The Art People, and Vanessa Sung, founder and director of Artery, in that report. And those are your headlines. For more news, you can stay with us right here on CNA 938, or you can check out cna.asia.
3: Traffic updates. Accident on TPE towards PIE after Punggol Road with congestion till Punggol Road. Avoid lanes 2 and 3. Accident also on Woodlands Avenue 10 towards Woodlands Avenue 7 after Woodlands Avenue 9. Avoid lane 1. One more on accident on Pioneer Road towards City after Tuas Road. Avoid lane 1 as well.
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3: The temperatures today, we're looking at temperatures ranging between 25 to 34 degrees Celsius. Thundery showers mainly over northern, eastern and central Singapore in the afternoon.
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27: I would like to say and tell everyone who is watching this that I have thoughts. That I have fourth stage cancer. I will be all right.
2: And that was Singapore rapper and businessman Sheikh Haikal sharing some deeply personal news with the public recently that he has been battling stage 4 colon cancer. Now, it was a diagnosis that Haikal and his family had kept largely to themselves for more than a year. But after the cancer spread to his liver, he decided it was time to share what he had been going through. And since making that announcement, there has been an overwhelming outpouring of love and support.
3: It's not easy to really come forth to share this information with people long before this latest chapter. Haikal had already established himself as one of Singapore's most recognizable entertainers, a pioneering rapper, an actor, radio personality, host, and more recently, a businessman. And across several decades, he has entertained generations of Singaporeans, including us, and helped pave the way for artists who came after him. So today, we want to look back beyond the diagnosis and turn the spotlight back on Sheikh Haikal, the artist, to look back at the milestones to celebrate his life and an extraordinary career that is still very much his story to tell.
2: Joining us live now is the man himself, Sheikh Haikal. Good morning to you, Haikal. Thank you for joining us this morning on our show.
9: Yo, good morning, CNA. Good morning, Haryantu. And good morning, Ella. Really nice, guys.
2: I hope you are feeling well and good this morning. Haikal, since you shared your diagnosis, there's been this incredible outpouring of love from fans, fellow artists, friends from Singapore and across the region. Has that response made you see your own career and the impact you've had on people differently?
9: Without a doubt. Without a doubt. I think you got it spot on. I did not know. I knew I grew up in front of everybody. I knew I built a life. I built a family in front of everybody. I never kept myself away from my people. I've always knew that they were the ones who made me, who made it possible for me. And to see them come like this, to see my friends fly in, to see my, I'm not even going to call them fans anymore, friends fly in, and my friends come over to the shop to show their love, to give me well wishes, to give their prayers, their du'as, you know, and, you know, to be there with me and to tell me that they care. Some even come to share their stories, you know, about their family members. And the suffering that they have, and the children.
2: Haikal,
9: if I'm feeling the way I'm feeling, then, you know, the kids, oh my God. But again, yeah, they came, they showed their love. And guys, I did not know, but I love you all so much.
2: We indeed, the bravery and the courage to be able to share something that is so deeply personal and so sensitive at the same time as well. Haikal, we do appreciate it. And again, thank you so much for setting aside time to speak with us this morning.
9: You guys are a pleasure.
3: Haikal, you know, we have all grown up watching you. We can never forget that journey, you know. We just want to take us back, all of us together, back to 1991 when you and Ashitik won Asia Bagus as construction side. You know, you were helping to pioneer Singapore's hip-hop scene at the time where there wasn't really a path to follow. You know, you created your own. And looking back, at which point did you realise we're actually making history here?
9: Oh, you know, I only realized it when we looked at where we were at. You know, we were in Japan. Japan and Korea were already ahead of us, I would say, five steps in the hip-hop world. They were already, ahead of time with all their artists and their recordings. So being in that situation, being in the finals in Japan, we then realized that, yo, on our side of things, you know, we were actually the first to actually put it into this this commercial area. You know, I never forgot the rappers before me, you know. Very quickly, Copycat Clan, MC Naidu, you know, these boys, they were before us, but they were not commercial. You know, they didn't hit the chord with the auntie and uncles. You know, they didn't hit the chord with the people who made Singapore. You know, the backbone, the blue collar. You know, they did not know hip-hop. But, you know, we then understood what we did. Then, besides being the ones that paved the way and opened up the situation, you know, but again, the ones before me, you know, Najib Ali, Dick Lee, R. Chandran, Kumar, and my brother, the late Chris Ho, rest in peace, brother. You know, these guys paved it for me. So then there's this understanding that we had to do it again. And hip hop was the art we chose, was the form we chose. And it's a borrowed art from America. You know, it's something which they do naturally every day. And, you know, it's their thing. So again, we took it, we made it our own. We put that dash of Singapore on it. And man, the people accepted it and they supported us. Mm. And they said yes to me. Mm. You know, they said, yo, we'll support this guy. And yo, Singapore, I didn't have to leave.
2: Yeah.
9: I could stay in my own country.
2: Mm.
9: So thank you, everybody.
2: Mm. Haikal, you've been Sheikh Haikal the rapper, actor, radio personality, host, entertainer, and then businessman as well. Of all those different versions of Sheikh Haikal, which role has given you the greatest joy? And which one do you think showed the real you best?
9: You forgot husband and father.
2: Mm. Husband and father, indeed. Yes, husband and father,
9: and
2: indeed.
9: That's the one, Haryanto. That's the one that gave me most joy. Hip-hop was my first love.
2: Mm.
9: Then I had an affair, and I fell in love with my wife.
2: Mm.
9: And with hip-hop, I built her.
2: Yeah.
9: With hip-hop, I got my children. So it's always my first love that provided. So to hip-hop, I owe my life. But it is to Annabelle and my children.
2: Because
9: you guys must know this. I am great. I am the best. But when I'm with Annabelle, I'm a force. And I'm better. She makes the better version of me.
2: Yeah.
9: You know, I like the version of who I am when I'm with her, when I'm children. So that's the one that gives me the most joy. They beautified hip-hop. They made hip-hop worth it. So, you know, being a rapper, the businessman, I starting a business with my wife, with my life, you know, I've always been the businessman, but now I'm a businessman. So, you know, that switch. I was lucky that I had good people behind me. So every part of my life, but again, Haryanto,
2: yeah,
9: Ella, CNA, the one that makes me most happy and most proud, yeah, is the one that proved everything I did before was the right steps.
2: Mm.
9: So that would be, yeah, Annabelle, Tricker, Abra, and Juice. Yes.
3: You know, Sheikh, yes. I really want to really thank you for coming on our show and talking to us about this. You know, we've seen you, we've heard you, all this, but really to understand what kind of support you're having within your family matters, especially more so over the years and now itself. Perhaps you could let us know about the support your wife and children have been giving you throughout your journey.
9: Oh, Ella, you know, through this journey, I've seen so many families break up. I've seen the split. I've seen the I don't understand why this is happening. I've seen the I cannot take this. I've also seen the I don't want this anymore. It happens around me. When I go for my treatment, when I go down to the hospital, it's everywhere. Negativity, hardship, the understanding of this illness. You know, but the support of a family is most important. I just want to tell everybody, all you need is a few good men. That's it.
2: Mm.
9: All right? That's all. Just to start the ball rolling, people who got you, people who understand you, people who will just go that extra step to get that research done, to give you that one more minute. You call those people. Those are the ones.
2: Yeah.
9: So the family support, Ella, is unmatched. You know, it is so necessary, you know, to stay positive, to stay on top of things, to know what you have to do and what you have to stay away, because the life change is unbelievable. But never, never expect people to roll at your speed. Just because I'm facing death, just because I'm coming to the end of my life, you know, and I want everything to be done now, they cannot roll at that speed. So relax, enjoy the moment, because that's all we have, guys.
2: Moments
9: of magic. That's all we have. Nothing more. And with the family support, those moments will last. Because that's it. It's the family that is most required, most necessary. And to all the families out there who's going through this, guys, hold on. There is always a pot of gold at the end of the rainbow. For sure. For sure.
2: Heikel, thank you again, you know, for sharing that with us and our listeners as well. On that note, you talked about moment, right? I just want to take a look at the illustrious career that you've had here in Singapore. I'm just curious here, Heikel. Let's, you know, lighten the mood a little bit with this one here. Is there one opportunity or role, you know, perhaps that you've turned down before that you still occasionally think, maybe I should have said yes? We remember you very fondly. I personally remember you very fondly from Army Days, Johari. I loved that role of Johari in Army Days.
9: Thank you.
2: Were there moments, you know, in your career where you go like, you look back now and you go like, I should have done that?
9: Yeah, should have, would have, could have, right?
2: Yeah.
9: Oh man, so many, Haryanto, to get to where you want to be, there has to be moments of a failure, so that you know, moments of I wish I had, moments of I wish I could. Okay, so to be exact, after Army Days, I was supposed to work with the director again, on King Sing. In the play Leah, and it was a huge cast, guys. We're talking about world class, and I wanted it so badly. And I won over his love during Army Days, the filming. You know, and I think I showed some stuff during that filming of Army Days that you know, hit the right chord, and. You know, he offered me the role. I accepted it. I wanted it. I craved for it, and then I lost it. Because the label said you had to leave and go on tour after the filming of Army Days. I had to do what I got to do. Yeah. You know, so because of that, guys, I lost it. But I lost it to the man. Who loved me, Najib Ali. I lost it to Najib Ali. He got the role, and Leah was in Japan.
2: Wow,
9: it was in Cannes. It was in Prague.
2: Yeah.
9: Oh man, CNA, I'm sure you can hear the regret for this one. Haryanto, you're. Oh man, that one hit the chord with me, man. Because when you asked, that was the first thing that came to my head. but you know, wow, that one, wow.
2: But
9: there was also a show in CC at Thompson that I missed.
2: But it did go to Najib, like you said, and he's been a long time friend, and I understand he is your mentor. Yes, exactly.
9: Yeah. So I got my daddy, who's my daddy.
2: Yeah.
9: Then I've got my daddy, my stage daddy, which is Najib.
2: Yes.
9: And guys, I met him at Zook. So I got to give a quick shout out at Zook. Jackie Street, the old Zook.
2: Yeah.
9: What's up to my people, man? Much love. And rest in peace, Andrew Chow, the DJ, hip-hop DJ. So, yeah, very quickly, Najib, I met him. We fell in love. I like his style. Became one of his boys. Went for Asia Bagu's filming. The Japanese people saw me while I was waiting for him.
2: Yeah.
9: And then they said, can you rap? I said, yeah. And then they said, can you sing? Next thing I knew, I was on stage representing Singapore. The rest is history. So yes, Haryanto, Najib Ali. Yes.
2: Sheikh Haikal, I just want to end off this very quickly. We have about 30 seconds sure. more to go. As Najib sure. passes sure. the baton to you, and then yes. you then pass the baton to the future generation, what would you say now to your fellow artists, and especially to the young artists who wants to follow in your footsteps, who want to go into this industry?
3: Yeah.
9: Okay, very quickly, guys. Haryantu, Ella, much love to the two of you, CNA. Thank you very much for having me. And to the new artists, guys, we are the choices we make. So make good choices, okay? Don't be selfish. Be only selfish to the art. Do not be selfish to the people who make you, who says yes to you, who supports you. Your place, your crowds, your seats are full because they say yes will come to support you. Don't be selfish to them. Be selfish to

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2: Thank you once again, Michael. Thank you so much, Sheikh.
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3: With the time at 9:30, let's get you the latest from the CNA newsroom. US President Donald Trump says he is not concerned that his Chinese counterpart Xi Jinping may cancel a highly anticipated visit to Washington later this month. Mr. Trump's remarks come after Beijing warned it could call off the visit if the US approved new arms sales to Taiwan. Yasmin Yonkers with this report.
7: Mr. Trump said he's unfazed at the possible cancellation, saying that the two have a great relationship and that China's been fair over the past few years. Washington is considering a $14 billion arms sale to the island, which Beijing claims as a renegade province, and has threatened to take back by force if necessary. Mr. Xi had previously cautioned of potential conflict if tensions over Taiwan are mishandled. Both leaders have also clashed over Iran. And China remains the biggest buyer of Iranian oil and has pushed back against Mr. Trump's calls to cut economic ties with Tehran. The two leaders are slated to meet in Washington later this month. And beyond Taiwan, trade, AI and the Middle East conflict are also expected to be discussed. The latest threatening the Chinese leader's visit to the U.S. comes after a stretch of relative calm in relations with a particularly warm summit between the leaders in Beijing in May. And both countries appear keen to keep relations on track after last year's tit-for-tat tariff battle.
3: And moving on now, we take a look at the Middle East conflict dominating discussions at the BRICS summit in New Delhi over the weekend. Leaders unanimously adopted a joint declaration calling for calm in the region and cooperation to keep trade, supply chains and energy flowing. But the grouping, which includes China, India, Iran, Russia and other emerging economies, remains divided over conflicts, trade and ties with the West. Rebecca Bandon reports from New Delhi.
8: India's message at this summit was about building bridges amid a challenging and shifting global economic and trade environment. But the big diplomatic test was to try to find common ground as the Middle East war exposed divisions in the expanded grouping, which includes both Iran and the UAE. Despite doubts swirling about reaching a consensus, the summit delivered a joint declaration. India wants to position BRICS as a stronger voice for the global south, to help shape rules rather than simply follow them, and to help play a more equal role internationally. The participating countries agreed on a BRICS early warning system for the prevention of and response to infectious diseases, and proposed a BRICS Startup Innovation Fund. As the incoming 2027 BRICS chair, Chinese President Xi Jinping called for a BRICS Special Economic Zone and an AI Open Source Zone. He also said member countries should further cooperate to maintain stable supply chains. Analysts say Mr. Xi's presence at the summit in India over the weekend helped reinforce the cautious thaw in relations between the two countries, following deadly border clashes in 2020. Talks between Mr. Modi and Russian President Vladimir Putin on Friday underlined the importance of that relationship, but also the fact that India is trying to balance its strong ties with Russia and the United States. Such meetings also highlight some of the challenges facing the BRICS bloc. There may be a joint declaration, but the question remains whether this translates into practical economic cooperation and a greater say for developing countries on the world stage.
3: Amitendu Palit is Senior Research Fellow at the National University of Singapore's Institute of South Asian Studies. He shares his main takeaway from the BRICS summit.
9: This was a very challenging meeting for the BRICS. This year, in addition to the tariff threat looming on the horizon, there was

0: also the Iran war. And the more complicated part was that there are BRICS members who actually were involved in this issue, and that involvement led them to having different kinds of positions. So I think the first big achievement that I would talk about insofar as the deliverables from the summit are concerned is reaching the declaration itself, which I think was a fairly considerable accomplishment, if one can describe it that way. Because looking at the people who were around the table, there were discord and discontents between them. But notwithstanding that, I think it's a tribute to the BRICS statesmanship that it was possible to arrive at a declaration.
1: Time for sports, and in football, Erling Haaland scored in the second half to give 10-man Manchester City a 1-0 Premier League win at Manchester United. His goal was initially ruled out for offside, but the decision was overturned following a lengthy and contentious VAR review. And in tennis, top-seeded German Alexander Zverev has cemented his status among the tennis elite with a US Open victory over rising American star Ben Shelton. It was Zverev's third straight Grand Slam final after winning the French Open and finishing runner-up at Wimbledon.
2: Time for your business updates on CNA 938. Washington's pressure campaign against Iran is adding to the uncertainty for oil markets. Crude prices are starting the week at more than $100 a barrel. Prices remain elevated as traders weigh how long disruptions in the Strait of Hormuz could last. Sarah Al-Qadi brings us more.
3: Oil markets are also facing disruption on multiple fronts. Fighting has intensified in Yemen, where the Iran-backed Houthi rebels have recently captured the Red Sea port of Mocha and an island at the mouth of Bab el-Mandeb Strait. The advance has placed another key oil shipping choke point under greater threat, raising the risk of further disruption to energy shipments. A separate drone attack has also hit Saudi Arabia's oil infrastructure, forcing the shutdown of its east-west pipeline. The 1,200-kilometer pipeline has been allowing the world's biggest crude exporter to bypass the Strait of Hormuz. The shutdown puts more Saudi barrels at risk as the regional conflict continues. Oil buyers and traders project Saudi Arabia could run short of oil for export within days if the pipeline remains shut, threatening up to 4% of global supply. Diplomatic efforts to ease Middle East tensions and improve oil flows are also facing a setback. Gulf states have postponed a meeting with Iran on managing the Strait of Hormuz after failing to reach consensus.
2: Well, Washington's campaign. We heard about the Washington's pressure campaign. Central banks in the U.S. and Japan are facing a critical test this week as investors ramp up pressure on policymakers to stay ahead of inflation. The Bank of Japan is expected to hike rates by 25 basis points to 1.25%, its highest in 31 years. Markets are also increasingly expecting the Fed to raise rates, with strong jobs and inflation data strengthening the case for a hike. But U.S. President Donald Trump does not seem to agree.
4: The United States is so strong, we should be paying the lowest interest rate in the world, regardless of their formulas.
2: Well, analysts say that this week's decision highlights Fed Chairman Kevin Warsh's balancing act between preserving the central bank's independence and political pressure to cut rates. Wall Street will also be watching AI firms amid growing safety concerns, as well as a widening conflict in the Middle East. Christina Woon is head of core and income equities at Eastspring Investments. She tells us what markets are expecting with the U.S. Federal Reserve going into a key rate-setting meeting this week.
5: I think that's going to be quite a key event that the markets are watching into this week as well. Expectations are for a hike this week, but again, we'll have to see. I think the data has been supportive, but we will have to see where that lands. When we think about how this impacts the markets as well, I think inflation concerns continue to be top of mind, especially after what we've seen last week with the higher oil prices as well. And then going into earnings season at the end of this month, that will be key for many investors in terms of watching how companies will be dealing with that.
2: AI firm Anthropic has reportedly told shareholders that it will be profitable for a second straight quarter. The Financial Times reported that Anthropic's gross margins are above 80% before accounting for revenue shared with distribution partners and the cost of training its models. The maker of Claude is preparing for a blockbuster initial public offering. Australia's government has pledged to bolster resilience in the country's telecommunications networks after an outage at Optus last week impacted users in three states and disrupted some emergency service calls. Well, the 76-minute technical glitch on Friday affected Optus voice calling services in parts of Victoria, South Australia, Tasmania and the Northern Territory. It follows an Optus network issue last year that left hundreds of people unable to contact police, fire and ambulance services and was linked to two deaths. Optus, which is owned by Singtel, has apologised for the glitch and said it was being investigated. In 2024, Optus was fined more than $8.5 million by regulators for failing to provide emergency call services to thousands during a nationwide outage in 2023. And business news as it breaks on CNA.Asia.
1: Asia-Pacific markets are mostly sliding as supply concerns caused a fresh spike in oil prices. Investors are also bracing for possible interest rate hikes in both the US and Japan this week. Japan's Nikkei 225 is down by over 1.5%. South Korea's Kospi is more than 3% lower. Australia's ASX 200 is up 0.2%. Greater China markets have just started trading. Hong Kong's Hang Seng and the Shanghai Composite are in the red. Meanwhile, Singapore's SDI is inching up to 5,702 points.
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2: We're seeing several accidents, one on TPE towards PIE after Punggol Road with congestion till Punggol Road, avoid lanes 3 and 4. Another accident on Upper Bukit Timah Road towards City after Old Jurong Road, avoid lane 3. Another accident on Woodlands Avenue 10 towards Woodlands Avenue 7 after Woodlands Avenue 9, avoid lane 1. One more accident on Pioneer Road towards City after Tuas Road, avoid lane 1. And please drive safe and be safe on the roads, ladies and gentlemen.
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1: Thank you for staying with us right here on CNA 938. Ella, do you recycle through the BCRS machine, you know, where you put your bottles in and then you get your 10% deposit?
2: Well, I personally don't, because my soldiers, my comrades, my kids, especially my second one, he collects all these stuff at home.
1: And he
2: wants
1: it.
2: To go. Yeah, he wants to do it. He goes and then he puts it in, and then the joy they get by getting the 10 cents is beyond describable. What they don't realize is we do pay extra 10 cents to get the cents back, so you better put it back.
1: No, I completely understand the joy of getting of doing it. I personally look forward to it. So I do get drinks once in a while, and then it comes with that logo, right?
2: Yeah.
1: I'll collect them, and then after that, I'll put them aside, you know, clean it up and all that.
2: Yes.
1: Put it aside, and then every evening, say, you know, whenever I'm okay, I've collected enough, I'll head down, because the machine is just at my void deck, put it in, and then, I don't know, there's just something therapeutic about the machine.
2: Yeah, I mean, in one way, I mean, as a mum, it's really good to see the child taking that effort to actually go down to this machine, learn about recycling. So nowadays, even for normal, anything we get, he'll be like, is that a recycling package?
1: Wow.
2: Well, the money is part of this, but at least it drives that intention in that sense.
1: Yeah.
2: And it is there. It's being seeded at a very young age.
1: Yeah.
2: So that's really good to see and hear as well.
1: Exactly. So it's something heartfelt that we wanted to share. You are right, exactly. Kids, right, increasingly becoming more aware of recycling efforts. So an eight-year-old has collected more than 170 bottles, all to return them through our Beverage Container Return Scheme, or BRCS.
2: Wow.
1: It is commendable, right, to be able to collect them and at the same time also do your bit to help the environment through recycling.
2: Yeah, I even saw another video where there was this young girl having bags and bags of bottles as well, returning to them. But, you know, in terms of this eight-year-old Singaporean boy, the mum says, for him, I think there is a sense of achievement when he sees how many bottles he has managed to collect.
1: You know,
2: instead of doing something, you know, just laying lazy or something, this is like an additional after-school activity or something, you know, where you start gathering the stuff at home, you clean them up, like you say, have that patience and the discipline to do this. That's really good.
1: Yeah. But of course, you know, as you keep these bottles, just make sure that you don't hoard them, right?
2: Yeah.
1: And don't make it into a hazard, of course, which is why then you are right. There needs to be that sort of discipline as well to, okay, I've collected enough, and then I go down and I put it through the machine, right? Put them through the machine. Yes, again, you know, like you do collect them, but just make sure that they don't become hazardous. They don't become a hazard, you know, while you keep them, and it becomes a hoarding issue altogether. So yeah, we thought we just wanted to share this very nice story on this Monday morning with regard to a little boy's effort in doing his bit to recycle here in Singapore. On to our final chat now. Markets, they now price a near 90% chance of a Fed hike this week.
2: Yeah, that's absolutely correct. So does that make, you know, Asian dividend equities less attractive versus bonds, or more valuable for total return? Earlier in Open for Business, we asked Christina Woon, Head of Core and Income Equities, Eastspring Investments. Let's have a listen to what she said.
8: I would say that when we think about the opportunity set in Asia, there are quite a number of opportunities that could be quite interesting as well. For example, when we look across Asia, many companies, regardless of sector or market, can give you both growth as well as income. So if we look beyond yields, there is still quite a case for many of the income stocks across Asia.
2: Right. And, you know, in terms of oil remaining around $100 as Treasury yields approach multi-year highs, how much protection can dividends realistically provide when inflation and rates are both rising?
8: Yeah, I think that's going to be a key risk that we watch going into the rest of the year as well. I think one of the key checkpoints that will be important for many investors in will be the coming results season that will kickstart at the end of September. I think many investors will be looking to see how companies will be navigating inflation and higher interest rates as well, and more particularly how that will weigh on cash flows for many of these companies, which will then allow us to have a sense of how things will impact dividends going forward. So this will be quite a critical earnings season to keep an eye on.
1: Christina, US 10-year yield is close to 5%. Now, if it continues to stay elevated, how much impact would that have on Asia stocks, and where would we see the most impact?
8: Sure. I mean, historically, most people would have, or most investors tend to associate higher yields with perhaps equity markets being a bit softer. I think the key thing to bear in mind now is I do think the environment's a bit different. We touched on growth earlier on as well. And I think that from a growth perspective, many Asian companies still see structural growth in different parts. Tech sector is a good example of that as well. Many of these growth drivers should be able to help offset some of the inflationary as well as interest rate pressures as well. I think it will be key to see how many of these corporates manage that, especially if they are on the, if their balance sheets have higher debt levels. But I think, again, that's something that we will have to keep an eye on into the coming results season.
2: You know, Eastspring counts more than 400 Asia-Pacific ex-Japan companies yielding about 3%. What separates sustainable income from a yield trap in this market?
8: Yeah, I think that would be something that is quite important for yield investors to bear in mind. I think the danger is that if we just focus on headline yields and not look at the sustainability of those yields going forward, that's where you end up in a potential yield trap. I think that's why the Asian opportunity set has really been quite favorable for many investors from an income standpoint over the past couple of years, because there's been an appreciation for higher shareholder return as well, and ensuring that there is some sustainability behind the kind of yields and incomes that companies give to investors. And those would be the kind of companies that I would encourage investors to focus on.
1: So Chinese AI chip newcomers have surged despite questions over profitability. How do you capture Asia's unusual combination of technology growth and dividend income without chasing expensive themes?
8: Yeah, I think, again, that brings us back to how interesting the opportunity set here in Asia has been. If we took Taiwan, for example, many of the companies there actually also have not just the structural growth drivers that you see within tech, but also relatively higher dividend payout policies as well. So in that respect, these are the companies that give you both that growth that you get within the tech supply chain, as well as that buffer of safety from regular returns from dividends as well. You don't just find that in Taiwan. If we look at Korea too, many of the memory chip makers in the past couple of months have announced shareholder return policies as well on the back of very strong free cash flows that they've been generating. So these would be areas in which I think investors will be able to perhaps avoid either yield traps or participate in both growth as well as income.
2: Yeah, you know, Eastspring also highlights shareholder return reforms across China, Korea and Singapore. Are these changes, you know, structural enough really to keep dividends and buybacks rising through a weaker economic cycle?
8: Yeah, absolutely. I think that's going to be one of the buffers that we will see for investors going forward. Because if we think about any pressures that you have on earnings, and of course, within a sensible framework of capital allocation, of course, but by virtue of perhaps a better capital allocation policies or a better approach to corporate governance or even higher dividend payout policies against whatever earnings trajectory that you've got, from an end investor standpoint, you do possibly see the potential for rising dividends as well. I think that's what makes this element of improving shareholder return across different markets so important for Asian markets at this point.
1: Volatility has risen around oil and central bank decisions. When do covered calls like selling options against own shares and dividend capture strategies improve income? And when do they add too much risk?
8: Sure. I think these would be policies or strategies that have to be taken in a very sensible manner amid this volatility. Ultimately, the approach needs to be how do we ensure that capital is protected as well as enhanced for end investors and to ensure that an undue risk isn't taken when we are trying to look for income. It's the same within equities as well. And bringing us back to a point that we spoke about earlier, it isn't just about chasing that headline yield number. We have to ensure that there is sustainability behind whatever yield that we generate, whether it's at a company level or at a strategy level.
2: Yeah, Asian dividend stocks have historically shown lower correlation with global income assets. Where would you add exposure now, and which markets or sectors would you avoid?
8: Sure. I still think the tech supply chain that we've discussed so far continues to be quite attractive for investors, even with the rise in share prices that we've seen, because many of these thematics are structural and multi-year in terms of their growth. The key thing here for investors is really to be quite selective amid all of this. So it's not just buying AI as a theme from a headline perspective, but really looking for stocks within that theme that can provide additional alpha on a structural basis. I think these would be areas that I think will continue to be important. From a market perspective as well, I think China continues to look attractive. Many of the companies there continue to trade at attractive valuations.
1: And that was our chat with Christina Woon, Head of Core and Income Equities at East Spring Investments, bringing us to the end of our Monday edition of The Morning Report right here on CNA 938. Thank you for keeping us company this Monday. Yeah. Make sure you stay on as well, because we have the midday show going all the way till 2 p.m. But we will be back bright and early tomorrow at 7 for more stories on Open for Business.
2: And I think today's show was great with what Sheikh mentioned. Yeah. Your decision matters, and what you choose is so important. Just stay true to it. And I guess that is what we can take away for the rest of the week. Indeed. And for us to reflect.
1: Indeed. So if you would like to listen back to Heikel's interview with us, you can head on to cna.asia/listen. Look up for the CNA 938 Rewind tab. We are also on Spotify. That is where you can find all our podcasted interviews. Alrighty, we are going to be heading out now, but make sure, like we said, keep Cheryl Goh company all the way till 2 p.m. and we will see you tomorrow.
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26: Good morning to you. 10 o'clock on this Monday. It is the 14th of September. Really hope you're having a good start to your week. Coming up, a US $60 trillion wealth transfer is taking shape. Could the next generation change how that money is invested? Well, we're going to take a look at the growing interest in digital assets. Also on the Work It podcast, retrenchment can shake more than your finances, especially when the job is tied to who you are. Work It looks at moving on after losing the work you love. A very relevant conversations coming up. But first, let's get you the news. U.S. President Donald Trump has downplayed warnings about AI. He is concerned that China could threaten America's edge in the industry, dismissing critics as very negative forces.
27: We're leading China in AI. We're the most sophisticated country in the world. And frankly, I want to keep it that way, because whoever wins, AI wins. And we can put guardrails, we can do this and that, but I think you have a lot of negative forces that are bringing it up that shouldn't be bringing it up. And they're bringing up things that won't happen.
26: Over the weekend, Anthropic CEO Dario Amonde called for brakes on the fast-moving technology with a plan to pace the frontier. That prompted a rare show of unity among major AI firms as Elon Musk and OpenAI boss Sam Altman voiced support for Mr. Amonde. Now, they were responding to alarming warnings from three Anthropic researchers that AI could kill off humanity within a decade. One of them, Jacob Coxon, resigned. He believes third-party oversight can help address the risks of AI.
28: So inside the companies, it'll slow the ability to produce these frontier models, probably. It'll also ensure that there's substantially more transparency into exactly what goes wrong if there is some sort of incident. And I think it'll also allow for trust between the labs to a much greater extent if people can rely on verification from these trusted third parties.
26: And U.S. President Donald Trump says he is not concerned that his Chinese counterpart Xi Jinping may cancel a highly anticipated visit to Washington later this month. Mr. Trump's remarks come after Beijing warned it could call off the visit if the U.S. approved new arms sales to Taiwan. Yasmin Yonkers reports.
29: Mr. Trump said he's unfazed at the possible cancellation, saying that the two have a great relationship and that China's been fair over the past few years. Washington is considering a $14 billion arms sale to the island, which Beijing claims as a renegade province, and has threatened to take back by force if necessary. Mr. Xi had previously cautioned of potential conflict if tensions over Taiwan are mishandled. Both leaders have also clashed over Iran, and China remains the biggest buyer of Iranian oil and has pushed back against Mr. Trump's calls to cut economic ties with Tehran. The two leaders are slated to meet in Washington later this month. And beyond Taiwan, trade, AI, and the Middle East conflict are also expected to be discussed. The latest threatening the Chinese leader's visit to the U.S. comes after a stretch of relative calm in relations, with a particularly warm summit between the leaders in Beijing in May. And both countries appear keen to keep relations on track after last year's tit-for-tat tariff battle.
26: Now, the Middle East conflict dominated discussions at the BRICS summit in New Delhi over the weekend. Leaders unanimously adopted a joint declaration calling for calm in the region and cooperation to keep trade, supply chains and energy flowing. Rebecca Bundon reports from New Delhi.
0: India's message at this summit was about building bridges amid a challenging and shifting global economic and trade environment. But the big diplomatic test was to try to find common ground, as the Middle East war exposed divisions in the expanded grouping, which includes both Iran and the UAE. Despite doubts swirling about reaching a consensus, the summit delivered a joint declaration. Analysts say Mr. Xi's presence at the summit in India over the weekend helped reinforce the cautious thaw in relations between the two countries, following deadly border clashes in 2020. Talks between Mr. Modi and Russian President Vladimir Putin on Friday underlined the importance of that relationship, but also the fact that India is trying to balance its strong ties with Russia and the United States. Such meetings also highlight some of the challenges facing the BRICS bloc. There may be a joint declaration, but the question remains whether this translates into practical economic cooperation and a greater say for developing countries on the world stage.
26: And you were hearing from Rebecca Bundon there. Now, Amitendu Palit is Senior Research Fellow at the National University of Singapore's Institute of South Asian Studies, and he shares his thoughts on the achievements at this year's BRICS Summit.
3: Well, I think the first big achievement that I would talk about insofar as the deliverables from the summit are concerned is reaching the declaration itself, which I think was a fairly considerable accomplishment, if one can describe it that way. Because looking at the people who were around the table, there were discord and discontents between them. But notwithstanding that, I think it's a tribute to the BRICS statesmanship that it was possible to arrive at a declaration, number one. Number two, I think what strikes me is a very interesting character about this declaration. It describes almost every issue, every concern of the global south in today's world, which are also in their own way global concerns. And it highlights the global south's position on those issues without actually naming any country on the other side of the divide, in the sense that one cannot describe this as an anti-US declaration. One cannot describe it as an anti-West declaration per se, but having said that, it leaves very little doubt as to where the Global South or this group of emerging market development economies within the BRICS actually stands on those issues.
26: Now, the fate of Myanmar's United Nations envoy is back in the spotlight. The military-backed government has issued a statement accusing Chor Motun of engaging in illegal activities. Now, the allegations include the usage of state property and mission funds without authorization following a dismissal from civil service that took effect from the 27th of February 2021. Chor Motun has remained Myanmar's permanent representative to the UN, despite the military attempts to remove him after the 2021 coup. As the UN reviews member states' credentials, Leong Wai Kit examines whether Myanmar's new military-backed government can overturn the status quo.
4: Myanmar's UN envoy Chor Motun has been in the hot seat since the 2021 coup. Days after publicly backing Aung San Suu Kyi's elected civilian government, the military dismissed him from his diplomatic post, charged him with high treason, and stripped him of his citizenship. He also faced assassination threats. Yet more than 5 years on, Chor Motun remains Myanmar's representative at the UN. That's because the UN Credential Committee has repeatedly deferred a decision over competing claims to represent Myanmar. The General Assembly most recently endorsed that deferral in December 2025. So for now, Chor Motun continues to represent Myanmar at the UN following his appointment by Aung San Suu Kyi's government. Since Suu Kyi's arrest, opposing lawmakers have formed the National Unity Government, or NUG, which says it represents the democratic will of Myanmar's people. On the other end of the spectrum, you have Min Aung Hlaing. He became Myanmar's president in April, and his administration is pushing a different narrative. It says Suu Kyi's government was invalid because of electoral fraud, and that his administration now represents a newly elected government. Min Aung Hlaing is also looking to China and Russia for support. Officially, states generally have refrained from recognizing either the Myanmar military or the NUG as the legitimate government. But they continue to recognize Myanmar as a state and a member of the UN. Moving forward, there are likely various scenarios. The UN Credentials Committee could recommend backing either side or defer its decision again. Either way, the world will look to the UN's decision as a signal of how it views and treats a post-staggered election Myanmar. Decisions that will have an impact on the Min Aung Hlaing administration's standing on the international stage.
26: And finally, in some local news, police and government agencies in Singapore are investigating interior design firm Axion Design. It follows complaints from customers about unfinished renovation work and issues with promised furniture, as well as unpaid salaries and Central Provident Fund contributions. Now, some affected customers are owed tens of thousands of dollars. Others had to live in homes with unfinished renovation work. Axion Design's co-founder, John Tan, told CNA he had effectively shut down the company since April this year due to cash flow issues. Mr. Tan says he has about 20 affected customers he cannot repay. CNA's checks show Mr. Tan and fellow co-founder Alvin Ong are undischarged bankrupts. The authorities also say former employees have lodged complaints over non-payment of salaries and that the firm has defaulted on CPF contributions. The CPF board has initiated prosecution against the firm and the company is being investigated for possible breaches of the Employment Act. That is your news with me, Cheryl Goh. Headlines anytime on CNA 938 and CNA.asia. All right, 10:10 is the time on this Monday, the 14th of September. Let's do a quick check on the roads for you. We have an accident on Pioneer Road towards the city after Tuas Road. Please avoid lane 1. Vehicle breakdown on the SLE towards BKE after Upper Thompson Road. And another vehicle breakdown on the PIE towards Tuas after KPE ECP. Please avoid lane 5. As always, please do be patient. Drive carefully.
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26: Weather-wise today, thundery showers expected over the northern, western and central parts of Singapore later this afternoon, with temperatures hitting a high of 34 degrees Celsius. Today's air quality in the high moderate band of between 73 to 92 on the PSI.
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23: Now, Mind Your Money with Cheryl Goh.
26: Yes, hello. Welcome to Mind Your Money with me, Cheryl Goh. Now, one of the biggest transfers of wealth in history is gathering pace. More than $60 trillion US dollars is expected to pass to millennials and Gen Z in the US by 2048. And many may invest differently from the generations before them. So what could that mean for banks, family offices and digital assets, particularly here in Asia? Well, that's what we're going to discuss on Mind Your Money today with our guest, Melvin Deng, who is Chief Executive Officer of QCP Group. Melvin, nice to have you with us. Welcome to Mind Your Money.
7: Good morning. Thank you for having me.
26: Yeah, so let's talk about that figure, right? $60 trillion US dollars expected to pass on to millennials and Gen Z in the US by 2048. That's a staggering amount of money. How much of that shift is already happening, Melvin? And where are you seeing it change investment decisions?
7: Yeah, I think it's a very fascinating time that we're in. We are actually seeing this already starting. The Trump account is a very interesting concept, because what the Trump accounts are planning to do is to allow young people below the age of 18 to have investment accounts, which would then allow them to get invested into shares and equities in the US. This is actually a very good way to look at the transfer. If you look at the $60 trillion that you're talking about, some people have said $90 trillion. That actually translates to about 500,000 of wealth to every Gen Z and millennial in the US. And what the Trump account does is it now allows the transfer to the next generation as well. But that's where it's getting interesting, because where the transfers can happen in these Trump accounts allows them to access the equity markets as the first point of call, or it's a first port of call for any investment. And that means that everything that we know of in the stock exchanges in NASDAQ, Russell, that is actually the first point they're going to get access to. And all the brokerage accounts that we know of, the Robin Hoods of these world, are now going to get the first access to every young person that's that has an ability to make some investment decisions. So that transfer has already happened, not only at the highest level of wealth, but also it's gone down to the commoner. And we are going to see a lot of this because you've seen the billionaires have already made contributions to these Trump accounts, specifically to help with the next generation.
26: Yeah. Okay. So, if you don't mind, Melvin. So that figure is specific to the U.S., but in Asia, though, where family wealth may be tied more closely to business or property, how might that handover unfold a bit differently here?
7: Yeah, I think that's a very good question. I think most of the Asian businesses will probably have to go through succession planning as one of their main ways of transferring that wealth. Having said that, we have seen quite a lot of liquidity events in Asia as well, which resulted in the rise of family offices being set up, especially out in Hong Kong and Singapore. So these liquidity events have now also, happened in that generation where the patriarchs or the matriarchs have to consider investing differently their liquidity. And we've seen that professionalism come through in the recent year. Although there's still quite a bit of a gap between what's happening in the U.S., and here, in terms of the sophistication of the family office, we are seeing that pickup. Although the important thing we have to understand here is most of the wealthy here are still relatively young in that they're still the first generation or the second generation owners. And they tend to be very much more involved in business. And they tend to reinvest a lot of their capital back into their business. But from my travels around Asia, we've seen family offices become a bit more sophisticated and decide to take a bit more risk in new segments, particularly in the next gen wealth is trying to carve out a relatively new style of investing that's really differing from their parents or their grandparents. This is the interesting piece that has arose in the last year or two.
26: I see. That really is it's quite interesting, Melvin. So the thing is, I think younger family members may be less inclined to remain with their parents' banks and advisors, also because of age, right? If their advisors are, going to be retiring soon, they might seek younger people to help manage their money. So are they moving elsewhere or asking those institutions to perhaps serve them a little bit differently?
7: Yeah, we've seen that request come in quite a lot, especially in our segment of digital assets. I think we've seen a lot of advisors being pushed and nudged by the next generation to really think about allocation and risk management in this segment. And I think this is typical of every new generation that's taking over because they want to impress upon themselves a different strategy, a different style, and also incorporate what they've learned in their various educational pathways, as well as their community. So I think this is a very it's a very poignant point that the next gen are looking at advisory in a different way, and most have actually taken a lot of overseas education, especially in the West, and that also exposes them to how the other family offices have been really looking at investments. And I think a lot of robust conversations are being had in many of these families at this point.
26: Yeah. And we also see that younger family members are often the ones introducing the digital assets into investment discussions. How do families work through different views and agree on how much risk to take when it comes to digital assets?
7: I think it differs from family to family because each family has its own risk profile. And the way they define risk management has to evolve with time. And that comes with the handover and control. So typically, a typical Asian family tends to be a bit more conservative when it comes to risk and reputational risk. So therefore, they tend to be a bit more reserved when it comes to thinking about digital assets and how much risk they're willing to take, or are they willing to take it inside the family, or they're willing to spin out something separate. I think where families are now seeing a lot more success, or those family offices that seen a lot more success in managing the wealth, have been those that have been willing to say, okay, let's take a small allocation and see where this goes and learn from it. And when they are learning from it, I think that always helps with improving their understanding, because actually ignorance is the biggest risk to any form of investment. And getting an understanding is always better, because the world is not so binary as it's black and white. It's quite a lot of trying to navigate uncertainty. And I think Asian families are actually great at managing uncertainty because they had to deal with quite a lot, you know, in the past 2 to 3 decades. It's just about that willingness to get across that education hurdle. I think that remains one of the key things, and that defines, that kind of separates what successful family offices look like.
26: Yeah. So on that note, we understand that in an FT article, you noted that family offices with exposure to digital assets typically allocate 1 to 2%, while the early adopters sometimes hit up to 5 to 7%. So they're a bit more, they're putting in a bit more. What usually gives a family the confidence to make the first investment, and what do they usually begin with?
7: Yeah, I think what's changed from time I started back in 2021 to now, I think back in 2021, they were looking at Bitcoin or digital assets as technology. But now they've changed in terms of looking at it as an asset allocation process. So this changes a lot of the mindsets, because if you were to put it into an early startup, into a venture, you would be expecting multiple returns. As opposed to kind of looking at it from an asset allocation perspective, where you have, where you actually look at the underlying and understand its volatility, and then measure the risk and decide on the allocation side. So I think what now gives the family the confidence to make that first investment today is very different from what was 4 years ago. And today it's really just because there's a lot more market data. There's a lot more understanding of what Bitcoin or digital assets mean inside the portfolio. Mm. And now that there's track records and there's a bit more liquidity, they can really start thinking about this. The second thing that's changed is that there's been quite a lot more institutional adoption in this segment, in terms of companies like us providing professional services in a regulated environment, but also you've seen banks, large asset managers taking on these positions. And I think this gives a lot of families a bit more confidence, because they may not have the amount of work or the amount of resources to do the research that we do. And they're just relying on this this information and the knowledge transfer. So this has changed the landscape quite a lot.
26: I see. Okay. And Melvin, we also want to ask you a bit more about the fact that digital assets, you know, can be seen as a way to spread risk rather than simply chase, you know, returns, right? So the thing is, given how sharply prices move, when might a small allocation help to balance a portfolio, and when it could perhaps add on to the risk factor?
7: Yes, I think that's a very important thing. When we think about wealth, we tend to have to think about diversification. I think diversification remains one of the most fundamental tools that needs to exist in any wealth portfolio. Why is Bitcoin able to be a diversifying asset? Is because the volatility does not necessarily happen when, for example, specifically in the last 3-4 weeks, Nasdaq hasn't been performing too well or hasn't been moving too much. You know, Bitcoin would be moving, and vice versa. And you get that diversification because there is a difference in timing. There is a difference in characteristics that affects the price on each of these things. I think what we've heard a lot of people think about digital assets has been in a very unhealthy leveraged way. And I think as long as you risk manage your portfolio and you kind of understand, when to pare back your positions and when to add back your positions, I think it adds as a very strong diversification.
26: Yeah, so the thing is, if I could build a bit further on this, you know, we are aware of several high-profile failures in the digital asset sector. So investors obviously paying closer attention to how their assets are held and protected. What should they check before choosing a provider, and what does a regulatory license not guarantee?
7: I think the first thing I would answer is the regulatory license does not guarantee anything. It just provides a floor that, you know, the company is well run, it's got good governance. It doesn't ensure against, insolvency, nor protect anyone against market losses. So I think it's always important to do anyone who's investing in anything should always do their fundamental due diligence. I think what we should also check is really ensure that, they do basic fundamental analysis as anyone would on any company if they invest in any stock. Financials should be available, and these are some of the basic things that everyone should do.
26: Okay, and before we wrap up today, Melvin, as wealth changes hands, where do you expect the bigger change to be? Is it in what younger people invest in, how they invest, or whom they trust to advise them, or perhaps a little combination of all three?
7: Yeah, it's a very, very good question. And it's quite a difficult question to answer at this point in time because there's so much change. I think technology, AI, has really changed the way things have moved. I think the number of times people ask another human a question versus the number of times they've asked the AI a question, I think that's changed significantly. Having said that, I think when it comes to money, most people tend to be a bit more conservative and tend to rely on some, relationships, fair amount of trust. And I think this is something that, we should not depart too far from. And the reason is very simple. I think we understand that technology can be also manipulated to help, drive certain narratives. And we've seen that quite a lot, especially now when we look at the wars that are being played out. Hence, I think it's important to really understand who to trust in this segment when it comes to your own money. It's important to also make educated and informed decisions. And I think that's where we can rely on AI to do some fact checks. And I think that's how we achieve the balance. A balance of opinions is always a very important thing because we do not know everything. And I think every day the market reminds us of that very simple fact that we do not know everything. And getting a good group of trusted advisors alongside with a good process to do your basic research and information, I think these are two very important tools. I think we have to stay true to ourselves. We are humans after all. And I think that's one of the things we should not let go of.
26: Yeah, really well said. Thank you so much, Melvin, for sharing all your very useful insights with us and our listeners today on Mind Your Money. We've been speaking on Mind Your Money to Melvin Deng, who is Chief Executive Officer of QCP Group. If you want to find out more, their website is www.qcpgroup.com. Melvin, it's been a pleasure. Thank you so much for coming on Mind Your Money.
7: Thank you very much.
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0: Let's go see the Northern Lights.
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1: 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So we got to call EU Holidays at 6958-8888 now.
2: That prompted a rare show of unity among major AI firms as Elon Musk and OpenAI boss Sam Altman voiced support for Mr. Amonde. They were responding to alarming warnings that three Anthropic researchers that AI could kill off humanity within a decade. From Washington, D.C., Kate Fisher tells us how lawmakers in Congress are viewing AI risks.
3: It's been clear for some time there's real concern amongst Democratic lawmakers, which is perhaps no surprise given they are not the ones in power right now. But I think they are increasingly being joined by some Republicans as well, notably Senator Ted Cruz expressing some concern. But still at the leadership level, there isn't a particularly huge willingness to take this on. Mike Johnson, the Speaker of the House, Republican, saying that, yes, AI safety is very important, but right now he does not believe that Congress is ready to regulate it.
4: We're not going to rush in and pass a piece of legislation that would do harm to the country and put China as an edge. And so we've got to do this carefully. Of course, we'd vote on that tomorrow if we had the solution. And I'll call everybody into session any day. But we have to make sure we're doing it the right way. I think the first step is to have a meeting of all the platform providers. I've talked to the president about this and others. I believe that's the next step. I think we need to do it quickly.
3: I think one of the big concerns here among analysts is that this is all kind of too little too late and that Congress really needs to get on top of this before it kind of gets on top of them.
2: And you were hearing from Kate Fisher there. Now, 3 people have been shot dead and 15 others wounded as gunfire erupted hours before polls were to open in the Philippines' autonomous Bangsamoro region. Police say the violence took place as members of rival political factions fought to be among the first to cast their votes. The Bangsamoro Autonomous Region in Muslim Mindanao is holding its first ever parliamentary election. From Manila, Jesset Anano reports on the significance of the election.
5: This election of the Bangsamoro Parliament is the latest chapter and arguably a defining moment in the region's long and very complex journey to peace. Observers and analysts consider today's democratic exercise as a litmus test in the region's continued quest for self-determination. And this is after years of conflict and insurgency. This we could see as a critical test in twofold. One, whether the Bangsamoro can peacefully elect its chosen leaders and representatives to hopefully help uplift the region that has long suffered from land dispossession and marginalization. And two, whether the Philippine government can deliver on the peace deal that has long been marred by violence, legal hurdles, and political delays. It truly has been a long journey for the Bangsamoro to attain peace and progress, and the parliamentary elections today signal a new beginning for the region.
2: And in some entertainment news now, Practical Magic 2 cast its spell over viewers to end Spider-Man's 6-week run at the top of the North American box office. The sequel, starring Sandra Bullock and Nicole Kidman, made its debut with an estimated $30 million in ticket sales. Spider-Man Brand New Day dropped to second place, earning another $8.4 million over the weekend. Its global box office total has now reached $2.45 billion after 7 weeks. Christopher Nolan's The Odyssey placed third, earning over $1.6 billion after 9 weeks. That is your news with me, Cheryl Goh. Headlines anytime on CNA 938 and CNA.asia. All right, Asia Business now on CNA 938. South Korea's main stock exchange will extend its market session into the evening starting today, moving beyond Asian trading hours to attract global investors. The Korea exchange will allow trading until 8 p.m., 4.5 hours later than its regular close at 3:30 p.m. Sarah Alcaldi reports.

0: Korea Exchange covers about 2,400 stocks listed on the KOSPI and KOSDAQ, but few expect an immediate uptick in activity. Short selling will be permitted during the extended session, though exchange-traded funds will initially be excluded. It's the first of its kind among major Asian exchanges, and it tracks a global trend towards around-the-clock markets led by the NASDAQ and New York Stock Exchange. The extended hours could offer greater flexibility and faster reactions to after-hours earnings and news. But there are concerns. Analysts say foreign funds will likely wait and see if there are actually enough buyers and sellers in big stocks, such as Samsung Electronics and SK Hynix, during the evening hours before risking big trades there. Thin liquidity could increase transaction costs and lead to larger price swings. Currency hedging is another worry. Remember, South Korea launched its historic 24-hour onshore spot dollar won trading system in July as it seeks easier conversion and an upgrade to developed market status on the MSCI index.
1: Central banks in the U.S. and Japan are facing a critical test this week as investors ramp up pressure on policymakers to stay ahead of inflation. The Bank of Japan is expected to hike rates by 25 basis points to 1.25%, its highest in 31 years. Now, markets are also increasingly expecting the Fed to raise rates, with strong jobs and inflation data strengthening the case for a hike. But U.S. President Donald Trump does not seem to agree.
2: The United States is so strong, we should be paying the lowest interest rate in the world, regardless of their formulas.
1: Now, analysts say this week's decision highlights Fed Chairman Kevin Warsh's balancing act between preserving the central bank's independence and political pressure to cut rates. Wall Street will also be watching AI firms amid growing safety concerns, as well as widening conflict in the Middle East. Now, India is one of the world's biggest producers of sugar and also its largest consumer. But prices have risen sharply in recent weeks, just as demand is expected to pick up for the festive season. The government has now asked sugar mills to ensure adequate supplies and keep prices at what it calls reasonable levels. It's the latest in a series of measures aimed at cooling the market. Retail prices have eased from their peak, but remain elevated. From New Delhi, Rebecca Bundan speaks with Pushan Sharma, director at research firm Crisil, in this report.
3: Government data shows the All India average retail price of sugar at around 60 rupees a kilogram in early September, about 25% higher than in late July. Though prices have come off their peak, they still remain well above July levels. So what's driven this spike? The Indian government points to a combination of lower than expected domestic production, weather and pest damage to sugarcane, stronger demand ahead of the festive season, tighter global supplies, as well as speculation and hoarding. Indian research and ratings firm Crisil estimates closing inventories for the current sugar season at around 3.9 million tonnes, 25% lower than the previous season and 40% below the five-year average.
4: So sugar is a staple, right? It is consumed by all consumers in India. We have annual consumption of around 28 million metric tons. So who it impacts is the consumers. The retail consumers face the price increase and it adds to their food inflation.
3: The government has rejected claims that diversion of sugar for ethanol production is behind the price rise. It has also moved to boost supplies. The government has allowed 1 million tonnes of raw sugar to be imported duty-free until the end of October, the first such imports in almost a decade. It has also imposed limits on how much dealers and bulk buyers can hold in a bid to prevent hoarding.
1: That is Rebecca Bendon there, wrapping up your news. So business news as it breaks on CNA.Asia. All right, let's check on the roads for you at 10:40 on this Monday, the 14th of September. We've got a vehicle breakdown on the CTE towards AYE after Ang Mo Kio Avenue 1, and a vehicle breakdown on the SLE towards the CTE after Mandai Avenue as well. As always, please do be patient and drive carefully. Now, being retrenched can bring many financial insecurities, but what about the emotional impact when your job is also part of your personal identity? Well, CNA Today correspondent Kimberly Lim shares her retrenchment story with Nat Fettelvero, how the unexpected loss made her question the sacrifices she made for a job she loved and why she is now learning to pursue her passion without putting money, health or life on the back burner. 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
6: I would even like not claim my grip just to save the company some money.
7: Wow.
6: Now that I was faced with retrenchment, I sort of had to re-examine, like, were all these choices that I made worth it? I've been choosing passion all along, putting money and my own health even, like, on the back burner. But now I don't have my passion and I don't have money.
7: Yeah.
6: So I'm like left with nothing.
7: My name's Nat. Welcome back to the Work It Podcast. Now, when you spend years building a career, your job can become a pretty big part of who you are. And maybe you'll take less money for the job, put in extra hours, sacrifice some aspects of your life for your work life. But what happens then when that job suddenly disappears? We'll be going into that today with CNA Today journalist Kimberly Lim, who is writing an article on this exact phenomenon. She was forced to rethink what she wanted from her career and how much of herself she wanted to give to her work after getting retrenched last year. Welcome to the Work It Podcast, Kimberly.
6: Hello, thank you for having me.
7: You got retrenched last year. Before that, what mattered most to you when you were choosing a job? What were the things that you looked out for?
6: It sounds almost idealistic to say this at this point, but when I was in my early 20s and thinking about my career, pay was never on the top of the list.
7: Okay.
6: I was always someone who chased passion more than pay. And it was to the point where I actually took a pay cut to join the media industry.
7: Right.
6: And I remember my first few positions in the media industry. I was a graduate at that time with a couple years of working experience under my belt, but I was accepting salaries of like 2,000 plus a month.
7: Mm.
6: By the time it hit your account after CPF, I'm earning like 1,000 plus a month. So that was not great, but I was still happy to do it because I felt like I was pursuing my passion.
7: Right. So did you find that job like so fulfilling that your identity was shaped by your work, by your role at that previous company?
6: So socially, I was always talking about work. I was always thinking about
7: like,
6: what
7: even
6: my next story
7: that
6: would be.
7: Were in other industries.
6: Yes.
7: And
6: yeah.
7: Okay.
6: Even like when my partner introduced me to his friends, he would always mention my work and mention like how proud he was of me.
7: Uh-huh.
6: I really did, I guess, identify very like heavily with what I was doing, and I really loved what I was doing.
7: Did that ever manifest in unhealthy ways? Like, you know, spending too much time at work.
6: Yes. Mm. So I was someone who would, I feel like I'm someone who will go above and beyond in my job, just purely because I love what I'm doing.
7: Mm.
6: So I would do things like, I would work on stories, overnight. I would maybe work on weekends, some things I wouldn't recommend, but I would even like not claim my grip just to save the company some money.
7: Wow. And with the sole purpose of saving the company money, like it was
6: okay,
7: it was
6: so to save the company money, but also I was lazy to claim my grip.
7: Okay, that makes it clearer, because I thought you were like, oh, I'm gonna penny pinch for the company.
6: No.
7: But okay, so you know, clearly you had a great time at that company.
6: Yeah.
7: But like we said earlier up top, you did get retrenched from that job late last year. What exactly happened on the day that you found out you were going to be let go?
6: The story actually starts 1 week before we found out we were going to be let go.
7: Okay.
6: So my then boss sent me a message telling me that we would have to have a meeting in office the next week. So it was a Monday. And so I immediately knew something was up because Monday was not an office day for us.
7: Mm.
6: Normally, we went in on Thursdays, Fridays.
7: Right.
6: And so I was asking my boss, is this meeting like a bad news meeting? just to get a sense.
7: Uh-huh.
6: And he said, I think he said something like, you have to come to find out.
7: Wow.
6: So very, very mysterious. But I also had a feeling that it wasn't anything good. So when I went into office, it was me and a few other a few content folks who were also going to be retrenched. So we all came together in the conference room, and my boss and also my CEO, they broke the news to us. They were asking, like, oh, do you have any questions? But I think most of us at that point, we were just trying to process what was going on.
7: Right.
6: So we were just quite quiet. And that was when it really hit us that, oh, we're getting retrenched.
7: Right.
6: And there was, I guess, some shock involved.
7: What was running through your mind at the time? What were the billions of thoughts that you were trying to deal with when you got the news?
6: First reaction was I was just really sad, because this was a company that I really loved. I loved the work I was doing, and I loved the people that I was working with. So my first thought was just sadness that all this would come to an end in maybe like a month or so. So I wouldn't be doing that same job. I wouldn't be seeing all these people that I had gotten used to seeing day after day. So I was also mourning that part of it, because I really did love the work that we were doing. Even before joining the company, I was a fan of the company. And so I was almost mourning that part of it a bit more than my own job.
7: Right.
6: But of course, the second reaction was more practical concerns about my own financial state at the time.
7: Okay, because I was about to ask, most people, once they, you know, get retrenched, like get let go from a job, they're thinking, oh, how am I going to provide for my life? How am I going to, you know, what's the next step? How do I find another job? But your first thought was like, oh no, I'm not going to see these people again. I lose this work. Like, why do you think there was so much of that feeling as opposed to the more practical worries?
6: A lot of the people that I was working with, we were very similar in the sense where we were all chasing our passion. So it felt like we were all very aligned in that. And it felt good to be among people who were chasing their passion together. And I felt like I was learning so much from these people who I felt like they were really talented.
7: Right.
6: And so it was the environment that I think I would miss a lot.
7: Okay.
6: And I would miss those people as well. Like, it sounds very cheesy to say this, because you know, people always don't like to think of like, oh, workplace as family or what, but it did feel like we had that bond, that we were almost that close. Yeah, like we would see each other outside of work, we would all eat lunch together. It was that sort of environment that was like very warm and very I guess accepting, that I really enjoyed.
7: Did you not feel a sense of betrayal? Like, I spent days or weeks like working overnight on stories. I did overtime I didn't claim for. I took grabs that I didn't claim for. And then you do this to me. Like, do you not have that feeling?
6: There was a little bit of that. I also understood that everyone in the company was trying their best. I fully knew that it was very challenging to operate like a independent media company. Everyone in the company was also sacrificing at some level to sort of keep the company going.
7: Right.
6: Yeah.
7: But did you then question your own choices or your decision to make those sacrifices?
6: When I was laid off, I sort of had to take a look at how I've been approaching my career this whole time, from uni, from after I graduated uni until now. And I had to ask myself, have I been shortchanging myself with all the choices that I've made along the way? Have I sort of been sacrificing too much for work? Because there were choices that I had made that had led me to this point in my career. So things like choosing to enter the media industry, where the salary is famously not very high. Choosing to not ask for raises because I thought that maybe the company wouldn't be able to afford it. Choosing to, you know, work overtime when nobody really asked me to work overtime. So all these were things that I put on myself. And these were all things that I made because I loved the job. And then now that I was faced with retrenchment, I sort of had to re-examine, like, were all these choices that I made worth it? Because right now, I've been choosing passion all along, and I've just been putting money and my own health even, like, on the back burner. But now I don't have my passion and I don't have money.
7: Yeah.
6: So I'm like left with nothing.
7: I know you spent 6 months unemployed after that retrenchment.
6: Yeah, so I actually, right after my unemployment, I as you do, you have to get your resume in order and all that. So mm-hmm. I did up my resume, but actually I never sent it out.
7: Oh, okay.
6: Yeah, so I spent 6 months sitting on this resume that I had updated because I was still considering what would be the best path for me moving forward.
7: Oh, okay. So it's like a forward-looking thing. It's not like you were in mourning for your previous job and you didn't want to...
6: On some level, I was mourning my previous job. Okay. I think there was some grieving involved mm-hmm. with having to get over the fact that what I thought my career was going to be like might look different. The people that I thought I'd be working with for years and years, maybe I'm not going to have that anymore. Mm. So I was still coming to terms with that during that 6 months that I was unemployed.
7: Obviously, you are currently employed.
6: Yeah.
7: Welcome to the team.
6: Yeah.
7: So what's changed between Kimberly of last year to Kimberly of today? Would you pay for your own transport even though there's a claim system in the office?
6: I would like to think that I have better boundaries and better work-life balance now. In a sense where, I mean, overtime is always going to be a part of the media industry, like it or not, but I have sort of been trying to have a better separation between my work and my life, and trying not to, I guess, trying to manage things such that I don't have to work late as often or work on the weekends. I still OT a bit for the sake of the story, but I would say I am a lot better about claiming my grabs nowadays.
7: But do you ever worry that there's a danger of maybe protecting yourself so much that you stop becoming invested in your work? Like you lose the passion for your day-to-day? Because, you know, you were driven by your passion before.
6: I would say that I'm still driven by my passion in my current job with CNA Today. And I think part of that was also the result of like the reflections that I had during that 6 months of unemployment, where I had to think really hard about what I wanted my next job to look like. And I would say I was almost a bit too picky with my next job, because there were times when ex-colleagues or friends would send me job listings because they knew that I was laid off. I would look through the listings and and most of the time, I wouldn't even bother applying because the listings just didn't align with my interests or didn't align with my passion. And so in a sense, I don't think I've necessarily completely given up on being passionate about my job. I think that I'm still passionate about my job, but I'm trying to do it in a healthy way.
7: Right.
6: And so what that looks like now in my current role is that I still really like the stories that I'm doing, and I still try my best with the stories that I'm doing, but I don't think that I necessarily define myself by the stories that I'm doing, or I necessarily define myself by my job.
7: Okay.
6: So it's still something I enjoy, but it's not all of me.
7: Now, I'm also aware that not everybody has the option that you did to wait 6 months for similar or for the perfect job to come along, right? So what about for those people? How can they more immediately deal with having lost a piece of their life that has become so ingrained with their identity?
6: I'm not sure if people really talk about what it's like to grieve a job enough, but I think that it's important to give yourself some time to grieve, but also be open to different paths in your career. Because for me, if I hadn't been laid off, I think I would have been stuck in an area, in a job where I was very comfortable, where I was with people that I was very comfortable with. And if I hadn't been laid off, I would have been doing that, I think, for the foreseeable future. But because I was laid off, I was forced to really like re-examine what I wanted to do in the future. And I was forced to consider different paths that I might not have considered. And actually, because of this layoff, I feel like I was sort of led down a path that eventually ended up being good for me.
7: Well, Kimberly, thank you so much for sharing your story with us here on the Work It podcast. If you want to read Kimberly's article, it'll be out this weekend. Just head on over to channelnewsasia.com/today. But we would also love to hear from you. How prepared would you be if you got retrenched today? Let us know in the comments wherever you're listening from, or you can write to us at cnapodcasts@mediacorp.com.sg. And we wouldn't have this episode without the team behind the Worth It podcast: Ho Pei Ning, Junaini Johari, Wesley Tan, Joanne Chan, Tiffany Ang, and Yvonne Lim. Video and sound by Zikri Ayman and Justin Garnell. My name's Nat, and remember, your job can be a part of who you are without becoming all of who you are.
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1: That's right. 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But as more of that process becomes digital, trust and credibility still have a role in getting businesses over the line, particularly when companies are entering new markets. Well, our guest today, Mary Kennedy Thompson, has seen that from both sides, first as a franchise owner and now as a CEO of BNI, a global business referral organization.
12: Especially for the small businesses, I think a lot of times they're afraid to go into AI as deeply as they can and should, or they use AI for judgment and not for predicting. So AI is not good at judging something. If you say, should I do this or should I do that? The human mind is still better at making that judgment call. But when you're looking at the data and you want to say, here's the data that I have in my business, tell me what this data tells me about what's going to happen in the future, that's where AI can be very helpful. And small business owners aren't doing that. They're not putting their data in to understand where it will take them on the next place. Or they're asking AI, should I do this? And that's really not the best place to use AI.
1: Okay, so you're saying that ultimately they have to make their own decisions for their business, right? AI can help with the research, the groundwork. Okay, and you know, as with most human-to-human interactions, trust and relationships still take time to build and to cultivate. How should SMEs know whether that investment is actually translating into real business opportunities?
12: How I would be looking at it if I were a small business is not just how much money you're spending, but how much time you're spending. Mm. Is it giving you actionable data? Are you asking it the right prompts? Are you teaching it how to listen to what you need? One of the things I always encourage everyone to do is when they're talking, using their AI data, is to tell the AI, do not compliment me. Do not give me information that tells me everything I'm doing right. Show me what I may be missing and help me understand where I could spend my time making my business better.
1: Ah, that's really important. So tell the AI, no pretty words here. Give me the hard
12: facts. Exactly, right? No pretty words.
1: Okay.
12: Because it will start off complimenting you and telling you, oh, you're doing a lot of things right. But as a business owner, you need to understand what you don't know and what you're missing. And you know, you could, when I talk about not letting AI do the judgment, you could choose a wrong supplier, which could affect your reputation greatly. Yeah. And so knowing who you're using as suppliers, understanding who you're doing business with, as an example, is where the human judgment needs to be as active as the AI information.
1: You just had a snippet of one of our chats on Mind Your Money. Join me, Cheryl Goh, Mondays to Fridays, 10 a.m. for more conversations on Mind Your Money.
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1: That's right, 11 o'clock on this Monday, the 14th of September. Welcome to Eat Drink Singapore. Coming up, he's young, he's passionate, and he's on a mission to keep kopi culture alive. How one very young hawker is blending heritage with innovation. Also, on Food for Thought with a letter to myself, what can music unlock when every lesson is shaped around the learner? One teacher shares the difference it has made to her students and to her own life, and she tells the story to Joel Chua. That's all coming up, but first, here's the news. A major search and rescue operation is gaining pace in Indonesia after a passenger ferry capsized in the Java Sea, killing at least 6 people. 108 have been rescued, but another 129 are still missing. The Virgo Transport 8 was sailing with some 243 people on board when it encountered rough seas on its journey from Surabaya to Banjarmasin. Now, reports say waves of up to 2 meters caused the vessel to list before it lost contact with the shipping company. Some survivors reported hearing metal breaking as the vessel overturned. The vessel has since sunk. Investigations are underway to determine what happened, with officials looking into weather and possible technical failures. Elsewhere, 3 people have been shot dead and 15 others wounded as gunfire erupted hours before polls were to open in the Philippines' autonomous Bangsamoro region. Police say the violence took place as members of rival political factions fought to be among the first to cast their votes. The Bangsamoro Autonomous Region in Muslim Mindanao is holding its first ever parliamentary election. For years, the region has been marred by political violence and blood feuds between powerful families. Security has been stepped up, with more than 20,000 personnel deployed to address any potential violence. The vote takes place after 4 postponements. Voters are choosing the parliament that will govern the predominantly Muslim region in the south, which gained autonomy in 2019 after decades of armed conflict. Jessid Ananau has been tracking developments from Manila, and she describes the violence and disruptions seen in the Cotabato city.
14: Well, sadly, it has been a rocky start for the first ever elections in the Bangsamoro region. Aside from the shooting that we have seen this morning that killed 3 people, last night at the eve of the polls, a strafing incident also took place near a mosque in Cotabato City. There were no reported casualties or injuries from that incident, and police are still investigating the cause. However, in a separate incident also in the city, a man was severely wounded after an improvised explosive device that he himself was allegedly carrying had exploded. And just about an hour ago, as the polls had already started, local journalists on the ground reportedly heard warning shots being fired inside a polling precinct following a commotion where one poll watcher was reportedly wounded. Due to these incidents, the Commission on Elections have decided to put Cotabato City under their control, which gives the Commission broader powers over security measures in the area. Another area in Basilan was also similarly placed under the control of the Commission on Elections after poll officers discovered more than half of the 68 polling precincts had compromised ballots, meaning these ballots they found were already pre-shaded. Aside from these incidents, we've also heard of some delays in the delivery of the counting machines in some polling precincts. But across the region, people have started flocking to their local schools to cast their votes, even as conflict watchers warned that there might be low voter confidence for this first-time process, as voters may feel too scared or distrustful to vote in these elections.
1: U.S. President Donald Trump has downplayed warnings about AI. He is concerned that China could threaten America's edge in the industry, dismissing critics as very negative forces.
15: We're leading China in AI. We're the most sophisticated country in the world. And frankly, I want to keep it that way, because whoever wins AI wins. And we can put guardrails, we can do this and that, but I think you have a lot of negative forces that are bringing it up that shouldn't be bringing it up. And they're bringing up things that won't happen.
1: And for more, well, over the weekend, Anthropic CEO Dario Amode called for brakes on the fast moving technology with a plan to pace the frontier. Now that prompted a rare show of unity among major AI firms as Elon Musk and OpenAI boss Sam Altman voiced their support for Mr. Amode. They were responding to alarming warnings from three Anthropic researchers that AI could kill off humanity within a decade. Now one of them, Jacob Copson, resigned. He believes third-party oversight can help address the risks of AI.
16: So inside the companies, it'll slow the ability to produce these frontier models, probably. It'll also ensure that there's substantially more transparency into exactly what goes wrong if there is some sort of incident. And I think it'll also allow for trust between the labs to a much greater extent if people can rely on verification from these trusted third parties.
1: The new warnings from about the existential threat posed by artificial intelligence and recent incidents involving AI agents going rogue are renewing fears about the technology. To find out why this is causing alarm, Sarah Alcaldi takes a look at what's known about the autonomous AI agents involved in cyber attacks against Hugging Face and Ruby Gems.
0: Now, in July, OpenAI was running cybersecurity evaluations using AI agents inside what's called a sandbox. Now, think of a sandbox as a controlled environment where OpenAI isolated the agents. It didn't allow them to communicate with one another and didn't allow them to access the internet. But the AI agents found a way, and OpenAI had given each agent a task to break into a target program and retrieve a hidden flag. According to the researchers, a third of these tasks were impossible. The agents, however, had been trained to keep trying. And so stuck agents started looking for ways to cheat. And that's when a swarm of about 1,200 agents, AI agents, they found a way to communicate with each other on a message board they created. 700 of them then coordinated to escape their testing environments, access the internet, and launch a multi-day cyber attack on another company, Hugging Face. Now, Hugging Face hosts AI models and data sets. During the attack, they ran code on dozens of its servers and even took full control of one. The incident sent shockwaves through the AI industry, but now it seems that OpenAI's rogue agent problem actually started 2 months earlier. OpenAI agents hijacked a German website in a previously undisclosed AI breakout. And a report published last Friday details how autonomous OpenAI agents attacked the RubyGems package registry in May. Now, in this incident, OpenAI was again testing autonomous agents and had given them tasks in a sandbox environment, which they reportedly broke out of. Now, while these incidents technically didn't cause major harm, the hacks and attempts to access external systems have heightened concerns over the increasing abilities of AI models and whether developers can contain them.
1: Now, U.S. President Donald Trump says he is not concerned that his Chinese counterpart Xi Jinping may cancel a highly anticipated visit to Washington later this month. Mr. Trump's remarks come after Beijing warned it could call off the visit if the U.S. approved new arms sales to Taiwan. Yasmin Yonkers reports.
17: Mr. Trump said he's unfazed at the possible cancellation, saying that the two have a great relationship and that China's been fair over the past few years. Washington is considering a $14 billion arms sale to the island, which Beijing claims as a renegade province, and has threatened to take back by force if necessary. Mr. Xi had previously cautioned of potential conflict if tensions over Taiwan are mishandled. Both leaders have also clashed over Iran. And China remains the biggest buyer of Iranian oil and has pushed back against Mr. Trump's calls to cut economic ties with Tehran. The two leaders are slated to meet in Washington later this month. And beyond Taiwan, trade, AI, and the Middle East conflict are also expected to be discussed. The latest threatening the Chinese leader's visit to the U.S. comes after a stretch of relative calm in relations with a particularly warm summit between the leaders in Beijing in May. And both countries appear keen to keep relations on track after last year's tit-for-tat tariff battle.
1: And that was Yasmin Yonkers there, wrapping up your news with me, Cheryl Goh. Headlines anytime on CNA 938 and CNA.asia. All right, let's do a check on the roads for you at 11:10 on this Monday. It's the 14th of September. We've got a vehicle breakdown on the PIE towards Tuas after CTE City, and another vehicle breakdown on the PIE towards Tuas after Toa Payoh. Please avoid lane 4. Some roadworks happening on the AYE towards Tuas after Clementi Avenue 6. Please avoid lane 1. As always, please do be patient and drive carefully. Weather-wise today, thundery showers expected over the northern, western and central parts of Singapore later this afternoon, with temperatures hitting a high of 34 degrees Celsius. Air quality currently in the mid to high moderate range between 75 and 96 on the PSI.
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1: Good day to you. Welcome to Eat Drink Singapore with me, Cheryl Goh. Now, my guest today is young, passionate, and on a mission to make good local coffee more accessible. At just 27, Jiang Ming is part of a new generation of hawkers reimagining Singapore's kopi culture while staying true to its roots. As the founder of Sabana Coffee, he started out selling coffee online from home before finally taking the leap to open a stall at Mei Ling Market. So today, alongside traditional favorites like kopi and teh, he's serving up creative offerings too, like black sesame kopi and the pistachio yuan yang, attracting longtime kopi drinkers and a younger crowd as well. He takes time out from his stall on his day off to be with me here in the studio. Na Jiang Ming, or JM, founder of Sabana Coffee. JM, it's nice to have you with us. Welcome to Yi Jing Singapore.
19: Thanks for having me.
1: Yeah, so it's really good to have you back, because, you know, the last time you spoke with us, you were still selling online. So now you have a new stall at Mei Ling Market. Tell us, what inspired you to take that leap and, you know, open up a physical hawker stall? Yeah.
19: Well, for something so personal like coffee, where everyone has their own needs and preferences when it comes to how they like their drink, it always seemed like the natural next step to start setting up a coffee stall to serve customers in person. And that was the aim when I was still home-based. And last year, I was really fortunate to be given that chance by Far East Organization to run beverage operations for their social initiative cafe, Baker X.
1: Yes.
19: And that kind of set me up nicely for operating our own stall today.
1: So the Baker X, that whole initiative gave you the foundation to want to do a hawker stall.
19: Yes. Yeah. It was my first time running an F&B shop.
1: Yeah, in physical space.
19: First experience running.
1: Yeah, but you enjoyed that so much.
19: Yes, I did. Yeah, and I really cherished that experience.
1: Yeah, okay. So, and you've chosen to set up shop at Mei Ling Market, which it's quite near us here at MediaCorp. So I'm quite a regular there. And you know that I counted that day. Customers have several drink stalls to choose from. I think you have at least four other drink stall options. So what made you pick Mei Ling Market as a location, and how would you differentiate, you know, Sabana Coffee in an environment where you have quite a few competitors? Yeah.
19: Well, for starters, drink stalls in Singapore aren't easy to find. You can't just choose any stall and then just set up shop there. Yeah, so Mei Ling Market was really an interesting location when I first came across it.
1: Yeah.
19: Although it's an older estate with mostly seniors living there, the neighborhood also has many new BTO flats and is packed with a young office crowd during lunchtime.
1: Ah.
19: So I think Mei Ling is a really young and multi-generational place and perfect for the concept that I wanted to introduce.
1: I see.
19: Yeah, so to differentiate ourselves, we crafted a menu focused on offering modernized takes of traditional local drinks and also localizing Western coffee that would appeal to both the young and old.
1: So you've got it down pat, right? You're targeting the lunch crowd as well as slightly younger, but I think, you know, you being there also exposes the older generation who are, you know, usually just take kopi and teh, but, you know, you expose them to some new and interesting drinks and flavors too as well, isn't it?
19: Yeah, I guess that's a real value proposition for them.
1: Do you have older folks trying your more interesting variations?
19: Yes, they do. Although they mostly stick with their kopi and tea most days, but then occasional off day, they'll say, okay, today I want to try something different. Yeah,
1: and I'm sure that makes you quite happy as well, right?
19: Yeah.
1: It's nice to see. Yeah, okay. So, you know, at 27, right? You're 27. Did I count correctly?
19: Yes, I'm 27.
1: Okay. Yeah, you're probably not the typical hawker that people expect to see behind a kopi stall, right? You know, they hear your kopi uncle, your kopi so, right? So how is the experience like being a young entrepreneur, F&B entrepreneur in this hawker industry, and how have the customers responded as well?
19: Yeah, indeed. Customers are often quite surprised to see me behind the counter.
1: Yeah.
19: So some were skeptical when I first opened up shop at Mei Ling. But I'm glad to say that people have come to love our coffee, and we now have a small group of regular customers.
1: Nice.
19: Yeah. So they are of all ages.
1: Yeah.
19: And the people at Mei Ling have been really amazing with their support, going as far to bring their friends and family to come down and try our drinks.
1: That's nice. Yeah. So do people think that actually are they surprised when you tell them like you're the boss, you're the founder?
19: Yeah, sometimes. But I think like when they see me, only me every day over there, then they kind of like struck up a conversation. They ask how are things. Yeah, yeah. Then they find out.
1: Okay. Yeah. And how are you enjoying the hawker life? Is it what you envisioned?
19: Yeah, I expected it to be really tiring, but it's really a fulfilling experience so far because you get to meet so many people, you get to know them. Yeah.
1: It's a bit of a community, right? All the other stall owners. I mean, you see them every day. It becomes a bit of a community, a bit of a family, isn't it?
19: Yeah, yeah. So they've been really welcoming to me as well. So from the get-go, when I was so new to all of this, they were really generous with their knowledge.
1: Oh.
19: Yeah. So I'm really thankful for that.
1: Yeah. And you just shared with me just a while ago off air that, you know, you're really an OMO, one man operation. You're there taking the orders, collecting the payment, making the drinks. And then you also just shared with me you're doing the washing after that as well. How are you managing?
19: Yeah, I guess it over time you kind of get used to it.
1: Mm.
19: Yeah.
1: Okay. So you're not as bad as you thought, lah.
19: Yeah, not as bad as I thought.
1: Okay, good. So many young Singaporeans, JM, are familiar with specialty coffee, right? But not necessarily the craft behind a very good cup of, you know, just good old kopi. What do you think people often overlook about the Nanyang coffee?
19: Yeah, so indeed, many Singaporeans are familiar with specialty coffee, but not necessarily traditional local coffee. I think globally, specialty coffee is much more mainstream and popularized in today's context.
1: Mm.
19: So information about specialty coffee is widely available online. People may look at prices of the two and assume that specialty coffee is better, but none is better than the other. Whatever each person enjoys more is the better one. So it's really a subjective matter. And I think one thing that people overlook about Nanyang coffee is the amount of labor that goes into each cup, from the sourcing, roasting, brewing. It's arguably more labor intensive for a fraction of the price. So I'll be biased and say that our kopi deserves a bit more love.
1: Oh, that's nice. Yeah, you've always been a champion of the local Nanyang coffee anyway, right? Okay, so you know, Savannah Coffee started, you know, with your very, would take you back to those days, right? The initial idea of helping people make kopitiam style coffee at home. Can you bring us back to the time when this was your main business, and what was the gap in the market that you were hoping to fill? Because like you said, coffee shops, drink stalls everywhere, we can easily get a kopi or tea, you know, within like a short walk from where we are.
19: Yeah, so I kind of felt strongly that our local coffee deserves the same kind of love and understanding as Western coffee. So it wasn't that Singaporeans don't love local coffee culture, but there just wasn't enough education out there for them to understand the labor and the craft of how to make a great cup of kopi.
1: Mm.
19: So with some simple guides, videos and brewing kits, I sought to help bridge the gap for those who wanted to experience traditional coffee at home.
1: Yeah. And even now at your stall, your kopi and teh, you're brewing it the traditional way. Is that right? Or how are you doing it? Tell us.
19: Yeah. So for the kopi teh, it's the traditional way.
1: Still with the sock.
19: Yeah,
1: with the sock.
19: Only
1: right?
19: The Western coffee, I'll go to the machine.
1: The machine. So, yeah. But the good old, the kopi and teh is done the traditional way with the sock. So, I mean, it doesn't get more authentic than that.
19: Yeah, no compromises on the
1: authenticity. You're sticking true to that. Okay, so obviously kopi and teh, that's like a default on your menu, but you've also included some creative drinks. I don't know if mine are updated, but the last time I saw was the Pandan Cloud Latte, black sesame kopi and the pistachio yuanyang, along with your traditional favorites. How did you come up with these drinks, and how did you strike a balance between innovation and preserving heritage flavors as well? Yeah,
19: so I think that innovation is a necessity because society, our needs and preferences are constantly evolving with time. So, but I think some things remain ever present in our culture, and local coffee is for sure one of those things. So in this case, innovation is just a means of continuing to serve needs of today. We want new and fun food places to visit with our loved ones, and we want visually appealing experiences for sharing online. So that's what the creative drinks bring to the table, but we don't abandon our roots necessarily. So a black sesame kopi only tastes good when I get the basics right with my kopi.
1: Yeah, so it's still the kopi base, and then you add on
19: other ingredients, interesting toppings or whatever. The drink.
1: Yeah. How often do you refresh this specialty menu?
19: Yeah, so we try to introduce a new drink every 1 or 2 weeks.
1: Oh, wow. Oh, that's
19: so
1: quite frequent.
19: In the future, I probably think that we would refresh the menu regularly as well.
1: Okay. And I know for just recently, because it's August, slightly post-National Day, you had a National Day drink as well, sort of, right?
19: Yeah, the Bandung Club Latte. It launched a few days back. Yeah, so I think that will be going on for at least 1 to 2 weeks.
1: Tell us more about that drink.
19: Yeah, so it's an iced latte, as you would expect it, and topped off with rosy and floral-like Bandung cream.
1: Ooh, yeah. Wow, that sounds very indulgent.
19: Yes.
1: Sounds nice indeed. Okay, and so you've also said, JM, that good local coffee should be accessible. How important is affordability in your business philosophy, especially, you know, as food and beverage costs continue to rise? And I mean, at the end of the day, you are running a business, so you do need to turn a profit, right?
19: Yeah, absolutely. So pricing was one of the key considerations when the store first started. We didn't want to alienate anyone with our prices, and we wanted the customers to feel comfortable coming back frequently to enjoy their favorite drinks. So from a business standpoint, I'm sure other businesses would relate. Mm. It can be really challenging to navigate in today's context. There are always cost pressures from multiple sources, be it war, climate. And I think at the end of the day, a business still can thrive from providing good value. Yeah. So not just a good price, but a great product for its price point.
1: Yeah. And I mean, for our listeners who are new to you, I will just say, so your classic Nanyang drinks, your kopi starts from 120, is that
19: correct?
1: Yeah,
19: it starts from 120.
1: 120, 130, and then for the slightly more creative drinks, like your Pandan Cloud Latte, that it goes up to 490, is that right? Yeah, so that's again, correct. Very reasonably priced, and I mean, is it enough to sustain your business and your day-to-day operations?
19: Yes, I would say so. Yeah. I guess it's about providing a different range of options for customers of different price points.
1: Yeah.
19: Yeah, so that they always have something to come back for.
1: Yeah. If someone was visiting Savannah Coffee for the first time, what would you recommend? Would you recommend them to go the traditional route? Or would you recommend them to try one of your more interesting options?
19: I guess this one is quite personal as well. So I would have a little bit of conversation with the customer, ask them what they usually have, and then probably I'll recommend them from there, one of our signature drinks.
1: So you do get people coming up to you asking you for recommendations?
19: Yeah, quite frequently.
1: Okay, that's nice. Tell us, you know, mailing market, it's quite a small market, right? It's about 40 odd stalls, if I remember correctly, but it's got really interesting food and drink options like yours. What has the response from your customers been? You talked about the older regulars versus the younger lunch crowd who may be discovering some of your drinks and your modern interpretations of kopi for the first time. What have they been, you know, telling you?
19: Yeah, so on a daily basis, it's generally the case that the older customers would still prefer their kopi and younger customers are more adventurous with their orders.
1: Yeah.
19: But like I mentioned, almost every older customer has a day where they tell me they want to try something different.
1: Yeah.
19: So, for example, the Pandan Cloud, the Black Sesame Kopi.
1: Yeah.
19: And for younger customers, the novel interpretations are often a gateway into developing greater understanding for local coffee. Mm. So from having no understanding, they start paying attention to the coffee ordering lingo, the process behind traditional coffee.
1: Yeah. Wow, that's great. So that means they have a greater understanding of the kopi and the teh and that what goes behind that, is it?
19: Yeah, so thankfully it kind of serves the purpose that I intended.
1: Yes. So do you foresee yourself doing this for quite a while, JM?
19: Yes, hopefully. Hopefully I can continue to do this for a long time.
1: Yeah. Do you have any advice for like fellow young hawkers? Because not many people are willing to go into this trade, isn't it?
19: Yeah, I would say so. Yeah. So I would think that if you are prepared, if you love what you do and you've done your homework, just go for it.
1: Just go for it, right? Yeah, no regrets. Just try.
19: Yeah, you have to take the leap of faith.
1: Yeah, okay. Yeah. And looking ahead, you've gone from online store now to physical hawker stall. What's your vision for Savannah Coffee as you go along? Where would you like to see Singapore's kopi culture evolve as well in the next few years?
19: Yeah, so I wish to continue growing the brand and helping to educate Singaporeans about our traditional coffee culture.
1: Yeah.
19: At this point, I'm not ruling out any possibilities, including expansion, but I would say one step at a time because I'm just getting started.
1: Yeah.
19: Yeah, so I also hope that each generation of Singaporeans will grow their appreciation for local coffee as information becomes more and more accessible.
1: Yeah. Really, really great. So even though you run your physical stall, your website is still open, is that right?
19: Yeah, it's still open. Yeah.
1: So people can make the online orders for your tea and coffee brew bags, isn't that right?
19: Yeah. And it'll get delivered to their homes and offices.
1: Okay, so who's helping you run the online business now?
19: It's myself as well. So on Mondays, I'll pack the online orders and send them out.
1: Oh, wow. Really no rest for you, yeah?
19: Yeah, but I guess Mondays are still more relaxed.
1: More relaxed, yeah.
19: Compared to, running a store.
1: Yeah, okay. That's great. Well, Jeremy, you've got such a quiet passion, and it's hard not to want to root for you. So, really happy that you've come on again on Eating Singapore to share this update, and we really, really wish you and Savannah Coffee all the best. For our listeners, if you want to visit JM, he is running the stall himself, so you can't miss him. Savannah Coffee is located at Mei Ling Food Center. Savannah Coffee is on level 2, unit number 07. Mei Ling Market is located at 159 Mei Chin Road. You're open from Tuesdays to Sundays, is that right?
19: Yeah, Tuesdays to
1: Sundays. Sundays, about from around 8 to 8:30 a.m. to around 2 p.m. Yeah, so please go say hi to JM or Jiang Ming at Savannah Coffee. It's been an absolute pleasure. JM, always wishing you all the best, and we're always behind you. So thanks again for coming on Eat Drink Singapore.
19: Thanks for having me.
1: Cheers.
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1: 11:30 on CNA 938, your news now with me, Cheryl Goh. A major search and rescue operation is gaining pace in Indonesia after a passenger ferry capsized in the Java Sea, killing at least 6 people. 108 people have been rescued, but another 129 are still missing. The Virgo Transport 8 was sailing with some 243 people on board when it encountered rough seas on its journey from Surabaya to Banjarmasin. The rescue teams later found

0: Let's go see the Northern Lights.
1: Yes, with EU Holidays, the Northern Lights specialist.
0: Oh, yeah. We'll chase the aurora for up to 5 unforgettable nights and stay in a premium Kalo igloo.
1: There's also the all-you-can-eat king crab feast, snowmobile rides, and more.
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1: I know, but seats are limited. So we got to call EU Holidays at 6958-8888 now.
2: In the morning, when many passengers would have been asleep in their cabins or on the vehicle decks, giving them very little time to escape before the vessel overturned.
3: U.S. President Donald Trump says he is not concerned that his Chinese counterpart Xi Jinping may cancel a highly anticipated visit to Washington later this month. Mr. Trump's remarks come after Beijing warned it could call off the visit if the U.S. approved new arms sales to Taiwan. Yasmin Yonkers reports.
4: Mr. Trump said he's unfazed at the possible cancellation, saying that the two have a great relationship and that China's been fair over the past few years. Washington is considering a $14 billion arms sale to the island, which Beijing claims as a renegade province, and has threatened to take back by force if necessary. Mr. Xi had previously cautioned of potential conflict if tensions over Taiwan are mishandled. Both leaders have also clashed over Iran. And China remains the biggest buyer of Iranian oil and has pushed back against Mr. Trump's calls to cut economic ties with Tehran. The two leaders are slated to meet in Washington later this month. And beyond Taiwan, trade, AI and the Middle East conflict are also expected to be discussed. The latest threatening the Chinese leader's visit to the U.S. comes after a stretch of relative calm in relations, with a particularly warm summit between the leaders in Beijing in May. And both countries appear keen to keep relations on track after last year's tit-for-tat tariff battle.
3: North Korean state media say the country conducted a firepower attack drill with long-range artillery and missiles over the weekend. KCNA says the drill took place on Saturday and involved combined units at all levels of the Korean People's Army. South Korea reported that North Korea had fired multiple ballistic missiles from the Wonsan area toward the East Sea, also known as the Sea of Japan. Now, that came a day after South Korea concluded 5 days of joint military exercises with the U.S. and Japan that were focused on the North. And Canada says it is seeking a unique alliance with the European Union, but does not plan to join the bloc. Canadian Prime Minister Mark Carney made the clarification after the Wall Street Journal reported that he was exploring whether Canada could become an associate member of the bloc. But Canada's Globe and Mail says it was the EU, not Mr. Carney, that floated the associate membership title. Mr. Carney will visit France and Britain next week and address the European Parliament. Canada's escalating trade war with the U.S. has added urgency to its strategic pivot towards other trading partners. That's your news with me, Cheryl Goh. Headlines anytime on CNA 938 and CNA.Asia. Asia Business now on CNA 938. Oil prices have risen sharply, pushing Brent crude above $107 a barrel as escalating tensions in the Middle East stoke fears of disruptions to global energy supplies. It comes after Saudi Arabia temporarily shut its east-west pipeline following drone attacks, and a merchant vessel was struck in the Strait of Hormuz on Sunday. Now, the 1,200-kilometer pipeline allows the world's biggest crude exporter to bypass the Strait of Hormuz. If the pipeline remains shut, oil traders estimate that Saudi Arabia could run short of oil for export within days, threatening up to 4% of global supply. Lorenzo Simonelli is chairman and CEO of energy technology company Baker Hughes. He explains the impact of the potential supply disruption.
5: Our priority is on the safety of our employees and the operations, and also continuing to support our customers. And I'm thankful to say that we've been very effective in doing that. As we look at the next few months and also the progression of what's taking place, it's going to depend on the continued damage of the infrastructure. The Middle East is and will continue to be a key resource hub for the world. And at this phase, there is the aspect of making sure that we can do continuity of supply. As you've looked at the prior 6 months, they've been very resilient, and we've been supporting them in that resilience. As we go forward, we'll continue to navigate. I think

0: It's early to say what the ultimate conclusion is, and our main focus is on that continuity of service and supply and also keeping everybody safe. And then there's the rebuilding, and there's redundancy that's going to be necessary. There's going to be security that's going to be necessary. And all of those are factors that will play into the energy security going forward to ensure that they can provide the energy source to the world.
1: And still in your business news, well, central banks in the U.S. and Japan are facing a critical test this week as investors ramp up pressure on policymakers to stay ahead of inflation. The Bank of Japan is expected to hike rates by 25 basis points to 1.25%, its highest in 31 years. Markets are also increasingly expecting the Fed to raise rates, with strong jobs and inflation data strengthening the case for a hike. But U.S. President Donald Trump does not seem to agree.
2: The United States is so strong, we should be paying the lowest interest rate in the world, regardless of their formulas.
1: Now, analysts say this week's decision highlights Fed Chairman Kevin Warsh's balancing act between preserving the central bank's independence and political pressure to cut rates. Wall Street will also be watching AI firms amid growing safety concerns, as well as widening conflict in the Middle East. Now, from cattle to crops, Europe's scorching summer has left its agricultural sector feeling the heat, and the impact could be felt way beyond Europe, reaching markets as far away as Asia. William Denslow files this report from southern Belgium.
3: For Belgium's farmers, it's been a grueling summer, with temperatures reaching around 40 degrees Celsius at times. Cattle here in the south of the country have suffered increased mortality rates, fertility issues and weight loss, taking a toll on producers. And with this comes economic pain. Farmers in the region say incomes have dried up by as much as 40% over the summer months.
4: Despite efforts to keep their cattle cool, farmers here say milk production is down 5% because of the heat. And this is part of a much wider problem. Agricultural yields are dropping across much of the industry and large parts of Europe.
3: France is bracing for its maize harvest to fall 35% compared to last year. Drought has left cornfields struggling in Germany and rice paddies parched in Italy. But dairy is proving more resilient. Despite problems for some farmers, Europe's dairy industry is more bullish, bolstered by a strong first half of the year. And Asia is a key market to court. Ireland launched a nearly $4 million US-dollar EU-backed campaign there last year to boost dairy trade with China, Singapore and Vietnam. The EU's agri-food sector registered a trade surplus of more than $27 billion in the first half of the year. But this summer has served as a wake-up call and a warning that adaptation will be crucial if Europe wants to keep feeding its export markets.
1: And finally, in your business news, AI firm Anthropic has reportedly told shareholders that it will be profitable for a second straight quarter. The Financial Times reported that Anthropic's gross margins are above 80% before accounting for revenue shared with distribution partners and the cost of training its models. Now, the maker of Claude is preparing for a blockbuster initial public offering. Business news as it breaks on CNA.Asia. All right, quick check on the roads for you. We've got some roadworks on the PIE towards Changi at Upper Serangoon Road exit, and roadworks also on the PIE towards Changi after Stevens Road. Please avoid lane 1. As always, please do be patient. Drive carefully. We bring you now some food for thought in the form of a letter to myself with Joel Chua.
5: Now, a letter to myself with Joel Chua.
6: Thanks so much, as always, for joining us. Our guest today is a passionate music teacher who had been teaching for over 10 years and then realized that music could do so much more for a special group of people. In 2021, she set up a school to engage and empower children and youths with special needs, sharing how music has made such a difference to their lives and how this journey has shaped hers, the founder and principal of The Radiant Spectrum, Samantha So Tan. A very warm welcome to the program. Thank you so much for joining us.
7: It's such a pleasure to be here.
6: It's our pleasure to have you in the studio indeed, Samantha. Thank you so much for sharing the journey with us. In just a while, I'll ask you, you know, how you came to start the Radiant Spectrum, which is a social enterprise, I believe.
7: Yes.
6: And tell us more about that. But first, I understand you graduated actually with a degree in finance. How did you go from finance to music?
7: So I did my undergrad at SMU, majored in finance. I think I did almost everything right. I did three internships. So basically on paper, I think I strive to be what, you know, we were supposed to be.
6: What you were expected to be.
7: Yes, kind of. But I think throughout my internship, something just felt missing. So I could imagine climbing the corporate ladder, earning more money, but I couldn't really find the purpose in what I was doing. I think at this time, I was approached. So I was always teaching music on the side.
6: Oh, I see.
7: And I was approached by a parent and she said, hey, could you do what you're doing here for neurotypical children, but for my four-year-old son with autism?
6: Okay.
7: So she told me that her son back then couldn't speak, could barely sit still. But somehow when music was playing in the background, he would stop and he would listen.
6: Mm.
7: So I was very intrigued, right? So I asked her, okay, does he know alphabets? Could he recognize colors? And she's like, he can't even call mama or papa. I don't know how to verify if he knows his colors, because you can't elicit a response from him.
6: He was nonverbal.
7: Yes, completely nonverbal back then. So I was very intrigued and I told her, okay, maybe I was young. I was very gung-ho. So I said, okay, if you would give me a chance, I'll do everything. I'll figure it out. And I think that's how I got started on this journey.
6: Right. And this was when you, just before you graduated in finance.
7: Around the same period, yes.
6: Okay, and you were already teaching music for about 10 years up to that point in time. How old were you when you started music?
7: Oh, like really from the beginning?
6: Yeah.
7: When I was four?
6: When you were four.
7: Yeah.
6: Okay, so then this mother came to you.
7: When I was I started teaching music at 19. So this mom came to me about in my mid-20s.
6: Okay, so that planted the seeds for the Radiant Spectrum.
7: Yes.
6: Okay, and how long did you take from that encounter to starting the Radiant Spectrum in 2021?
7: I don't remember exactly the number of years, but I remember it in terms of the number of students.
6: Tell us. That kind of grew.
7: Yeah, so from one student to another, you know, parents will recommend their friends and things like that. So I went from one student and a couple of neurotypical kids to 16 special needs students. And at that point, I realized, okay, I don't want to teach neurotypical children anymore. So I started handing them to my friends, and I only exclusively took in special needs kids.
6: Right. Why did you not want to teach neurotypical and want to focus only on neurodivergent children?
7: I think I had to make a choice back then, because a lot of people were asking me, oh, could you take in my child and things like that. So I back then I was still only doing it part-time, and yeah, so I think I had to make a choice between, okay, who could I help more?
6: Right.
7: Yeah. So, and then at that time, I just realized that, you know, this was very interesting for me.
6: What were the experiences you had with your neurodivergent students that moved you so much to make you want to say, I want to focus exclusively on them?
7: Wow. Okay. I think maybe I go back to the very first boy.
6: I was going to ask you about your first student, actually.
7: So this first boy, what was very interesting? So he's completely nonverbal, right? Mm. And mom was telling me, I don't know if he knows his alphabets. But I remember this encounter where I sang to him the ABC song, right? So A, B, C, D, and I trailed off.
6: Mm.
7: And he hummed back.
6: Wow.
7: That was so precious. So he can't say, but him humming, so A, B, C, D, and he went, that was communication.
6: He was 4 years old?
7: He was four.
6: Okay, nonverbal.
7: Nonverbal.
6: Autism spectrum disorder?
7: Yes.
6: Right. Were his parents there when he started humming, or was it just you and him?
7: They were there. Wow. So then we started doing other things.
6: What were their reactions? What was your reaction? What were their reactions?
7: I think we were just like, can you do it again? Back then, yeah. So it was beautiful. I think that was how I then started trying to figure out, okay, what else could I do? Could I do the same with colors? Could I do the same with numbers? Yeah, but that was really only for this one boy back then.
6: Mm.
7: Yeah.
6: Right. And then was this experience repeated with your other neurodivergent students along the way as well?
7: It was a huge range. So I've had kids who came to me who couldn't write.
6: Mm-hmm.
7: I had students who, when they first came to me, they were still very impulsive. So perhaps like a dad, his father would attend lessons with him, but his dad would put two hands by the side of his head.
6: Okay.
7: Because in the event he makes a mistake, right, then he would, you know, swing his head towards me. And the dad was actually trying to protect me by standing there. Yeah. So I think things like that made me realize that I want to do this, and like, you know, it's okay that this is part of the job to me.
6: Right.
7: You know, I want to do this for their children. I want to figure out how I can break down the curriculum for them.
6: Yes.
7: Yeah. And these children who, you know, despite maybe some of their behaviors, they can learn and they can thrive.
6: Mm. And so you started the Radiant Spectrum to do this in 2021.
7: Yes.
6: What are some of the approaches you use to engage them? I mean, you shared with us the example of how your first student was, you used singing, right?
7: Yes.
6: Do you use other musical instruments in your pedagogy and curriculum today?
7: Okay, so we mainly focus on the piano,
6: okay,
7: because that is an instrument that until now I find very approachable for children.
6: Mm.
7: You can approach the piano with just one finger.
6: Right.
7: So it opens the opportunities for our children with motor difficulties.
6: Mm.
7: Students who don't do very well with the piano, perhaps it's too overwhelming at that time. We also do handbells. So with handbells, you can use colors. Students just have to high five with their palm. So that's a lot more approachable, you know, for our younger children. We heavily scaffold the music curriculum for them. So you imagine a song that's like one whole page, right? If it's overwhelming or if it's too much for a student, that same song can be played as a booklet, phrase by phrase, or even broken down into flashcards, letter by letter.
6: Mm.
7: Also that music becomes accessible to the child.
6: Right.
7: Yeah. Then from there, you know, if the child feels successful very early on, then this same child becomes an eager and a willing learner.
6: Mm. Tell us about your students, the age range and the kinds of conditions that they have.
7: Our students start from as young as about 3.5.
6: Wow.
7: But we also have adult learners, so those in their 30s.
6: Ah.
7: Yeah, so they're out of the schooling system already, but this is part of their life. You know, perhaps 2 days a week they have sheltered work,
6: mm-hmm,
7: and then 1 day a week they come for music lessons.
6: Right.
7: Yeah.
6: Okay, and the conditions that they have?
7: I would say about 95% of our students are diagnosed with autism.
6: Okay.
7: The rest, so we do have students with cerebral palsy, intellectual disability, global developmental delay.
6: Right.
7: So, yeah, like you said earlier, the entire student population are diagnosed with a learning need.
6: Right. And what is the objective when they come in to learn music? What are you moving them towards?
7: I think the goal is actually very similar to I think what we had intended in the beginning. So mainstream, right, the intention is to read notes from a score, to play music with both hands without any supports on the piano. Perhaps if you see a piano out there, the child will be able to approach it and play a song. So those goals are very similar.
6: Yes.
7: It's just a matter of how we approach these goals.
6: Mm.
7: Not just the curriculum, the teaching methods, but also the time we give our children.
6: Okay.
7: Because, you know, some kids could achieve certain goals very quickly.
6: Mm.
7: Some just need a little bit more time.
6: Right.
7: Yeah.
6: I'm asking because I think for most neurotypical children or neurotypical learners, it's, you know, music for the sake of music for the love of music, right? But when you're talking about individuals who have some kind of special learning need, right?
7: Mm-hmm.
6: Are you using music as a tool, as a device, as an aid to help them in some other aspect of their of their lived experience, like helping them socialize more, perhaps?
7: I think you're exactly right.
6: Oh.
7: Music as a form of communication.
6: Mm.
7: So I've had a student who, you know, when he is emotional, okay, that day, that whole lesson, sad songs. So I think music as a form of communication and expression, and as a form of belonging. So as you know, even in our school, we organize student gatherings for our kids. Part of the activity is performing for each other, and they find that fun, you know. So they might not socialize very well with each other, but if you tell them, okay, here's a piano, they somehow would just, okay, let's just start taking turns, you know. So it's also like another form of communication for them.
6: You started the center 2021. Share with us some of the more meaningful and memorable experiences you've had, either with the students themselves or with perhaps the parents, you know, that really affirm your decision to take this journey.
7: I think so. This one hits a bit deep because caregivers.
6: Mm.
7: I think caregivers are the ones who have taught me what unconditional love really looks like. I had a parent who told me, when my son runs towards me, I don't know if he's going to hug me or if he's going to bite me.
6: Mm.
7: And I think that really stuck with me, because can you imagine how that feels for a parent? Because as an outsider, I think it's very easy to talk about patience, resilience. But for many caregivers, you have to love alongside frustration and alongside even physical pain, right? So in the beginning for myself, I focused a lot on the child. How do I, you know, teach music to this child? How do I break down the curriculum? How do I make this child happy, right? But nowadays, I think I focus a lot on the parents also, because they are quietly carrying so much.
6: Right.
7: Yeah, because it's very easy for someone to say, oh, that parent very kiasu. Or this parent can't let go, you know. Wow. 3 years in already, still very, very attached. But I think it's hard for anyone. It's not fair to say this unless you have lived their experiences.
6: Yeah. Yeah. When you say that you focus a lot more today on the parents and caregivers, in what way do you focus more on them? Do you involve them in some way?
7: We talk to them a lot more.
6: Mm.
7: Yeah. So I think in the beginning, a lot of it was just to show people we can do what we're doing. So a lot of attention, even my attention, is on the child.
6: Mm.
7: But nowadays, I'm able to, you know, open up and see a lot more. Yeah. So rope parents in. So even for our recent recital, one of the parents performed with his son.
6: That's nice.
7: Yeah. So, you know, it used to be something that, okay, it's just, can we just help the boy perform? You know, we didn't really think, okay, what more can we do for the family?
6: Mm.
7: Yeah.
6: Okay, and we want to talk a little bit more also about the curriculum in just a little while, get more insight into that at the Radiant Spectrum. But I'm curious, you know, when you teach them music, do they sit for exams and grading tests?
7: We have a couple of students who have. Mm. So our highest achievement now, he is preparing for grade 5.
6: Okay.
7: Yeah, but I mean, I would be very open and honest to say that most of our students won't reach that standard, I guess the mainstream definition of success.
6: Yeah.
7: But it doesn't mean that music is not worth learning. It doesn't mean that we can't teach them this skill that can last them a lifetime.
6: Absolutely.
7: Yeah.
6: Yeah. Beautiful. And since 2021, how many students have you taught?
7: I started at 16. I think now we're at about 200.
6: Wow.
7: Yeah.
6: And you're still located at the same place you started at, right?
7: Yes.
6: I understand. This is at International Plaza. You've expanded, but you kind of like expanded within the same building.
7: Yes. I think I take a different approach to expansion. So yes, you're right. We have expanded. The funny story is we started on level 16.
6: Okay.
7: We expanded to 35. So we were on two floors at one point, and even that was a bit difficult for us.
6: Mm.
7: So I think I approach business expansion, not in the traditional way that I think other music schools might have done so, where I open another outlet in the east or in the west. I think for us, being in one location helps not just the children, but the teachers also.
6: Mm.
7: So you know that if you face something difficult, your colleague is just next door. Someone would hear it and run over to help you.
6: Yeah, there's a stronger sense of community.
7: Yes.
6: Yeah. And thank you very much for sharing the journey up to this point in time, Samantha. We're speaking today with the founder and principal of the Radiant Spectrum. It's a music school that empowers special needs children and youths with music, of course. Samantha Sotan is the founder and principal. In just a little while, she shares with us more about the curriculum and shares with us what she's learned on this journey in that letter to her younger self. Stay with us for that conversation on A Letter to Myself on CNA 938. Hi there, I'm Joel Chua, and you are listening to an excerpt from a recent edition of A Letter to Myself. For the continuation of the conversation, which includes the portion in which our guests share with us the most valuable and meaningful insights that they've gained through their journey, essentially their letters to their younger selves, tune in at 8 p.m. every weeknight, only on A Letter to Myself on CNA 938.
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1: Yes, hello. Welcome to Eat Drink Singapore with me, Cheryl Goh. Now, Singapore's food scene is no stranger to Thai cuisine, but a new restaurant in the East is looking beyond the usual crowd favourites to spotlight the rich culinary heritage that's shared between southern Thailand and the Malay Peninsula. And founded by former hedge fund manager turned chef Vincent Pang, the restaurant blends authentic southern Thai flavours with Malay influences in a Muslim-friendly dining concept that celebrates the idea of many traditions, a full heart. So it's got everything from inventive dishes like the crab-filled take on the Thai omelette and tauhu telur to southern Thai grilled chicken inspired by ayam percik. The restaurant really aims to bring cultures and flavors together on a single plate. And it sounds like the best kind of fusion, if you ask me. So joining us today on Eat Drink Singapore, we have the man himself, Chef Vincent Pang, founder of Pan Im Group and Im Cup by Pan Im.
12: So Southern Thai, as you know, is a long peninsula with a long coastline. So it is obviously well known for its seafood. And apart from that, it is also well known for spicy food, right? So Southern Thailand is one of the regions in Thailand itself where the food is the spiciest. It is not shy at all. It is intense. It's spicy, sour, it's salty, very aromatic. And you'll find that, you know, apart from turmeric, a lot of chilies are being used, whether it's a dried version or fresh version. So I think one of the misconceptions that people have is that Thai curries are generally sweet and creamy in nature, but a lot of Southern Thai curries focuses on the fact that it has to be spicy. So when you find that, when I was cooking the recipes for and developing recipes for Im Cup, I find that I have to bring down the spiciness many notches to an acceptable level by local Singaporeans. Okay. But I do feel that, the spiciness has to be there, otherwise it wouldn't be authentic as a Southern Thai food.
1: And Chef, Singaporeans, we're no stranger to Thai food, right? I think even for me, I think I have Thai food at least once or twice a month. But we tend to go with the typical, more familiar dishes, right? Your tom yum soup, your pad thai, your basil pork. When diners visit Im Cup, what do you hope they'll experience that feels different from the usual Thai restaurant that they visit?
12: I hope that their reaction would be, I didn't realize that Thai food can taste like this, right? I'm not trying to be, you know, number one. I'm not trying to say that I cook the best Thai food in Singapore. I'm not trying to be the, you know, compete with somebody's favorite pad thai and green curry restaurant. What I do want to show is that Thai food, there are so many different aspects of it. And there is an aspect, especially Southern Thailand, where I feel it's being underrepresented in Singapore. And it can be very close to flavors that what we already know, what we already grew up eating. It's just that it is not exposed in Singapore. So you see dishes using stinky beans like pad thai, black ink sauce with stir-fried squid and root meats, and also creative dishes that we have brought together using a Thai-Malay kind of fusion. So I hope that people will leave, realize that they have discovered something new.
1: And you just had a snippet of one of our chats on Eat Drink Singapore. Join me, Cheryl Goh, Mondays to Fridays, 11 a.m. for more of such mouth-watering conversations on Eat Drink Singapore.
13: Now, the Wellness Hour with Cheryl Goh.
1: 12 o'clock on this Monday, the 14th of September. Welcome to the Wellness Hour with me, Cheryl Goh. Coming up, is healthy skin just about skincare? Well, we're going to unpack how hormones, lifestyle, and wellness may play a bigger role on our skin than we think. Also, the Asian flush can seem harmless, but could it point to perhaps a higher cancer risk? Health Matters looks at what the reaction may reveal and when to pay attention. That's all coming up this hour, but first, here's the news. U.S. President Donald Trump has downplayed warnings about AI. He is concerned that China could threaten America's edge in the industry, dismissing critics as very negative forces.
2: We're leading China in AI. We're the most sophisticated country in the world. And frankly, I want to keep it that way, because whoever wins AI wins. And we can put guardrails, we can do this and that, but I think you have a lot of negative forces that are bringing it up that shouldn't be bringing it up, and they're bringing up things that won't happen.
1: Over the weekend, Anthropic CEO Dario Amonde called for brakes on the fast-moving technology with a plan to pace the frontier. Now, that prompted a rare show of unity among major AI firms as Elon Musk and OpenAI boss Sam Altman voiced support for Mr. Amonde. Now, they were responding to alarming warnings from three Anthropic researchers that AI could kill off humanity within a decade. One of them is Jacob Copson, who resigned, and he believes third-party oversight can help address the risks of AI.
14: So inside the companies, it'll slow the ability to produce these frontier models, probably. It'll also ensure that there's a substantially more transparency into exactly what goes wrong if there is some sort of incident. And I think it'll also allow for trust between the labs to a much greater extent if people can rely on verification from these trusted third parties.
1: The new warnings about the existential threat posed by artificial intelligence and recent incidents involving AI agents going rogue are renewing fears about the technology. Now, to find out why this is causing alarm, Sarah Al-Khaldi took a look at what's known about the autonomous AI agents involved in cyber attacks against Hugging Face and Ruby Gems.
15: Now, in July, OpenAI was running cybersecurity evaluations using AI agents inside what's called a sandbox. Now, think of a sandbox as a controlled environment where OpenAI isolated the agents. It didn't allow them to communicate with one another and didn't allow them to access the internet. But the AI agents found a way, and OpenAI had given each agent a task to break into a target program and retrieve a hidden flag. According to the researchers, a third of these tasks were impossible. The agents, however, had been trained to keep trying. And so the stuck agents started looking for ways to cheat. And that's when a swarm of about 1,200 agents, AI agents, they found a way to communicate with each other on a message board they created. 700 of them then coordinated to escape their testing environments, access the internet, and launch a multi-day cyber attack on another company, Hugging Face. Now, Hugging Face hosts AI models and data sets. During the attack, they ran code on dozens of its servers and even took full control of one. The incident sent shockwaves through the AI industry, but now it seems that OpenAI's rogue agent problem actually started 2 months earlier. OpenAI agents hijacked a German website in a previously undisclosed AI breakout. And a report published last Friday details how autonomous OpenAI agents attacked the RubyGems package registry in May. Now, in this incident, OpenAI was again testing autonomous agents and had given them tasks in a sandbox environment, which they reportedly broke out of. Now, while these incidents technically didn't cause major harm, the hacks and attempts to access external systems have heightened concerns over the increasing abilities of AI models and whether developers can contain them.
1: Now, the Middle East conflict dominated discussions at the BRICS summit in New Delhi over the weekend. Leaders unanimously adopted a joint declaration calling for calm in the region and cooperation to keep trade, supply chains and energy flowing. Rebecca Bendon reports from New Delhi.
16: India's message at this summit was about building bridges amid a challenging and shifting global economic and trade environment. But the big diplomatic test was to try to find common ground, as the Middle East war exposed divisions in the expanded grouping, which includes both Iran and the UAE. Despite doubts swirling about reaching a consensus, the summit delivered a joint declaration. Analysts say Mr. Xi's presence at the summit in India over the weekend helped reinforce the cautious thaw in relations between the two countries, following deadly border clashes in 2020. Talks between Mr. Modi and Russian President Vladimir Putin on Friday underlined the importance of that relationship, but also the fact that India is trying to balance its strong ties with Russia and the United States. Such meetings also highlight some of the challenges facing the BRICS bloc. There may be a joint declaration, but the question remains whether this translates into practical economic cooperation and a greater say for developing countries on the world stage.
1: Now, Amit Tendu Palit is Senior Research Fellow at the National University of Singapore's Institute of Southeast or South Asian Studies, and he shares his thoughts on the achievements at this year's BRICS Summit.
17: Well, I think the first big achievement that I would talk about insofar as the deliverables from the summit are concerned is reaching the declaration itself, which I think was a fairly considerable accomplishment, if one can describe it that way. Because looking at the people who were around the table, there were discord and discontents between them. But notwithstanding that, I think it's a tribute to the BRICS statesmanship that it was possible to arrive at a declaration, number one. Number two, I think what strikes me is a very interesting character about this declaration. It describes almost every issue, every concern of the global south in today's world, which are also in their own way global concerns. And it highlights the global south's position on those issues without actually naming any country on the other side of the divide, in the sense that one cannot describe this as an anti-US declaration. One cannot describe it as an anti-West declaration per se, but having said that, it leaves very little doubt as to where the Global South or this group of emerging market development economies within the BRICS actually stands on those issues.
1: Now, in other news, the fate of Myanmar's United Nations envoy is back in the spotlight. The military-backed government has issued a statement accusing Chaw Mo Tun of engaging in illegal activities, and the allegations include the usage of state property and mission funds without authorization following a dismissal from civil service that took effect from the 27th of February 2021. Now, Chaw Mo Tun has remained Myanmar's permanent representative to the United Nations despite the military's attempts to remove him after the 2021 coup. As the UN reviews member states' credentials, Leong Wai Kit examines whether Myanmar's new military-backed government can overturn the status quo.
18: Myanmar's UN envoy Chaw Mo Tun has been in the hot seat since the 2021 coup. Days after publicly backing Aung San Suu Kyi's elected civilian government, the military dismissed him from his diplomatic post, charged him with high treason, and stripped him of his citizenship. He also faced assassination threats. Yet more than 5 years on, Chaw Mo Tun remains Myanmar's representative at the UN. That's because the UN Credential Committee has repeatedly deferred a decision over competing claims to represent Myanmar. The General Assembly most recently endorsed that deferral in December 2025. So for now, Chaw Mo Tun continues to represent Myanmar at the UN following his appointment by Aung San Suu Kyi's government. Since Suu Kyi's arrest, opposing lawmakers have formed the National Unity Government, or NUG, which says it represents the democratic will of Myanmar's people. On the other end of the spectrum, you have Min Aung Hlaing. He became Myanmar's president in April, and his administration is pushing a different narrative. It says Suu Kyi's government was invalid because of electoral fraud, and that his administration now represents a newly elected government. Min Aung Hlaing is also looking to China and Russia for support. Officially, states generally have refrained from recognizing either the Myanmar military or the NUG as the legitimate government. But they continue to recognize Myanmar as a state and a member of the UN. Moving forward, there are likely various scenarios. The UN Credentials Committee could recommend backing either side or defer its decision again. Either way, the world will look to the UN's decision as a signal of how it views and treats a post-staggered election in Myanmar. Decisions that would have an impact on the Min Aung Hlaing administration's standing on the international stage.
1: Leong Wai Kit there, wrapping up your news with me, Cheryl Goh. Headlines anytime on CNA 938 and CNA.asia. 12:10 is the time on this Monday, the 14th of September. Let's check on the roads for you. Roadworks on the PIE towards Changi after Eng Neo Avenue. Please avoid lane 6. And some roadworks also on the ECP towards Changi after Fort Road. Please avoid lane 1 there. As always, please do be patient. Drive carefully.
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1: Weather-wise today, thundery showers mainly over the northern, western and central parts of Singapore later this afternoon. Still going to be really warm though, with temperatures hitting a high of 34 degrees Celsius. Current air quality in the mid to high moderate range of between 77 to 99 on the PSI.
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5: Now, the Wellness Hour with Cheryl Goh.
1: Yes, hello. Welcome to the Wellness Hour with me, Cheryl Goh. Now, people often think of skincare as something that's, you know, more on the surface, right? Quite cosmetic. But, you know, our skin can also reflect what's happening inside our bodies, from hormones and stress to sleep and overall well-being. Many factors can influence skin health and how we feel about ourselves. So today we're exploring this link a bit deeper between skin wellness and self-confidence, and also how to cut through all the noise when it comes to caring for our skin, because we all know that there's tons of information, tons of advice out there. Joining us today is Su Mei Chia, who is founder and CEO of Be Skin. Su Mei, nice to have you with us. Welcome to the Wellness Hour.
21: Hi, Cheryl. Thanks for having me.
1: Yeah, so, you know, I think let's start with yourself, right? Because you've spoken openly about your own struggles with skin conditions like hormonal acne. How did that experience affect not just your skin, but also your confidence, your mental well-being, and, you know, your daily life even? Yeah.
21: So the skincare aisle used to be a really a big source of frustration for me because it used to be really overwhelming. And I gradually came to realize that what worked for someone else didn't necessarily work for me.
1: Yes.
21: And in the past, when I was dealing with hormonal acne and breakouts all the time, my day revolved a lot around, you know, trying to fit in little moments of touching up my makeup, having concealer in every bag, constantly trying to pick up the next trending ingredient to try on myself. So it really added a lot to my mental load.
1: Yes.
21: And there was also once that, you know, I did a facial at a new place and I had such a bad breakout reaction to it.
1: Dear.
21: And it was a day that I was going on a date that night.
1: Oh, no.
21: So I had to text the guy to be like, oh, I'm really sorry, but tonight I'm going to appear with kind of like bumps and redness on my face.
1: Wow.
21: It's not contagious. It's just a bad allergic breakout. Is it still okay for us to go out?
1: Yeah.
21: And he was really gracious about it. But this kind of experience just really added to that emotional and mental stress of having,
1: of
21: you know, skin that to me didn't feel like was perfect.
1: Was this guy ended up being your husband or was it someone else?
21: No, I married someone else, but that guy was great too.
1: Well, kudos to him for being kind to you, right?
21: Yes.
1: So let's talk about the connection between hormones and skin health. You know, for listeners who may be dealing with unexplained breakouts or skin changes, what would you say are some of the signs that hormones are the one that's playing a role?
21: Yeah. So when you tend to get breakouts, I'd say around your jaw area, around the chin area, or if you get breakouts timed around, let's say, your cycle, or suddenly you get breakouts when you're pregnant, postpartum, when you're heading into perimenopause, these are all suggestions and hints that it might be hormone-related.
1: Mm.
21: But at the same time, I feel like when we think about hormones, sometimes we think of them as the enemy, something that we need to fight against, something that we need to regulate constantly. But the reality is that hormones help us to regulate our sleep, our mood. So they play a really huge role in our own health, right? So it's, for me, it's about understanding your hormonal cycle, the trials and the peaks, and understanding how to live with that.
1: Yeah.
21: So, identifying when something is, you know, hormone related.
1: Yeah. It's not necessarily bad, right?
21: No, it's not necessarily bad. And everyone lives with it. That's the reality, especially if you're female, right?
1: Okay.
21: Yeah.
1: So we should kind of be more accepting about.
21: Exactly. And be kinder to ourselves, right?
1: For sure. Hormones aren't bad, women. We need to, it's about managing them and, you know, and understanding how they affect us individually, right?
21: Exactly.
1: Yeah. So the thing is, Sumei, many people tend to treat skincare as something that's, you know, on the surface. It's a bit more cosmetic, just focusing on the first few layers of the skin, right? Why do you believe that skin health should be viewed as a part of the broader overall wellness picture?
21: Yeah. So the skin is really your body's first line of defense. It keeps out pollution, it keeps out UV, it keeps out bacteria, and it really keeps you safe. And it's also a functioning organ, right? So it helps to regulate your temperature, your hydration and all that. So it's really a window to your underlying state of health.
0: Yeah.
21: So if you get constant breakouts, constant reactions, you know, you get flare-ups and inflammation, it kind of may suggest that there's something going on under the surface, whether it's issues with your immunity, your nutrition, your amount of sleep that you're getting, even your gut health, right? What you're eating, how's your digestion? So I won't say it's purely a vanity project, but it really shows you what's happening underneath. Yeah. And so we definitely need to pay attention to it.
0: Yeah, your skin is trying to tell you something
21: exactly
0: about what's going on within the body, right? Okay, so, you know, you're a mother of three and you're also an entrepreneur, and you've spoken about the challenge of, you know, finding balance between all this. So how would you say your definition of wellness has sort of kind of evolved over the years?
21: Yeah. So before I got married and before I had my three boys, I could be quite extravagant about wellness, meaning I could schedule. Yeah, I could schedule my entire day around it, right? So we could say, okay, I'm going to do a 2-hour massage or we're going to do two exercise classes back to back and do a yoga.
0: Mm.
21: After getting married, having three kids and running a business, that has gone completely out the window.
0: Yeah.
21: So now what it is, it's really micro moments in the day.
0: Mm.
21: Sometimes it's really just me texting my husband to say, okay, sweetheart, I need 10 minutes. I need to tap out for 10 minutes. And that may mean, you know, heading out for a walk. Maybe. Sometimes I just pop out to the petrol station to grab an ice cream.
0: Yeah.
21: Or sometimes I just need a breather. And on some days when I'm completely overwhelmed, it may be 10 minutes of lying flat on the floor. Just breathing.
0: Yeah.
21: You know, we really underestimate all these tiny moments. It's not about the big things that we're able to do. It's about being consistent and also being, you know, letting yourself take those small moments that you can afford to take.
0: Yeah.
21: Yeah.
0: I really resonate with that because I also used to be a two yoga classes back to back kind of
21: I've left those days behind me.
0: Yeah, but ever since my baby girl was born and she's 13 months now, it's like
21: even
0: one class feels like a bit of a luxury.
21: Exactly.
0: And I'm trying to, you know, at least get it done once or maybe twice a week. Once is already like a struggle, but I get what you mean. And it's just about taking just little time, right? It doesn't have to be time consuming. It doesn't have to be long, but I think these little activities do add up.
21: Exactly.
0: Right?
21: That's
0: okay.
21: Right.
0: So coming back to skincare, right, Sumi, there's so much skincare advice online, right? On our socials, and now with AI, you can also ask AI to help you.
21: Exactly.
0: But at the same time, it can still feel pretty overwhelming, mm-hmm. right? So what would you say are some of the biggest misconceptions that people have when it comes to achieving healthy skin?
21: I would say the biggest misconception is that healthy skin is not perfect glass skin with no pores.
0: Mm-hmm.
21: So, I mean, you see me in the studio today. I have pores.
0: Yeah.
21: Right.
0: I
21: still get breakouts occasionally.
0: Yeah. Yeah.
21: Skin has texture. It is not what you see on social media.
0: I love that.
21: And the reality is that you need these pores for your skin to function. Okay, so perfection is not a mark of healthy skin, and it is this unattainable goal that we're all looking towards, which is totally unrealistic.
0: Mm.
21: So for me, healthy skin is balanced skin. So skin that is comfortable, it doesn't feel too tight when you wash your face, it has a really strong barrier, and can tolerate basic products. So you shouldn't be using simple products and then getting you know, redness and inflammation. That's an indication that maybe your skin's not so healthy.
0: Mm.
21: And also, I think a good misconception to clear up is that more steps doesn't mean better skin.
0: Mm.
21: Okay, it just gives you more opportunities to potentially break out with something that you're putting on your face. So it's really okay to pare it down to the basics, the foundations.
0: Yeah.
21: Make sure that these are good, safe, clean products for your skin. And at the end of the day, whatever makes your skin feel comfortable is the most important thing.
0: Yeah, I think gone are the days where people are doing the multi-step Korean routine system, right? Anything from 7 to, I don't know, 21 steps.
21: Yeah, I feel like we've gone one cycle. So we're back to being a bit more minimalistic about our routines, which is great.
0: Which I think is great also.
21: I agree.
0: Mean, keeping it simple and just using what really works.
21: Exactly, and what you really need.
0: Right? And I mean, obviously, sunscreen, non-negotiable, right?
21: Agree.
0: Especially in Singapore. But anything beyond that, it's really about keeping it straightforward and
21: precisely
0: something that you can do every single day and not have to think like,
21: I gotta
0: make like 10 minutes to do my skincare every day.
21: Exactly.
0: Yeah.
21: That's
0: okay.
21: Right.
0: For busy working adults and parents who perhaps don't have time for the elaborate regimes that we talked about, what would you say are some of the skincare negotiables? So we mentioned sunscreen.
21: Yep.
0: What else?
21: So for me, it would be a cleanser, the sunscreen, and a moisturizer as well. Okay. And yeah, so basic three things. And if you have a bit more time, I would fit in at least a serum as well.
0: Mm.
21: So in the day, maybe I would go for a vitamin C serum, something that helps with antioxidant protection, so protects your skin against pollution and UV, helps also with brightening.
0: Yeah.
21: In the night, I would do maybe a vitamin A serum, so maybe like some form of a retinol or retinoid, because that helps speed up your cell turnover and also helps with smoothing the skin. But of course, I would say serums are a luxury in terms of cost, whether you can afford it financially and also time, right? But definitely the three building blocks, basic ones would be facial wash, moisturizer and sunscreen, which I'm still trying to get my husband to follow through.
0: Only recently when my husband, I think once he passed 40, then for the first time he said, hey, do you have anything I can use on my face? And I was like, and if we had been married like almost 10 years by that time, I was like, oh, okay, sure, please, please go ahead.
21: So my husband religiously uses facial wash because it's free, because I supply it.
0: So my husband, facial wash, and then now he's also been, he puts one thing after it. So I said, you know, put a moisturizer on, at least, you know, could help with the wrinkles or whatever.
21: Yes, exactly. Hydrate the skin. Yeah, exactly.
0: Okay, well, yeah, baby steps, right? We all take baby steps. More broadly, for what do you think consumers should be looking out for when they're choosing products for sensitive or stressed out skin, especially given your own personal experience and, you know, going back to what you said about feeling so overwhelmed at the beauty aisle? Yeah.
21: So I think the great thing now is that we have AI. It's absolutely helpful if you know that you have specific sensitivities to, you know, individual ingredients, to just run the ingredient list through AI and get it to flag stuff for you to say, okay, this has got maybe retinols not suitable for my skin, or this has got some fragrance that doesn't work for me.
0: Yeah.
21: So that's the first thing.
0: Yeah.
21: Secondly, I would in general avoid drying alcohols. Also some strong actives like alpha hydroxy acids or sulfates that are in some cleansers that would tend to dry out your skin.
0: Yeah.
21: So these are the kind of ingredients that we avoid in B-Skin as well, because we really want to take care of your skin barrier. I would also look for ingredients that can help to calm and repair your skin barrier. So for example, in B-Skin, we do have a retinol product that is a vitamin A derivative, right? So these tend to be quite harsh active ingredients. But what we've done is we've accompanied it with, you know, several barrier protecting ingredients. So we've put in ceramides in the formula, we've put in beta-glucan and ectoin as well, to make sure that, you know, these accompany the harsh retinol so that when you use that active ingredient, you don't get the side effects of the redness, the peeling, the dryness.
0: Okay.
21: So it doesn't mean that you cannot use these ingredients. You just need to be more mindful about, you know, what accompanies them in the formula that you're purchasing.
0: So you've managed to combine retinol with other ceramides to balance it out.
21: Exactly.
0: So it's not so harsh.
21: Exactly. So retinol used to be an ingredient that I personally couldn't tolerate because it's pretty strong.
0: Yes.
21: And then you have to do the whole sunscreen the next morning and all that. So I wanted to get the benefits of a retinol without struggling with the side effects. So that's why when we made the retinol formulation, I was very careful to include these barrier-loving actives to make sure that, you know, it's a bit more gentle for the skin. It's still effective, but it doesn't give you that harsh, you know, all the downside that you deal with.
0: Mm. Yeah. Would you say that's your value add? Because a lot of other companies, I guess they sell retinol in it by itself, right?
21: Yep,
0: so yours is a combination.
21: Exactly. So it's a combination. And yes, I think that's what makes us unique. We're very conscious about the ingredients that we formulate with.
0: Yeah.
21: And we also make sure that our products are dermatologically tested. So that's one other thing you can look out for to make sure that they're patch tested. So, you know, it doesn't cause allergies and reactions and inflammations.
0: Yeah. So I've been quite cautious about trying retinol because I've heard about all this and I know my skin is sensitive and I'm pretty sure I'll get peeling or redness. So I've not tried it yet.
21: Right.
0: I think that's what's been holding me back, because then I'm gonna be like, well, what else do I have to put after retinol to ensure that, you know,
21: it doesn't you don't get the side effects, right?
0: So I guess something like that would be pretty helpful well. Okay. I'm gonna just ask you something a little bit more, because so you founded B-Skin to address the hormonal and acne skin concerns.
21: Yep.
0: It comes from a very personal place, right? What gap in the market were you looking to fill, and how do you think that has kind of shaped your overall brand philosophy?
21: I think the gap that I was looking to fill is mainly one linked to my own personal lifestyle, right? So in the past, I had lots of bandwidth to use lots of different products to test and all that. And after I became a mom, I became a bit more sensitive to what I was putting on my skin, especially since my oldest son has special needs.
0: Oh.
21: So a lot of my day is spent shuttling him to and fro. So I really have very limited time for myself. And in between having my second and third child, I experienced 3 miscarriages. Oh. And that made me even more sensitive about what's going on my skin.
0: Because it could affect your fertility.
21: Exactly. Yeah. And making hormone-safe skincare is not about fear-mongering. So I don't want to be here telling people you absolutely have to avoid parabens, you absolutely have to avoid certain ingredients. It's not about that. But it's about in a day in our life, we are exposed to so many of these unnecessary chemicals, hormone disruptors. If you can have one element which gives you peace of mind on your skincare, why not pick something that's cleaner, right? So I come from it from a very practical perspective.
0: That's wonderful.
21: So that's why we created Hormone Safe Skincare. And I just wanted the extra peace of mind to know that whatever I'm using is safe for me. I could play with my kid after that. Yeah. They could touch my skin. Yes, it would be fine, you know? So that's really important.
0: Yeah, I really resonate with that because, I mean, I've gone through many rounds of IVF before my daughter, and I was also, at one point, I was on that paraben phase.
21: Right,
0: like,
21: yeah.
0: Oh dear, like the,
21: you're no extra mi- sensitive
0: yeah, no
21: to
0: microplastics,
21: everything.
0: No parabens. Exactly. And I was like, doing everything I can to ensure that my fertility was not affected. I don't know whether it really played a part, but it's just, again, more for your peace of mind and knowing that you did the best you could.
21: Yeah.
0: Okay.
21: Completely resonate too.
0: Yeah, I love that. And yeah, my daughter's also at the phase where she's touching my face.
21: Hugging you all the time,
0: so
21: right?
0: I want to make sure that my, what I'm using is safe for her as well. That's wonderful. Okay. Yeah. I mean, and we always like to end this segment on a quite personal note, Sume. So we want to know, given you're a mom, you're an entrepreneur, one of your kids has special needs as well. What do you think, or what would you say wellness means to you at this point in your life?
21: So I would say wellness is not a fixed state that I arrive at. It's really what I need in the moment.
0: Yeah.
21: And after 11 years of, trying to run a business and raise a family and some days keep my husband alive, it's really, there's no such thing as perfect balance. I used to look at other people and feel very guilty. When I'm at work, I feel guilty that I'm not with my kids. Mm. When I'm with my kids, I feel guilty that I'm not doing as much as I could for my business. So I've learned to give myself grace. Mm-hmm. I've learned to recognize that balance is different in every season of my life.
0: Yes.
21: Balance may look different from day to day. Certain days my kids need me more, that's fine. Certain days work calls, that's fine too.
0: Yeah.
21: And I've also stopped comparing myself with other people because the way that some other female entrepreneur, for example, has chosen to strike her balance may look totally different from me. And that's okay because she doesn't walk in my shoes.
0: Yes.
21: She doesn't, deal with what I have to deal with. And we each have our own reasons for striking the balance that way.
0: Yeah.
21: And so being able to live with that, being comfortable with that, I think is really what true wellness means for me.
0: That's really well said. Thank you so much for being so vulnerable and for sharing all that with us today, Sume. We've been speaking on the Wellness Hour to Sume Chia, who is founder and CEO of BeeSkin. If you want to find out more about their products, their website is www.beeskin, that's the letter B, skin.com. Sume, it's been a pleasure. Thank you so much for coming on the Wellness Hour.
21: Thank you for having me.
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1: It's 12:30 on CNA 938, your news now with me, Cheryl Goh. Now, Singapore's air quality has dipped back into the unhealthy range, with the 24-hour pollutant standards index, or PSI, in the central region rising to 102 at noon. Now, the PSI in the other regions ranges from 79 to 91. And this comes after 4 days of moderate PSI readings. In its advisory on Friday, NEA said that moderate to dense smoke plumes continued to be detected from fires in southern Sumatra and Kalimantan. While some showers are forecast over central and northern Sumatra in the coming days, dry

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2: With Navy and police vessels, rescue ships, aircraft and helicopters deployed to the area. Now, what's particularly concerning is that the ferry did not sink. Search teams say it remains completely overturned and is drifting in waters off Tanjung Selatan in South Kalimantan, raising fears that some of those still missing could be trapped inside the hull. Survivors say the ferry began tipping hard from side to side in waves of around 2.5 meters, but no danger alarm was sounded. And this happened at around 2 in the morning, when many passengers would have been asleep in their cabins or on the vehicle decks, giving them very little time to escape before the vessel overturned.
3: And that was Saiful Bari Ismail there. Now, 3 people have been shot dead and 15 others wounded as gunfire erupted hours before polls were to open in the Philippines' autonomous Bangsamoro region. Police say the violence took place as members of rival political factions fought to be among the first to cast their votes. The Bangsamoro Autonomous Region in Muslim Mindanao is holding its first ever parliamentary election. Polling stations will remain open until 7 p.m. From Manila, Jesset Anano reports on the significance of the election.
4: This election of the Bangsamoro Parliament is the latest chapter and arguably a defining moment in the region's long and very complex journey to peace. Observers and analysts consider today's democratic exercise as a litmus test in the region's continued quest for self-determination. And this is after years of conflict and insurgency. This we could see as a critical test in twofold. One, whether the Bangsamoro can peacefully elect its chosen leaders and representatives to hopefully help uplift the region that has long suffered from land dispossession and marginalization. And two, whether the Philippine government can deliver on the peace deal that has long been marred by violence, legal hurdles, and political delays. It truly has been a long journey for the Bangsamoro to attain peace and progress, and the parliamentary elections today signal a new beginning for the region.
3: U.S. President Donald Trump has downplayed warnings about AI. Yeah, he is concerned that China could threaten America's edge in the industry, dismissing critics as very negative forces. Over the weekend, Anthropic CEO Dario Amonde called for brakes on the fast-moving technology. That prompted a rare show of unity among major AI firms as Elon Musk and OpenAI boss Sam Altman voiced support for Mr. Amonde. Now, they were responding to alarming warnings that from three Anthropic researchers that AI could kill off humanity within a decade. Now, from Washington, D.C., Kate Fisher tells us how lawmakers in Congress are viewing AI risks.
5: It's been clear for some time there's real concern amongst Democratic lawmakers, which is perhaps no surprise given they are not the ones in power right now. But I think they are increasingly being joined by some Republicans as well, notably Senator Ted Cruz, expressing some concern. But still, at the leadership level, there isn't a particularly huge willingness to take this on. Mike Johnson, the Speaker of the House, Republican, saying that, yes, AI safety is very important, but right now he does not believe that Congress is ready to regulate it.
6: We're not going to rush in and pass a piece of legislation that would do harm to the country and put China as an edge. And so we've got to do this carefully. Of course, we'd vote on that tomorrow if we had the solution. And I'll call everybody into session any day. But we have to make sure we're doing it the right way. I think the first step is to have a meeting of all the platform providers. I've talked to the president about this and others. I believe that's the next step. I think we need to do it quickly.
5: I think one of the big concerns here among analysts is that this is all kind of too little too late, and that Congress really needs to get on top of this before it kind of gets on top of them.
3: That was Kate Fisher there wrapping up your news with me, Cheryl Goh. 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

0: Asia Business Now on CNA 938. South Korea's main stock exchange will extend its market session into the evening starting today, moving beyond Asia's trading hours to attract global investors. The Korea Exchange will allow trading until 8 p.m., 4.5 hours later than its regular close at 3:30 p.m. Bo Kok-ing tells us more.
1: It covers about 2,400 stocks listed on the KOSPI and KOSDAQ, but few expect an immediate uptick in activity. Short selling will be permitted during the extended session, though exchange-traded funds will initially be excluded. Now, it's the first of its kind among major Asian exchanges, and it tracks a global trend towards around-the-clock markets led by the NASDAQ and New York Stock Exchange. The extended hours could offer greater flexibility and faster reactions to after-hours earnings and news. But there are concerns. Analysts say foreign funds will likely wait and see if there are actually enough buyers and sellers in big stocks such as Samsung Electronics and SK Hynix during the evening hours before risking big trades there. The thin liquidity could increase transaction costs and lead to larger price swings. The currency edging is another worry. Remember, South Korea launched its historic 24-hour onshore spot dollar won trading system in July as it seeks easier conversion and an upgrade to developed market status on the MSCI index.
0: The Chinese yuan is gaining strength against the US dollar as it trades at around 6.71 to the greenback. Hao Changwan is managing director at Principal Asset Management, and he explains why the yuan could be beneficial for investors looking to diversify.
2: The big picture in China for CNY is largely the export picture, right? I mean, the exports remain very strong as China continues to export globally. You've seen some of the largest current account surpluses they have amassed for a long time. And also the capital outflow story has eased a lot, right? Onshore-wise, the liquidity has been fairly flush, right? There's a big gap between loans and how much they're kind of putting money to work. And so that money that's sitting onshore, the amount of liquidity while money is being brought back has been a positive for rates. At the same time, equity markets a bit lackluster compared to the rest of the world. And we do see increased allocation of bond yields from the wealth management products. So I think on net, onshore rates are still very well supported. The question really for foreign investors like us, where you kind of have the CNY behind you and you have onshore kind of supporting the yield gap, is really that carry, right? How do you structure something that's carry positive for a foreign investor that's kind of dollar-based or non-China-based to buy into these yields? But at the end of the day, it's still a great tool for diversification.
0: Business news as it breaks on CNA.Asia. All right, checking on your stock markets right now. Asia-Pacific markets are sliding, dragged down by AI-linked stocks after the leaders of OpenAI and Anthropic called for a slowdown in development to manage risks and protect humanity. Supply concerns in the Middle East have also caused a fresh spike in oil prices. Investors are bracing for possible interest rate hikes in both the US and Japan this week as well. Japan's Nikkei 225 is down by around 1%. South Korea's KOSPI is more than 2% lower. Australia's ASX 200 is flat, but Hong Kong's Hang Seng is 0.4% higher, while the Shanghai Composite has advanced 0.2%. Meanwhile, Singapore's SDI is inching up by 0.1% to 5,704 points. The three major local banks are among the top advances. However, Singtel has dropped by more than 1% to $4.44. The decline comes after its subsidiary Optus experienced an outage last Friday that impacted users in three Australian states and disrupted some emergency services calls. That is your markets update.
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0: .1241 is the time on this Monday, the 14th of September. On the roads, we've got a vehicle breakdown on the ECP towards the city after PIE. Please avoid lane 4. Traffic light blackout at Tampines Avenue 2 and Street 11. We also have some roadworks on the ECP towards Changi after Tanjung Katong. Please avoid lane 1. As always, please do be patient. Drive carefully.
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5: Welcome into Health Matters on CNA 938. I'm Daniel Martin. Thank you for joining me. Here's what matters today. If you're popping out for the weekend drinks, Are you one of the individuals amongst your group of friends who often very quickly just turns red? A big flush across your screen, your cheeks and your nose. Sometimes gets a bit hot on your face as well. It's been called the Asian flush, actually. And more research is showing it's not just something superficial or something temporary that happens. It could be indicative of something. Even the concept of your risk for some type of cancer. Now, I don't want to alarm too many people, so let's understand this a bit better. Dr. Edward Cheong is a general surgeon, a senior upper GI consultant surgeon specializing in esophageal, gastric cancer, endoscopy, laparoscopic GI surgery, and more. Let's talk about how Asian flush could be a possible sign of an increased risk of many cancers. Dr. Cheong, welcome to the show. Thank you so much for joining me. Okay, elaborate for my listeners a little bit more. What are we talking about when we say the Asian flush?
6: So the Asian flush is exactly what it is. So it's a genetic mutation involving a specific enzyme called the LDI dehydrogenase or ALDH enzyme that metabolizes acetaldehyde, or we should call it AA. And the toxic agent is the acetaldehyde. And basically, when you consume alcohol in those who have a genetic mutation, they develop a glow or a flush in their face, also called the oriental flush, where you can't hold your liquor, and then they get tachycardia, nausea, and headaches. They don't always have to have all the signs, but the clear signs that they have is going red. They turn red. And when they have this a genetic mutation of the enzyme, they not only turn red, they get very intoxicated very quickly, like just having one or two glasses of wine.
5: Why is the face turning red, though? So they're not able to, because of the genetic mutation, they're not able to break down the alcohol in the same way as somebody who doesn't have the genetic mutation, right?
6: So comparing the East Asians, the Chinese, Japanese, Koreans, the East Asians, where this huge congregation of genetic mutation is, compared to them, about 35 to 40 or 50% of the East Asians would have these genetic mutations, whereas less than 5% of Westerners would have these mutations. And so because of this mutation, they are unable to metabolize alcohol predominantly in the liver. But obviously, the whole body and the whole gastrointestinal tract is connected. It starts from the mouth and then all the way down the back of the throat to the esophagus, which is the food pipe connecting between the mouth and the stomach. And you have a higher concentration of acetaldehyde or AA, which is toxic to the lining of the gastrointestinal tract. And therefore, you develop these cancers. In the well-studied group of patients, we know that it's predominantly esophageal cancer. Now, there are two types of esophageal cancers. One is the adenocarcinoma, which is predominantly in the West. But in the East Asians, we have esophageal squamous cell carcinoma. And in Asia, 90% of our esophageal cancer are esophageal squamous cell carcinoma. This arises from long-standing irritation of the lining of the gut, predominantly because of smoking and alcohol. And in this group of patients, a lot of them would have this genetic mutation. And in one of the famous Japanese studies, it was estimated that 50% of these esophageal squamous cell cancer can be prevented in the Japanese male population if moderate drinkers, which is what we do most of the time, moderate drinkers, were only light drinkers, so they only drink up to one to three days a month. So those are the significant thing here. So moderate drinkers who carries this genetic defect are at a very high risk.
5: Because we want to do whatever we can in these individuals to prevent the accumulation of that AA building up.
6: Yep.
5: Right?
6: That's right. That's
5: so if you're not drinking, if you're not exposing the body and the mouth to ethanol, which is the main component of the alcohol, it's not going to get stuck in the breakdown process as AA, unfortunately, right?
6: Bingo. You got it.
5: So here's the thing. I'm just curious. many people take it so lightly, Dr. Chong, that they make the jokes like, oh, you can't hold your liquor, oh, you're getting red in the face, oh, you're getting, you know, a little bit buzz. It's almost a joking concept. We don't take it seriously, but what you're describing to us is that the Asian flush is, in fact, a health marker of cancer risk.
6: Exactly. You got it right on the point. So it is a clinical biomarker, basically a clinical sign that you can see, you can touch, or you can feel, you can see without any investigation. You go to the pub or the bar, and or even at home when you're drinking something, they glow, they turn completely red, they get palpitations, they get nausea and all that. Bingo, you got a problem with that individual.
5: So worrying, isn't it? Because we've got, technically, I mean, looking at those numbers that you mentioned, the stats that you mentioned, pretty high rates of some of these genetic mutations in the Asian population.
6: It is very, very high rates, and that's why it's so interesting that we have the ability to stop this problem, or at least minimize this problem if we can get the information out to the public by educating them. Not only the public, but we also need to educate the healthcare workers as well, because they are the ones who can help advise them.
5: Yeah. Now, here's the thing, the mutations you were talking about, this is interesting to me as well. It's a mutation, the specific enzymes at play here, and that's right. Resulting in it not being able to be broken down safely for these individuals. But the interesting thing is, you know, there could be one versus two copies of the mutated gene.
6: That's
5: and
6: right.
5: This results in, you know, some people feeling the impact very strongly when they have that first drink, versus some people who can kind of tolerate it and carry on drinking, but will have that Asian flush as well. What's more common amongst our population, having that one or two copies?
6: It's more common to have the two the one copy mutation, because having one copy mutation, you can tolerate the alcohol to some extent. And not only that, your body can conform to it, or if you like, your body can develop tolerance to the alcohol, but the accumulation of the toxic agent, which is acetaldehyde, will still be there, although your symptoms of getting the tachycardia, palpitation, and flushing come down a little bit, but you will still have that danger. So it becomes slightly milder for them, and therefore they can tolerate it. And alcohol, as you and I know, it's not an easy thing to avoid for some people, because it doesn't come from just the genetics bit. There's a social bit and there's a cerebral bit, which is your brain thing. And for those who are dependent, it's a different thing compared to those who are not dependent, because there's a switch in your brain that when you touch alcohol, for those specific individuals.
5: Indeed. Okay, for that individual. But we've got one individual who's WhatsApping across with a question at 9631938. Thank you to my listener who states that you are 51 years old, you don't drink regularly, but you find that when you do have a drink on a festive occasion, you say, you do notice all the signs that doctor mentioned, the flush, the redness, some rashes even, in some cases you mentioned as well, and you're asking for some advice. Dr. Chong, what would you advise to somebody who is described as 51, not a regular drinker, and has those symptoms like you just described?
6: Yeah, of course, he seldom drinks. That's a big plus. So his risk is going to be no increase compared to the natural population. But those who do drink, then they should seek help, and they should have an endoscopy to screen or to look for any possibility of very, very early cancer processes, such as dysplasia, which is not cancer yet, but the lining of the esophagus or the stomach would have changed slightly. And this is done with a gastroscopy under sedation with the use of white light endoscopy and narrow band imaging, which is a type of light that we use to specifically pick up for squamous cell dysplasia.
5: Already the first step is great. The fact that this person seldom drinks, that's always the big thing. So I guess the next best thing for anybody who has the Asian flush, besides speaking to the doctor and seeing whether they need to do one of those endoscopies as well, is to cut down the drinking as much as possible.
6: That's a big one. Yes, absolutely. That's the biggest step, and not often the easiest, because when they have they do that, and then when you at the age of 50 or 60, they still feel strong and they can take on the world, you know, and then you give them everything is clear, but they have this pressure of society, peer pressure, genetics, cerebral, and all that, they will still say, I'm okay, I'm clear, let's continue what I do, you know. And then suddenly, when they're in their 60s or 70s, they have a early lesion, or they have lesions that they are missed, whatever it is, you know. Because not all tests is 100% accurate, and things can start between timing of your endoscopy. Mm. So if you have one endoscopy now, and you, if everything is clear, you said, all right, let's have another one in 5 years' time. Between 1 and 5 years, a lot of things can happen.
7: I've got another question standing by. It's a great one. I'll get to it in a moment. But just to wrap up the discussion at this point, does that tie together, though? If we've got higher rates of this genetic mutation amongst the Asian population, ergo, do we also have higher rates of some of the cancers you mentioned, such as esophageal cancer, mouth cancer, throat cancer, and so on?
6: Yes, we do. Absolutely, yes, we do. They're all similar. Unfortunately, those squamous cell cancer of the upper aerodigestive tract, which means the airway and your mouth and throat and esophagus, they're almost linked in terms of the causative factors. So you usually, you have one or two, but 20% of these guys will have synchronous cancers. So that's the thing that a lot of people are not aware of, including healthcare sectors.
7: Again, when it goes to the idea of breaking down alcohol, a lot of us, the layperson, assumes it's all happening in the liver. But why are we so concerned about what's happening in the mouth here?
6: So the liver probably is concerned with over 90% of your metabolism of the alcohol. Hence, we're always talking about the liver. But in your mouth, your salivary glands, they also contain the enzymes aldehyde dehydrogenase, which is ALDH, and they are also limited, if you like, in the breakdown of the alcohol. In addition, in your mouth and in your gastrointestinal tract, you have bacteria. They break down alcohol as well to form acetaldehyde. And these concentrations of AA or acetaldehyde over the lining of your gastrointestinal tract will cause the toxicity and the carcinogenic actions over many, many, many years. And these things will not hit you until you're in your 50s, your 60s, your 70s. And that's why when we have these lifestyles and diet, etc., we always feel that we are waiting for something to happen. And these things don't happen to 30, 40 years later. That's why in your 50s, in your 60s, in your 70s, that's why I call the business end of your lifestyle. You should have your health check. You should have your endoscopy, because these are the easy things to check and easier to treat when these cancers are picked up very early. And you can remove this polyp or early cancer lesion endoscopically under sedation without a big cancer operation. These things can be removed in 5 to 10 minutes rather than a 3-4 hour operation and then have 6 cycles of chemotherapy for the rest of the year, which will take up 1 year of your life, you know.
7: Another question from our listeners on CNA93, Dr. Cheong. This person asks, if we're concerned about alcohol consumption and also the exposure of the mouth to this alcohol and the inability to break it down. Well done. You've been listening very closely to the show. I like it. This listener asks then, should we also be concerned about gargling with alcohol-based mouthwashes? And basically, if we're gargling with this, is our body not able to break it down, therefore?
6: That's a very great question. Very, very well done for whoever brought that in. Now, you do get absorption of alcohol in the mouth. You do get increase of acetaldehyde in your mouth because of the reduced salivary gland enzymes and the bacterial breakdown of alcohol. And therefore, yes, you will have a slightly increased risk, but that risk will not be significantly big enough in the rest of your GI tract. But you do, you're correct about that. If you have the Asian flush, and if you want to go for mouth wash or gargle that's alcohol-free, by all means, do that. That's very clever.
7: Great question. Thank you so much. I want to wrap up the discussion as well. There are tests out there, Dr. Cheong, breath tests and so on, that could detect the mutation if you wanted to get a verified diagnosis of it, let's say. But it's not really necessary to diagnose, because all you have to do is, as long as you've got the Asian flush, you've got the mutation, huh? Do you need to pinpoint whether it's a single or a double?
6: That's right. That's the great thing. Those who have double mutation, you know that they will not touch alcohol, because if they touch alcohol, it's like an allergic reaction.
7: Yeah.
6: They fall. They really have a big fall, and some needs hospitalization. But those which are more common are the single mutation. And yes, you're right. It's so clear. That's why it's called a clinical biomarker. And that's why you don't need any test for it. But you need to be careful.
7: Is it enough if one of my listeners is listening in and says, yeah, I've got the Asian flush, but I don't want to go for all those endoscopies and all that, because you know what? I really have not had much alcohol consumption in my life. Like, I can count on one hand how many times I've consumed alcohol. That's true. There are a lot of people that don't enjoy it and don't like it and don't imbibe at all. If you've not been consuming alcohol and you know that you've got Asian flush, is it okay to skip out on an endoscopy, let's say?
6: That's true, and if you're a perfectionist, they'll be doing fine. And I assume that they don't drink any alcohol means that they don't smoke. And I assume they also eat very, very healthy food for the last 30, 40 years. Because don't forget, colorectal cancer is your number one cancer in Singapore. And stomach cancer is fifth, and then esophageal cancer is 10th. So those three gut remains in your top 10. So you need still to be careful about avoiding your endoscopy, screening health endoscopy, which is very, very important, because those are the things that save your life if they're picked up early. So it's not only one thing that I can forget about my endoscopy because I don't drink alcohol.
7: Exactly that. Great questions coming in. Dr. Chung, I think the key takeaway here is don't take the Asian flush lightly. If you do have it, reduce consumption and definitely speak to your doctor if you do have the Asian flush about whether or not you need to go for some of these tests, yeah?
6: Thank you very much. Yeah, you got it right on spot.
5: The Asian flush and whether or not it could indicate someone's cancer risk. That has been my focus on today's edition of Health Matters. Thank you so much, Dr. Edwin Chong, a general surgeon, senior upper GI consultant surgeon who does esophageal, gastric cancer, endoscopies, laparoscopic GI surgery, and more. Thank you so much. What a fascinating discussion. This has been Health Matters. I'm Daniel Martin.
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0: It is 1 o'clock on this Monday, the 14th of September, coming up. A replay of Mind Your Money, where a U.S. $60 trillion wealth transfer is taking shape. Could the next generation change how that money is invested? Well, we're going to take a look at the growing interest in digital assets. Also, is healthy skin just about skincare? Well, we're going to unpack how hormones, lifestyle, and wellness may play a bigger role than you think. But first, here's the news. Singapore's air quality has dipped back into the unhealthy range, with the 24-hour pollutant standards index, or PSI, in the central region rising to 102 as of noon. Now, the PSI in Other regions ranged from 79 to 91, and this comes after 4 days of moderate PSI readings. In its advisory on Friday, the National Environment Agency said that moderate to dense smoke plumes continue to be detected from fires in southern Sumatra and Kalimantan, while some showers are forecast over central and northern Sumatra in the coming days. Dry conditions are forecast over Kalimantan and southern Sumatra, resulting in a risk of haze in Singapore if fires persist. NEA put the 24-hour PSI forecast for Singapore in the moderate to low unhealthy range. Now, US President Donald Trump has downplayed warnings about AI. He is concerned that China could threaten America's edge in the industry, dismissing critics as very negative forces.
11: We're leading China in AI. We're the most sophisticated country in the world. And frankly, I want to keep it that way, because whoever wins, AI wins. And we can put guardrails, we can do this and that, but I think you have a lot of negative forces that are bringing it up that shouldn't be bringing it up. And they're bringing up things that won't happen.
0: Over the weekend, Anthropic CEO Dario Amonde called for brakes on the fast-moving technology with a plan to pace the frontier. That prompted a rare show of unity among major AI firms as Elon Musk and OpenAI boss Sam Altman voiced support for Mr. Amonde. They were responding to alarming warnings from three Anthropic researchers that AI could kill off humanity within a decade. Now, one of them, Jacob Coxon, resigned, and he believes third-party oversight can help address the risks of AI.
13: So inside the companies, it'll slow the ability to produce these frontier models, probably. It'll also ensure that there's substantially more transparency into exactly what goes wrong if there is some sort of incident. And I think it'll also allow for trust between the labs to a much greater extent if people can rely on verification from these trusted third parties.
0: The new warnings about the existential threat posed by artificial intelligence and recent incidents involving AI agents going rogue are renewing fears about the technology. To find out why this is causing alarm, Sarah Alcaldi takes a look at what's known about the autonomous AI agents involved in cyber attacks against Hugging Face and Ruby Gems.
14: Now, in July, OpenAI was running cybersecurity evaluations using AI agents inside what's called a sandbox. Now, think of a sandbox as a controlled environment where OpenAI isolated the agents. It didn't allow them to communicate with one another and didn't allow them to access the internet. But the AI agents found a way, and OpenAI had given each agent a task to break into a target program and retrieve a hidden flag. According to the researchers, a third of these tasks were impossible. The agents, however, had been trained to keep trying. And so stuck agents started looking for ways to cheat. And that's when a swarm of about 1,200 agents, AI agents, they found a way to communicate with each other on a message board they created. 700 of them then coordinated to escape their testing environments, access the internet, and launch a multi-day cyber attack on another company, Hugging Face. Now, Hugging Face hosts AI models and data sets. During the attack, they ran code on dozens of its servers and even took full control of one. The incident sent shockwaves through the AI industry, but now it seems that OpenAI's rogue agent problem actually started 2 months earlier. OpenAI agents hijacked a German website in a previously undisclosed AI breakout. And a report published last Friday details how autonomous OpenAI agents attacked the RubyGems package registry in May. Now, in this incident, OpenAI was again testing autonomous agents and had given them tasks in a sandbox environment, which they reportedly broke out of. Now, while these incidents technically didn't cause major harm, the hacks and attempts to access external systems have heightened concerns over the increasing abilities of AI models and whether developers can contain them.
0: And that was Sarah Alcaldi there. Now, a major search and rescue operation is gaining pace in Indonesia after a passenger ferry capsized in the Java Sea, killing at least 6 people. 108 people have been rescued, but another 129 are still missing. The Virgo Transport 8 was sailing with some 243 people on board when it encountered rough seas on its journey from Surabaya to Banjarmasin. Now, reports say waves of up to 2 meters caused the vessel to the list before it lost contact with the shipping company. Some survivors reported hearing metal breaking as the vessel overturned. The vessel has since sunk. Investigations are underway to determine what happened, with officials looking into weather and possible technical failures. Now, three people have been shot dead and 15 others wounded as gunfire erupted hours before polls were to open in the Philippines' autonomous Bangsamoro region. Police say the violence took place as members of rival political factions fought to be among the first to cast their votes. The Bangsamoro Autonomous Region in Muslim Mindanao is holding its first ever parliamentary election. For years, the region has been marred by political violence and blood feuds between powerful families. Security has been stepped up with more than 20,000 personnel deployed to address any potential violence. The vote takes place after four postponements. Voters are choosing the parliament that will govern the predominantly Muslim region in the south, which gained autonomy in 2019 after decades of armed conflict. Ron Lopez tells us why the election is significant, not just for the Philippines, but also for the region.
15: Since its establishment in 2019, the region has been governed by a transition government appointed by the president. Several postponements of the election, for reasons ranging from unfinished transition processes to legal hurdles, extended their terms, creating friction in the community. With the election finally happening, the Bangsamoro people will be able to choose their own representatives and policymakers. Regardless of who wins, the new government will inherit old problems. Aside from establishing the Bangsamoro entity, the 2014 peace deal calls for all MILF rebels to give up their weapons. But disarmament stalled over alleged shortcomings of the national government in providing socio-economic help to former combatants. So far, 26,000 former MILF rebels have been disarmed under the peace deal, but 14,000 still remain.
16: For all intents and purposes, you have still a strong, intact Bangsamoro Islamic Armed Forces leading to the elections on September 14. If you have a situation where an armed group, okay, are part of government, that will always be a source of instability, you know.
15: If this election produces a strong, capable government, the impact of that success will be felt beyond Mindanao in regional security, peace, and economic progress. Experts and civil society organizations continue to hope that this latest step in a long and arduous journey of peace process can break the cycle of violence and give the Bangsamoro people a clear and better path forward.
0: And still in your news, Cambodia and Thailand will face off before international mediators in Singapore this week in a long-standing dispute over valuable maritime resources. It's the latest spat between the feuding neighbors, Bo Kok Ing reports.
1: Phnom Penh initiated a UN-backed conciliation process at the Permanent Court of Arbitration after Bangkok unilaterally pulled out of an agreement to work towards joint offshore energy exploitation in the Gulf of Thailand in May. The 2001 Memorandum of Understanding, called MOU 44, covers around 27,000 square kilometers of resource-rich maritime territory to which both Cambodia and Thailand lay claim. Thailand's Energy Ministry estimates future revenues from oil and natural gas in the nation's overlapping claims area to be worth around $300 billion. Now, the two countries will give their opening statements before a five-member conciliation panel of international law experts tomorrow. Cambodia's foreign minister is expected to open the floor, followed by his Thai counterpart. The Thai government has denied the pullout from the MOU was linked to the simmering border conflict with its neighbor. Now, the land conflict erupted into two rounds of clashes last year that left dozens of people dead. It also displaced more than a million before truce was agreed. Now, both Cambodia and Thailand have welcomed the opportunity to put their points across, Phnom Penh calling the meeting a milestone in the peaceful process to resolve maritime differences. The Thai Foreign Ministry says it is ready to cooperate fully with and support the work of the Commission.
0: That's your news with me, Cheryl Goh. Headlines anytime on CNA 938 and CNA.asia. All right, it is 1:10 on this Monday, the 14th of September. On the roads, vehicle breakdown on the CTE towards AYE after Ang Mo Kio Avenue 5, and some traffic light blackout at Tampines Avenue 2 and Street 11. As always, please do be patient. Drive carefully. Otherwise today, thundery showers over the northern, western and central parts of Singapore later this afternoon, with temperatures creeping or hitting a high of 34 degrees Celsius. Air quality currently in the high moderate to low unhealthy range, with a PSI between 79 and 102.
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12: Now, Mind Your Money with Cheryl Goh.
0: Yes, hello. Welcome to Mind Your Money with me, Cheryl Goh. Now, one of the biggest transfers of wealth in history is gathering pace. More than $60 trillion is expected to pass to millennials and Gen Z in the US by 2048. And many may invest differently from the generations before them. So what could that mean for banks, family offices and digital assets, particularly here in Asia? Well, that's what we're going to discuss on Mind Your Money today with our guest, Melvin Deng, who is Chief Executive Officer of QCP Group. Melvin, nice to have you with us. Welcome to Mind Your Money.
18: Good morning. Thank you for having me.
0: Yeah, so let's talk about that figure, right? $60 trillion expected to pass on to millennials and Gen Z in the US by 2048. That's a staggering amount of money. How much of that shift is already happening, Melvin? And where are you seeing it change investment decisions?
18: Yeah, I think it's a very fascinating time that we're in. We are actually seeing this already starting. The Trump account is a very interesting concept, because what the Trump accounts are planning to do is to allow young people below the age of 18 to have investment accounts, which would then allow them to get invested into shares and equities in the US. This is actually a very good way to look at the transfer. If you look at the $60 trillion that you're talking about, some people have said $90 trillion. That actually translates to about 500,000 of wealth to every Gen Z and millennial in the US. And what the Trump accounts does is it now allows the transfer to the next generation as well. But that's where it's getting interesting, because where the transfers can happen in these Trump accounts allows them to access the equity markets as the first point of call, or as the first port of call for any investment. And that means that everything that we know of in the stock exchanges, in NASDAQ, Russell, that is actually the first point they're going to get access to. And all the brokerage accounts that we know of, the Robin Hoods of these world, are now going to get the first access to every young person that's that has an ability to make some investment decisions. So that transfer has already happened, not only at the highest level of wealth, but also it's gone down to the commoner. And we are going to see a lot of this, because you've seen the billionaires have already made contributions to these Trump accounts, specifically to help with the next generation.
0: Yeah. Okay. So that figure is specific to the US, but in Asia, though, where family wealth may be tied more closely to business or property, how might that handover unfold a bit differently here?
18: Yeah, I think that's a very good question. I think most of the Asian businesses will probably have to go through succession planning as one of their main ways of transferring that wealth. Having said that, we have seen quite a lot of liquidity events in Asia as well, which resulted in the rise of family offices being set up, especially out in Hong Kong and Singapore. So these liquidity events have now also happened in that generation, where the patriarchs or the matriarchs have to consider investing differently their liquidity. And we've seen that professionalism come through in the recent year. Although there's still quite a bit of a gap between what's happening in the US and here in terms of the sophistication of the family office, we are seeing that pickup. Although the important thing we have to understand here is most of the wealthy here are still relatively young, in that they're still the first generation or the second generation owners. And they tend to be very much more involved in business. And they tend to reinvest a lot of their capital back into their business. But from my travels around Asia, we've seen family offices become a bit more sophisticated and decide to take a bit more risk in new segments, particularly in the next-gen. The next-gen wealth is trying to carve out a relatively new style of investing that's really differing from their parents or their grandparents. This is the interesting piece that has arose in the last year or two.
0: I see. That really is it's quite interesting, Melvin. So the thing is, I think younger family members may be less inclined to remain with their parents, banks and advisors, also because of age, right? If their advisors are, you know, going to be retiring soon, they might seek younger people to help manage their money. So are they moving elsewhere or asking those institutions to perhaps serve them a little bit differently?
18: Yeah, we've seen that request come in quite a lot, especially in our segment of digital assets. I think we've seen a lot of advisors being pushed and nudged by the next generation to really think about allocation and risk management in this segment. And I think this is typical of every new generation that's taking over, because they want to impress upon themselves a different strategy, a different style, and also incorporate what they've learned in their various educational pathways, as well as their community. So I think this is a very it's a very poignant point that, you know, the next gen are looking at advisory in a different way, and most have actually taken a lot of overseas education, especially in the West, and that also exposes them to how other how the other family offices have been really looking at investments. And I think a lot of robust conversations are being had in many of these families at this point.
0: Yeah. And we also see that younger family members are often the ones introducing the digital assets into investment discussions. How do families work through different views and agree on how much risk to take when it comes to digital assets?
18: I think it differs from family to family, because each family has its own risk profile. And the way they've defined risk management has to evolve with time. And that comes with the handover and control. So typically, a typical Asian family tends to be a bit more conservative when it comes to risk and reputational risk. So therefore, they tend to be a bit more reserved when it comes to thinking about digital assets and how much risk they're willing to take. Or are they willing to take it inside the family, or are they willing to spin out something separate? I think where families are now seeing a lot more success, or those family offices that seen a lot more success in managing the wealth, have been those that have been willing to say, okay, let's take a small allocation and see where this goes and learn from it. And when they are learning from it, I think that always helps with improving their understanding, because actually ignorance is the biggest risk to any form of investment. And getting an understanding is always better, because the world is not so binary as it's black and white. It's quite a lot of trying to navigate uncertainty. And I think Asian families are actually great at managing uncertainty because they had to deal with quite a lot, you know, in the past 2 to 3 decades. It's just about that willingness to get across that education hurdle. I think that remains one of the key things, and that defines that kind of separates what successful family offices look like.
0: Yeah. So on that note, we understand that in an FT article, you noted that family offices with exposure to digital assets typically allocate 1 to 2%, while the early adopters sometimes hit up to 5 to 7%. So they're a bit more. They're putting in a bit more. What usually gives a family the confidence to make the first investment in? What do they usually begin with?
18: Yeah, I think what's changed from time I started back in 2021 to now, I think back in 2021, they were looking at Bitcoin or digital assets as technology. But now they've changed in terms of looking at it as an asset allocation process. So this changes a lot of the mindsets, because if you were to put it into an early startup, into a venture, you would be expecting multiple returns, as opposed to kind of looking at it from an asset allocation perspective, where you have where you actually look at the underlying and understand its volatility and then measure the risk and decide on the allocation side. So I think what now gives the family the confidence to make that first investment today is very different from what was 4 years ago. And today it's really just because there's a lot more market data. There's a lot more understanding of what Bitcoin or digital assets mean inside the portfolio. And now that there's track records and there's a bit more liquidity, they can really start thinking about this. The second thing that's changed is that there's been quite a lot more institutional adoption in this segment in terms of, you know, companies like us providing professional services in a regulated environment. But also you've seen banks, you know, large asset managers taking on these positions. And I think this gives a lot of families a bit more confidence because they may not have the amount of work or the amount of resources to do the research that we do. And they're just relying on this this information and the knowledge transfer. So this has changed the landscape quite a lot.
0: I see. Okay. And Melvin, we also want to ask you a bit more about the fact that digital assets, you know, can be seen as a way to spread risk rather than simply chase, you know, returns, right? So the thing is, given how sharply prices move, when might a small allocation help to balance a portfolio and when it could perhaps add on to the risk factor?
18: Yes, I think that's a very important thing. When we think about wealth, we tend to have to think about diversification. I think diversification remains one of the most fundamental tools that needs to exist in any wealth portfolio. Why is Bitcoin able to be a diversifying asset? It's because the volatility does not necessarily happen when, for example, specifically in the last 3-4 weeks, NASDAQ hasn't been performing too well or hasn't been moving too much. You know, Bitcoin would be moving and vice versa. And you get that diversification because there is a difference in timing. There is a difference in characteristics that affects the price on each of these things. I think what we've heard a lot of people think about digital assets has been in a very unhealthy, leveraged way. And I think as long as you risk manage your portfolio and you kind of understand, you know, when to pare back your positions and when to add back your positions, I think it adds as a very strong diversification.
0: Yeah. So the thing is, if I could build a bit further on this, you know, we are aware of several high profile failures in the digital asset sector. So investors obviously paying closer attention to how their assets are held and protected. What should they check before choosing a provider, and what does a regulatory license not guarantee?
18: I think the first thing I would answer is the regulatory license does not guarantee anything. It just provides a floor that, you know, the company is well run. It's got good governance. It doesn't insure against, you know, insolvency, nor protect anyone against market losses. So I think it's always important to do anyone who's investing in anything should always do their base fundamental due diligence. I think what we should also check is really ensure that, you know, they do basic fundamental analysis as anyone would on any company if they invest in any stock. Financials should be available, you know, and these are some of the basic things that everyone should do.
0: Okay. And before we wrap up today, Melvin, you know, as wealth changes hands, where do you expect the bigger change to be? Is it in what younger people invest in, how they invest, or whom they trust to advise them, or perhaps a little combination of all three?
18: Yeah, it's a very, very good question. And it's quite a difficult question to answer at this point in time because there's so much change. I think technology, AI, has really changed the way things have moved. I think the number of times people ask another human a question versus the number of times they've asked the AI a question, I think that's changed significantly. Having said that, I think when it comes to money, most people tend to be a bit more conservative and tend to rely on some, you know, relationships, fair amount of trust. And I think this is something that, you know, we should not depart too far from. And the reason is very simple. I think we understand that technology can be also manipulated to help, you know, drive certain narratives. And we've seen that quite a lot, especially now when we look at the wars that are being played out. Mm-hmm. Hence, I think it's important to really understand who to trust in this segment when it comes to your own money. It's important to also make educated and informed decisions. And I think that's where we can rely on AI to do some fact checks, And I think that's how we achieve the balance. A balance of opinions is always a very important thing because we do not know everything. And I think every day the market reminds us of that very simple fact that we do not know everything. And getting a good group of trusted advisors alongside with a good process to do your basic research and information, I think these are two very important tools. I think we have to stay true to ourselves. We are humans after all. And I think that's one of the things we should not let go of.
0: Yeah, really well said. Thank you so much, Melvin, for sharing all your very useful insights with us and our listeners today on Mind Your Money. We've been speaking on Mind Your Money to Melvin Deng, who is Chief Executive Officer of QCP Group. If you want to find out more, their website is www.qcpgroup.com. Melvin, it's been a pleasure. Thank you so much for coming on Mind Your Money.
18: Thank you very much.
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0: It's coming up to 1:30 on CNA 938. Your news now with me, Cheryl Goh. Singapore's air quality has dipped back into the unhealthy range, with the 24-hour pollutant standards index, or PSI, in the central region rising to 105 as of 1 p.m. The PSI in other regions ranges from 81 to 93, and this comes after 4 days of moderate PSI readings. In its advisory on Friday, the National Environment Agency said that moderate to dense smoke plumes continued to be detected from fires in southern Sumatra and Kalimantan. While some showers are forecast over central and northern Sumatra in the coming days, dry conditions are forecast over Kalimantan and southern Sumatra, resulting in a risk of haze in Singapore if fires persist. NEA put the 24-hour PSI forecast for Singapore in the moderate to low unhealthy range. A major search and rescue operation is gaining pace in Indonesia after a passenger ferry capsized in the Java Sea, killing at least 6 people. 108 people have been rescued, but another 129 are still missing. The Virgo Transport 8 was sailing with some 243 people on board when it encountered rough seas on its journey from Surabaya to Banjarmasin. Rescue teams later found the vessel floating upside down in the Java Sea, around 148 kilometers from Banjarmasin. Saifulbari Isbal has the latest on the rescue operations.
2: Search and rescue teams are racing against time to find more survivors. Families of those missing persons are certainly praying and hoping their loved ones can be found soon. More than 600 personnel have been deployed today. Indonesia's search and rescue agency, Basarnas, is coordinating the operation with Navy and police vessels, rescue ships, aircraft and helicopters deployed to the area now.

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3: Real estate firm between 2015 and 2017, and he has pleaded not guilty and claimed trial at the Kuala Lumpur Sessions Court. Now, India is one of the world's biggest producers of sugar and also its largest consumer. But prices have risen sharply in recent weeks, just as demand is expected to pick up for the festive season. The government has now asked sugar mills to ensure adequate supplies and keep prices at what it calls reasonable levels. It's the latest in a series of measures aimed at cooling the market. Retail prices have eased from their peak but remain elevated. From New Delhi, Rebecca Bundan speaks with Pushan Sharma, who is director of research from CRISIL, in this report.
4: Government data shows the All India average retail price of sugar at around 60 rupees a kilogram in early September, about 25% higher than in late July. Though prices have come off their peak, they still remain well above July levels. So what's driven this spike? The Indian government points to a combination of lower than expected domestic production, weather and pest damage to sugarcane, stronger demand ahead of the festive season, tighter global supplies, as well as speculation and hoarding. Indian research and ratings firm CRISIL estimates closing inventories for the current sugar season at around 3.9 million tonnes, 25% lower than the previous season and 40% below the five-year average.
5: So sugar is a staple, right? It is consumed by all consumers in India. We have annual consumption of around 28 million metric tons. So who it impacts is the consumers. The retail consumers face the price increase, and it adds to their food inflation.
4: The government has rejected claims that diversion of sugar for ethanol production is behind the price rise. It has also moved to boost supplies. The government has allowed 1 million tonnes of raw sugar to be imported duty-free until the end of October, the first such import in almost a decade. It has also imposed limits on how much dealers and bulk buyers can hold in a bid to prevent hoarding.
3: And that is your news with me, Cheryl Goh. Headlines anytime on CNA 938 and CNA.asia. Asia Business Now on CNA 938, starting with how oil prices have risen sharply, pushing Brent crude above $107 a barrel as escalating tensions in the Middle East stoke fears of disruptions to global energy supplies. It comes after Saudi Arabia temporarily shut its east-west pipeline following drone attacks, and a merchant vessel was struck in the Strait of Hormuz on Sunday. The 1,200-kilometre pipeline allows the world's biggest crude exporter to bypass the Strait of Hormuz. If the pipeline remains shut, oil traders estimate that Saudi Arabia could run short of oil for export within days, threatening up to 4% of global supply. Lorenzo Simonelli is chairman and CEO of energy technology company Baker Hughes. He explains the impact of the potential supply disruption.
6: Our priority is on the safety of our employees and the operations, and also continuing to support our customers. And I'm thankful to say that we've been very effective in doing that. As we look at the next few months and also the progression of what's taking place, it's going to depend on the continued damage of the infrastructure. The Middle East is and will continue to be a key resource hub for the world. And at this phase, there is the aspect of making sure that we can do continuity of supply. As you've looked at the prior 6 months, they've been very resilient, and we've been supporting them in that resilience. As we go forward, we'll continue to navigate. I think it's early to say what the ultimate conclusion is, and our main focus is on that continuity of service and supply, and also keeping everybody safe. And then there's the rebuilding. And there's redundancy that's going to be necessary. There's going to be security that's going to be necessary. And all of those are factors that will play into the energy security going forward to ensure that they can provide the energy source to the world.
3: And still in business, South Korea's main stock exchange

0: will extend its market session into the evening starting today, moving beyond Asian trading hours to attract global investors. The Korea Exchange will allow trading until 8 p.m. That's 4.5 hours later than its regular close at 3:30 p.m. Sarah Alcalde reports.
1: Korea Exchange covers about 2,400 stocks listed on the KOSPI and KOSDAQ, but few expect an immediate uptick in activity. Short selling will be permitted during the extended session, though exchange-traded funds will initially be excluded. It's the first of its kind among major Asian exchanges, and it tracks a global trend towards around-the-clock markets led by the NASDAQ and New York Stock Exchange. The extended hours could offer greater flexibility and faster reactions to after-hours earnings and news. But there are concerns. Analysts say foreign funds will likely wait and see if there are actually enough buyers and sellers in big stocks, such as Samsung Electronics and SK Hynix, during the evening hours before risking big trades there. Thin liquidity could increase transaction costs and lead to larger price swings. Currency hedging is another worry. Remember, South Korea launched its historic 24-hour onshore spot dollar won trading system in July as it seeks easier conversion and an upgrade to developed market status on the MSCI index.
0: And still in your business news, we're looking at how central banks in the U.S. and Japan are facing a critical test this week as investors ramp up pressure on policymakers to stay ahead of inflation. The Bank of Japan is expected to hike rates by 25 basis points to 1.25%, its highest in 3 years. Markets are also increasingly expecting the Fed to raise rates, with strong jobs and inflation data strengthening the case for a hike. But U.S. President Donald Trump doesn't seem to agree.
2: The United States is so strong, we should be paying the lowest interest rate in the world, regardless of their formulas.
0: Business news as it breaks on CNA.Asia. All right, Asia-Pacific markets are sliding as supply concerns caused a fresh spike in oil prices. Investors are also bracing for a possible interest rate hikes in both the U.S. and Japan this week. Japan's Nikkei 225 is down by around 1%. South Korea's KOSPI is nearly 3% lower. Australia's ASX 200 is flat. Hong Kong's Hang Seng is 0.4% higher, while the Shanghai Composite is 0.2% in the green. Meanwhile, Singapore's SCI has added 0.3% to 5,714 points, but Singtel has dropped by more than 1% to $4.45. The decline comes after its subsidiary Optus experienced an outage last Friday that impacted users in three Australian states and disrupted some emergency services calls.
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0: Alrighty, 1:40 on this Monday, the 14th of September. Let's see, on the roads, we've got a vehicle breakdown on the BKE towards PIE after SLE, and another one on the TPE towards SLE after KPE. Some roadworks happening on the BKE towards Woodlands at Mandai Road entrance as well. As always, please do be patient, drive carefully. That brings me to the end of this Monday's edition of Middays with me, Cheryl Goh. Thanks as always for your company. Coming up, a replay of the Wellness Hour, where we look at how skincare is part of a larger conversation about wellness, and that includes everything from hormones to our emotional state and stress levels. So stay tuned for that chat. After that, we get Melanie Olivero, who will take you through the afternoon from 2 to 5. Have a lovely rest of your Monday. Cheryl Goh saying bye-bye for now.
4: Now, the Wellness Hour with Cheryl Goh.
0: Yes, hello. Welcome to the Wellness Hour with me, Cheryl Goh. Now, people often think of skincare as something that's, you know, more on the surface, right? Quite cosmetic. But, you know, our skin can also reflect what's happening inside our bodies, from hormones and stress to sleep and overall well-being. Many factors can influence skin health and how we feel about ourselves. So today we're exploring this link a bit deeper between skin wellness and self-confidence, and also how to cut through all the noise when it comes to caring for our skin, because we all know that there's tons of information, tons of advice out there. Joining us today is Sue Mei Chia, who is founder and CEO of Be Skin. Sumei, nice to have you with us. Welcome to the Wellness Hour.
5: Hi, Cheryl. Thanks for having me.
0: Yeah, so, you know, I think let's start with yourself, right? Because you've spoken openly about your own struggles with skin conditions like hormonal acne. How did that experience affect not just your skin, but also your confidence, your mental well-being, and, you know, your daily life even?
5: Yeah. So the skincare aisle used to be a really big source of frustration for me because it used to be really overwhelming. And I gradually came to realize that what worked for someone else didn't necessarily work for me.
0: Yes.
5: And in the past, when I was dealing with hormonal acne and breakouts all the time, my day revolved a lot around, you know, trying to fit in little moments of touching up my makeup, having concealer in every bag, constantly trying to pick up the next trending ingredient to try on myself. So it really added a lot to my mental load.
0: Yes.
5: And there was also once that, you know, I did a facial at a new place and I had such a bad breakout reaction to it.
0: Dear.
5: And it was a day that I was going on a date that night.
0: Oh, no.
5: So I had to text the guy to be like, oh, I'm really sorry, but tonight I'm going to appear with kind of like bumps and redness on my face.
0: Wow.
5: It's not contagious. It's just a bad allergic breakout. Is it still okay for us to go out?
0: Yeah.
5: And he was really gracious about it. But this kind of experience just really added to that emotional and mental stress
0: yes,
5: of having,
0: of course,
5: you know, skin that to me didn't feel like was perfect.
0: Was this guy ended up being your husband or is it someone else?
5: No, I married someone else, but that guy was great too.
0: Yeah, well, kudos to him for being kind to you, right?
5: Yeah. Yes.
0: So let's talk about the connection between hormones and skin health. You know, for listeners who may be dealing with unexplained breakouts or skin changes, what would you say are some of the signs that hormones are the one that's playing a role?
5: Yeah. So when you tend to get breakouts, I'd say around your jaw area, around the chin area, or if you get breakouts timed around, let's say, your cycle, or suddenly you get breakouts when you're pregnant, postpartum, when you're heading into perimenopause, these are all suggestions and hints that it might be hormone related.
0: Mm.
5: But at the same time, I feel like when we think about hormones, sometimes we think of them as the enemy, something that we need to fight against, something that we need to regulate constantly. But the reality is that hormones help us to regulate our sleep, our mood. So they play a really huge role in our own health,
0: yeah,
5: right? So it's, for me, it's about understanding your hormonal cycle, yeah, the trials and the peaks, and understanding how to live with that.
0: Yeah.
5: Yeah. So, identifying when something is, you know, hormone related.
0: Yeah. It's not necessarily bad, right?
5: No, it's not necessarily bad. And everyone lives with it. That's the reality, especially if you're female, right?
0: Okay.
5: Yeah. Yeah.
0: So we should kind of be more accepting about.
5: Exactly. And be kinder to ourselves, right?
0: For sure. Hormones aren't bad, women. It's about managing them and, you know, and understanding how they affect us individually, right?
5: Exactly.
0: Yeah. So the thing is, Sumei, many people tend to treat skincare as something that's, you know, on the surface. It's a bit more cosmetic, just focusing on the first few layers of the skin, right? Why do you believe that skin health should be viewed as a part of the broader overall wellness picture?
5: Yeah. So the skin is really your body's first line of defense. It keeps out pollution, it keeps out UV, it keeps out bacteria, and it really keeps you safe. And it's also a functioning organ, right? So it helps to regulate your temperature, your hydration and all that. So it's really a window to your underlying state of health.
0: Yeah.
5: So if you get constant breakouts, constant reactions, you know, you get flare-ups and inflammation, it kind of may suggest that there's something going on under the surface, whether it's issues with your immunity, your nutrition, your amount of sleep that you're getting, even your gut health, right? What you're eating, how's your digestion? So I won't say it's purely a vanity project, but it really shows you what's happening underneath.
0: Yeah.
5: And so we definitely need to pay attention to it.
0: Yeah, your skin is trying to tell you something
5: exactly
0: about what's going on within the body, right? Okay, so, you know, you're a mother of three and you're also an entrepreneur and you've spoken about the challenge of, you know, finding balance between all this. So how would you say your definition of wellness has sort of kind of evolved over the years?
5: Yeah. So before I got married and before I had my three boys, I could be quite extravagant about wellness, meaning I could schedule my entire day around it, right? So we could say, okay, I'm going to do a 2-hour massage or we're going to do two exercise classes back to back and do a yoga.
0: Mm.
5: After getting married, having three kids and running a business, that has gone completely out the window.
0: Yeah.
5: So now what it is, it's really micro moments in the day.
0: Mm.
5: Sometimes it's really just me texting my husband to say, okay, sweetheart, I need 10 minutes. I need to tap out for 10 minutes. And that may mean, you know, heading out for a walk. Maybe. Sometimes I just pop out to the petrol station to grab an ice cream. Yeah. Or sometimes I just need a breather. And on some days when I'm completely overwhelmed, it may be 10 minutes of lying flat on the floor, just breathing. Yeah. You know, we really underestimate all these tiny moments. It's not about the big things that we're able to do. It's about being consistent and also being, you know, letting yourself take those small moments that you can afford to take.
6: Yeah. I really resonate with that because I also used to be a two yoga classes back to back kind of
5: I've left
6: girl.
5: Those days behind me.
6: Yeah, but ever since my baby girl was born and she's 13 months now, it's like even one class feels like a bit of a luxury.
5: Exactly.
6: And I'm trying to, you know, at least get it done once or maybe twice a week. Once is already like a struggle, but I get what you mean. And it's just about taking just little time, right? It doesn't have to be time consuming. It doesn't have to be long, but I think these little activities do add up.
5: Exactly. Right? That's okay. Right.
6: So coming back to skincare, right, Sumi, there's so much skincare advice online, right? On all socials, and now with AI, you can also ask AI to help you.
5: Exactly.
6: But at the same time, it can still feel pretty overwhelming, right? So what would you say are some of the biggest misconceptions that people have when it comes to achieving healthy skin?
5: I would say the biggest misconception is that healthy skin is not perfect glass skin with no pores. Mm-hmm. So, I mean, you see me in the studio today. I have pores.
6: Yeah.
5: Right.
6: I do.
5: Yeah. I still get breakouts occasionally. Yeah. Yeah. Skin has texture. It is not what you see on social media.
6: I love that.
5: And the reality is that you need these pores for your skin to function. Okay. So perfection is not a mark of healthy skin. And it is this unattainable goal that we're all looking towards, which is totally unrealistic. Mm. So for me, healthy skin is balanced skin. So skin that is comfortable. It doesn't feel too tight when you wash your face. It has a really strong barrier and can tolerate basic products. So you shouldn't be using simple products and then getting, you know, redness and inflammation. That's an indication that maybe your skin's not so healthy. Mm. And also, I think a good misconception to clear up is that more steps doesn't mean better skin. Okay, it just gives you more opportunities to potentially break out with something that you're putting on your face. So it's really okay to pare it down to the basics, the foundations. Yeah. Make sure that these are good, safe, clean products for your skin. And at the end of the day, whatever makes your skin feel comfortable is the most important thing.
6: Yeah, I think gone are the days where people are doing the multi-step Korean routine system, right? Anything from 7 to, I don't know, 21 steps.
5: Yeah, I feel like crazy. We've gone one cycle, so we're back to being a bit more minimalistic about our routines, which is great.
6: Which I think is great also.
5: I agree.
6: Mean, keeping it simple and just using what really works.
5: Exactly, and what you really need.
6: Right? And I mean, obviously, sunscreen, non-negotiable, right?
5: Agree.
6: Especially in Singapore. But anything beyond that, it's really about keeping it straightforward and
5: precisely
6: something that you can do every single day and not have to think
5: like,
6: consistent. I gotta make like 10 minutes to do my skincare every day.
5: Exactly. That's
6: okay. For busy working adults and parents who perhaps don't have time for the elaborate regimes that we talked about, what would you say are some of the skincare negotiables? So we mentioned sunscreen.
5: Yep.
6: What else?
5: So for me, it would be a cleanser, the sunscreen, and a moisturizer as well.
6: Okay.
5: And so basic three things. And if you have a bit more time, I would fit in at least a serum as well.
6: Mm.
5: So in the day, maybe I would go for a vitamin C serum, something that helps with antioxidant protection, so protects your skin against pollution and UV, helps also with brightening.
6: Yeah.
5: In the night, I would do maybe a vitamin A serum, so maybe like some form of a retinol or retinoid, because that helps speed up your cell turnover and also helps with smoothing the skin. But of course, I would say serums are a luxury in terms of cost, whether you can afford it financially and also time, right? But definitely the three building blocks, basic ones, would be facial wash, moisturizer, and sunscreen, which I'm still trying to get my husband to follow through.
6: Only recently when my husband, I think once he passed 40, then for the first time he said, hey, do you have anything I can use on my face? And I was like, and if we had been married like almost 10 years by that time, I was like, oh, okay, sure, please, please go ahead.
5: So my husband religiously uses facial wash because it's free, because I supply it.
6: So my husband, facial wash, and then now he's also been, he puts one thing after his, so I said, you know, put a moisturizer on, at least, you know, could help with the wrinkles or whatever.
5: Yes, exactly.
6: Hydrate the skin.
5: Yeah, exactly.
6: Okay, well, yeah, baby steps, right? We all take baby steps. More broadly, for what do you think consumers should be looking out for when they're choosing products for sensitive or stressed out skin, and especially given your own personal experience and, you know, going back to what you said about feeling so overwhelmed at the beauty aisle?
5: So I think the great thing now is that we have AI.
6: Mm.
5: So It's absolutely helpful if you know that you have specific sensitivities to, you know, individual ingredients, to just run the ingredient list through AI and get it to flag stuff for you to say, okay, this has got maybe retinol is not suitable for my skin, or this has got some fragrance that doesn't work for me. Yeah. So that's the first thing.
6: Yeah.
5: Secondly, I would in general avoid drying alcohols. Also some strong actives like alpha hydroxy acids or sulfates that are in some cleansers that would tend to dry out your skin.
6: Yeah.
5: So these are the kind of ingredients that we avoid in B-Skin as well, because we really want to take care of your skin barrier. I would also look for ingredients that can help to calm and repair your skin barrier. So for example, in B-Skin, we do have a retinol product that is a vitamin A derivative, right? So these tend to be quite harsh active ingredients. But what we've done is we've accompanied it with, you know, several barrier protecting ingredients. So we've put in ceramides in the formula, we've put in beta-glucan and ectoin as well, to make sure that, you know, these accompany the harsh retinol so that when you use that active ingredient, you don't get the side effects of the redness, the peeling, the dryness.
6: Okay.
5: So it doesn't mean that you cannot use these ingredients. You just need to be more mindful about, you know, what accompanies them in the formula that you're purchasing.
6: So you've managed to combine retinol with other ceramides to balance it out.
5: Exactly.
6: So it's not so harsh.
5: Exactly. So retinol used to be an ingredient that I personally couldn't tolerate because it's pretty strong.
6: Yes.
5: And then you have to do the whole sunscreen the next morning and all that. So I wanted to get the benefits of a retinol without struggling with the side effects. So that's why when we made the retinol formulation, I was very careful to include these barrier-loving actives to make sure that, you know, it's a bit more gentle for the skin. It's still effective, but it doesn't give you that harsh, you know, all the downside that you deal with.
6: Mm. Yeah. Would you say that's your value add? Because a lot of other companies, I guess they sell retinol in it by itself, right?
5: Yep,
6: so yours is a combination.
5: Exactly. So it's a combination. And yes, I think that's what makes us unique. We're very conscious about the ingredients that we formulate with.
6: Yeah.
5: And we also make sure that our products are dermatologically tested. So that's one other thing you can look out for to make sure that they're patch tested. So, you know, it doesn't cause allergies and reactions and inflammations.
6: Yeah. So I've been quite cautious about trying retinol because I've heard about all this and I know my skin is sensitive and I'm pretty sure I'll get peeling or redness. So I've not tried it yet.
5: Right.
6: I think that's what's been holding me back, because then I'm gonna be like, well, what else do I have to put after retinol to ensure that, you know,
5: it doesn't you don't get the side effects, right?
6: So I guess something like that would be pretty helpful well. Okay. I'm gonna just ask you something a little bit more, because so you founded B-Skin to address the hormonal and acne skin concerns.
5: Yep.
6: It comes from a very personal place, right? What gap in the market were you looking to fill, and how do you think that has kind of shaped your overall brand philosophy?
5: I think the gap that I was looking to fill is mainly one linked to my own personal lifestyle, right? So in the past, I had lots of bandwidth to use lots of different products to test and all that. And after I became a mom, I became a bit more sensitive to what I was putting on my skin, especially since my oldest son has special needs.
6: Oh.
5: So a lot of my day is spent shuttling him to and fro. So I really have very limited time for myself. And in between having my second and third child, I experienced 3 miscarriages. Oh. And that made me even more sensitive about what's going on my skin.
6: Because it could affect your fertility.
5: Exactly. Yeah. And making hormone-safe skincare is not about fear-mongering. So I don't want to be here telling people you absolutely have to avoid parabens, you absolutely have to avoid, you know, certain ingredients. It's not about that. But it's about in a day in our life, we are exposed to so many of these unnecessary chemicals, hormone disruptors. If you can have one element which gives you peace of mind on your skincare, why not pick something that's cleaner, right? So I come from it from a very practical perspective.
6: That's wonderful.
5: So that's why we created hormone-safe skincare. And I just wanted the extra peace of mind to know that whatever I'm using is safe for me. I could play with my kid after that. Yeah. They could touch my skin. It would be fine, you know? So that's really important.
6: Yeah, I really resonate with that because, I mean, I've gone through many rounds of IVF before my daughter, and I was also, at one point, I was on that paraben phase.
5: Right,
6: like, microplastics, no parabens.
5: Exactly.
6: And I was like, you know, doing everything I can to ensure that my fertility was not affected. I don't know whether it really played a part, but it's just, again, more for your peace of mind and knowing that you did the best you could.
5: Yeah.
6: Okay.
5: Completely resonate too.
6: Yeah, I love that. And my daughter's also at the phase where she's touching my face,
5: hugging you all the time,
6: so I
5: right?
6: Make sure that my, you know, what I'm using is safe for her as well. That's exactly. Wonderful. Okay, yeah. I mean, and you know, we always like to end this segment on a quite personal note, Sume. So, we want to know, you know, given your you know, you're a mom, you're an entrepreneur, one of your kids has special needs as well. What do you think, or what would you say wellness means to you at this point in your life? Yep.
5: So I would say wellness is not a fixed state that I arrive at. It's really what I need in the moment.
6: Yeah.
5: And after 11 years of, you know, trying to run a business and raise a family and some days keep my husband alive, it's really, there's no such thing as perfect balance. I used to look at other people and feel very guilty. When I'm at work, I feel guilty that I'm not with my kids. Mm. When I'm with my kids, I feel guilty that I'm not doing as much as I could for my business. So I've learned to give myself grace. Mm-hmm. I've learned to recognize that balance is different in every season of my life.
6: Yes.
5: Balance may look different from day to day. Certain days my kids need me more, that's fine. Certain days work calls, that's fine too.
6: Yeah.
5: And I've also stopped comparing myself with other people, because what the way that some other female entrepreneur, for example, has chosen to strike her balance may look totally different from me. And that's okay, because she doesn't walk in my shoes.
6: Yes.
5: She doesn't, you know, deal with what I have to deal with. And we each have our own reasons for striking the balance that way.
6: Yeah.
5: And so being able to live with that, being comfortable with that, I think is really what true wellness means for me.
6: That's really well said. Thank you so much for being so vulnerable and for sharing all that with us today, Sume. We've been speaking on the Wellness Hour to Sume Chia, who is founder and CEO of BeeSkin. If you want to find out more about their products, their website is www.beeskin, that's the letter B, skin.com. Sume, it's been a pleasure. Thank you so much for coming on the Wellness Hour.
5: Thank you for having me.
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14: Hello, yes, indeed. It is time for another Made in SG with me, Melanie Olivero. Justin Loke is a multidisciplinary artist, arts administrator, and author, also curator. Find out where in Singapore you can view his artworks, from a public museum to a private one, and where online you can get his book. This talented multi-hyphenate is up. All that and more only on Made in SG with me, Melanie Olivero, on CNA 938. But first, the news. Good afternoon. Let's give you the news updates on CNA 938 with me, Melanie Olivero. Singapore's air quality has dipped back into the unhealthy range as hotspots and haze persists in parts of Indonesia. The 24-hour pollutant standards index in Singapore's central region crossed into the unhealthy range at noon with a reading of 102. It rose to 105 at 1 p.m., while readings in the other four regions range from 81 to 93. The National Environment Agency says it's closely monitoring air quality across Singapore. It said dry conditions were observed across the southern ASEAN region this morning, except for showers over parts of Sumatra. Police and government agencies in Singapore are investigating interior design firm Axion Design. It follows complaints from customers about unfinished renovation work and issues with promised furniture, as well as unpaid salaries and Central Provident Fund CPF contributions. Some affected customers are owed tens of thousands of dollars. Others had to live in homes with unfinished renovation work. Axion's design co-founder John Tan told CNA he had effectively shut down the company since April this year due to cash flow issues. Mr. Tan says he has about 20 affected customers he cannot repay. CNA's checks show Mr. Tan and fellow co-founder Alvin Ong are undischarged bankrupts. The authorities also say former employees have lodged complaints over non-payment of salaries and that the firm has defaulted on CPF contributions. The CPF board has initiated prosecution charges against the firm and the company is being investigated for possible breaches of the Employment Act. A major search and rescue operation is gaining pace in Indonesia after a ferry capsized in the Java Sea, killing at least 6 people. 108 people have been rescued, but another 129 are still missing. The Virgo Transport 8 passenger ferry was sailing with some 243 people on board when it encountered rough seas on its journey from Surabaya to Banjarmasin. Reports say waves as up to 2 meters caused the vessel to list before it lost contact with the shipping company. Some survivors reported hearing metal breaking as the vessel overturned. The vessel has since sunk. Investigations are underway to determine what happened, with officials looking into weather and possible technical failures. 3 people have been shot dead and 15 others wounded as gunfire erupted hours before polls were to open in the Philippines' autonomous Bangsamoro region. Police say the violence took place as members of rival political factions fought to be among the first to cast their votes. The Bangsamoro Autonomous Region in Muslim Mindanao is holding its first ever parliamentary election. For years, the region has been marred by political violence and blood feuds between powerful families. Security has been stepped up with more than 20,000 personnel deployed to address any potential violence. The vote takes place after 4 postponements. Voters are choosing the parliament that will govern the predominantly Muslim region in the south, which gained autonomy in 2019 after decades of armed conflict. Well, let's now hear from Heset Enano, who's been tracking developments from Manila. She describes the violence and disruption seen in Cotabato City.
10: Well, sadly, it has been a rocky start for the first ever elections in the Bangsamoro region. Aside from the shooting that we have seen this morning that killed 3 people, last night at the eve of the polls, a strafing incident also took place near a mosque in Cotabato City. There were no reported casualties or injuries from that incident, and police are still investigating the cause. However, in a separate incident also in the city, a man was severely wounded after an improvised explosive device that he himself was allegedly carrying had exploded. And just about an hour ago, as the polls had already started, local journalists on the ground reportedly heard warning shots being fired inside a polling precinct following a commotion where one poll watcher was reportedly wounded. Due to these incidents, the Commission on Elections have decided to put Cotabato City under their control, which gives the Commission broader powers over security measures in the area. Another area in Basilan was also similarly placed under the control of the Commission on Elections after poll officers discovered more than half of the 68 polling precincts had compromised ballots, meaning these ballots they found were already pre-shaded. Aside from these incidents, we've also heard of some delays in the delivery of the counting machines in some polling precincts. But across the region, people have started flocking to their local schools to cast their votes, even as conflict watchers warned that there might be low voter confidence for this first-time process, as voters may feel too scared or distrustful to vote in these elections.
14: Let's move on now to Thailand, because Cambodia and Thailand will face off before international mediators in Singapore this week in a long-standing dispute over valuable maritime resources. It's the latest spat between the feuding neighbours. So let's get more from Po Kok Ing.
13: Phnom Penh initiated a UN-backed conciliation process at the Permanent Court of Arbitration after Bangkok unilaterally pulled out of an agreement to work towards joint offshore energy exploitation in the Gulf of Thailand in May. The 2001 Memorandum of Understanding, called MOU 44, covers around 27,000 square kilometers of resource-rich maritime territory to which both Cambodia and Thailand lay claim. Thailand's Energy Ministry estimates future revenues from oil and natural gas in the nation's overlapping claims area to be worth around $300 billion. Now, the two countries will give their opening statements before a five-member conciliation panel of international law experts tomorrow. Cambodia's foreign minister is expected to open the floor, followed by his Thai counterpart. The Thai government has denied the pullout from the MOU was linked to the simmering border conflict with its neighbour. Now, the land conflict erupted into two rounds of clashes last year that left dozens of people dead. It also displaced more than a million before truce was agreed. Now, both Cambodia and Thailand have welcomed the opportunity to put their points across, Phnom Penh calling the meeting a milestone in the peaceful process to resolve maritime differences. The Thai Foreign Ministry says it is ready to cooperate fully with and support the work of the Commission.
14: U.S. President Donald Trump has downplayed warnings about artificial intelligence, AI. He is concerned that China could threaten America's edge in the industry, dismissing critics as, in his words, very negative forces.
15: We're leading China in AI. We're the most sophisticated country in the world. And frankly, I want to keep it that way, because whoever wins, AI wins. And we can put guardrails, we can do this and that, but I think you have a lot of negative forces that are bringing it up that shouldn't be bringing it up, and they're bringing up things that won't happen.
14: Well, Anthropic CEO Dario Amodei over the weekend called for brakes on the fast-moving technology with a plan to pace the frontier. That prompted a rare show of unity among major AI firms such as Elon Musk and OpenAI boss Sam Altman, voicing support for Mr. Amodei. They were responding to alarming warnings from three Anthropic researchers that AI could kill off humanity within a decade. One of them, Jacob Coxon, resigned. He believes third-party oversight can help address the risks of AI.
16: So inside the companies, it'll slow the ability to produce these frontier models, probably. It'll also ensure that there's substantially more transparency into exactly what goes wrong if there is some sort of incident. And I think it'll also allow for trust between the labs to a much greater extent if people can rely on verification from these trusted third parties.
14: And lastly, let's talk about how U.S. President Donald Trump says he is not concerned that his Chinese counterpart Xi Jinping may cancel a highly anticipated visit to Washington later this month. Mr. Trump's remarks come after Beijing warned it could call off the visit if the U.S. approved new arms sales to Taiwan. Let's get more from Yasmin Yonkers.
17: Mr. Trump said he's unfazed at the possible cancellation, saying that the two have a great relationship and that China's been fair over the past few years. Washington is considering a $14 billion arms sale to the island, which Beijing claims as a renegade province, and has threatened to take back by force if necessary. Mr. Xi had previously cautioned of potential conflict if tensions over Taiwan are mishandled. Both leaders have also clashed over Iran, and China remains the biggest buyer of Iranian oil and has pushed back against Mr. Trump's calls to cut economic ties with Tehran. The two leaders are slated to meet in Washington later this month. And beyond Taiwan, trade, AI, and the Middle East conflict are also expected to be discussed. The latest threatening the Chinese leader's visit to the U.S. comes after a stretch of relative calm in relations, with a particularly warm summit between the leaders in Beijing in May. And both countries appear keen to keep relations on track after last year's tit-for-tat tariff battle.
14: And that was Yasmin Yonkers with a wrap of the report of CNA 938. I'm Melanie Olivero. Headlines anytime on CNA 938 and CNA.asia.
18: Now, Made in SG with Melanie Olivero.
14: I'll soon be speaking to a very busy bee, artist, curator, director and author Justin Loke, whose works are now displayed in public and at a private gallery. And I've got another guest to join in the conversation as well. Find out who in just a while. But before we get there, traffic and weather. You got to look out for that accident site on PIE towards Changi after Stevens Road. Avoid lane 2 when you're there. And also look out for that stalled vehicle on PIE. That's PIE towards Changi after BKE itself. All right, let's see what the temperature is right now in Singapore. It is 31 degrees Celsius. And as for the PSI reading right now, we are given, according to NEA, a moderate reading. And of course, we will give you more updates as this goes along. But I want to tell you that 25 degrees Celsius will be the lowest tonight. Tomorrow, it'll be fair and occasionally windy, as will Wednesday. So no rains to wash away the haze yet. Right now in Singapore, it is partly cloudy and quite fair and quite warm as well.
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14: This is CNA 938. A very warm welcome to you. Let's kickstart things in Made in SG.
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18: Now, Made in SG with Melanie Olivero.
14: Made in SG profiles a multi-hyphenate local arts practitioner. Let's get to know him better. And if you want to buy his artworks, listen on. I'm Melanie Olivero. This is CNA 938. Justin Loke wears many hats, and actually, across from me, he's actually literally wearing a hat. He's an artist, curator, he's an arts director and author, and you can see his works of art, installation pieces, and even read his new book, perhaps attend a pop-up fair he organizes now and again. If you're curious about his style or you are already familiar with his artworks, then there are two places you can see them. One is his wood and glass installation, and it's called Art as a Sharp Weapon, now on display at the National Gallery, Singapore. And then head over to Yeo Gallery at Gillman Barracks and enter an entire living room he created. It's an art installation that's part of the group exhibition called Scenes from Another Life, partly inspired by Stanley Kubrick's horror film, The Shining. There's more about him, so here's Justin. And coming along with us for this ride is another Made in SG Arts veteran and professional, Audrey Yeo. She's the founder of Yeo Workshop, a contemporary art gallery. Hey people, Singapore Gallery Month 2026 officially recently concluded, and Audrey, you were presiding over it as the main person. It recently concluded. Was there a significant artwork or installation that you'd like to tell us about?
20: Yeah, well, the Singapore Gallery Month is organized by the Art Galleries Association, of which I volunteer as the president. We have a wonderful team, and besides the 100 events and exhibitions that happened, I'd like to highlight that we had some wonderful partners that joined us beyond the galleries, such as UOB, one of our main partners for the Tanjong Pagar district that put on their UOB Art Beat exhibition showing their past painting prize winners. And we also have other partners such as the French Embassy that had put together a partnership with Instinct Art Space at Tanjong Pagar District, and bringing two French artists that actually showed a very poetic presentation, very beautiful. And we also had a gallery called Prestige Gallery that actually showed a lot of Singaporean artists in an exhibition called Cleanse, to perhaps talk about how clean Singapore is and other things like that. Ah. So there were actually a lot of really wonderful exhibitions on show.
14: Audrey, how long have you been president of the Art Galleries Association of Singapore? How many years already?
20: Well, I've been the president for the last 3 years, but the AGAS is a 30-year-old organization. So it's been going for a long time.
14: All right. Okay, Justin, what about you? What would you like to shout out about regarding Singapore Gallery Month 2026?
1: I think I would say something that has already ended because it's really like literally last month. And to be a bit more self-serving, since in a way it's about me, I'll talk about a show I curated at Kuturi Gallery.
14: Uh-huh.
1: Yeah. So these days, in art practice, you will hear a lot of works that are about certain positions. When they talk about certain social positions, their opinion and the content and such. And that's used to give a curatorial framework. So I curated that thinking that the tone of voice, metaphorically, in an artwork is more important than me as the curator prescribing a particular content or direction, be it class, gender, some social issues and all this. So the group of artists that I've gathered, they are quite eclectic, and it's a non-prescriptive way of curating. I get the theme to start the conversation and they could depart. So what was it? It was about temperaments, or rather in the more medieval sense, about humours, of us being sanguine, choleric, phlegmatic, and lastly, what a lot of artists are inclined to, melancholia.
14: Mm. All right, so that just recently concluded and you had a hand in that as well because you're a curator as well, Justin.
1: Yep.
14: We're all here to talk about you and your art. So let's go to your gallery first at Gillman Barracks, where you're part of a group exhibition called Scenes from Another Life. Stanley Kubrick and film buffs, even fans of actor Jack Nicholson, will immediately know the living room space you created is inspired by the horror film The Shining. That's because of the iconic hexagonal carpet pattern, the red and orange one of the famous Overlook Hotel. And we can see this all over, on the floor, in a book, in a painting, on the lamp, even in a shoe. Since this exhibition celebrates pop culture, art and film, why The Shining then?
1: Why The Shining?
14: Yeah.
1: First, I have to make a disclaimer. I'm not a fan of horror.
14: Oh.
1: And perhaps this is why, although this installation might give that impression, in fact, it is because I rarely watch the genre, and that carpet from the scene left a very strange impression on me after so many years. So once, about more than 10 years ago, 2015, it was in an installation about a serial killer, that's nonfiction, John Martin's script, if some people might recall. And then it recurs as an obsessive motif in some of my other works. So this time with the curator Chelsea Petit from Bargrave Foundation London, I have decided that I could indulge further. And maybe it's therapeutic. And this time I've kind of like pushed it out of me. Yeah. And so it's all over the place. Those places that you have observed and noticed. Yeah.
14: Yeah. But when you did watch The Shining, how did that grip you?
1: How did that grip me?
14: Yeah.
1: I always, very often,
14: yeah,
1: I need solitude. And as I kind of like, now that I'm slightly older or even older, it's even more important. Mm. I need that space and time. But if you don't have this right balance, all work and play makes Jack a dull boy, right? So it could be quite detrimental to the person's creative life. We don't want to come out to for interviews, meet people and all this. It's very antisocial. So solitude has been romanticized and has been seen like a virtue for us. But at the same time, we had enough solitude during the COVID period. Mm. So it has this aspect. Because he wanted the space and time, he got a full-time job as a caretaker there. He could write his next great novel or whatsoever. But, and we heard him typing. But it was just this one sentence repeatedly. Yeah.
14: All work and no play makes...
1: Yeah, so as someone, even when at the time was much younger,
14: yeah,
1: I'm not very sure whether art will actually be a profession.
14: Mm.
1: But that inclination, it was like a warning, actually, from Stephen King.
14: Yeah, and the carpet design also stuck with you, yeah?
1: Yes.
14: Yeah.
1: It's, you know, it's, it, Yeah, it's for some of us, we are like quite nostalgic or like vintage stuff. Mm. It's a very nice design. Yeah.
14: And also, if you go to Film House, the indie cinema venue, they serve popcorn in the exact same design.
1: Yeah, my friend told me.
14: It's exactly the same. And I mean, you can get the design from wherever if you want to Google it, but it's completely, it's very, very iconic. And of course, the Jack that Justin was referring to is Jack Torrance in the film The Shining, played by Jack Nicholson. All right, Justin, there are two aerial paintings. I call it aerial paintings anyway. Look like oil paintings? It looks like it. Or paintings seen from an aerial or a ceiling view or perspective. Mm. One takes center stage of your living room installation in Yeo Gallery. It is called Blue of Noon, showing a swimming pool with the Overlook Hotel carpet design at its base. And it reminds me of the pool series paintings by the late British artist David Hockney, who passed away a few months ago. What is Blue of Noon conveying?
1: Okay, so first of all, I'm not an opportunist. I didn't time the showing of this work with the recent death of David Hockney, you know, who was famous partly for his pool series. I've been exploring different perspectives and things. Even in a very mundane setting, let's say what I call plan view, what you mentioned as area, the fire security protocol, right, is that we look at a plan view of the place to know how to get out. And so sometimes from our point of view, that's rather subjective, we are trapped in a certain view. So this area view or plan view is a good view for us to see with certain detachment before we form opinions about others, about ourselves, or heard what others say about us, because it's a more like, is it like bird's eye view, or people say it's a more like divine view of things. Mm. So back to the painting, I thought that the blue that I see in pool was actually a title that was taken from this French novel by a French writer from the 20th century, Georges Bataille, Blue of Noon. But what is more important is that when I was young, after reading that, I actually thought that the blue in the pool is an inverted reflection of the blue in the sky. And so when I'm swimming, I'm diving into the pool, I feel like it's the sky I could dive into if the world is really upside down, sometimes because of situations and all this. But yeah, what causes the blue? The chlorine? The tau? Or is it really a reflection? Or in physics, explanation about the spectrum of the light whatsoever? Yeah.
14: David Hockney? Did you have David Hockney in mind?
1: Not exactly.
14: Yeah.
1: Because I used to swim quite regularly, like 4 to 5 times a week as part of my self-discipline.
14: Yeah.
1: Yeah, yeah. So I had this relationship with who that is very personal. Of course, David Hockney is a very good artist, and it could be, I've heard others who make that association as well.
14: Yeah.
1: Yeah.
14: Let's talk about another piece of work that's at Yeo Gallery. It's another aerial painting on the wall, a bird's eye view painting on the wall to the side. It's called Body of an Art Dealer Lying in the Room After a Meeting, featuring the same carpet pattern from The Shining. And then there's a sofa in the living room that looks riddled with what looks to me like bullet holes, and there's writing all over. Can you tell us about both of these?
1: Okay, first, very quickly on the painting.
14: Yeah.
1: Body of an Art Dealer Lying in the Room After a Meeting.
14: Yeah.
1: I didn't say someone was murdered or whatever.
14: Correct.
1: Lying down, could be sleeping and then had nosebleed and all that. But it's an open-ended painting. And people see it and they interpret it that, oh, there's a murder, there's a fight, this guy's unconscious. And it's us putting in this. So like all the details there, it is open-ended. And it's not because I'm the artist, the author. I have authority over the final meaning of this.
14: Yeah.
1: Secondly, about the sofa. Okay, I'll be really quick on this. Everything else that we've been referring to are all fictional, literature, film. And in this case, that so far is a reflection on mass media, where we hear news, current affairs. So the horror from fiction, yes, it affects us, like how I shared just now. But the more insidious horror sometimes we hear about news. And, you know, as a viewer from far, when we are in a place that's like more or less rather safe, we are in a way affected. Secondly, there's this saying that, you know, evil is in the gaze that perceives it. Yeah, and if you allow me to name drop, is by Friedrich Hegel about this thing. So as passive viewer, are we actually participating in it? But yet, art is not about making moral statements and all this issue. It's a crystallized of a lot of our mundane experience and thinking otherwise. So what happened to this chair? It was shot during Deepavali in North India during fireworks. I was talking to a friend of mine about how festival and war, they are two sides of the same coin, and but we rather have the side of the festival. And then about this problem of getting permission to do this shooting with a real shotgun. So we came up with this idea. Yeah, because I've been wanting to do this as a statement.
14: Yeah.
1: For quite a few years.
14: I love looking at this sofa. It is leather sofa. It truly is, to me, a work of art. Audrey, how do you normally explain this installation to visitors in terms of how you analyze it from art dealer's viewpoint? Not the body of an art dealer lying on the floor, but you're standing, of course, and speaking to them. But how do you analyze it?
20: Well, the installation is very eye-catching. The pool of noon, the blue, I think it really arrests people when they first come into the gallery, and the floor. It's really immersive. You see the gunshots, and we have a lot of visitors who come in and they're like, wow, and they take pictures. And I think, you know, believe it or not, we had a children's program and it was called Look, Think, Wonder. And we had kids as little as 2 years old up to teenagers, actually. And we actually, Justin was there, and we actually asked the children to look at the shoe and to look at the story and messages in the paintings. And we say, what do you think happened? And again, you know, children, they found that just wondrous, because they can look at paintings, interpret it themselves, and construct their own stories. It's quite open-ended in that way. So I think with these paintings, Justin set some kind of a scene, but it requires the audience to interact and to see what they feel. So I always explain that Justin's work, you know, he's very interested in etymology. He sets a scene. He's a theater director. He's good at painting. There are these stunning paintings that are there. And, you know, it's sort of a way an artist constructs a fictional universe, whether or not they are from historical or real or fictional or movies or pop culture. And it's a lot of fun, actually. So I usually let people tell me what they think.
14: Ah, okay. So it's a conversation. Audrey, but what is for sale, though? The two paintings, the sofa even, the shoe. Wait, what's for sale?
20: Everything is for sale.
14: Even the shoe.
20: Yes. I mean, well, you know, I think the paintings are the easiest to buy.
14: Yes.
20: Of course, I think it's a dream if someone would think to buy the whole installation and construct it in their offices or in their home. And we do have a few collectors who do that,
14: yes,
20: who are interested in setting up the whole series of works. We had a collector in the previous show who bought every work in the section that, the whole section that Justin was in.
14: Amazing.
20: So I think if we have that sort of art collectors who can see the whole story and enjoys it for that, that's great. But the paintings are individual. They are paintings, yeah, so they're easy to buy, 2D, nice scenery, colorful, interesting.
14: And the sofa.
20: And the sofa, why not? I think that will be a very fun lobby piece for people who, would love to talk about humanitarian ideas. And, I can really see that sitting in an office lobby.
14: Agreed. Well. See the Made in SG artworks of Justin Loke at the National Gallery Singapore, and look out for Art as a Sharp Weapon. And then, of course, there's Yo Workshop, the art gallery at Gillman Barracks. See his unforgettable installation in the group exhibition, Scenes from Another Life. Or you can order his book, Mad Men of National Library, published by Dallaire Press, a Made in SG indie publisher. I'm with Justin Loke, a Singaporean multidisciplinary artist and curator, and Audrey Yeo. She's the founder of Yeo Workshop, the contemporary art gallery. This is Made in SG. I'm Melanie Olivero for CNA 938. News coming up. It's 2:30.
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22: 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Understand Asia.
14: Well, Singapore's air quality has dipped back into the unhealthy range as hot spots and haze persisted in parts of Indonesia. The 24-hour pollutant standard index, PSI, in Singapore's central region crossed into the unhealthy range at noon with a reading of 102. It rose to 108 at 2 p.m., while readings in the other four regions range from 83 to 96. The National Environment Agency says it's closely monitoring air quality across Singapore. A major search and rescue operation is gaining pace in Indonesia.

0: 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It's all the business news you need.
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4: Affected by uncertainties in the US trade war.
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0: Asia Business. 35 minutes.
10: This election of the Bangsa Moro Parliament is the latest chapter and arguably a defining moment in the region's long and very complex journey to peace. Observers and analysts consider today's democratic exercise as a litmus test in the region's continued quest for self-determination. And this is after years of conflict and insurgency. This we could see as a critical test in twofold. One, whether the Bangsa Moro can peacefully elect its chosen leaders and representatives to hopefully help uplift the region that has long suffered from land dispossession and marginalization. And two, whether the Philippine government can deliver on the peace deal that has long been marred by violence, legal hurdles, and political delays. It truly has been a long journey for the Bangsa Moro to attain peace and progress, and the parliamentary elections today signal a new beginning for the region.
11: From cattle to crops, Europe's scorching summer has left its agricultural sector feeling the heat, and the impact could be felt well beyond Europe, reaching markets as far away as Asia. So let's get more from William Denslow, filing this report from southern Belgium.
12: For Belgium's farmers, it's been a grueling summer, with temperatures reaching around 40 degrees Celsius at times. Cattle here in the south of the country have suffered increased mortality rates, fertility issues and weight loss, taking a toll on producers. And with this comes economic pain. Farmers in the region say incomes have dried up by as much as 40% over the summer months. Despite efforts to keep their cattle cool, farmers here say milk production is down 5% because of the heat. And this is part of a much wider problem. Agricultural yields are dropping across much of the industry and large parts of Europe. France is bracing for its maize harvest to fall 35% compared to last year. Drought has left cornfields struggling in Germany and rice paddies parched in Italy. But dairy is proving more resilient. Despite problems for some farmers, Europe's dairy industry is more bullish, bolstered by a strong first half of the year. And Asia is a key market to court. Ireland launched a nearly $4 million US dollar EU-backed campaign there last year to boost dairy trade with China, Singapore and Vietnam. The EU's agri-food sector registered a trade surplus of more than $27 billion in the first half of the year. But this summer has served as a wake-up call and a warning that adaptation will be crucial if Europe wants to keep feeding its export markets.
11: And that was William Denslow there. We're going to have Asia Business updates for you in just a bit.
13: 8 singles looking for love.
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13: Get a little help from the person they trust most.
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11: Made in SG will continue after Asia Business. More on my chat with a man who wears many hats. Sometimes he literally wears them, Justin Loke. Of course, he will be talking more about his artwork. And Justin is a multi-hyphenate local arts practitioner, artist, curator, director, author. And Audrey Yeo is coming on this ride with us. She's the founder of Yeo Workshop, the contemporary art gallery, president also of the Art Galleries Association.

0: Association of Singapore, talking all about Justin's work in just a while, uniquely made in SG. But before we get to all of that, let's give you some Asia business. So we begin with oil prices, how they've risen sharply, pushing Brent crude above $107 a barrel as escalating tensions in the Middle East stoke fears of disruptions to global energy supplies. It comes after Saudi Arabia temporarily shut its east-west pipeline following drone attacks, and a merchant vessel was struck in the Strait of Hormuz on Sunday. The 1,200-kilometer pipeline allows the world's biggest crude exporter to bypass the Strait of Hormuz. If the pipeline remains shut, oil traders estimate that Saudi Arabia could run short of oil for export within days, threatening up to 4% of global supply. Lorenzo Simonelli is chairman and CEO of energy technology company Baker Hughes. He explains the impact of the potential supply disruption.
1: Our priority is on the safety of our employees and the operations, and also continuing to support our customers. And I'm thankful to say that we've been very effective in doing that. As we look at the next few months and also the progression of what's taking place, it's going to depend on the continued damage of the infrastructure. The Middle East is and will continue to be a key resource hub for the world. And at this phase, there is the aspect of making sure that we can do continuity of supply. As you've looked at the prior 6 months, they've been very resilient, and we've been supporting them in that resilience. As we go forward, we'll continue to navigate. I think it's early to say what the ultimate conclusion is. And our main focus is on that continuity of service and supply, and also keeping everybody safe. And then there's the rebuilding. And there's redundancy that's going to be necessary. There's going to be security that's going to be necessary. And all of those are factors that will play into the energy security going forward to ensure that they can provide the energy source to the world.
0: And that's a wrap of Asia Business on CNA 938.
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3: Now, Made in SG with Melanie Olivero.
0: Yes, indeed. Made in SG is back with me, Melanie Olivero, on CNA 938, talking to Justin Loke, Singaporean multidisciplinary artist and curator and more, and also Audrey Yeo. She's the founder of Yeo Workshop, the contemporary art gallery. And of course, Audrey is also president of the Art Galleries Association of Singapore. And we are going to continue talking about Justin's artworks at both Yeo Workshop and National Gallery Singapore. Justin, when it comes to National Gallery Singapore, let's go there and enter another themed and group exhibition called Art Remembers. It's at the City Hall Wing at National Gallery Singapore. Justin, your art piece is called Art as a Sharp Weapon, Revised, Remake, Return 1940 to 2026. There is lots to unpack about it. But first, it was partially inspired by the famous Rosetta Stone, the ancient Egyptian stone lab, and which is on display in England, I believe, and it also has local influences. So let's talk about this. Why did you, how did you come to think about Art Remembers and then make it into this installation that we see today?
4: Okay. This idea came before the curatorial framework for Art Remembers, and it was many years ago. Because it's something rather historical. It was my relationship, in a way, over the years with the family of the founding principal of NAFA. And at that time, I was an assistant curator at NAFA, helping with one posthumous solo show of the founding principal. And I managed to have this, like, a lot of interaction with Lim Yu Kwan, who is an artist who has already passed on as well. So he shared with me about his experience when he was younger, when he was studying UK, and many other things that were happening in the society at the time. And he mentioned to me about this particular speech which was the first graduation speech. So I thought, okay, that's not something very exciting. But when they mentioned to me the title, I was very intrigued, because for a principal to give a speech for the first graduation show, titling it Art as a Sharp Weapon, I was like, wow. And maybe you know the works, the themes that I'm interested in. So I managed to convince them to let me have that, because they have been keeping it under lock somewhere, you know, and they must trust me enough. And I would attempt a translation. But like many Singaporeans, we are bilingual, but their second language or mother tongue sometimes, especially Chinese, we don't. So I did a very weird translation, very, very slowly, but I managed to, because at first I got someone with better language proficiency than me. But without understanding the historical context, even if you are very good at the language, you might miss it. And why Rosetta Stone? Get straight to the point. You might not have time. Yeah. So Rosetta Stone, I'm very inspired by another quote. What the ancients have done came to us in fragments. And now as modern, we could only present as fragments as well. Although Rosetta Stone is huge, it's heavy, like what you said, but it's part of a fragment of a larger thing. And just as this particular speech, imitating Rosetta Stone, it's a fragment of a larger context, of this larger architecture, metaphorically, not literally. So this particular work, there's this thing about fragments, about the past, not in the nostalgic sense, mm-hmm. but past as to how it informs the present. Yeah.
0: Yeah. And when it comes to the Rosetta Stone, I was always curious why they couldn't, because it's a fragment of a huge stone, I was always wondering why couldn't archaeologists find the other bits? And then I read up, and a lot of historians said that the Rosetta Stone, the other fragments could have been broken down and also chipped away until it became material for other buildings at the time, so it's lost forever.
4: So it was recycled.
0: Yeah, it was recycled. Even the fragment was found within a wall as well, you see. So yeah. I'm so glad that they managed to find that one. Mm. Okay, so the original Rosetta Stone on display in England is very heavy. That alone, that fragment weighing 750 kilograms and above. But what about Art as a Sharp Weapon? How much does it weigh? And what is it made of also?
4: Stone, granite.
0: Also granite stone.
4: And
0: okay.
4: It might be slightly heavier than Rosetta Stone.
0: Really?
4: Yeah, but I would still estimate, but that's very ancient, right?
0: Yes.
4: So to be modest and humble, I say I'm just 700 kg.
0: Okay.
4: Rosetta Stone is heavier because it has civilization, you know. Art as a sharp weapon, Singapore, just an island. So we have to be humble.
0: Okay, all right.
4: Yeah, but I want to add one
0: quick
4: thing.
0: Yes, please, yeah.
4: It's not just about the form of the stone, it's the inscription. It has two types of Egyptian and it has Greek. And in this case, in ours, I had Chinese that's readable, but English that's inverted, and the English that one could only read when they look at the reflection on the pedestal.
0: Right.
4: Yeah, I will not tell what does it mean, but we could think about what does it mean. Three types of inscription or text. That was Greek and two types of Egyptian. And here we have two types of English and one Chinese that's upright, but we might have challenge reading it. So you got all this thing to do with language, society, culture, and history.
0: Okay. And that's right, because the hieroglyphics on the Rosetta Stone as well, and different languages, like you said. It's made of granite, is it? Because when I looked at the description, it says wood and glass. So I'm thinking,
4: You read it online?
0: Yeah.
4: So I'll drop them an email to tell them to. Yeah, wood is the pedestal and and glass, but itself is this stone.
0: I think granite.
4: in the show itself, the caption is correct.
0: Okay.
4: Yeah.
0: But you know what? We're gonna go there and we're gonna take a look at it. For those who are so lucky to have or had the opportunity to have seen the Rosetta Stone, now you can see Singapore's interpretation of it, inspired by it, at National Gallery Singapore. They commissioned Justin to create it. Audrey, your take on this art piece?
5: What a powerful sculpture. Just to have, I think it has the stone, it's sitting on a reflective piece of glass, and you know, art as a sharp weapon. What a powerful speech to be reinterpreted into this beautiful work. I think this is a very important work. I love these works of Justin that really look at history. And also, you know, you can see his interest in weapons. You have the chair that's being shot at our gallery in the show. And also last year, he did another chair that was carved by different axes. And now you see art as this sort of weapon. And I think for times like this, and the show is obviously called Art Remembers, art can be a sharp weapon to help to facilitate and, you know, change, harmony, peace, all the things we want to say.
6: Yeah.
5: I love this work.
6: Shape our way of thinking as well. A shot to our brains to change the way we look at things. That's so interesting. Because Audrey said that the common theme is the use of weapons and in a sense either destruction or permeating things. Is that what you think about as well, Justin?
4: I'm very influenced by this concept when I was young during my formative years.
6: Yeah.
4: About writing itself as a form of violence. Again, now I'm not talking about violence in the literal sense, but in the civilizational sense. When we first decided that we don't want to be hunter-gatherers and we are doing agriculture, we are plowing the soil, we are inscribing on earth. So there was this other person that I've read that talked about that pen that we hold to do inscription is very much like the farming tools that we use on the soil. And in certain culture, certain like in Chinese, the word for explanation is made out of ideogram of horn, cutting, and ox. Mm. Again, I will not explain, but if you piece this thing, horn, something that could be. So I'm not sure if I'm answering this. This thing about weapon, maybe it's something boyish, but this day we don't say boyish, it's something childish. Then violent inclination. You know, I need to soften this. Yeah, you know, guys, the boys like to play with these things. Yeah, not in that sense of how it is used. And by using it against itself, when we are weaponizing, like what Audrey mentioned, it is more for strengthening and defense than to be something offensive or promoting all those things that, like I've said earlier, that we had a lot. And we don't want more of this.
6: We don't want more of that. Yeah. Okay. So we've talked about your artworks that we can see at your gallery and at National Gallery Singapore. You're also an author, Justin. Who or what inspired your book, Mad Men of National Library, published by Dallaire Press? It's a local boutique publishing house. Because before we read the first chapter, there's this painting, The Conjurer, from the 1500s, on the first few pages. So what is this one about?
4: Okay. About this book, right?
6: Yeah.
4: In this book, there are a few photos or image of paintings or photos that I've taken. But I want the emphasis to be on the writing. And writing is more of me as a reader of literature, history and philosophy. Of my interest, as mentioned earlier, into etymology and philology. I write to read better. I didn't read to write better. So I'm just a consumer of this text. And it's just my very humble offering as a gift back from what I've taken from those writers that have inspired me. And so I would make citation, quotation. I would do this non-academic citing, which is in the academic sense known as plagiarism, just as art they use ready-made. So in text, I'm inspired by experimental writer. And what inspired me?
6: Yeah.
4: Between 2000 to the 2010s, I'm always around Middle Road area. And there was this guy, no choice, because it's in the gents that it happened. He scribbled a lot of text on the toilet cubicle.
6: But graffiti. Not
4: vulgar content.
6: Nothing
4: vulgar form, but
6: for this, call this.
4: No, it's not. It is like good vocab.
6: Yeah.
4: He listens to the news. He's trilingual in Chinese, Malay, English. Strong vocabulary, fragmented sentences. So I start searching around, recognizing some people who are at National Library or along the Waterloo area. You know, there are this area that has more senior citizens at the Bugis area. Who is this guy? And I will notice his work. I had photos of it in that book as well. Mm. So I kind of like, it was when I was 20-something, I romanticized this figure. And he will be vandalizing, doing marginalia, which in the medieval time is very normal. All the great thinkers do commentaries on the text. They don't claim authorship in the modern sense. So it's all about this. Mm. So that's the overarching framework in between all the little essays that I read from National Library or local historians about our place and splice in some speculative fiction things. Because yeah. I don't want to write academic essay, which the accountability is very different. So it's a work out of laziness and a return gift to those writers that inspire me and influence me.
6: Fascinating stuff. Audrey, if you curated a solo exhibition featuring Justin's work, you haven't done this yet, or have you? No. Okay. What would you choose? Because he's been gaining attention since the 2000s, so there is a back catalogue.
5: Actually, yes. I mean, we are preparing for his solo exhibition, which will be our Singapore Art Week show in January.
6: Really?
5: So, you know, when we have our big Singapore Art Week and Art SG, the art fair comes, and we feel that audiences want to see more of Justin Loke. So we actually will be working with a wonderful writer and historian of Southeast Asian art, the curator Yola Lenzi. So she's published some really wonderful, hard-hitting academic books about Southeast Asian art.
6: Yes.
5: And the work will be a new body of work around Singapore history, language, myth, scrutinized by audiences as they recline on an artwork, an opium bed.
6: Oh, now. And that's all you're going to tell me?
5: Yes, that's all we can reveal. But I hope everyone, you know, will come back around to the gallery around Singapore Art Week time. We also, for galleries, I think this is the time shows are changing all the time. They're evergreen all year round. But this is the time we really try to show our best. So we're presenting a Singaporean artist at our gallery for international audiences then.
6: Who happens to be Justin?
5: Yes.
6: Okay, Justin, then, so that's Singapore Art Week all tied up in a sense. But what else do you want to do? Venice Biennale, representing Singapore, that solo exhibition, not at your workshop, right, Audrey? You'll probably be elsewhere with Singapore Art Week. Sometimes some galleries go to the main expos like Marina Bay Sands.
5: There is the big exhibition. There'll be, I think they're coming back, I forgot the dates, but it's usually before Chinese New Year.
6: But this will be at your gallery.
5: This is at our gallery. So okay. Yes, galleries have great shows on it as well.
6: You're quite right there. So what else do you want to do, Justin? What's on your wish list?
4: Venice Biennale, thank you for shortlisting me, for considering me. I was shortlisted to send in proposal quite a few times.
6: Really?
5: Heard it here first. It's going to happen.
4: Yeah, perhaps. You know, you're sending me a sign. But beyond that, I don't know what I'm going to do in the next few years.
6: Yeah.
4: But after this interview, I'm going to NUS Press to buy 2 books for my research related to the solo.
6: Yeah. Okay.
4: I can tell you what I'm going to do in the next 3 hours.
6: Okay.
4: Yeah, of course. I mean, we can have plans, but I think we must have a right approach and strategy.
6: Yes.
4: And all this. So it's very important that I have a support of like a good galleries, a good curator that show patience in my practice.
6: Uh-huh.
4: Because I might sometimes run into this weakness, which was supposed to be my strength about being too diverse, and I need to be kept in place to be more pointed and focused.
6: Oh,
4: yeah.
6: I mean, there is that saying that jack of all trades, but sometimes you can be, you know.
5: Well, Justin's infinitely creative, so he has a lot of outlets, you know, and like he's a writer, curator,
6: exactly.
5: Artist.
4: If I mention some people, like I'm not making saying that I'm equal to them, but you know, people who are polymath,
6: yeah,
4: and it's celebrated. But I think this idea about us doing only one thing as a specialized thing.
6: Yeah.
4: It's really compromising what a human being could be. I could be someone in the radio. I have interest in art, in other things, or sports and all that, all this. So these days, I would say that maybe there's a distinction between occupation and vocation.
6: Yeah.
4: But all in all is this person. And it's not like I'm doing engineering, you know. That's really like a major jump over. It's still within something similar. But think about Goethe. Scientist and then known for his literature. Da Vinci, all those Chinese...
6: Benjamin Franklin.
4: Yeah,
6: brilliant man.
4: Correct. Of course, like I say just now, as a disclaimer, I'm not comparing myself to them, but they also, they are very distracted. And especially Da Vinci, actually.
6: Yes.
4: He could not finish his commission, although it's so celebrated now. But I read that it was Botticelli and all these that was doing very well because they keep to their deadline.
6: All right.
4: They do, yeah, they are like more easier. Da Vinci was like a lot of half-done work. Although it's now like celebrated and romanticized, for those who are not very familiar with art, they would think art and is Da Vinci, the emblem of genius. But I thought that he's, from art historical perspective, he's very distracted.
6: Yeah.
4: So it's to not be like...
6: Yeah. This. Yeah. And don't just, if you're thinking that, oh, I only have one talent or none at all, Justin says, we all are capable of so, so many things. Thank you so much for being here. I appreciate it.
5: Thank you,
4: Melanie.
6: Well, all I can say is expect the unexpected when Justin Loke is involved. His multidisciplinary practice expertly blurs art, literature, history, film, and social commentary. See his artworks up close and get his book too. First, go to National Gallery Singapore and see Art as a Sharp Weapon, the installation piece. And then, of course, your workshop, the Art Gallery at Gilman Barracks, to see his unforgettable installation in the group exhibition, Scenes from Another Life. And when is that closing, Audrey?
5: We have another month on that show so that more people can enjoy it.
6: Excellent. So just remember another month to that. Just check out your workshop, the website, and see when exactly that is. This group exhibition is called Scenes from Another Life, or then you can order his book, Mad Men of National Library, published by Dallaire Press, a Made in SG indie publisher. Thanks to Justin Loke, Singaporean multidisciplinary artist and curator, and Audrey Yeo. She's the founder of Yeo Workshop, that contemporary art gallery. That is a wrap of Made in SG. I'm Melanie Olivero for CNA 938. It's 3 o'clock. News coming up.
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6: Punk legends and up-and-coming rock bands take the stage for one day only, and you are invited. 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All that and more only on Culture Club with me, Melanie Olivero, on CNA 938. But first, the news. Just give you some news updates on CNA 938 with me, Melanie Olivero. Good afternoon. Singapore's air quality has dipped back into the unhealthy range as hotspots and haze persist in parts of Indonesia. The 24-hour pollutant standards index in Singapore's central region crossed into the unhealthy range at noon with a reading of 102. As of 2 p.m., it had risen to 108. Readings in the other four regions range from 83 to 96. Meanwhile, 1 hour PM 2.5 readings across all regions have risen to the elevated band. The reading in the central region reached 132. Readings above 154 within the high band, which is the second highest on the National Environment Agency, NEA's four-tier scale for 1 hour PM 2.5 readings. NEA says the health impact of haze depends on a person's health status, the PSI level, and the length and intensity of outdoor activity. The agency recommends checking the 1 hour PM 2.5 readings when planning immediate outdoor activities. Police and government agencies in Singapore are investigating interior design firm Axion Design. It follows complaints from customers about unfinished renovation work and issues with promised furniture, as well as unpaid salaries and Central Provident Fund or CPF contributions. Let's get more from Cheryl Goh.
10: Now, some affected customers are owed tens of thousands of dollars. Others had to live in homes with unfinished renovation work. Axion Design's co-founder, John Tan, told CNA he had effectively shut down the company since April this year due to cash flow issues. Mr. Tan says he has about 20 affected customers he cannot repay. CNA's checks show Mr. Tan and fellow co-founder Alvin Ong are undischarged bankrupts. The authorities also say former employees have lodged complaints over non-payment of salaries and that the firm has defaulted on CPF contributions. The CPF board has initiated prosecution against the firm and the company is being investigated for possible breaches of the Employment Act.
6: Cheryl Goh with that report. Now let's now look at a major search and rescue operation. How it's gaining pace in Indonesia after a passenger ferry capsized in the Java Sea, killing at least 6 people. 108 people have been rescued, while another 129 are still missing. Well, the ferry was sailing from East Java to South Kalimantan province when it encountered rough seas. The captain reported waves of up to 3 meters before sending a distress message saying the vessel was tilting. Relatives of missing passengers also said bad weather made it difficult to communicate with those on board. Officials lost contact with the ship for about 2 hours. Rescue teams later found the vessel overturned in the Java Sea around 148 kilometers from Banjarmasin. CNA's Saiful Bari Ismail has more on the challenges facing rescue teams.
11: What's particularly concerning is that the ferry did not sink. Search teams say it remains completely overturned and it's drifting in waters off Tanjung Selatan in South Kalimantan, raising fears that some of those still missing could be trapped inside the hull. Survivors say the ferry began tipping hard from side to side in waves of around 2.5 meters, but no danger alarm was sounded. And this happened at around 2 in the morning when many passengers would have been asleep in their cabins or on the vehicle decks, giving them very little time to escape before the vessel overturned. Now, specialist divers from Basarnas and the Indonesian Navy are now searching for possible survivors trapped in air pockets inside the ferry. But entering an overturned vessel that's still drifting at sea is extremely dangerous, making this a particularly difficult rescue operation. At the same time, attention is turning to what caused the disaster. Indonesia's Transport Minister says the National Transportation Safety Committee, or KNSS, KT will lead an independent investigation based on the facts and available data. The aim is to establish exactly what went wrong and whether lessons from this disaster can help prevent another one.
6: And that was Saiful Bari Ismail with that report. Well, voting is underway in the Philippine Autonomous Region of Bangsamoro, Moro, its first ever parliamentary election. The vote is taking place under heightened security after 3 people were killed and 15 wounded in violence on the eve of polling. CNA's Glenda Chong has more for us.
12: The Election Commission says it has taken control of Cotabato City, where an argument at a polling station on Sunday escalated into gunfire. Security has been stepped up in recent days with more than 20,000 personnel deployed across the region to prevent further violence. Polls will close at 7 p.m. later today. Now, the vote is taking place after 4 postponements. Nearly 2.4 million people are registered to vote. The election will determine the government of the predominantly Muslim region in the south, which gained autonomy in 2019 after decades of armed conflict.
6: Glenda Chong with that report there. Well, let's get more because CNA's Jessit Nano has been tracking developments from Manila. She has more on the commission's assessment of the conduct of the election so far, particularly on security and voter turnout.
13: Speaking to local reporters in Cotabato City, the Commission on Elections Chairperson George Garcia said that despite some of the election irregularities and violence that they had recorded this morning during the conduct of the polls, it still remains to be relatively peaceful, and they consider this to be a success, considering the long preparations that they have done in order to make this elections as successful as possible. As of 12 noon, almost all of the polling stations across the Bangsamoro region are open and functioning, save for the 36 polling precincts in the Maluso town in Basilan, where election officials have found compromised ballots which are already pre-shaded even before the polls had opened this morning. To respond to that, the Commission on Elections had ordered the printing of new ballots. However, this will be coming from the National Printing Office in Manila and will be airlifted to Zamboanga City, which is in the southern part of the Philippines, before it will be flown over to the island of Basilan. So this will take some time, and the Commission on Elections said that they expect the voting to resume in these 36 polling precincts by late afternoon. So we would expect more delays in the transmission of the results from these areas. However, across the region, throughout this morning, we have monitored violent incidents, including shooting incidents in Cotabato City just before the polls open today that resulted to 4 wounded people, including 3 civilians and 1 police officer. There have also been reports by election observers of irregularities, including vote buying and as well as partisan volunteers that have been asked to step out of the polling precincts to ensure the integrity of the elections. The Legal Network for Truthful Elections, or LENTE, which is an election observer that is very active on the ground, has called for calm and respect to ensure that this first elections in the Bangsamoro region will continue to be a success.
6: That was Jesset Enano. Well, a former minister in Malaysia's Prime Minister's Department has been charged with 3 counts of dishonest misappropriation of property linked to a pilgrimage fund. 65-year-old Jamil Khir Baharom is accused of causing the pilgrimage fund Tabung Haji to suffer financial losses. He allegedly did so by disposing of assets worth about $211 million to a Saudi real estate firm between 2015 and 2017. He has pleaded not guilty and claimed trial at the Kuala Lumpur Sessions Court. Well, Cambodia and Thailand will face off before international mediators in Singapore this week in a long-standing dispute over valuable maritime resources. It's the latest spat between the feuding neighbours. Let's get more from CNA's Po Kok Ing. He's got the details for us.
14: Phnom Penh initiated a UN-backed conciliation process at the Permanent Court of Arbitration after Bangkok unilaterally pulled out of an agreement to work towards joint offshore energy exploitation in the Gulf of Thailand in May. The 2001 Memorandum of Understanding, called MOU 44, covers around 27,000 square kilometers of resource-rich maritime territory to which both Cambodia and Thailand lay claim. Thailand's energy ministry estimates future revenues from oil and natural gas in the nation's overlapping claims area to be worth around $300 billion. Now, the two countries will give their opening statements before a 5-member conciliation panel of international law experts tomorrow. Cambodia's foreign minister is expected to open the floor, followed by his Thai counterpart. The Thai government has denied the pullout from the MOU was linked to the simmering border conflict with its neighbour. Now, the land conflict erupted into 2 rounds of clashes last year that left dozens of people dead. It also displaced more than 1 million before truce was agreed. Now, both Cambodia and Thailand have welcomed the opportunity to put their points across, Phnom Penh calling the meeting a milestone in the peaceful process to resolve maritime differences. The Thai Foreign Ministry says it is ready to cooperate fully with and support the work of the Commission.
6: And that is a wrap of the news on CNA 938 with me, Melanie Olivero. Headlines anytime on CNA 938 and CNA.Asia.
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6: It's 31 degrees Celsius in Singapore right now. Tonight's lowest should be 25 degrees Celsius. There is some rain, so that's good news, washing all those haze particulates away. Thundery showers in some parts of central Singapore, which includes the northern bits to Ang Mo Kio, and then thundery showers in the Bishan area, Novena and Toa Payoh too. It's not raining in western Singapore, but northern, central, some parts of eastern Singapore. Raining right now. It's a moderate range now. When it comes to the PSI, we will give you updates when we come to that in just a while. But just remember, tomorrow and Wednesday, fair and occasionally windy.
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0: Ah, ha, ha, ha. My next few guests want to rock your socks off and have a great Saturday evening out. I'm Melanie Olivero. This is CNA 938. Punk metal band Opposition Party has coasted through four decades of changing musical trends without turning down the volume and gaining new fans with each passing year. Fronted by vocalist-guitarist Francis Frightful, Opposition Party may have evolved musically, blending hardcore punk, crossover trash and metal, but they've always been true to themselves, their ethos and their music. You can see these icons live on stage very soon, 26th September, Saturday, at the inaugural Indie Pride. It's a first-time concert, hopefully many more to come, celebrating those who've shaped Singapore's independent music scene, organised by the non-profit contemporary arts organisation, The Substation, another legendary brand, and long-running podcast, Lion City Rock. Indie Pride's All Singapore, All SG lineup also features performances by Ultra Mega Cat Attack, who've been on this very station, and The State of Mind, with a pre-show meet and greet with the bands and their members and exclusive merchandise too. So let's get more from Denise Dolendo. She's the general manager of The Substation. Patrick Chung, frontman of the iconic indie rock band and group The Odd Fellows, another legend. And he's also the co-founder of Lion City Rock. And Francis Frightful from Opposition Party. Welcome to CNA 938, everybody. Before we talk about Indie Pride, can you tell us which was the first local band album you bought, indie or not, or the earliest one you remember buying? I think mine was an album by pop punk band Suburban Dammit, or an album by the Bored Pucks. What about you? Let's start with Patrick.
1: Okay. First of all, thanks for having us, Melanie. I think the first album that I bought from a local band is the 1983 album Rigor Vigor by Zircon Lounge, fronted by the late great Chris Ho.
0: Zircon Lounge, huh? Yep. Okay, bless him.
2: Yeah, thanks for having us here today too. I am Francis. Okay, so yes, I don't think I bought it, but somehow there was a copy of this compilation of local acts in the early or the mid-80s called Class X. Yeah, it was somewhere in the house. So.
0: On cassette tape, is it?
2: No, it was an LP.
0: Oh, right. It's an LP.
2: Yep. So I'm not sure who got it, but I didn't buy it myself.
0: Yeah.
2: So if officially something that I bought myself would be a big old compilation called Nothing on the Radio. Or is it wrong? Nothing on the Radio.
0: Yeah. I think a lot of us also got our first albums from Big O, the Big O magazine, because sometimes they gave out complimentary CDs stuck to their magazine. Yes. Okay, Denise.
3: I would say I'm more, when it comes to local music, I'm more from the online streaming era. So I can't say I'm bought a band, an album, but I'm a huge fan of BRB. And also maybe not considered a band, but also a huge fan of Shaza. And I love her album, Happy, Wretched and Terrified.
0: Yes, Shaza has been a regular guest on CNA 938 as well. Okay, so from pop, we're going to talk about Indie Pride, the one-day concert at the Blackbird Gastro Pub and concert venue. Denise and Patrick, how did this become a part of the Substation's arts initiative, Gathering Ground?
1: Okay, the podcast, the Lion City Rock podcast, is hosted by Christo and Kevin Matthews. For those who grew up in the 90s, Christo was the guitarist of AWOL, and Kevin Matthews was from Watchmen, who had a big hit, My One and Only. So the both of them have been hosting this podcast for 5 years now. So this is actually partly to celebrate their fifth anniversary. So I think they interviewed the Substation folks on their show, on the podcast. And since then, you know, we've been in touch and talking about collaboration. So this opportunity came about.
0: So this beautiful partnership was born from a podcast interview.
3: Yes, yes. Lion City Rock was actually our official podcast for our 2024 Gathering Ground series. And then I think after that, you know, when Patrick, Kevin and Chris had thoughts of moving this beyond a podcast, showcasing indie music on stage, we were very happy to support and come on board.
0: Yeah. So that's how this was born. All right. Okay. So how did Substation and Lion City Rock decide on or curate the band lineup? Was Opposition Party the first name on the list, seeing how it celebrates its 40th anniversary this year?
1: Yes. That's one of the reasons why OP was the first name on our list. But also partly because they are a great live act. You know, I've seen them live many times and they always put on a great show. But this show isn't just about looking back. It's also about the present and the future. So that's why we also have like younger bands like Ultra Mega, Cat Attack, The State of Mind and Forest. Forest have been around for about 12 years.
0: Yes.
1: Yeah. So
0: since 2014, yeah?
1: Yeah.
0: Yeah.
1: Yeah.
0: Yeah.
1: So something like a show that's intergenerational.
0: Yeah. Did it also involve listening to their back catalog and then also making a decision that way too?
1: Yeah. So, I mean,
0: because a lot of them are also streaming, including Opposition Party. So it's easy access to their songs at the moment, which is great.
1: Yeah. But we make sure to check them out live because I think the live experience is a different beast altogether. And I think we're glad to have all four bands because live, I think they really pull it off and they put on a good show.
0: Okay, both recorded and live. Yeah. And also their strength with their fans and how they appeal to most people too. So many, many factors came into making that decision. Yeah. So Francis, it's awesome that Opposition Party is going to perform for faithful fans and get new ones in the process, no doubt, on the 26th mm-hmm. of September. What is your... It's 45 minutes, right?
2: Hopefully, okay. I can play 45 minutes.
0: Tell us about your 45-minute set. Tell us what it's going to be like. Would it be, and I'm just guessing here, because some bands don't do that, a selection of tracks from each decade, because I'm personally looking forward to Zombie.
2: Wow. Okay. You do know our songs, huh?
0: I do. I hope to know more of it, but I do like your songs very much.
2: Okay, thanks. Opposition Party has actually two different set lists. Because we have started playing thrash metal in the 90s. So depending if we are playing for a more metal show, the set list will naturally be more metal.
0: Yeah.
2: And then, of course, our usual punk shows will be more punk. But this time around, you're right. I'm actually going to be playing tracks that I've never played for the past 30 years, 3 decades or so. I'll include a couple of songs from the old demo tapes that we had back in the late 80s. So this set list that I'm put together for this show especially would be tracks from the late 80s, 90s, and then, of course, a couple of newer ones. So hopefully that it will be like an all-round set list for everyone to enjoy.
0: So if we're looking at 45 minutes, that's probably about 7-8 songs?
2: Not bad. Actually, a little bit more because some of the older songs, they are like 2 minutes. So I'll say 10 songs, give and take. Yeah.
0: So will you be autographing your set list after that? Will there be a set list, set list?
2: Yes, we do make sure we make a set list these days because people like to take it from us. So yes, and if anyone wants it signed, then by all means, I'll sign it.
0: Yeah, piece of music history, everyone. Okay, So Francis, when you look back on Opposition Party's achievements and major changes that came with life issues and with time, which ones come to mind? 40 years is a long time to look back on, and changes musically too. What major signposts, milestones, even challenges come to mind?
2: Well, I'll say that the first few years were the most happening.
0: Yeah.
2: Because especially the first punk band, so everything we do back then is the first. first to be on a newspaper, first to be on a magazine, first to be on radio. So I'll say all the milestones were back in the late 80s, all the way to the early 90s. I'll say after that, the ones that I find memorable would be the first Singapore punk record, which was put out by a French label that was out in 1990. Okay, with album title, which I kind of say on air. Yes. Brain something, yeah. Okay. Right, so...
0: Brain...
2: So, that one. And okay, we also were the first punk band to go over to Malaysia to play. So, back then was really difficult because unlike now when resources are just at your fingertips, right?
0: Yeah.
2: We had to actually, you know, get referrals or fax. Imagine you need to fax
0: an organizer faxing.
3: Wow.
2: And then if the fax number doesn't work, that's it. You don't get a chance to connect anymore. So, yeah, we did all that in the past. And I'll say the other memorable events would be one that we went over to Europe, our own opposition party tour, which was in like mid-2000. And a few years before that, we did like rock festival circuits around Taiwan and Korea. So those were first for us. Don't know if they were first for Singaporean bands or not, but those are very memorable.
0: Yeah. And along that time, as you mentioned just now, the musical stylings changed and life happened. Mm-hmm. People had families. People had to do jobs here and there. That kind of thing. Yeah.
2: Mm-hmm.
0: Yeah.
2: Yep. So a lot of lineup changes.
0: Yes.
2: For me personally, I think there was a time in the mid 90s I kind of went on the. What's the word? The fancy word? Hiatus. Yeah. Guys, took a break.
3: Sabbatical.
2: Yeah, so it was like for a few years. But then I realized that I cannot stand waking up without the band.
0: Yeah.
2: So I reformed the band. That's the reason why we went and did that. We went out and do it. We did that. What's that? The rock festival circuits. But other than that, basically, yeah, I think whatever life issues, I'll just say, it and just continue doing what I'm doing.
0: Beep it and continue doing what you're doing.
2: Yep.
0: Okay. Patrick and Denise, really, I'm wondering when it comes to adding another band from the 80s, 90s, even 2000s for this inaugural Indie Pride concert, how much would that be a challenge? Because many of them are no more. They're also on our extended hiatus.
1: Mm-hmm.
0: Or did you just want to just feature one band?
1: Just one
0: okay.
1: band from, you know, the 80s or 90s. So we decided on Opposition Party and
0: that's the reason. Because I'm also wondering why the Odd Fellows isn't part of the band lineup, because you're recording new music, I understand.
1: Yep, yes.
0: And you performed last year.
1: Yep. Yeah. But so one is enough. Yeah.
0: One is enough. Okay, this means that this is going to carry on, which is excellent.
1: Yeah.
0: Briefly tell us about the other bands that'll be performing at Indie Pride. Ultra Mega Cat Attack. Wow, they're so... I love their image and I want to see... I've heard their music because we featured them here. I want to see them live.
1: Yes, please come.
0: I'm coming.
1: Oh, you're coming?
0: I'm
1: okay,
0: coming.
1: Good.
0: Yeah. I want to breathe in all of this. And
1: then there's The State of Mind.
0: Yes.
1: You know, Iman from Iman's League, he's in this band. Yeah, so a very good live band. We went to watch them a few months ago. Very good live band. And then Forest. Forest have been touring states. Recently, they played Manila. They play a lot of shows overseas. And recently, they released an album. I think just a couple of months ago.
0: Mm.
1: So, yeah, they're a very good live act as well.
0: All right. Well, it's a great opportunity, everyone, to see rock legends and up-and-coming rockers taking the stage. So make a date with Indie Pride, the inaugural concert celebrating those who've shaped Singapore's independent music scene. It's a one-day gig on Saturday, 26th of September, with a pre-show meet and greet with the bands. There's exclusive merchandise. And remember, it's held at Blackbird Gastro Bar at Gilman Barracks. For details and and tickets, head to substation.org. Many thanks and high fives to Denise Delendo, General Manager of the Substation, Patrick Chung, frontman of indie rock band The Odd Fellows and co-founder of podcast Lion City Rock, and Francis Frightful, founding frontman, vocalist and guitarist of Opposition Party, the Singapore hardcore punk and trash metal band. This is Culture Club. I'm Melanie Olivero for CNA 938. We'll be back for part two, so everyone's coming back in about 10 minutes in just a bit.
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0: Let's give you some news updates on CNA 938, talking about Singapore's air quality dipping back into the unhealthy range as hotspots and haze persisted in parts of Indonesia. The 24-hour pollutant standards index in Singapore's central region crossed into the unhealthy range at noon with a reading of 102. It rose to 105 at 1 p.m., while readings in the other four regions ranged from 81 to 93. The National Environment Agency says it's closely monitoring air quality across Singapore. Voting is underway in the Philippine Autonomous Region of Bangsamoro.

0: Families staying strong during tough times. 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
4: Make this elections as successful as possible. As of 12 noon, almost all of the polling stations across the Bangsamoro region are open and functioning, save for the 36 polling precincts in the Maluso town in Basilan, where election officials have found compromised ballots which are already pre-shaded even before the polls had opened this morning. To respond to that, the Commission on Elections had ordered the printing of new ballots. However, this will be coming from the National Printing Office in Manila and will be airlifted to Zamboanga City, which is in the southern part of the Philippines, before it will be flown over to the island of Basilan. So this will take some time, and the Commission on Elections said that they expect the voting to resume in these 36 polling precincts by late afternoon. So we would expect more delays in the transmission of the results from these areas. However, across the region, throughout this morning, we have monitored violent incidents, including shooting incidents in Cotabato City just before the polls open today that resulted to 4 wounded people, including 3 civilians and 1 police officer. There have also been reports by election observers of irregularities, including vote buying and as well as partisan volunteers that have been asked to step out of the polling precincts to ensure the integrity of the elections.
5: That was Jesset Inano there. Well, Singapore gymnastics sensation Amanda Yap is aiming high with her sights set on the balance beam final at her Asian Games debut in Japan. The teenager heads into the Games in red-hot form. She's fresh from winning silver at the Commonwealth Games, as well as a string of historic breakthroughs on the international stage. And once we get hold of that interview with her, we will hear from her in future news bulletins. But first, let's give you some Asia business. Let's tell you about oil prices rising sharply, pushing Brent crude above $107 a barrel as escalating tensions in the Middle East stoke fears of disruptions to global energy supplies. It comes after Saudi Arabia temporarily shut its east-west pipeline following drone attacks, and a merchant vessel was struck in the Strait of Hormuz on Sunday. The 1,200-kilometer pipeline allows the world's biggest crude exporter to bypass the Strait of Hormuz. If the pipeline remains shut, oil traders estimate that Saudi Arabia could run short of oil, and this is oil for export, within days, threatening up to 4% of global oil supply. Lorenzo Simonelli is chairman and CEO of energy technology company Baker Hughes. He explains the impact of the potential supply disruption.
6: Our priority is on the safety of our employees and the operations, and also continuing to support our customers. And I'm thankful to say that we've been very effective in doing that. As we look at the next few months and also the progression of what's taking place, it's going to depend on the continued damage of the infrastructure. The Middle East is and will continue to be a key resource hub for the world. And at this phase, there is the aspect of making sure that we can do continuity of supply. As you've looked at the prior 6 months, they've been very resilient, and we've been supporting them in that resilience. As we go forward, we'll continue to navigate. I think it's early to say what the ultimate conclusion is, and our main focus is on that continuity of service and supply, and also keeping everybody safe. And then there's the rebuilding. And there's redundancy that's going to be necessary. There's going to be security that's going to be necessary. And all of those are factors that will play into the energy security going forward to ensure that they can provide the energy source to the world.
5: Business news as it breaks on CNA 938 and CNA.Asia. Now let's give you the Asia Pacific markets updates. Mostly sliding as supply concerns caused a fresh spike in oil prices. Investors are also bracing themselves for possible interest rate hikes in both the US and Japan this week. Japan's Nikkei 225 down by around

0: 0.8%. South Korea's KOSPI is 3.3% lower, and Australia's ASX 200 flat. Hong Kong's Hang Seng about 0.3% higher, while the Shanghai Composite is 0.1% in the red. Meanwhile, Singapore's SDI has added 0.4% to 5,718 points, Singtel dropping by more than 1.6% to $4.43. The decline comes after its subsidiary Optus experienced an outage last Friday. Now, that impacted users in three Australian states and disrupted some emergency services calls.
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0: We're back really to bring out more of the rocker in you. This is Culture Club. I'm Melanie Oliveiro for CNA 938. My chat continues about Indie Pride, the inaugural concert celebrating the people, music and spirit that have helped shape Singapore's independent music scene. It's on 26th September, Saturday, at Blackbird Gastro Bar, Gilman Barracks, organized by the Substation and podcasters Lion City Rock. So let's welcome back Denise Delendo, General Manager of the Substation, Patrick Chung, frontman of indie rock band The Odd Fellows and co-founder of podcast Lion City Rock, and Francis Frightful, founding frontman, guitarist of Opposition Party, and they are the hardcore punk and trash metal band celebrating its 40th year in 2026. Okay, so let's talk about, of course, the Blackbird being the venue for Indie Pride. It's a nice intimate space, and Patrick, the Odd Fellows played there last year. Will the tables and bar stools be cleared to make way for more space? Because I watched the performance there a few days ago, and the tables and the bar stools do take up place, you know.
4: Yeah, for this gig, the tables and bar stools will be removed, so it'd be like a standing room venue for that day.
0: Excellent. Yeah. So, very approximately, how many people are you expecting now that the tables and bar stools are no more?
5: I would guess we are hoping to get at least like maybe 100 or 150 or so, yeah, packs in the space.
0: Okay, yeah. So that's pretty intimate then. So we really can see everyone up close. So that is fabulous. Okay, everyone, so just remember that the timings for Indie Pride proper, as in the concert times, 4 to 7 p.m. on Saturday, 26th of September. And before that, something exciting is happening too, the anniversary pre-show at 3 p.m. So unofficially, it starts at 3. Officially, it starts at 4 p.m., if I can say it. So tell us about this anniversary pre-show. What happens and how can the fans sign up for this?
5: So if you purchase our anniversary ticket, which is $35, that will give you access to this pre-show kind of gathering. And it's a intimate sort of community social mixer where musician, artist, you know, you can get up close and personal with some members of the band. What will be happening during that session is also a live podcast recording by Lion City Rock together with representative members of the band. And then after that, there will be a short Q&A, and really, it's just a way to kind of gather people together outside of the gig itself. Mm-hmm. And then just to plug that, if you get the anniversary ticket, it entitles you to a drink.
0: Okay, as well. Excellent. Yeah. Can you tell us how much that will cost?
5: $35.
0: And then signing up for the concert proper, do they have to pay extra?
5: So the anniversary ticket, which includes the pre-show, is $35. General admission is $30.
0: Okay, yeah. So that means for people who want to get the full experience, they have to pay $60 over, yeah?
5: Oh, no,
0: 35.
5: Yeah.
0: Can you run that by me again?
5: Okay so anniversary ticket, which includes access to our pre-show mixer, will be $35,
0: yeah,
5: and includes a drink on the house. And then if you just want to come for the gig at 4 p.m., that will be $30.
0: Okay,
5: yeah.
0: All right. So if everyone wants to come for the full experience,
5: yes,
0: how much do they have to pay and where do they sign up?
5: $35, and you can get tickets on substation.org.
0: Okay, excellent, excellent stuff. Denise and Patrick, tell us about the merchandise booth and... And Francis, you can please come in as well, because opposition parties' music, the Odd Fellows music, also streaming on the usual streaming services, the websites. But Francis, on various websites, we can get your limited edition vinyl series, vinyl issues too. But let's start with the merchandise booth first, Denise and Patrick. What can we expect?
5: So you can expect merchandise from Lion City Rock and also from the substation. And we will have a gig t-shirt that you can pre-order that was designed by one of our collaborators, F Furious. And proceeds of that will go to the substation. Yeah. And then apart from that, of course, you will have merch tables from each of the bands. So you can expect that as well.
0: Mm.
5: Yeah.
0: Because Patrick, the Odd Fellows t-shirt that was sold out on your website, a lot of people liked it. Will there be other t-shirts?
4: I'm not sure because we're not playing, but...
0: but people will expect to, because you're there.
4: Okay, I'll discuss with the
0: I think you should. Yeah, I think you should.
4: Yeah.
0: Even though you may be headlining the next Indie Pride, and you're there. You're going to be there, obviously.
4: Yeah, I'll be
0: right?
4: there. Yes, yes. I'll be there.
0: I assume that the Odd Fellows merch will be there, but I mean you have that discussion now.
4: Yeah.
0: But Francis, with your limited edition vinyl issues and other things that opposition party has put out, what will your merch booth look like?
6: Okay, we will have everything that we can try and sell. So everything from guitar picks to patches to badges or buttons, to call it.
0: Yeah.
6: And of course, t-shirts.
0: Yeah.
6: Music-wise, we will have, like you said, what you mentioned, the vinyls.
0: Yeah.
6: Of course, these days we've always been releasing vinyls.
0: Yeah.
6: Okay. Before that was cassettes. So not that many CDs. The thing that I would like to point out is that this show, we might, if I can get it in time, the special edition 40 years Warfare compilation CD of opposition party tracks from the last 40 years.
0: Yeah. Because there was a release in the Philippines.
6: Yes, that's
0: the
6: one. Is
0: that the same one?
6: The same one, that one. I'm waiting for it to come in.
0: Oh, so that means it was physically in the Philippines.
6: Yes.
0: And not many copies in Singapore.
6: So they kind of sold almost all of it in the Philippines. So I'm waiting for whatever is left over.
0: It was produced in the Philippines,
6: yep,
0: from what,
6: yep,
0: I understand.
6: Mm-hmm.
0: How exciting. Okay, so
6: yes.
0: You've got 26th of September coming up. So hopefully we can get all our hands on all of that too. Denise, how do we pay for these items?
5: You can pay now, PayLah on site.
0: Yeah?
5: Yeah, so we will have QR codes for people to kind of, transfer via bank transfer. Yeah.
0: Okay, but if there are, let's say the tourist is coming and they've got cash.
5: That as well. If they'd like to pay by cash.
0: Okay, excellent, yeah, excellent. Hey, Francis and Patrick, I'm talking to you as musicians and performers, even though Patrick, you're taking more of a behind the scenes stance on this one as the organizer. Apart from people taping your live gigs with their phones, sometimes I see them pointing it at the stage and then they're watching at the same time, so they're both taping and watching, so they're both in the moment and also in another moment. Yeah, what else has changed about fans and has also remained the same you've seen through the decades? What songs do they usually request for? But let's talk about the fans themselves. What have you noticed has changed about them? The passion is there, the admiration and the starstruckness is there, but what has changed?
6: Well, they not much, because most of our gigs from the past till now, they're always in the mosh pit. So
0: yeah,
6: maybe the mosh pit is a bit more violent now. Oh. In a good way, in a good way.
0: Really?
6: Yeah, more active, because back then there was a band hanging over us, no slam dancing on that, so everyone was a bit afraid to move.
0: I remember that.
6: Yeah, they couldn't even stand up and watch a rock concert, so...
0: Yeah.
6: So these days, it's a bit more freer, so people, they mosh a lot more harder, I think. Yeah. And then, of course, their latest trends, even in the mosh pits, right?
0: Yeah.
6: So you see a lot of body surfing, people diving off stage. It's the same from last time, maybe a bit more now.
0: Mm. Yeah. So the only difference I would think is them recording
6: the phone,
0: you.
6: Yeah.
0: The phone. Okay. Mm. Or using it as like a torchlight. In off.
6: Very odd for our band.
0: Sometimes I see people.
6: Yeah.
0: Patrick?
4: I think the audiences are actually more polite. I find they are more polite these days. Less heckling, right? In the old days, in the 80s, early 90s, bands would get heckled.
0: Really?
4: If they do not like, you know, what they see or hear.
6: Because a lot of mixed genres, so people that are not there for you would be like, right?
4: Yeah. Throw things at you.
6: True.
0: Remember there was news about headbanging and crowd surfing, body surfing. And that's where things started to get even more... tight when it came to bands being told not to encourage too much of this. Where was all of this happening? Was it at the substation venue itself?
6: No, it was that. What's
0: where
6: the
0: was
6: place?
0: It?
4: SLF.
6: SLF, yeah.
0: Ah.
6: What is it called? SLF stands for?
4: Singapore Labour Foundation.
0: So the SLF auditorium. Building, is it?
6: Yeah. There's a, we used the hall. No. I mean, there was a show at the hall.
0: Yes.
6: And the crowd was, well, behaving as they were supposed to behave, but somebody took a picture and it came on the front page. Yeah.
0: I remember that.
6: Yeah.
0: There also used to be at Orchard Cineleisure at one point. There was a stage. Something Cineleisure. Like that. But I do know that we went to Substation a lot to see the bands at the back. At the back of the venue there. Yes.
5: Substation Garden.
0: Yes, the Substation Garden. That's right. Good memories.
6: One good one to have to mention, the World Trade Center Amphitheater.
4: Oh, yeah.
0: That's right.
6: That's
0: right.
6: Old school, yeah.
0: Mm. Yeah. I do remember going there too. I went there for the indoor, or the amphitheater.
6: Outdoor,
0: I see. And they had indoor as well, which was quite nice. Patrick, Lion City Rock has recorded, completed and archived quite a lot of interviews over the years.
4: Yeah, 140 episodes so far.
0: That's right, and counting.
4: Yeah.
0: Who would you and the team like to include but cannot because maybe the band has disbanded, they have other professions of their own, or irreversible things have happened to the unit, or even a solo singer who's no longer performing for whatever reason?
4: Yeah, actually I was just talking to Chris and Kevin about this earlier today.
0: Yeah.
4: Yeah, actually, one of the first people they wanted to interview was Chris Ho.
0: Yeah.
4: Yeah. 5 years ago, when the podcast was going to start, they actually wanted to get Chris Ho, but unfortunately, he fell ill and eventually, he passed on. Mm. The other person they wanted to interview was Jimmy Apudurai.
0: Yes.
4: Yeah, Stray Dogs guitarist. So he was living in England at that time. And they were in touch with him, but unfortunately, he was very ill, and then he also passed on.
0: Yeah. But you got Henry Chua from The Quest.
4: Yes. So the other people they want to talk to would be like Yao of Zircon Lounge, surviving band members of the 60s and 70s bands, or even people like Ramli Sarip, The Flybaits, The Thunderbirds, Western Union Band.
0: Yeah. Western
4: like
0: Union
4: that.
0: Band? Who is still around from Western Union Band?
4: I don't know, that's why we not able to get them for various reasons, you know. Yeah.
0: What about Matthew and the Mandarins?
4: Oh yeah.
0: Of course,
4: yeah,
0: right?
4: Yeah, yes. Yeah. So people like that, yeah.
0: So many legends of rock, yeah.
4: Yeah. I think it's important to archive, you know, for them to share their stories, you know.
0: I completely agree. Mm. And you also kind of interviewed yourself.
4: Yeah, I've been on the podcast a couple of times.
6: Before you pass on it, yeah.
0: I'm touching lots of wood here. Touching wood. Okay, Francis, how did your interview with them go? I saw a lot of laughing in the preview. But we gotta be Spotify subscribers to access that. No need, huh? Because I tried accessing the interview. I've got to try other ways too. But how did you find that interview with Lion City Rock?
6: It was funny because we're old friends.
0: Yeah.
6: And then it was a long time since I last spoke to any of them. Mm. So when they got in touch with me, the interview was more like a, you know, copy session with a bit. It was online though, yeah. But I practically just shoot my mouth off, so yeah. A lot more than here because now I'm actually suppressing myself a lot. Yeah, so.
0: Never mind. The moment the mic switches off, you can just let it rip, lah. Okay. When it comes to future music then, Francis, what mm-hmm. can you tell us?
6: Future music?
0: Releases.
6: For us?
0: Yeah.
6: We'll still be doing what we are doing. The thing is that it's a bit... there's a lot of technology now has improved.
0: Yes.
6: So, but I'm very old school. So I like to record things like mic'd up the speakers and all that. So that's something that I think I'll still do for the next recording. But the problem is that the writing of new songs, because we have all this back catalog and I'm busy trying to rewrite and re-record the older ones even before I have any new songs. So every time we try to work on the new songs, I end up working on the old songs again. So it's a mess.
0: Why? Why are you re-recording your old songs?
6: A long time ago, the first three or four releases from Opposition Party in the 80s, they were recorded on a mini compo. And it was good. It's still stereo because there was two mics. Yeah.
0: Yeah.
6: So, but in when we're jamming, we record that. So obviously the mics are blown out. But with today's technology, you can actually do a pretty good...
0: Yeah.
6: But then you have to use AI and then it wouldn't really be me. So.
0: Yeah.
6: I still might toy with that. Yep, so I'm busily trying to re-record those so at least they have like a proper recording. Yeah. Not just that rough demo tape from the past.
0: Okay, so you want to fix the past first and then
6: yes.
0: hopefully at the same time record new music. But you do use AI in your social media posts though. So that's one thing, la.
6: Mm.
0: Yeah, you're having a lot of fun with it.
6: You noticed.
0: I noticed.
6: Yeah, so... Yeah, well, okay, I don't hate AI.
0: Yes.
6: Yeah, but, you know, if it's for fun or it makes things funnier for people, then I'll use it.
0: Yeah.
6: Just that if it's something to do with recording or something that you need to create, I'll very much prefer to create it with my own hands.
0: Yeah, yeah, your own hands and your talent. Maybe yeah. you could do an AI with you talking to your younger self with the Sid Vicious haircut.
6: Wait, actually, that's what... How did you know?
0: Huh? What do you mean? You're thinking about that?
6: Yes. I've actually got my... took one of my old photos from the 80s, right?
0: Yeah.
6: And then a recent one of me. And so I've got two of myself talking to each other in like this time slip kind of thing. Yeah.
0: Really?
6: Yeah.
0: And when are you going to release that?
6: It'll take a while to tweak because for some reason, the AI, maybe we're using a cheaper one or what, makes... me don't look like me that much.
0: I noticed that because people try to animate AI versions of their idols, and then mm-hmm. when they do the side profile,
6: right, it kind of morphed to another.
0: Yeah.
6: So I have to get that. Overcome that problem first. So
0: more sophisticated.
6: Yep.
0: What about you, Patrick? What do you make of AI in music?
4: I think I'm with Francis.
0: You don't hate it.
4: I don't hate it, but if I'm creating music, I don't really use AI tools.
0: Mm.
4: Yeah. I still play everything.
0: As it should be.
4: Yeah, yeah.
0: Yeah.
4: Yeah. Sing everything. Write my own lyrics.
0: Go to that recording studio and put those tracks down.
4: Yeah.
0: So, Denise and Patrick, how feasible is it to have Indie Pride being an annual thing? So, expectations, you see. Because you know why? Blackbird has about 3 to 4 years more thereabouts before Gilman Barracks is to be repurposed. Yeah. So, how feasible is it?
5: Well, what I can say is that, you know, speaking of the Substation Garden and us not being at the old substation building anymore.
0: Mm.
5: But at present time, we're still, you know, doing gigs and we're still running Indie Pride. So that has never ended, even though we don't have the space. So I think even if Blackbird doesn't exist, so long as I think we continue to be passionate about promoting independent music scene in Singapore, I think nothing is impossible.
4: Yeah, I agree. I mean, space is one thing, but I think the spirit to do things will always be there, you know?
0: Yeah. Amen to that. Thank you so much for coming down. I enjoyed our chats. Thank you.
7: Thank you.
0: Keeping the punk and rock spirit alive from the underground scene of the 80s to today's still rockin' scene. 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For details and tickets, head to substation.org or just type Indie Pride Substation and you'll see those links. Many thanks and high fives to Denise Dolendo, General Manager of the Substation, Patrick Chung, frontman of indie band The Odd Fellows and co-founder of podcast Lion City Rock, and Francis Frightful, founding frontman, vocalist and guitarist from Opposition Party, the Singapore hardcore punk and trash metal band celebrating 40 years of their music this year. OP40, should I say. That's all for today's Culture Club. I'm Melanie Olivero for CNA 938. It's 4 o'clock. News coming up.
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0: How many trips does it take before you can say you really know a city? Well, my guest keeps finding reasons to return to Guangzhou in China, and she's sharing some of her favorite finds with us today. So come fly with me all the way to China. I'm Melanie Olivero. This is Destination Anywhere on CNA 938. But first, the news. Good afternoon. Let's give you some news updates on CNA 938 with me, Melanie Olivero. We begin the news with a look at what is happening in Singapore, because our air quality has dipped back into the unhealthy range as hotspots and haze persist in parts of Indonesia. The 24-hour pollutant standards index PSI in Singapore's central region crossed into the unhealthy range at noon with a reading of 102. As of 3 p.m., it has risen to 112, while readings in the other four regions range from 85 in the north to 98 in the east and west regions. Meanwhile, the one-hour PM 2.5 concentration readings for all regions in Singapore have also risen into the elevated band since this morning. The health advisory on the National Environment Agency NEA's website, haze.gov.sg, says that the PM 2.5 reading is in the elevated band. Vulnerable persons, which include people with chronic lung or heart disease, as well as the elderly, pregnant women and children, should avoid strenuous outdoor activity for the next hour. Well, police and government agencies in Singapore are investigating interior design firm Axion Design. It follows complaints from customers about unfinished renovation work and issues with promised furniture, as well as unpaid salaries and Central Provident Fund or CPF contributions. Cheryl Goh has more for us.
13: Now, some affected customers are owed tens of thousands of dollars. Others had to live in homes with unfinished renovation work. Axion Design's co-founder John Tan told CNA he had effectively shut down the company since April this year due to cash flow issues. Mr. Tan says he has about 20 affected customers he cannot repay. CNA's checks show Mr. Tan and fellow co-founder Alvin Ong are undischarged bankrupts. The authorities also say former employees have lodged complaints over non-payment of salaries and that the firm has defaulted on CPF contributions. The CPF board has initiated prosecution against the firm and the company is being investigated for possible breaches of the Employment Act.
0: Oil prices are rising sharply following new Houthi strikes on Saudi Arabia and Iranian attacks on ships in the Gulf. Adding to this uncertainty, Oman says a regional meeting scheduled for today has been postponed. Iran says Saudi Arabia requested the postponement of the Hormuz meeting, that is the Strait of Hormuz meeting. Both Brent crude and the U.S. benchmark WTI West Texas Intermediate have risen more than 2% today. Both remain well above $100 a barrel. Oil markets are also facing disruption on other fronts. Fighting has intensified in Yemen, where the Iran-backed Houthi rebels have recently captured the Red Sea port of Mocha and an island near the Bab el-Mandeb Strait. The advance has put another key oil shipping choke point under greater threat, raising the risk of further disruption to energy shipments. Well, meanwhile, a separate drone attack has hit Saudi Arabia's oil infrastructure, forcing the shutdown of its east-west pipeline. The 1,200-kilometer pipeline has allowed the world's biggest crude exporter to bypass the Strait of Hormuz. The shutdown puts more Saudi oil exports at risk. Oil buyers and traders project that Saudi Arabia could run short of oil for export within days if the pipeline remains shut. That could threaten up to 4% of global supply. Diplomatic efforts to ease tensions in the Middle East and improve oil flows are also facing a setback. Gulf states have postponed a meeting with Iran on managing the Strait of Hormuz after failing to reach a consensus. Back home, fuel operators Shell, Esso and Caltex have just raised the pump prices of their petrol and diesel. Shell increases the price of their 95-octane petrol and diesel by 8 cents a litre to $3.45 a litre for their 95-octane petrol and $4.03 per litre for diesel. Meanwhile, Esso and Caltex have raised the pump prices of their petrol and diesel by 12 cents a litre. 95-octane petrol at these two fuel station operators is now $3.49 a litre, while diesel is now $4.07 a litre. A major search and rescue operation is gaining pace in Indonesia after a passenger ferry capsized in the Java Sea, killing at least 6 people. 108 people have been rescued, while another 129 are still missing. The ferry was sailing from East Java to South Kalimantan province when it encountered rough seas. The captain reported waves of up to 3 meters before sending a distress message saying the vessel was tilting. Relatives of missing passengers also said bad weather made it difficult to communicate with those on board. Officials lost contact with the ship for about 2 hours. Well, rescue teams later found the vessel overturned in the Java Sea around 148 kilometers from Banjarmasin. CNA Saiful Bari Ismail has more on the challenges facing these rescue teams.
7: What's particularly concerning is that the ferry did not sink. Search teams say it remains completely overturned and it's drifting in waters off Tanjung Selatan in South Kalimantan, raising fears that some of those still missing could be trapped inside the hull. Survivors say the ferry began tipping hard from side to side in waves of around 2.5 meters, but no danger alarm was sounded. And this happened at around 2 in the morning when many passengers would have been asleep in their cabins or on the vehicle decks, giving them very little time to escape before the vessel overturned. Now, specialist divers from Basarnas and the Indonesian Navy are now searching for possible survivors trapped in air pockets inside the ferry. But entering an overturned vessel that's still drifting at sea is extremely dangerous, making this a particularly difficult rescue operation. At the same time, attention is turning to what caused the disaster. Indonesia's transport minister says the National Transportation Safety Committee, or KNK, SAT will lead an independent investigation based on the facts and available data. The aim is to establish exactly what went wrong and whether lessons from this disaster can help prevent another one.
0: Saiful Bari Ismail there. Well, voting is underway in the Philippine Autonomous Region of Bangsamoro in its first ever parliamentary election. The vote is taking place under heightened security after three people were killed and 15 others wounded in violence on the eve of polling. CNA's Glenda Chong has more for us.
10: The Election Commission says it has taken control of Cotabato City, where an argument at a polling station on Sunday escalated into gunfire. Security has been stepped up in recent days with more than 20,000 personnel deployed across the region to prevent further violence. Polls will close at 7 p.m. later today. Now, the vote is taking place after four postponements. Nearly 2.4 million people are registered to vote. The election will determine the government of the predominantly Muslim region in the south, which gained autonomy in 2019 after decades of armed conflict.
0: Well, let's hear from Jessette Enano, tracking developments from Manila. She's got more on the commission's assessment of the conduct of the election so far, and particularly when it comes to security and voter turnout.
14: Speaking to local reporters in Cotabato City, the Commission on Elections Chairperson George Garcia said that despite some of the election irregularities and violence that they had recorded this morning during the conduct of the polls, it still remains to be relatively peaceful, and they consider this to be a success considering the long preparations that they have done in order to make this elections as successful as possible. As of 12 noon, almost all of the polling stations across the Bangsamoro region are open and functioning, save for the 36 polling precincts in the Maluso town in Basilan, where election officials have found compromised ballots which are already pre-shaded even before the polls had opened this morning. To respond to that, the Commission on Elections had ordered the printing of new ballots. However, this will be coming from the National Printing Office in Manila and will be airlifted to Zamboanga City, which is in the southern part of the Philippines, before it will be flown over to the island of Basilan. So this will take some time, and the Commission on Elections said that they expect the voting to resume in these 36 polling precincts by late afternoon. So we would expect more delays in the transmission of the results from these areas. However, across the region, throughout this morning, we have monitored violent incidents, including shooting incidents in Cotabato City just before the polls opened today that resulted to four wounded people, including three civilians and one police officer. There have also been reports by election observers of irregularities, including vote buying and as well as partisan volunteers that have been asked to step out of the polling precincts to ensure the integrity of the elections. The Legal Network for Truthful Elections, or LENTE, which is an election observer that is very active on the ground, has called for calm and respect to ensure that this first elections in the Bangsamoro region will continue to be a success.
0: That was Jessette Enano with a wrap of the news on CNA 938 with me, Melanie Olivero. 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
0: Come hungry and perhaps ready to shop. We're heading to Guangzhou to get great food, have some shopping plans and a few local finds you may not have seen all over TikTok, okay, and other online shopping portals as well. But before we get there, traffic and weather. You know, for our roads, you got to look out for that accident on Holland Road. It's away from the Portsdown Still Road South area, and it's after Queensway, okay? Avoid Lane 3. Also look out for a vehicle broken down on BKE. That's BKE towards PIE at the PIE Changi exit.
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0: Let's check on the weather right now. And in terms of the temperature, it's 31 degrees Celsius right now. And as for the weather tonight, 25 degrees Celsius, and it's going to be fair and occasionally windy tomorrow and Wednesday too. It's still raining in some parts of Singapore. It's not raining anymore, beg your pardon. It's just fair all over Singapore. It's not windy today or right now at this point in time. Let's give you Destination Anywhere now. Let's explore Guangzhou with someone who keeps coming back for more. This is Destination Anywhere. I'm Melanie Olivero for CNA 938. Guangzhou is the capital of Guangdong province in southern China. It's famous for Cantonese food and shopping, but there's plenty more waiting to be explored. And my guest certainly knows her way around whenever she's holidaying. In fact, that's her job. She's a veteran tour guide and planner, and she spent more than 30 years traveling the world, and Guangzhou is one city where she finds herself returning to again and again. Let's welcome Rochelle Cham. She's the founder of Tai Tai Gram. It's a Singapore lifestyle and travel platform organizing curated group trips and shares travel, food and shopping finds with its community. She's got a very bubbly and a very watchable presence, so it's so nice to have that translated to radio. Hi, Rochelle. Welcome to CNA 938. Can you summarize for us how you started Tai Tai Gram? Because I like your idea of building a travel community. Why did you want to create one, especially for the so-called Tai Tais out there?
4: Actually, I didn't want to create a, you know, like a community for Tai Tai.
0: Yeah.
4: The whole idea came during COVID when, you know, travel industry was really bad. I was stuck at home, sitting on a couch, thinking, what can I do? And during then, I tell myself, can I be a Tai Tai? And that's how the idea came out, to have this platform called Tai Tai Gram. So the name came out, Tai Tai Gram, and I started asking myself, wow, I have this platform now, what can I do? Then I start thinking, what's my forte, what's my strength? Then in the end, ding, ding, ding. The only thing I know, two things. Number one, I talk a lot. Number two, I travel a lot. So I decided to be a live streamer. So that's how I started my career as a live streamer. And now I'm more like a half live streamer and half content creator, whereby I keep going back to certain cities that I really love, for example, Guangzhou, to introduce some good food and nice places to go. Because during my live streaming days, when I'm doing live stream, I always get questions like, hey, Rochelle, where can I eat? Where can I stay? What can I do? You know, it's like every single day I get this kind of question. So I tell myself, okay, I'm just going to do video and then please watch yourself.
0: You know what is a very, very great idea, and there's so many good things that came out of COVID, and you are certainly one of them, Rochelle.
4: I thought so too.
0: Yeah, because you pivoted and look at you now. Let's head to Guangzhou then. You've traveled to so many cities around China, but this one you keep going back to. Why?
4: Maybe because I'm a Cantonese. And in actual fact, I felt bad when I go back to Guangzhou for the first time, because it was a promise that I kept for my dad.
0: Oh.
4: To say that one day I will bring him back to Guangzhou. But I didn't get to do it. So whenever I go back to Guangzhou, it will always remind me of this promise with my dad. And I always think that whenever I'm in Guangzhou, I'm with my dad. That's why I keep going back.
0: What's your dad's name?
4: My dad, he called himself Albert.
0: God bless Albert.
4: Yes, he's watching me.
0: Okay, he is.
4: So right now, I go back to Guangzhou for two main reasons. Number one is, of course, for my live stream business, because I need to go there to source for products, and I love fashion. And Guangzhou has a lot of very, very nice fashion and very affordable price. And of course, food.
0: Yeah.
4: I'm a Cantonese. And for Cantonese, it's very difficult for us to, you know, to say other food are nice, because I think as Cantonese, we are so proud of our, you know, our own culinary skill, and you know, so that's why Canton is only the place that we think that the best food is there.
0: No, I mean, you know what? I love Cantonese food. Okay, Rochelle, let's talk about, you know, someone who hasn't been there as much as you have the first time, someone visiting Guangzhou for the first time. Three places you say we should absolutely see.
4: Okay, three places that I would absolutely recommend. Number one, of course, would be the very iconic Gothic Cathedral that is at Etherloo. Okay, that is a nice shopping street that they sell a lot of wholesale dry seafood. But in the middle of those like market and wholesale, right, suddenly there is this Gothic Cathedral. And when you walk in, you thought you're in Notre Dame.
0: Ah.
4: In Paris. That's right. And number two, I will recommend y'all to visit this largest fragrance museum in the world.
0: Fragrance museum?
4: Yes, you'll be very surprised. Okay. In actual fact, in China history, using flowers, you know, wood, like agar wood, sandalwood, to make into fragrance has been like for thousands of, I mean, hundreds and thousands of years kind of history.
0: Right.
4: So in this museum, you'll be so surprised that it comes in 5-story and inside is very experiential, whereby you get to smell each and every different ingredient. Ingredient we're talking about. We're talking about flowers, seed, wood, leaves, all kinds, and they have a display and explanation on worldwide collections of fragrance.
0: Ooh.
4: It's very near to the airport. So right. For those of you who arrive at the airport and thinking like, where should I go first? Or if you have some time to spare before you go to the airport and don't want to stay, like travel too far from the airport, go to this museum. It's called Xuelei Fragrance Museum. It's really the largest museum in the Guinness Book Record.
0: Wow. Then the third place?
4: The third place, well, I would say you can go to Samian Island. Samian Island has a very different feel as compared to other parts of China. Like, for example, a lot of people would expect to go to China to see very historical, like Chinese buildings or, you know, like temples and all those stuff. But Samian Island give a very different vibe. You will feel like you're in Europe, in actual fact. And over there, there are lots of nice cafes, very, very beautiful, restaurants and boutiques. Actually, there are one more place I wanted to recommend.
0: Oh, can.
4: Okay, it's called Dongsankou.
0: Dongsankou.
4: That means the East Mouth Road. If I translate that right. Dongsankou is like the Guangzhou Harajuku.
0: Oh, I love that.
4: Yes,
0: love
4: you Harajuku. Will love it. They have lots of nice food over there. And the fashion over there is fantastic.
0: Wow.
4: They are
0: very fashionable yourself, huh? So you must do a lot of shopping there.
4: I love fashion. I have been a plus size girl for a very long time, since young. But I tell myself, being plus size doesn't mean you cannot dress up, you cannot be fashionable.
0: Yeah, fashion doesn't look at the way you look.
4: Exactly.
0: And you are your own fashion icon, what?
4: Every one of us have our own style.
0: Correct. I completely agree.
4: Yeah,
0: so this outfit you bought in Guangzhou, is it?
4: No, this one is not. This one I bought in Spain.
0: Oh, yeah. I mean, you're really, really quite the globetrotter. Okay. Mm. So the four places you talked about were the Sacred Heart Cathedral, the Xuelei Fragrance Museum, Xiamen Island, and Dongsankou, which is like the Harajuku of Guangzhou. Okay, Rochelle, we normally get WhatsApp messages from listeners because many listeners love traveling.
4: Yeah, sure.
0: So let's get a question from Emily. Let's listen in on a question and see what Emily has to ask us now. She WhatsApped us at 9631119 38.
15: I've always traveled with family or friends. What's it like joining a group tour when you don't know everyone beforehand?
0: Oh, how?
4: Joining a group tour.
0: Group tour.
4: Actually, nowadays, people go for private tour. I recommend private tour because private tour, you can just have form your own group size and people you like, people you love, or people you enjoy being with. And it can be as small as two people, until a group of 16, 20. Up to you. And you can dictate the itinerary. And you can do things like, you know, even going to nearby places like Foshan, going to places like Sunde, which is all nearby places, to try good food. And they have a lot of very, very nice sightseeing over there. And what I like about private tour is you decide on the budget yourself.
0: Yeah.
4: Because you just let them know, excuse me, I only have $2,000. Where can I go? So they plan for you.
0: Yeah.
4: Or where can I stay? So I think private tour, because you, for example, a family of like, you know, especially China, these kind of places, you like to go with 3 generations, like young kids, maybe your father, your mother and yourself. Don't be the one that need to go through all the stress. You know, you're on holiday yourself also.
0: Yeah.
4: Don't don't do a job as a tour guide. Let the professional do it. Just go there, enjoy yourself. Just before the trip, tell them what you want. I want to relax. I want to eat this. I want to eat that. I want to stay here. I want to shop here. I want to shop there. Okay, you plan.
0: Yeah.
4: And then just go and enjoy yourself.
0: Exactly.
4: I think private tour is the best arrangement.
0: Okay. Emily, I hope that answers your question. Thank you for WhatsApping us at 963-11938. Emily sounds like she's in her 20s, so maybe she can budget around that too. Yeah,
4: sure.
0: Just save a bit of money and then see what you can do with that. So one place that really caught my eye, and you mentioned that, is that Xiamen Island. Mm. It's a sandbank, a historic part of Guangzhou. It knows for, because you described it so well, the tree-lined streets and the European-style architecture, and is dating to its past as a British and French concession.
4: Mm.
0: Tell us more about it. Why do you like walking around there? So peaceful.
4: Wow, when you walk there, I tell you, it's like you see the modern China. You know why? You get to meet all the young girls. All the young girls of Guangzhou, young girls are there. They're all posing photos. They're all, they call Wang Hong, you know. And then some were at the balcony, along the tree. It's actually quite entertaining. For me, you know, I got nothing to do. I just want to relax, right? I just buy a cup of coffee. I just sit down there. I sit by the window and I just watch them. I think it's so entertaining.
0: you people and, watch.
4: Yeah. And also there are lots of trees over there. Lots of very, very tall trees, very, very, you know, well-planned area. And they have a lot of very nice cafes.
0: Mm.
4: And, you know, just sitting down there, relaxing, have a cup of coffee, or just walk into one of those small little boutiques, and then people watching, I think it's a kind of enjoyment.
0: Yeah.
4: That's my kind of holiday that I like.
0: I think a lot of us love to watch. And I'm pretty sure these young girls, they're dancing in front of their phones.
4: No, they don't dance. They just pose for photos.
0: They're just no dancing.
4: No dancing. They are like those magazine supermodel photo.
0: Wow.
4: You know? And some, the dress. That, and you know what's the interesting thing? Summer, they will have to probably start wearing autumn. Autumn, they'll wear for winter. Oh. Winter, they'll wear for some, because they probably are engaged by those fashion brands to do photo shoot there. And that area actually looks the most like Europe. And you know, sometimes some of the brands, they try to like market it that it's a European brand.
0: Yeah.
4: So that's why that is the place for photo shoots.
0: Oh, okay. Everyone remember that. Xiamen Island.
4: Mm.
0: We have to talk about food because Guangzhou is the whole, like you said, Cantonese cuisine. Right. One local dish you think suits Singaporean taste buds. And what's the name of the restaurant also?
4: Wow. Name of the restaurant.
0: Yeah.
4: This one, I think better to go and watch my reel on IG because, you know, some of the name, there are too many restaurants I go. Because I go there so often, I don't remember the name. I just walk there.
0: Okay.
4: I know how to go there. Okay. Dim sum, no need to say.
0: Yeah.
4: Everybody know Guangzhou has very, very good dim sum. But there's one thing that I feel everybody should try when they go to Guangzhou is this black chicken soup in coconut.
0: Oh.
4: It's brewed in a coconut, and this shop is very near to Beijing Lu. Beijing Lu is like the main shopping street in Guangzhou. About 5 minutes walk from this Beijing Lu, from Beijing Lu, right, you will arrive at this restaurant. You know, in Cantonese, we have what we call dan tong. You know, this dan tong, this inside, right, they have very, very simple ingredient like goji berry, black chicken, and like some maybe Chinese fungus or whatever.
0: Yeah.
4: And then they brew it for hours. And then when you drink, right, the soup is clear soup, okay? But you know, the chicken, the accents, everything is inside every mouth of the soup.
0: Wow.
4: I tell you, it is so unforgettable. Every time I go back to Guangzhou, I must have one of this coconut soup. It is a must.
0: Okay, so remember everyone is Beijing Road.
4: Yeah.
0: And it's the black chicken soup in coconut.
4: If I can find the name of the restaurant.
0: Okay.
4: It's a Michelin listed restaurant. Although it's like
0: It's the Ta Yang Original Stew Shop, is it? That's what I have here.
4: I think so because,
0: this one has a Michelin guide.
4: Yeah, Michelin guide. Yes, Ta Yang, correct. Ta Yang Yuan Wei Dun Ping.
0: Okay.
4: It's at Wenming Lu.
0: Okay,
4: Wenming Road.
0: Wenming Road.
4: And number 1601.
0: 1601, correct. It's under $5 per bowl.
4: Yeah.
0: So the famous coconut black chicken soup.
4: Yes.
0: Near Beijing Road.
4: Yes.
0: Okay,
4: this
0: very
4: is a
0: good
4: must. Everybody should drink.
0: What is also a must, for Rochelle, when I saw this reel of yours, is the dessert. It's the tong sui, which literally means sugar water.
16: Yeah.
0: Big part of Cantonese food culture. Yes. So we're talking about sweet treats like the black sesame soup and the double skin milk custard, which I saw you eating. So
16: you
0: delicious.
16: You know why I always go to this dessert shop?
0: Yeah, why?
16: Because it's just opposite the chicken soup. So one stone kill two birds. After you drink the soup, you go and eat the dessert. Just across the street. You know, inside this restaurant, this is a dessert house.
0: Yes, yes.
16: So this dessert house, they have more than hundreds of different desserts. Really, you name it, they have it. They even have durian, rambutan, whatever you name it, they have it. But you definitely have to try this Phoenix double, what they call it, double boiled egg. Because actually inside is just milk with egg white. And they actually hand boil it. They just keep stirring until they have this double layer of skin on top. And every mouth of that dessert, of that milk, is smooth. It's just like
0: velvet. And you also said it's not too sweet.
16: It's not sweet.
0: Which, what is, we Singaporeans, we don't like things too sweet sometimes,
16: I mean,
0: right?
16: At my age, I also don't like sweet.
0: Oh, okay, and, okay. Yeah.
16: And
0: still
16: the, of course, even the black sesame dessert, the ji ma wu, they call it, it's very different from Singapore.
0: Yeah.
16: So smooth, like velvet.
0: I saw it. I saw you scooping it up.
16: Wow, really? After you drink already, whole night think about it. Think about like tomorrow can go back or not.
0: Whether you want to go back or not,
16: yeah,
0: things
16: correct.
0: Are so good there.
16: Yeah.
0: Rochelle, thank you so much.
16: Yes.
0: I enjoyed talking to you.
16: Yeah.
0: 30 years in travel and Rochelle is still finding places worth going back to, and Guangzhou has... What?
16: I'm going to Chongqing.
0: Oh, you are so...
16: I was in Shanghai last week.
0: Okay, you know what? That means you got to come back, lah. And you got to come back. Guangzhou is certainly a place that she has visited. She visits ever so often. And she's a veteran tour guide and Tai Tai Gram founder, Rochelle Chan, taking us around to one of her favorite cities in China, Guangzhou. Follow Rochelle and Tai Tai Gram's travels on Facebook and Instagram, or find out more at taitaigram.com. Very easy to remember. She's such a lovely person. This has been Destination Anywhere. I'm Melanie Olivero for CNA 938.
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0: Some news updates for you. Singapore's air quality has dipped back into the unhealthy range as hotspots and haze persisted in parts of Indonesia. The 24-hour PSI in Singapore's central region crossing into the unhealthy range at noon with a reading of 102. It rose to 105 at 1 p.m., while readings in the other four regions range from 81 to 93. The National Environment Agency says it's closely monitoring air quality across Singapore. Well, voting is underway in the Philippine Autonomous Region of Bangsamoro in its first ever parliamentary election. The vote is taking place under heightened security after three people were killed

0: national stage. So let's hear from CNA's Alif Amshar. He caught up with her ahead of the Asian Games.
1: Amanda Yap had her first taste of gymnastics at just 3 years old and hasn't looked back since. The journey has its fair share of twists and turns, but for the 16-year-old, it's the thrill that keeps her coming back for more.
2: Like for me, just the challenges that it gives you and like being able to do all these cool flips, you know, just having to build resilience from these challenges that we face in training, and applying it in real life really helps a lot.
1: Another major milestone beckons as the teenager embarks on her maiden Asian Games outing in September. Though the road to Japan hasn't been ideal with a back injury, she's taking it in her stride.
2: I'm still coming back from like an injury, so we kind of modified my training a little bit, but now as we're nearing the Games, I'm just getting back to usual training, and I feel like we haven't really changed the program much. We're focusing on more like maintaining skills and just keeping it consistent. I'm still leaving out some skills for now, so that once we get closer, I hope that when I do it, my injury doesn't get worse.
1: Amanda is hoping her strategy pays off as she looks to emulate her success at recent events. This includes a historic silver at July's Commonwealth Games in Scotland, Singapore's first gymnastics medal since 2014.
2: Even though it's quite a big accomplishment, it's just one competition, and that doesn't mean that everything else is going to be like go well. And I'm just hoping to go into Asian Games and do my best, because I know that the competitors, especially in gymnastics, are really strong. So just being able to compete alongside them would already be such an honor. And hopefully I can get into a final and I'll just do my best.
0: That report by Alif Amshar. Let's head to business. So let's talk about oil prices rising sharply, pushing Brent crude above $107 a barrel as escalating tensions in the Middle East stoke fears of disruptions to global energy supplies. It comes after Saudi Arabia temporarily shut its east-west pipeline following drone attacks and a merchant vessel having been struck in the Strait of Hormuz on Sunday. The 1,200-kilometre pipeline allows the world's biggest crude exporter to bypass the Strait of Hormuz. If the pipeline remains shut, oil traders estimate that Saudi Arabia could run short of oil export within days, threatening up to 4% of global supply. Lorenzo Simonelli is chairman and CEO of energy tech company Baker Hughes. He explains the impact of the potential supply disruption.
3: Our priority is on the safety of our employees and the operations, and also continuing to support our customers. And I'm thankful to say that we've been very effective in doing that. As we look at the next few months and also the progression of what's taking place, it's going to depend on the continued damage of the infrastructure. The Middle East is and will continue to be a key resource hub for the world. And at this phase, there is the aspect of making sure that we can do continuity of supply. As you've looked at the prior 6 months, they've been very resilient, and we've been supporting them in that resilience. As we go forward, we'll continue to navigate. I think it's early to say what the ultimate conclusion is, and our main focus is on that continuity of service and supply, and also keeping everybody safe. And then there's the rebuilding. And there's redundancy that's going to be necessary. There's going to be security that's going to be necessary. And all of those are factors that will play into the energy security going forward to ensure that they can provide the energy source to the world.
0: As for South Korea's main stock exchange, it'll extend its market session into the evening starting today, moving beyond Asia's trading hours to attract global investors. The Korea Exchange will allow trading until 8 p.m., 4.5 hours later than its regular close at 3:30 p.m. Paul Kok-ing tells us more.
4: It covers about 2,400 stocks listed on the KOSPI and KOSDAQ. But few expect an immediate

0: uptick in activity. Short selling will be permitted during the extended session, though exchange-traded funds will initially be excluded. Now, it's the first of its kind among major Asian exchanges, and it tracks a global trend towards around-the-clock markets led by the Nasdaq and New York Stock Exchange. The extended hours could offer greater flexibility and faster reactions to after-hours earnings and news. But there are concerns. Analysts say foreign funds will likely wait and see if there are actually enough buyers and sellers in big stocks such as Samsung Electronics and SK Hynix during the evening hours before risking big trades there. The thin liquidity could increase transaction costs and lead to larger price swings. The currency edging is another worry. Remember, South Korea launched its historic 24-hour onshore spot dollar won trading system in July as it seeks easier conversion and an upgrade to developed market status on the MSCI index.
1: Paul Kok Ing with that report, and that is a wrap of Asia Business on CNA 938. Business news as it breaks on CNA 938 and CNA.Asia.
2: Now, Made in SG with Melanie Olivero.
1: Made in SG profiles a multi-hyphenate local arts practitioner. Let's get to know him better. And if you want to buy his artworks, listen on. I'm Melanie Olivero. This is CNA 938. Justin Loke wears many hats, and actually, across from me, he's actually literally wearing a hat. He's an artist, curator, he's an arts director and author, and you can see his works of art, installation pieces, and even read his new book, perhaps attend a pop-up fair he organizes now and again. If you're curious about his style or you are already familiar with his artworks, then there are two places you can see them. One is his wood and glass installation, and it's called Art as a Sharp Weapon, now on display at the National Gallery, Singapore. And then head over to Yeo Gallery at Gillman Barracks and enter an entire living room he created. It's an art installation that's part of the group exhibition called Scenes from Another Life, partly inspired by Stanley Kubrick's horror film, The Shining. There's more about him, so here's Justin. And coming along with us for this ride is another Made in SG Arts veteran and professional, Audrey Yeo. She's the founder of Yeo Workshop, a contemporary art gallery. Hey people, Singapore Gallery Month 2026 officially recently concluded, and Audrey, you were presiding over it as the main person. It recently concluded. Was there a significant artwork or installation that you'd like to tell us about?
3: Yeah, well, the Singapore Gallery Month is organized by the Art Galleries Association, of which I volunteer as the president. We have a wonderful team, and besides the 100 events and exhibitions that happened, I'd like to highlight that we had some wonderful partners that joined us beyond the galleries, such as UOB, one of our main partners for the Tanjong Pagar district that put on their UOB Art Beat exhibition showing their past painting prize winners. And we also have other partners such as the French Embassy that had put together a partnership with Instinct Art Space at Tanjong Pagar District and bringing two French artists that actually showed a very poetic presentation, very beautiful. And we also had a gallery called Prestige Gallery that actually showed a lot of Singaporean artists in an exhibition called Cleanse, to perhaps talk about how clean Singapore is and other things like that. Ah. So there were actually a lot of really wonderful exhibitions on show.
1: Audrey, how long have you been president of the Art Galleries Association of Singapore? How many years already?
3: Well, I've been the president for the last 3 years, but the AGAS is a 30-year-old organization. So it's been going for a long time.
1: All right. Okay, Justin, what about you? What would you like to shout out about regarding Singapore Gallery Month 2026?
4: I think I would say something that has already ended, because it's really like literally last month. And to be a bit more self-serving, since in a way it's about me, I'll talk about a show I curated at Kuturi Gallery.
1: Uh-huh.
4: Yeah. So these days in art practice, you will hear a lot of works that are about certain positions, when they talk about certain social positions, their opinion and the content and such. And that's used to give a curatorial framework. So I curated that thinking that the tone of voice, metaphorically, in an artwork is more important than me as the curator prescribing a particular content or direction, be it class, gender, some social issues and all this. So the group of artists that I've gathered, they are quite eclectic, and it's a non-prescriptive way of curating. I get the theme to start the conversation and they could depart. So what was it? It was about temperaments, or rather in the more medieval sense, about humours, of us being sanguine, choleric, phlegmatic, and lastly, what a lot of artists are inclined to, melancholia.
1: All right, so that just recently concluded and you had a hand in that as well because you're a curator as well, Justin.
4: Yep.
1: We're all here to talk about you and your art. So let's go to your gallery first at Gilman Barracks, where you're part of a group exhibition called Scenes from Another Life. Stanley Kubrick and film buffs, even fans of actor Jack Nicholson, will immediately know the living room space you created is inspired by the horror film The Shining. That's because of the iconic hexagonal carpet pattern, the red and orange one of the famous Overlook Hotel. And we can see this all over, on the floor, in a book, in a painting, on the lamp, even in a shoe. Since this exhibition celebrates pop culture, art and film, why The Shining then?
4: Why The Shining?
1: Yeah.
4: First, I have to make a disclaimer. I'm not a fan of horror.
1: Oh.
4: And perhaps this is why, although this installation might give that impression, in fact, it is because I rarely watch the genre, and that carpet from the scene left a very strange impression on me after so many years. So once, about more than 10 years ago, 2015, it was in an installation about a serial killer, that's nonfiction, John Martin's script, if some people might recall. And then it recurs as an obsessive motif in some of my other works. So this time with the curator Chelsea Petit from Bagri Foundation London, I have decided that I could indulge further. And maybe it's therapeutic. And this time I've kind of like pushed it out of me. Yeah. And so it's all over the place. Those places that you have observed and noticed. Yeah.
1: Yeah. But when you did watch The Shining, how did that grip you?
4: How did that grip me?
1: Yeah.
4: I always, very often,
1: yeah,
4: I need solitude. And as I kind of like, now that I'm slightly older or even older, it's even more important. Mm. I need that space and time. But if you don't have this right balance, all work and play makes Jack a dull boy, right? So it could be quite detrimental to the person's creative life. We don't want to come out to for interviews, meet people and all this. It's very antisocial. So solitude has been romanticized, has been seen like a virtue for us. But at the same time, we had enough solitude during the COVID period. Mm. So it has this aspect. Because he wanted the space and time, he got a full-time job as a caretaker there. He could write his next great novel or whatsoever. But, and we heard him typing. But it was just this one sentence repeatedly. Yeah.
1: All work and no play means.
4: Yeah, so as someone, even when at the time was much younger,
1: yeah,
4: I'm not very sure whether art will actually be a profession.
1: Mm.
4: But that inclination, it was like a warning actually from Stephen King.
1: Yeah, in a way. And the carpet design also stuck with you, yeah?
4: Yes.
1: Yeah.
4: For some of us, we are like quite nostalgic or like vintage stuff.
1: Mm.
4: It's a very nice design. Yeah.
1: And also, if you go to Film House, the indie cinema venue, they serve popcorn in the exact same design.
4: My friend told me.
1: It's exactly the same. And I mean, you can get the design from wherever if you want to Google it, but it's completely, is very, very iconic. And of course, the Jack that Justin was referring to is Jack Torrance in the film The Shining, played by Jack Nicholson. All right, Justin, there are two aerial paintings. I call it aerial paintings anyway. Mm. Look like oil paintings? It looks like it. Or paintings seen from an aerial or a ceiling view or perspective.
4: Mm.
1: One takes center stage of your living room installation in your gallery. It is called Blue of Noon, showing a swimming pool with the With the Overlook Hotel carpet design at its base, and it reminds me of the pool series paintings by the late British artist David Hockney, who passed away a few months ago. What is Blue of Noon conveying?
4: Okay, so first of all, I'm not an opportunist. I didn't time the showing of this work with the recent death of David Hockney, you know, who was famous partly for his pool series. I've been exploring different perspectives and things, even in a very mundane setting. Let's say what I call plan view, what you mentioned as area. The fire security protocol, right, is that we look at a plan view of the place to know how to get out. And so sometimes from our point of view, that's rather subjective, we are trapped in a certain view. So this area view or plan view is a good view for us to see with certain detachment before we form opinions about others, about ourselves, or heard what others say about us, because it's a more like, is it bird's eye view? Or people say it's a more like divine view of things. So back to the painting, I thought that the blue that I see in Pooh was actually a title that was taken from this French novel by a French writer from the 20th century, Georges Bataille, Blue of Noon. But what is more important is that when I was young, after reading that, I actually thought that the blue in the pool is an inverted reflection of the blue in the sky. And so when I'm swimming, I'm diving into the pool, I feel like it's the sky I could dive into if the world is really upside down, sometimes because of situations and all this. But yeah, what causes the blue? The chlorine? The tau? Or is it really a reflection? Or in physics, explanation about the spectrum of the light whatsoever? Yeah.
1: David Hockney? Did you have David Hockney in mind?
4: Not exactly.
1: Yeah.
4: Because I used to swim quite regularly, like 4 to 5 times a week as part of my self-discipline.
1: Yeah.
4: Yeah, yeah. So I had this relationship with Pu that is very personal. Of course, David Hockney is a very good artist, and it could be, I've heard others who make that association as well.
1: Yeah.
4: Yeah.
1: Let's talk about another piece of work that's at your gallery. It's another aerial painting on the wall, a bird's eye view painting on the wall to the side. It's called Body of an Art Dealer Lying in the Room After a Meeting, featuring the same carpet pattern from The Shining. And then there's a sofa in the living room that looks riddled with what looks to me like bullet holes, and there's writing all over. Can you tell us about both of these?
4: Okay, first, very quickly on the painting.
1: Yeah.
4: Body of an Art Dealer Lying in the Room After a Meeting.
1: Yeah.
4: I didn't say someone was murdered or whatever.
1: Correct.
4: Lying down, could be sleeping and then had nosebleed and all that. But it's an open-ended painting. And people see it and they interpret it that, oh, there's a murder, there's a fight, this guy's unconscious. And it's us putting in this. So like all the details there, it is open-ended. And it's not because I'm the artist, the author. I have authority over the final meaning of this.
1: Yeah.
4: Secondly, about the sofa. Okay, I'll be really quick on this. Everything else that we've been referring to are all fictional, literature, film. And in this case, that so far is a reflection on mass media, where we hear news, current affairs. So the horror from fiction, yes, it affects us, like how I shared just now. But the more insidious horror sometimes we hear about news. And, you know, as a viewer from far, when we are in a place that's like more or less rather safe, we are in a way affected. Secondly, there's this saying that, you know, evil is in the gaze that perceives it. Yeah, and if you allow me to name drop, it's by Friedrich Hegel about this thing. So as passive viewer, are we actually participating in it? But yet, art is not about making moral statements and all this issue. It's a crystallized of a lot of our mundane experience and thinking otherwise. So what happened to this chair? It was shot during Deepavali in North India, during fireworks. I was talking to a friend of mine about how festival and war, they are two sides of the same coin, and but we rather have the side of the festival. And then about this problem of getting permission to do this shooting with a real shotgun. So we came up with this idea. Yeah, because I've been wanting to do this as a statement.
1: Yeah.
4: For quite a few years.
1: I love looking at this sofa. It is a leather sofa. It truly is to me a work of art. Audrey, how do you normally explain this installation to visitors in terms of how you analyze it from art dealer's viewpoint? Not the body of an art dealer lying on the floor, but you're standing, of course, and speaking to them. But how do you analyze it?
3: Well, the installation is very eye-catching. The pool of noon, the blue, I think it really arrests people when they first come into the gallery and the floor. It's really immersive. You see the gunshots, and we have a lot of visitors who come in and they're like, wow, and they take pictures. And I think, you know, believe it or not, we had a children's program and it was called Look, Think, Wonder. And we had kids as little as 2 years old up to teenagers, actually. And we actually, Justin was there, and we actually asked the children to look at the shoe and to look at the story and messages in the paintings. And we say, what do you think happened? And again, you know, children, they found that just wondrous, because they can look at paintings, interpret it themselves, and construct their own stories. It's quite open-ended in that way. So I think with these paintings, Justin sets some kind of a scene, but it requires the audience to interact and to see what they feel. So I always explain that Justin's work, you know, he's very interested in etymology. He sets a scene. He's a theater director. He's good at painting. There are these stunning paintings that are there. And, you know, it's sort of a way an artist constructs a fictional universe, whether or not they are from historical or real or fictional or movies or pop culture. And it's a lot of fun, actually. So I usually let people tell me what they think.
1: Ah, okay. So it's a conversation. Audrey, but what is for sale, though? The two paintings, the sofa even, the shoe. Wait, what's for sale?
3: Everything is for sale.
1: Even the shoe?
3: Yes. I mean, well, you know, I think the paintings are the easiest to buy.
1: Yes.
3: Of course, I think it's a dream if someone would think to buy the whole installation and construct it in their offices or in their home. And we do have a few collectors who do that,
1: yes,
3: who are interested in setting up the whole series of works. We had a collector in the previous show who bought every work in the section that, the whole section that Justin was in.
1: Amazing.
3: So I think if we have that sort of art collectors who can see the whole story and enjoys it for that, that's great. But the paintings are individual. They are paintings, yeah, so they're easy to buy, 2D, nice scenery, colorful, interesting.
1: And the sofa.
3: And the sofa, why not? I think that will be a very fun lobby piece for people who, you know, would love to talk about humanitarian ideas. And, you know, I can really see that sitting in an office lobby.
1: Agreed, agreed. Well. See the Made in SG artworks of Justin Loke at the National Gallery Singapore, and look out for Art as a Sharp Weapon. And then, of course, there's Your Workshop, the art gallery at Gillman Barracks. 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I'm with Justin Loke, a Singaporean multidisciplinary artist and curator, and Audrey Yeo. She's the founder of Yeo Workshop, the contemporary art gallery. This is Made in SG. I'm Melanie Olivero for CNA 938.
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1: Hello and welcome back from the weekend, everyone. I'm Vaishali Prabhakaran. Great to have your company as always on Singapore Today. Now, here's what's lined up this hour. Divisions over the Middle East is in focus at the recent BRICS summit, while Houthi control of Yemen's Red Sea coast has added a new dimension to Gulf tensions. So more on this on Global Watch coming up soon. And later in the hour, a new report out today has heard from 227 young people in Singapore, aged 13 to 35, about their experiences on social media and what could make it safer. So we look at the findings from the Youth Digital Pulse report coming up. So do stay with us. This is Singapore Today on CNA 938. But first, here's the news. Good evening. Singapore's air quality has dipped back into the unhealthy range as hotspots and haze persist in parts of Indonesia. The 24-hour pollutant standards index in Singapore's central region crossed into the unhealthy range at noon with a reading of 102. As of 4 p.m., the PSI for most of Singapore's five regions are in the unhealthy range, with the east and west regions joining the central region where readings rose to 115. Meanwhile, the one-hour PM 2.5 concentration readings for all regions in Singapore have also risen into the elevated band since this morning. The health advisory on the National Environment Agency's haze.gov.sg website says if the PM 2.5 reading is in the elevated band, vulnerable persons, which include people with chronic lung or heart disease, as well as the elderly, pregnant women and children, should avoid strenuous outdoor activity for the next hour. Six Malaysian men pleaded guilty today to various charges, including armed gang robbery. They were among seven men who entered a house at King Albert Park in the early hours of the 18th of April, 2024, armed with machetes and baseball bats. They tied up the people inside and stole about $4.9 million in cash, valuables and cryptocurrency. The men then fled Singapore with the loot in two cars crossing into Malaysia through the Tuas and Woodlands checkpoints. Court documents say one of the seven men remain at large and is believed to have left Malaysia for Thailand. Prosecutors said that the Singapore Police Force managed to recover only about $1.7 million of the $4.9 million stolen, meaning about $3.2 million had been lost. The prosecution is seeking jail terms ranging from about 7.5 years to 13 years and 1 month, along with 24 strokes of a cane. The case is ongoing, with sentencing expected later today. Police and government agencies in Singapore are investigating interior design firm Axion Design. It follows complaints from customers about unfinished renovation work and issues with promised furniture, as well as unpaid salaries and Central Provident Fund contributions. Here's Cheryl Goh with more.
16: Now, some affected customers are owed tens of thousands of dollars. Others had to live in homes with unfinished renovation work. Axion Design's co-founder, John Tan, told CNA he had effectively shut down the company since April this year due to cash flow issues. Mr. Tan says he has about 20 affected customers he cannot repay. CNA's checks show Mr. Tan and fellow co-founder Alvin Ong are undischarged bankrupts. The authorities also say former employees have lodged complaints over non-payment of salaries and that the firm has defaulted on CPF contributions. The CPF board has initiated prosecution against the firm, and the company is being investigated for possible breaches of the Employment Act.
17: Oil prices are rising sharply following new Houthi strikes on Saudi Arabia and Iranian attacks on ships in the Gulf. Both Brent crude and the U.S. benchmark West Texas Intermediate have risen more than 2% today. Both remain well above $100 a barrel. Oil markets are also facing disruption on other fronts. CNA's Glenda Chong with more.
18: Fighting has intensified in Yemen, where the Iran-backed Houthi rebels have recently captured the Red Sea port of Mocha and an island near the Bab el Mandeb Strait. The advance has placed another key oil shipping choke point under greater threat, raising the risk of further disruption to energy shipments. While a separate drone attack has hit Saudi Arabia's oil infrastructure, forcing the shutdown of its east-west pipeline. The 1,200-kilometer pipeline has been allowing the world's biggest crude exporter to bypass the Strait of Hormuz, while the shutdown puts more Saudi barrels at risk. Oil buyers and traders project that Saudi Arabia could run short of oil for export within days if the pipeline remains shut, threatening up to 4% of global supply. Diplomatic efforts to ease Middle East tensions and improve oil flows are facing a setback. Gulf states have postponed a meeting with Iran on managing the Strait of Hormuz after failing to reach consensus.
17: Back home, fuel station operators Shell, Esso and Caltex have just raised their pump prices of their petrol and diesel. Shell has increased the price of their 95-octane petrol and diesel by 8 cents a litre to $3.45 a litre for their 95-octane petrol and for $4.03 per litre of diesel. Meanwhile, Esso and Caltex have raised the pump prices of their petrol and diesel by 12 cents a litre. 95-octane petrol at these two fuel station operators is now $3.49 a litre, while diesel is now $4.07 a litre. A major search and rescue operation is gaining pace in Indonesia after a passenger ferry capsized in the Java Sea, killing at least 86 people. 108 people have been rescued, while another 129 are still missing. The ferry was sailing from East Java to South Kalimantan province when it encountered rough seas. The captain reported waves of up to 3 meters before sending a distress message saying the vessel was tilting. Relatives of missing passengers also said bad weather made it difficult to communicate with those on board. Officials lost contact with the ship for about 2 hours. Rescue teams later found the vessel overturned in the Java Sea, around 148 kilometers from Banjarmasin. CNA's Saiful Isbari Ismail has more on the challenges facing rescue teams.
19: What's particularly concerning is that the ferry did not sink. Search teams say it remains completely overturned and it's drifting in waters off Tanjung Selatan in South Kalimantan, raising fears that some of those still missing could be trapped inside the hull. Survivors say the ferry began tipping hard from side to side in waves of around 2.5 meters, but no danger alarm was sounded. And this happened at around 2 in the morning when many passengers would have been asleep in their cabins or on the vehicle decks, giving them very little time to escape before the vessel overturned. Now, specialist divers from Basarnas and the Indonesian Navy are now searching for possible survivors trapped in air pockets inside the ferry. But entering an overturned vessel that's still drifting at sea is extremely dangerous, making this a particularly difficult rescue operation. At the same time, attention is turning to what caused the disaster. Indonesia's Transport Minister says the National Transportation Safety Committee, or KT, will lead an independent investigation based on the facts and available data. The aim is to establish exactly what went wrong and whether lessons from this disaster can help prevent another one.
17: Voting is underway in Bangsar Moro in the southern Philippines as the autonomous region holds its first parliamentary election. Nearly 2.4 million people are registered to vote, with polls set to close at 7 p.m. today. Security is tight after violence broke out on the eve of polling, leaving 3 people dead. The election will determine who governs the predominantly Muslim region, which gained autonomy in 2019 after decades of armed conflict. And that's the news headlines anytime on CNA 938 and CNA.asia. Now looking at the traffic, there is an accident on the PIE towards Tuas after Clementi and a vehicle breakdown on the PIE towards Changi after Lonnie Road. Please do avoid Lane 4. And also another vehicle breakdown on the KJE towards PIE after Brinklin Road. And do also keep a lookout for heavy traffic on the CTE towards SLE between Ang Mo Kio Avenue 3 and Brattle Road.
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1: For today's weather, it's looking partly cloudy with temperatures ranging between 25 to 34 degrees Celsius.
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4: Here's a health matter you might have missed out on.
5: In Singapore, amputations of the toes are so common, and that's about around the world even, a leg is being lost every couple of seconds. So patients with diabetes are already at risk of having what we call ulcers, you know, poor healing. Like these patients, we always advocate that in these situations of nail cutting and, you know, getting a cut on your foot, shoe wear, we always recommend that they see a podiatrist so that this can be addressed easily and early. Foot care can be done early, even without any ulcers or any nail problems. What we have seen is that most patients, they come to us too late and they go to the A&E or the hospitals a bit too late. And by that time, we can't really help them, but say, look, I'm sorry, we have to take off your foot, we have to take off your toes. And it is quite devastating. But we really want to see them ideally before everything starts. Because data has shown that once you have an ulcer, okay, on your foot, you have a 20% chance of having another ulcer straight up. It is a cascade. So ulcer 1 leads to ulcer 2 leads to ulcer 3. We want to see patients not just when they have their ulcer, but even before that, so that our team can get together early on to see, number one, from the orthopedic surgeon side, to see whether there's any issues in terms of your biomechanics of your foot, whether you are loading properly, you know, whether there's any deformities that need to be corrected early. The podiatrist can really work out the shoe wear, right? To see whether we can use insoles for you to make sure that, you know, these shoes are good for you to wear so you don't develop ulcers and cuts and stuff like that. We get the right shoe wear in for you. We also look at whether, you know, there's any skin that's at risk that we can give you creams and lotions to apply so that they maintain the skin integrity. So all of this together is what we call preventive care. We have special tests. So let's talk about the three things, right? We talk about the three things, the immunopathy, vasculopathy, neuropathy. So for the vascular part, where the blood flow, so our podiatrists don't just check clinically and just pop it. We actually do Dopplers. Okay, so we actually use what I call an ultrasound wave to listen and to hear the flow of the blood to make sure that it is intact and we can print it out. And so that is our first line of defense, to look at how the blood flows are going. We also have other machines that check out the oxygen levels of the toe to see whether your toe is getting enough oxygen so that, you know, if you do get a cut, there's enough oxygen and blood to your toe to heal it. For the part of neuropathy, in terms of sensation, we have actually a special needle. It's not painful. It's like a filament, quite a monofilament test that we test around at specific parts of the foot to see whether you feel it. And if you do feel it, that's great. If you don't feel it, this is a very good way to tell us that, oh, you are starting to have what we call neuropathy, followed by a few other barrage of tests that we have to test vibration sense, to test motion sense, and stuff like that as well. Of course, then we always look at the nails and the foot in terms of whether it's flat-footed, whether there's deformity, and if need be, we will proceed with x-rays to look into whether the foot bone structure is actually deformed and something that we need to do. For example, let's say you may have a toe that's clawed in like this and this is creating extra pressure on top. We will check the x-rays and see whether this needs to be corrected early on before this. Imagine if you're running a foot and you have a toe like this coming up, this is rubbing, so we can correct it before it becomes an ulcer. So all these are very proactive things that we will do.
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3: Before making any decisions based on the information in our program, please consult a medical professional.
6: Sorry, Dawn, forgot you were there. Today's episode, it has to do with a viral clip from the weekend that really spread all across the world. It was a Hyrox event in China. A woman on camera going through a spot and defecating in that spot and moving on to compete. She was living with and dealing with fecal incontinence, which is actually more common than you think, particularly for women after childbirth because of damage to the pelvic floor muscles. I'll be dealing with that on today's Health Matters. We must talk. And please stop shaming this woman. She had no control over this situation. I'll be back for Health Matters after the 7 p.m. news. But right now...
3: It's a Singapore Today top story with Daniel Martin.
6: This is Global Watch on Singapore Today. I bring you up to speed with the biggest headlines from the weekend. Middle East tensions dominated the BRICS summit in New Delhi this past weekend, exposing divisions within the bloc despite a joint call for calm. Maminderjit Singh is joining me. He's founder and managing director, Terra Corporate Affairs. Let's talk all things BRICS. The headlines have come out. It's been covered by The World. We saw the BRICS leaders actually emerge from New Delhi, showing a surprising degree of unity, despite some deep divisions within the bloc. Is that photo op enough for us to judge the success of the event?
7: Hi, Daniel. I think it's significant because BRICS has always been easier to expand than to unify. So I think the fact that there's a degree of unity despite some deep divisions within the bloc, I think it's quite a moment to celebrate and to highlight.
6: I think we've reached this point of the enemy of my enemy is my friend. You know what I mean?
7: Exactly. Yeah. And I think that the New Delhi Declaration showed that countries with very different interests, so whether it's India, China, Russia, Iran, UAE, Brazil, Indonesia, and all the rest, can still find common language on trade, sanctions, the Middle East, and also on the reform of global institutions in itself, I think is commendable. So the real achievement is not really ideological unity, but it's functional unity that they agree on enough to keep the grouping relevant and alive.
6: And in a very pointed agreement, one area of agreement was opposition to the unilateral tariffs and sanctions that the world has found themselves mired in. How much of this newfound unity was, of course, driven by the responses to President Trump's policies and the changes in the policies and so on?
7: Quite a lot, I would say. Trump's tariffs, sanctions and the more transactional foreign policy have given very different BRICS members common grievance. And even countries that are not anti-American are now uncomfortable with a world in which economic excess can be weaponized so easily. So the declaration's language against unilateral tariffs and sanctions reflects that very shared concern. So Trump has, rather ironically or paradoxically, given BRICS something it has often lacked, which is a common external pressure. So I would not overstate this. India, the UAE, and Indonesia, for example, all still want strong relations with Washington. But their objection is less to America itself than to the what's happening in the world, which is the unpredictability and the unilateralism. Mm.
6: India, in fact, has come out to say that BRICS is not against anyone, while on the other side, China and Russia have been a little bit more vocal about challenging Western dominance. Can these competing visions for BRICS continue to coexist?
7: Yeah, they can, as long as BRICS remains deliberately loose. I think that in itself is a strength of the grouping, really. So China and Russia see BRICS partly as a vehicle for accelerating a multipolar order and reducing the Western, particularly Washington's, leverage. India sees it much more as a platform for giving the Global South greater agency while maintaining strategic autonomy. And that ambiguity is actually one of BRICS' real strengths. If it tried to become more structured, like a NATO-style geopolitical bloc, I think many of its members would become uncomfortable very quickly, and then you will see the tensions pulling in different directions. So the tension is therefore not necessarily fatal. In some ways, the ambiguity is actually the glue that's holding the grouping together.
6: Does everything have to be so East and West? I mean, it's a bit axis and powers, right? Like this kind of placement. But things we've seen the rise of many other important global organizations and bodies. Has BRICS fallen by the wayside, you think? It's just familiar stomping ground for these three countries.
7: No, I don't think so. I think BRICS still presents a very useful platform for countries to who don't have a seat at the table otherwise, to sort of come together and have a voice for global issues as well. And I think that in itself is relevant. I mean, it reminds me of...
6: Are you sure it's just not the countries that are saying, hey, we have a lot of people, all three of us?
7: Yeah, that's true. But also a lot of other smaller countries are there as well. And I think that, it's a very diverse grouping, both ideologically, economic structures and systems, but also the different countries, the sizes, the makeup, you know, of those countries as well. I think the diversity of thought there is something that cannot and shouldn't be diminished as well.
6: Just on a side note, did you see that the Canadian Prime Minister has applied for provisional membership of the EU amidst this US trade war as well? What's next? What global organizations could arise? You're listening to Global Watch right here on Singapore Today. I'm Daniel Martin, and I've got Malmindajit Singh, founder and managing director at Terra Corporate Affairs. You're listening to CNA 938. The Houthi rebels have accelerated on this path through Yemen's Red Coast, Red Sea Coast. They're in control of it now since last Friday, September the 11th, a notable date as well. And that has given them control of another potential waterway point. Granted, it's not as strong or as major as the other two that are in play, Bab al-Mandeb and, of course, the Strait of Hormuz. But this goes to show, I don't think for the longest time, the Houthi rebels were seen as the troublemakers on the side that would occasionally launch a rocket here and there that lacked unity and focus and definitely didn't have the resolve and the ability and the foresight to forward push through a region like Yemen. Malmindajit Singh, founder and managing director of corporate affairs, joining me. Mal, were you surprised by this latest speed and resourcefulness of the Houthis that have pushed through?
7: Yeah, I think it's a very significant this latest advance by the Houthi, because it's no longer simply about them firing missiles at ships. It's now the advance is now down the Yemen's Red Sea coastline, and including Mocha and strategic islands near the Bab al-Mandeb. So it gives them a lot of physical leverage over one of the world's most important maritime choke points. That changes them from a disruptive force into something what I would say is closer to a territorial gatekeeper. And that matters enormously because, you know, Bab al-Mandeb connects the Indian Ocean to the Red Sea and the Suez Route. So I think it's a very significant advance or change, if you ask me.
6: Okay, two major things I want to pull apart that you just mentioned. First, apparently it's quite a low-tech holding of that location. They don't even have to have sophisticated weaponry to fire at the ships as they control the strait. Apparently a cannon on a car would do, as one report said. And the other thing is, how did the Houthis reach this point where they were able to take such decisive and strong action so quickly? Do you think this was their initiative, or do you think this was possibly Iran-directed?
7: Well, it's hard to say, to be honest. I mean, there are a lot of reports and a lot of speculation that, there's the hand of Tehran behind this. But we haven't seen any, conclusive evidence to suggest otherwise. So it's very speculative at best now. But I think what's important is that, to note that this step has been taken, whether it was an initiative of their own or whether with the blessings of Tehran, certainly with the blessings of Tehran, but whether Tehran had a direct hand in it, we don't know yet. But I think it's important to note that, this creates another front now for Iran, to defend and to create a buffer now against any other attacks.
6: I think it's actually more than that as well. Don't you think it's also about, I've got official control of my straits, but I'm also going to make sure, yes, that you don't have any alternatives to come up with your own pipeline to try and circumvent me.
7: Correct. I think that's a big strategic advantage as well.
6: Do they have the right to do that? To tell the world, you can't pass through us and you can't pass through anyone else either by passing us?
7: Well, I think we are past that point now, to be honest.
6: That's a game for the lawyers, huh?
7: Yeah, and they weren't the first to draw swords on that front. I mean, the US did the same as well. Mm. So I think we are past that now. So, I think let's see how this conversation goes.
6: This push that we're seeing, we're possibly seeing the maybe elevation of the Houthis beyond the rebel group towards having a solidified power base, potentially. Who knows? This could be the first steps of that. Saudi Arabia becomes exposed. Talk to us about the options Riyadh realistically has.
7: Yeah, well, I think, none of the options that Saudi Arabia has are especially attractive to them. You know, one is, of course, they can escalate militarily against the Houthis, but it's already fought a long and costly war in Yemen without having eliminated them. So they'll have to think twice before engaging them in another battle. The other thing they could do is Riyadh could pressure Washington for stronger intervention. But President Trump has so far shown reluctance to directly re-enter a major campaign against the Houthis. Riyadh could also pursue diplomacy with Iran and the Houthis while strengthening its own maritime and infrastructure defenses. And, you know, increasingly, I think that third option may look like the least bad option to them. So we might see a bit more diplomatic play by Riyadh here in engaging Tehran and the Houthis, which is funny because, I mean, Saudi Arabia spent the years trying to exit the Yemen war.
6: Right.
7: I don't see them, you know, wanting to be pulled fully back into something, you know, into some kind of tension.
6: It's at their doorstep practically now.
7: Exactly. So they'll be very, very, very about it. So I think we'll see them exercise a little more diplomacy to push things back.
6: You and I, in another segment and podcast, were discussing the BRICS meeting that just concluded. Incidentally, the Middle East was a big test of unity there because Iran and the UAE were sitting at the same table. Obviously, did that have any impact on, I mean, I guess nobody was noticing what the Houthis were able to do and what next steps could be happening? Nothing really concrete came out of BRICS, did it, when it comes to that?
7: Yeah, I mean, it was you know, it was funny because the danger is now that the Middle East two most maritime important maritime exits are becoming part of the same conflict, right? So that in itself, I think, is something that the entire world should be sitting up and taking notice of. But I don't think we saw much you know, attention being paid to that over the last couple of days, and I think, you know, we are now seeing that, you know, there is a lot more strategic advantage gained by the Houthis and as we discussed earlier, by Iran as well. So this is something that, you know, President Trump, I think, would be really would have been quite frustrated by, you know, especially now that it we see that that's going to be leads to a lot of things like higher insurance costs, longer voyages, higher freight rates, and definitely potentially higher energy and consumer prices as well. And I think for Asia as well, that, you know, we remain heavily dependent on Gulf energy and maritime trade. We saw yesterday that Saudi was saying that, you know, up to 4% of their supply might be affected. You know, I think this is, we haven't seen the last of all this yet, Daniel, sadly.
6: No, we haven't indeed. I just want to very quickly end on this note, in case people not so in touch with the geopolitics of the region. Yes, they may be aligned to some extent here, but the Houthis have very much their own distinct separate goals and objectives, do they not? They're not just blindly following Iran.
7: Yeah, you're right. I mean, they have their own roles and objectives. And I mean, that's the part here, right? I mean, does the question is, does Tehran have control over the Houthis and how much? I think strategically, yes, it does. But operationally, I don't think Tehran has that kind of control. And even if it does, whether it chooses to exercise that operational control over every Houthi decision is, I think, you know, difficult to say, and I think almost besides the point. The Houthis' action creates leverage that benefits Iran by now placing pressure on Saudi Arabia, on global shipping, and on the US. Mm. But, you know, reports have also indicated that direct Iranian guided support in the latest offensive, although, you know, Tehran continues to insist that the Houthis are an ally rather than a proxy. So I think, you know, Iran's regional model has always relied partly on relationships with armed actors, right? Whether it's the Houthis or Hezbollah, whoever else, that possesses some autonomy. So it gives them, you know, some room for plausible deniability. And I think that's the Iranian strategic ploy. So, yeah, that creates a challenge as well. How much control do they actually have? You know, and it's at some point, would the Houthis, with their own agenda and their own objectives, you know, go rogue, you know, and do things on their own? So I think that scenario is something that is also scary for me.
6: Thank you to my guest on Global Watch, Maminderjit Singh, founder and managing director, Terra Corporate Affairs.
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6: Time for some news here on Singapore Today on CNA 938. Good evening. Singapore's air quality has dipped back into the unhealthy range as hot spots and haze persisted in parts of Indonesia. The 24-hour pollutant standards index in Singapore's central region crossed into the unhealthy range at noon with a reading of 102. Now, as of 5 p.m., most of Singapore's five regions are in the unhealthy range, with the east and west regions joining the central region where readings rose to 117. The National Environment Agency says it's closely monitoring air quality across Singapore. Well, a job matching session will be held on Thursday for former employees of True Fitness and True Yoga. The Singapore Manual and Mercantile Workers Union says it is helping workers affected by the abrupt closures. The session is being organized with NTUC's Employment and Employability Institute, as well as the National Instructors and Coaches Association. Former employees will get help finding new jobs, as well as guidance and advice on workplace matters. Well, separately, about 230 employees and freelancers have approached the Singapore Fitness Alliance for help finding new jobs. True Fitness and True Yoga closed their outlets in Singapore last Friday, catching staff and members by surprise. The companies had been placed under provisional liquidation a day earlier. Singapore gymnastic sensation Amanda Yap is aiming high, with her sights set on the balance beam final and her Asian Games debut in Japan. The teenager heads into the Games in red-hot form. She's fresh from winning silver at the Commonwealth Games, as well as a string of historic breakthroughs on the international stage. CNA's Alif Amshar caught up with her ahead of the Asian Games.
15: Amanda Yap had her first taste of gymnastics at just 3 years old and hasn't looked back since. The journey has its fair share of twists and turns, but for the 16-year-old, it's the thrill that keeps her coming back for more.
16: Like for me, just the challenges that it gives you and like being able to do all these cool flips, you know, just having to build resilience from these challenges that we face in training, and applying it in real life really helps a lot.
15: Another major milestone beckons as the teenager embarks on her maiden Asian Games outing in September. Though the road to Japan hasn't been ideal with a back injury, she's taking it in her stride.
16: I'm still coming back from like an injury, so we kind of modified my training a little bit, but now as we're nearing the Games, I'm just getting back to usual training, and I feel like we haven't really changed the program much. We're focusing on more

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1: Like high at the Asian Games. I'm Daniel Martin. You've been listening to your latest news updates here in Singapore Today. Headlines anytime on CNA 938 and at cna.asia. You know that sound. It's time for Asia Business right here on Singapore Today. Coming up, I'll be speaking to Thilan Wickremasinghe, who's head of research at Maybank Securities Singapore, for more on how Asian markets performed on this Monday, September 14th trading day. But first, let's put into context with some of the numbers. Asia Pacific markets are being dragged down by a tech sell-off amid growing calls to slow AI development over concerns about the misuse of artificial intelligence. You see, the CEOs of US companies developing some of the most advanced AI models have warned that the pace of development must slow to prevent threats to humanity. Well, that was enough to rattle investors. The FTSE is up 0.5%. South Korea's equity benchmark deep in the red after more than doubling this year on the tech frenzy. The KOSPI closed down 3.3%. Samsung Electronics slipping more than 4% there, and peer SK Hynix dropped more than 6%. Japan's Nikkei 225 also lost ground, falling around 0.8%. You see, shares in ChatGPT maker OpenAI investor SoftBank tumbled by double digits. Chip-related names Kioxia and Advantest also sold off. Meanwhile, Australia's ASX 200 is flat. Hong Kong's Hang Seng, 0.5% higher, whilst the Shanghai Composite, that's 0.1% in the red. Looking at some local shares for you right now, I'm seeing the STI, of course, added 0.4% to 5,718 points. Singtel, though, it's dropped more than 0.9% to $4.46. The decline comes after its subsidiary Optus experienced an outage last Friday, which affected users in three Australian states and disrupted some emergency services calls.
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1: We look at the latest from the markets and economies around Asia. I'm joined by Thilan Wickremasinghe, head of research, Maybank Securities Singapore, here on Asia Business. Thilan, welcome back. Let's talk on the beginning of this mid-September trading week. Whew, what a whammy
3: week
1: after week, we are, of course, paying attention to the Middle East. And then, lo and behold, these AI barons, if you will, saying pause, hold, stop. And then major countries in Asia, of course, being hit. What are you seeing across the screens? How have Asian markets performed today?
3: Yeah, absolutely. So double headwinds from, a bit of doom from the AI founders as well as oil price rising. So as I said earlier, KOSPI was one of the biggest losers today, down more than 3%, largely driven by this AI complex. We also saw Taiwan and Nikkei also being dragged down because of that as well. But we saw some of the safer haven markets like Singapore and Malaysia in the green. So that's, I think, you're starting to see some of those flows coming back into safe haven markets. The exception was Indonesia. The JCI was lower after President Prabowo removed the finance minister in a cabinet reshuffle.
1: I mean, it's amazing that the words of these individuals can have that kind of global ramification. We're talking Sam Altman, Dario Amodei, and Elon Musk commenting on X, formerly Twitter, which he owns, incidentally. Let's talk Bank of Japan, saying repeated shocks from import costs and currency moves can no longer simply be treated as temporary, and it's preparing for another possible rate hike this week. How is this changing the way Japan manages inflation, in your opinion, Thilan?
3: So I think the big change is that the Bank of Japan is becoming less willing to look through imported inflation

0: In the past, a weak yen or a jump in oil or food prices were often treated as temporary. Now the concern is that these shocks are happening far more often and can keep inflation higher for longer. And this is becoming important because Japan itself has changed. Wages are rising, labor is structurally tight, and companies have become more comfortable passing higher costs on to consumers. So an external shock can now feed into domestic wages and prices much more easily than it did during Japan's famous deflationary years. So monetary policy is becoming more preemptive rather than waiting for inflation to become entrenched. The central bank is increasingly focused on inflation expectations and the risk of repeated shocks pushing underlying inflation above their 2% objective. So for markets, this is really, basically showing that Japan is moving from fighting deflation to managing inflation. And this is a fundamental regime change, in my view.
1: Now, we were just talking about the wrapping up of the 18th BRICS summit in New Delhi, India. And of course, India is a big part and driving force, of course, of the BRICS organization. At the same time, they've been tackling inflation, which is expected to have reached 4.8% in August after rising steadily in the recent months. This return of the stronger price pressures, what does this change for India's economic outlook?
0: I think the first change is that inflation trajectory is becoming less comfortable. At around 4.8%, inflation would be above the central bank's 4% target for now 3 straight months. Food remains an issue, but importantly, fuel and underlying inflation are also starting to rise. That makes further interest rates cuts harder to justify. The economy is still growing strongly, so policymakers do not need to rush to support demand. Instead, the focus is likely to shift towards keeping liquidity tight and stopping higher food and energy costs from becoming embedded in the broader prices. Now, the biggest risk is oil. India imports most of its crude requirements, so oil around $100 feeds directly into transport costs, corporate margins, inflation, and potentially the current account deficit. So that can potentially put some pressure on the rupee as well.
1: They can't get everything from Russia through the new pipe routes, unfortunately. They have such great demands in terms of energy costs there. Moving on to speaking of Elon Musk, which I mentioned earlier on as one of the AI barons, Tesla. It's established a business entity in Vietnam, signaling interest in its growing EV market. What do you think this says about the strength of domestic demand? And Vietnam's always been bucking the trend these last couple of quarters and years. It's being seen more and more so, even with tariffs imposed and so on and so forth, as a rising consumer economy.
0: Absolutely. I mean, I think it's a very strong signal that Vietnam has moved beyond being simply a manufacturing hub. Tesla's setting up a local entity tells us that global brands are increasingly seeing enough purchasing power and EV demand to justify direct presence. Vietnam was already Southeast Asia's largest EV market last year, with electric cars approaching about 40% of new car sales. Now, that reflects a broader consumer trend. Vietnam's middle class is expanding quickly, incomes are rising, consumers are increasingly willing to spend on higher value products, trusted brands, and technology. We've seen some estimates that suggest that the middle class could reach around a quarter of the population this year. Importantly, Tesla is entering a market where EV adoption is already proven rather than hypothetical. Local EV sales have grown quite well. It has been helped by incentives. The charging infrastructure is very, very strong. So this creates a much stronger ecosystem for entrants like Tesla.
1: That is fast. 40% you mentioned. Gosh, Singapore is roughly at 45% of market share. And we went through so much trouble with all my callers calling and saying there's no infrastructure to build in Singapore. And look at Vietnam, 40%. Well done indeed. Let's start talking Malaysia and Thailand closer to home because these two Southeast Asian giants have secured a new long-term gas agreement for a jointly developed field supplying both countries. Okay, how much can greater certainty over energy supply really help support the mass investment and economic growth that both of these countries are targeting?
0: Well, I would say quite a lot, because reliable energy supply lowers one of the biggest uncertainties for industry. This field is already producing about 700 million cubic feet of gas a day, split between Malaysia and Thailand. And the new agreement actually extends development for another 35 years. Now, that gives utilities and large industrial users much better visibility for future supply. For Malaysia, particularly, this is important because electricity demand is rising. Data centers alone are becoming a much larger part of power consumption, while the country also needs more gas-fired generation as coal capacity is gradually retired. A greater certainty over gas availability makes it easier to approve and fund new industrial and digital infrastructure. Thailand also benefits much the same way. A stable domestic or regional gas source reduces dependence as much, especially in terms of very volatile LNG markets. So I would see this as supportive rather than transformative on its own. Energy security does not create growth itself, but it removes a major bottleneck. When companies know that power will be available and costs are more predictable, that improves the case for factories, data centers, and other energy-intensive investments to come through.
1: Yes, but what's their EV take-up rate? That's what. No, I'm kidding. I don't need to know that. But it's, if my listener is thinking that, what, did this happen out of nowhere? Did they just go and dig up and find? Oh no, the foundation was laid for a very long time. They have agreed on this newly agreed gas development located in Block A1801. That's part of the Malaysia-Thailand Joint Development Area, and so it's an offshore zone in the southern Gulf of Thailand, shared by both nations. Now, let's turn to an old favorite, gold. It's been through its up and downs, good old gold. Right now, trading around $4,340 an ounce. Markets weighing competing forces on the precious metal. What's setting the direction now for gold at this stage, really, in your opinion?
0: Yeah, I mean, right now, I think gold is being pulled in two very different directions. On one side, geopolitical risk, heavy central bank buying, and demand for portfolio protection remains very strong structural supports. On the other hand, higher bond yields and stronger US dollar are making a non-yielding asset like gold less attractive. Now, the near-term direction is really about US rates. Markets have sharply increased expectation of a rate hike after firmer inflation and employment data. If real yields stay elevated and the dollar remains firm, gold could struggle a little bit to break higher from here. But the medium-term flow looks quite interesting to me. Central banks continue to diversify reserves. Geopolitical uncertainty remains unusually high. That means dips are likely to attract strategic buyers much more quickly than in previous cycle. So I would describe gold here as a battle between cyclical pressure and structural demand. Higher rates are the main headwind, but any turn towards softer growth or lower yields or renewed market stress could quickly put the upside story back in control for gold.
1: And you know, if anyone's thinking like, oh, it's the demise of gold, we're far a long way off from that. It's not going to go the way of tin or spice anytime soon. The value is still there. It seems to be trading very strongly, but gold is still fundamentally insulated from, you know, some of the fates that were behind things like tin or spice in the first place, right? Okay, let's start talking oil next. Dylan, oil prices are rising more than 2%. Brent's now above $106. That psychological barriers in the rear window now, and fresh attacks have taken place, of course, on Saudi Arabia and ships in the Gulf. How much has the threat to Saudi supply changed the risk picture for global oil markets? Because everybody was expecting that after the war finishes, everybody who'd been holding back their reserves or who hadn't been releasing everything would flood the market and prices would drop immediately.
0: Yeah, I mean, I think the risk picture is a little bit, or actually quite materially higher, because Saudi Arabia is the world's key source of spare capacity. Once Saudi infrastructure becomes vulnerable, the market starts to question not only about current supply, but also how much backup supply is genuinely available in a crisis. The second issue is that several escape routes are now under pressure at the same time. The Straits of Hormuz is already disrupted. The Saudi East-West pipeline has been hit, and security around the Red Sea has also worsened. This means the market is facing both production risk and transportation risk altogether. This is why the geopolitical premium in oil can stay elevated even if physical supply has not collapsed. Shipping costs are rising sharply, inventories at alternative export points are limited, and traders now have to price in the possibility of a much larger disruption. So for the global economy, this is more worrying at this stage. I think if Brent stays above 100 for extended period, it becomes an inflation problem as well as an energy problem.
1: But isn't the UAE going to make up for that? I mean, that's the very reason why the UAE left OPEC, right? I mean, the minimum amount, they were far exceeding that. So one could hope that the UAE, in its new OPEC-less identity, would be able to plug the gaps.
0: I think it's not really about being in OPEC or not being in OPEC. Right now, it's about the choke points, because even if you can produce
1: it, anywhere.
0: You can't get it out.
1: Yeah. Fair point. Okay, let's start talking about Singapore. The final report card showing that shares closed higher, the SDI up 0.4% to 5,718. Where would you say the winners, losers, and most traded stock for the day are, Dylan?
0: Yeah, so we saw the banks once again seeing very strong re-ratings with sizable volumes. Notable actually was UOB, which was up nearly 3%, I think, after being a laggard to DBS and OCBC for the past few trading sessions. SGX, on the other hand, was one of the biggest losers today, falling nearly 6% on broker downgrades. We saw several industrial players such as Seatrium, Keppel, Sats, along with Singapore Airlines in the red, likely from fears on higher oil prices.
1: Dylan Wunkermasinghe, thank you very much. He's head of research, Maybank Securities Singapore, joining me for the latest on the markets and the economy right here on Singapore Today.
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6: It's a Singapore Today top story with Daniel Martin.
1: 31st August 2026, the government announced that social media platforms will face stronger safeguards, including mandatory age checks, restrictions on features such as direct messages from strangers to underage individuals, and potentially daily time limits. Here is Digital Development and Information Minister Josephine Teo with more on the safeguards being considered.
7: We have also become more aware of other services that will, in time to come, require stronger safeguards as well as age assurance measures. So our intention is not to stop at the 6 designated social media services, but to go beyond them. On some occasions, I've met with teens themselves and sometimes parents. They say that, you know, if you say that I'm banned from this service at age 15, does it mean that when I turn 16, you know, immediately after my birthday, all of a sudden I'm ready for the service? Actually, they think not quite. So the idea of training wheels, I think, has gained some traction.
1: Brian Ong is joining me. He's co-head of advocacy at Youth Tech Institute's division of Youth Tech SG. And the group is all about educating young people on digital risks, safety, and online resilience. He's the principal investigator of the Youth Digital Pulse Report, which was just released 14th September. And other views gathered, most of the young people didn't like the man that was happening. Brian, thank you for joining me. Hi.
8: Thank you for joining. Thank you for having me, Daniel.
1: You know that age thing is very funny. It reminds me of the conversation that I had when growing up in the 80s and 90s, which is you become 21, you can watch RA movies suddenly. Like, you know what I mean? Like, there are certain milestones in life that are just marked by the passing of time.
8: Indeed, indeed. So, and I think,
1: but I mean, nobody was addicted to going to Yangtze Cinema to watch an R-rated movie. I hope not. But so I'm wondering, addiction, doom scrolling, these came out as biggest concerns. This has also come out as parts of summary judgments and cases internationally that have been pinpointed as possibly fostering addictive behavior. Looking at the results of your guys' outreach to these, what, 227 youths aged 13 to 35, do they recognize that, you think?
8: Yeah, I do. Actually, I think what was quite enlightening and what was quite eye-opening for me through this experience of talking to these 227 youths as well is just that actually, it's not just that youths lack this self-control about going online, and that actually, to put it to you this way, is actually that youths, when they try to go online to you know, respond to a message that, you know, a friend sent, or they just want to spend some time, you know, in between their commutes or, you know, on the way to the toilet or, you know, and things like that, in small pockets of time that they have, they open social media as a sort of a ritual of sorts. But that itself, that 2 minute interaction that they have deemed or allocated for it, actually flows into a much longer conversation and much longer screen time usage. Insofar that you could open your Instagram app, for example, to reply to your friends, you know, a reel that they sent you, but you end up going through a number of other reels as well that, you know, float as a result.
1: Which
8: from
1: the algorithm is pushing to you, which doom scrolling is pushing to you, which is you've gone into it because of a pop-up that you've clicked on by mistake.
8: Yeah.
1: There are things that are baked in to the tech, and this is why legal systems and governments are holding the tech companies accountable around the world through different judicial cases. Despite the harms, many still are just saying that this is all they know, la. You know what I mean? They don't know that it's not supposed to do that.
8: Yeah. That's a very valid concern and a valid comment as well. And I think that from the interactions with our youth as well, is just that it is all that they know and it's all what they've grown up with. And it's sort of the norm and a ritual and it's a routine to them. It's very hard to divorce, you know, social media away from, you know, everyday life in as a youth especially, right? It keeps us connected, it keeps us grounded, but it also keeps us updated to, you know, your latest gossip or your latest movie or even show or, you know, your celebrities that you're following. It's so baked into your social infrastructure that, you know, we as youths have that having or not being on this platform in itself actually, you know, might have a bit more detriments to your social life than many of us can place.
1: Hey, you don't know about this artist coming here. Hey, you don't know about their breakup happening there. That means you don't know the cool stuff. Like, right, I get it. The outcast compassion element as well.
8: Yeah.
1: 77% seeing some value, though, in age-tiered access. And that might become a reality. Were you surprised to see that result?
8: Actually, I'm not too surprised as well, because I think when we were first initializing sort of the report and sort of the impetus of how we wanted it, we really had a good strong sensing within the youth population that actually many youths were not opposed to restrictions. They actually were calling out for help. They wanted to have guided access. Okay. They wanted a map, a roadmap to actually sort of navigate social media or even navigate life as a whole, right? And social media and being online and being on social media platforms is just one aspect of that. So I think that 77% figure was not something that was particularly, shocking to us. I think we saw that as youths know that they need help, right? They know that they can't be the ones that are just self-managing, their interaction with an online service provider such as your social media platforms. And they know that other people in the ecosystem, for example, schools, your parents, your government, and your platforms themselves as well, have a role to play to also help them in this journey of growth, life, and just using their platforms in general as well.
1: Could they just not sign up for the social media on their own? It's a choice, right? To sign up for these things, it's a choice to participate in these things, right? I know you said it's social death potentially, but when they need the help, what they're saying is that they need somebody else to put the rules, is it?
8: Is that they find value, they find a lot of value in being online. The social part is one part, but also the other parts on, engaging with information and engaging with communities that are beyond their offline reach, has been something that also comes up a lot when you're speaking with youth as well. And I think this was in particular where, a particular youth said that, she couldn't have found out, a anime fan group that she is part of and a community that she's part of and very active in it if she has not been on social media.
1: True.
8: And I think that in itself is just something that we can't divorce the sort of amazing power of social media to connect many different people and many disjointed groups
1: But for
8: that are
1: every
8: not.
1: anime group that you found your way to, you might have to navigate through several Reddit rabbit holes and a hardware zone or two along the way, and maybe you didn't have the capacity to do it. It is fascinating to see these results. Thank you so much for bringing some of those to our discussion today. 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You can go and check it out right now as well. 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I've been speaking to the principal investigator of the Youth Digital Pulse Report, Brian Ong, co-head of advocacy at Youth Tech Institute.
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1: I've been on air continuously non-stop for 21 years. No breaks in between. I didn't leave the industry. No, I've hosted shows all the way from day one. Do you know how many times I've had to do shows or read out news about this company closing down, all the tenants or the customers showing up in shock and seeing the notice down there pasted on the wall the day of closure? And I think I've reached the point where I gotta ask, why do they do that? I get it, the business, blah, blah, blah. My point is, why have they waited until this very last day and suddenly caught everybody by surprise? Why can't there be some kind of institution rule that, you know what, let's be decent. You know you're gonna have to close down. You don't have the funds to last. Give everybody a week's notice, put up the signs, everybody can say goodbye, take their stuff, and move on. Why does it always have to be the last day? That's coming up on Talk Back. Stay tuned. But here's Vi with the news first.
18: Good evening. Singapore's air quality has dipped back into the unhealthy range as hotspots and haze persist in parts of Indonesia. The 24-hour pollutant standards index in Singapore's central region crossed into the unhealthy range at noon with a reading of 102. As of 5 p.m, the PSI for most of Singapore's five regions are in the unhealthy range, with the east and west regions joining the central region where readings rose to 117. Meanwhile, the one-hour PM 2.5 concentration readings for all regions in Singapore have also risen into the elevated band since this morning. The health advisory on the National Environment Agency's haze.gov.sg website says if the PM 2.5 reading is in the elevated band, vulnerable persons, which include people with chronic lung or heart disease, as well as elderly, pregnant women and children, should avoid strenuous outdoor activity for the next hour. Six Malaysian men involved in an armed gang robbery at a King Albert Park house in April 2024 have been sentenced to between 7 years and 8 months and 12 years and 11 months in jail. Those aged below 50 were also sentenced to 24 strokes of the cane. The six aged between 30 and 51 were among seven men who entered the house in the early hours of the 18th of April 2024, armed with machetes and baseball bats. They tied up the people inside and stole about $4.9 million in cash, valuables and cryptocurrency. The men then fled Singapore with the loot in the cars, crossing into Malaysia through Tuas and Woodlands checkpoints. Court documents say one of the seven men remain at large and is believed to have left Malaysia for Thailand. Police and government agencies in Singapore are investigating interior design firm Axion Design. It follows complaints from customers about unfinished renovation work and issues with promised furniture, as well as unpaid salaries and Central Provident Fund contributions. Cheryl Goh with more.
19: Now, some affected customers are owed tens of thousands of dollars. Others had to live in homes with unfinished renovation work. Axion Design's co-founder John Tan told CNA he had effectively shut down the company since April this year due to cash flow issues. Mr. Tan says he has about 20 affected customers he cannot repay. CNA's checks show Mr. Tan and fellow co-founder Alvin Ong are undischarged bankrupts. The authorities also say former employees have lodged complaints over non-payment of salaries and that the firm has defaulted on CPF contributions. The CPF board has initiated prosecution against the firm, and the company is being investigated for possible breaches of the Employment Act.
18: Former employees of True Fitness and True Yoga will get help finding new jobs. The move follows the abrupt closure of the fitness and yoga chains in Singapore. A job matching session will be held this Thursday. Those who qualify can also tap the SkillsFuture Job Seeker Support Scheme. It provides up to $6,000 over 6 months for those who have lost their jobs involuntarily. Oil prices are rising sharply following new Houthi strikes on Saudi Arabia and Iranian attacks on ships in the Gulf. Both Brent crude and the U.S. benchmark West Texas Intermediate have risen more than 2% today. Both remain well above $100 a barrel. Oil markets also facing disruption on other fronts. CNA's Glenda Chong with more.
20: Fighting has intensified in Yemen, where the Iran-backed Houthi rebels have recently captured the Red Sea port of Mocha and an island near the Bab el Mandeb Strait. The advance has placed another key oil shipping choke point under greater threat, raising the risk of further disruption to energy shipments. While a separate drone attack has hit Saudi Arabia's oil infrastructure, forcing the shutdown of its east-west pipeline. The 1,200-kilometre pipeline has been allowing the world's biggest crude exporter to bypass the Strait of Hormuz, while the shutdown puts more Saudi barrels at risk. Oil buyers and traders project that Saudi Arabia could run short of oil for export within days if the pipeline remains shut, threatening up to 4% of global supply. Diplomatic efforts to ease Middle East tensions and improve oil flows are facing a setback. Gulf states have postponed a meeting with Iran on managing the Strait of Hormuz after failing to reach consensus.
18: Back home, fuel station operators Shell, Esso and Caltex have just raised the pump prices of their petrol and diesel. Shell has increased the price of their 95-octane petrol and diesel by 8 cents a litre to $3.45 a litre for their 95-octane petrol and $4.03 per litre of diesel. Meanwhile, Esso and Caltex have raised the pump prices of their petrol and diesel by 12 cents a litre. 95-octane petrol at these two fuel station operators is now $3.49 a litre, while diesel is now $4.07 a litre. A major search and rescue operation is gaining pace in Indonesia as a passenger ferry capsized in the Java Sea, killing at least 6 people. 108 people have been rescued, while another 129 are still missing. The ferry was sailing from East Java to South Kalimantan province when it encountered rough seas. The captain reported waves of up to 3 meters before sending a distress signal, saying the mast of the vessel was tilting. Relatives of missing passengers also said bad weather made it difficult to communicate with those on board. Officials lost contact with the ship for about 2 hours. Rescue teams later found the vessel overturned in the Java Sea. CNA's Saiful Bari Ismail has more on the challenges facing rescue teams.
0: What's particularly concerning is that the ferry did not sink. Search teams say it remains completely overturned and it's drifting in waters off Tanjung Selatan in South Kalimantan, raising fears that some of those still missing could be trapped inside the hull. Survivors say the ferry began tipping hard from side to side in waves of around 2.5 meters, but no danger alarm was sounded. And this happened at around 2 in the morning when many passengers would have been asleep in their cabins or on the vehicle decks, giving them very little time to escape before the vessel overturned. Now, specialist divers from Basarnas and the Indonesian Navy are now searching for possible survivors trapped in air pockets inside the ferry. But entering an overturned vessel that's still drifting at sea is extremely dangerous, making this a particularly difficult rescue operation. At the same time, attention is turning to what caused the disaster. Indonesia's Transport Minister says the National Transportation Safety Committee, or KT, will lead an independent investigation based on the facts and available data. The aim is to establish exactly what went wrong and whether lessons from this disaster can help prevent another one.
18: And that's the news. Headlines anytime on CNA 938 and CNA.asia.
1: You know, I actually remember. Health is the main thing I do, right? I remember covering the opening of the True Group in Singapore. True Fitness came, and then True Yoga after that, and it was a big deal. Coco Lee came, I think. Let's talk more and talk back, but right now I'm looking at your latest traffic, and I've got details of a breakdown on the AYE to Tuas after Jurong Town Hall Road. Heavy traffic on Church Street towards Market Street after China Street. Heavy on the SLE to CTE between Mandai Avenue and Woodlands Avenue 2. Heavy on the AYE to MCE between Lower Delta and Bonavista. And heavy on the TPE to SLE at Tampines Avenue 7 exit.
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1: Yeah, so I was actually a member for 1 year as well. Remember they had an outlet at Knightsbridge? That's above that, where the Abercrombie and Fitch was. Well, it was too expensive for me, lah. In the middle of Orchard Road. I think it was $150 a month or something like that. Too expensive for my blood. I'll go Bishan Park. Okay, looking to your latest weather forecast, Met Services says partly cloudy, temperature range 26 to 35 degrees Celsius, relative humidity 55 to 85%. And of course, everybody's keeping their eyes on the air quality in Singapore. The 24-hour PSI health advisory. And don't forget, if you're just stepping out, definitely check if you're going out for physical activity, definitely don't just check the 24-hour PSI. Also look at the 1-hour PM 2.5 reading, especially if you're going to do something that's a bit more intensive and outdoors. For example, right now, I'm looking at the 1-hour PM 2.5. It is 56. I don't know how to pronounce the numeric thing. UG/M³. It's 56, which is in band 2, which is the elevated band.
22: 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It's easy to clean and is one of the quietest.
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1: Just look at the situation with True Fit and True Yoga. First of all, it wasn't a Singaporean brand. It was a Hong Kong entity. It's very big in Hong Kong. It was huge, huge success initially when it first came out. Doors shuttered, closed. People who worked there had no concept or idea. Customers had no concept or idea. Packages that have been paid in advance. Okay, let's go through time a little bit. Okay. In 2001, Ken Air Leisure. Remember that brand? Ken Air. Industry partners and public caught unaware. Before the major Natas Travel Fair, they were placed to voluntary liquidation. 2014, Five Star Tours. Shut down all 8 outlets and had its license revoked. California Fitness in 2016. Remember them? Ceased all operations across Singapore, effectively immediate overnight. So one day people were walking out, next day closed. STA Travel SG in 2020. They entered liquidation after parent company insolvency went into insolvency during COVID-19. Okay, maybe they weren't different. But most recently, we had the Wanyang Reflexology situation in 2025 and quietly closed all 5 more branches. And what was always usually left behind is it's last minute. Yesterday they opened, today they closed forever. And you've got packages that you cannot use. And on top of that, it's like the staff also are suddenly left without a job. I've covered this. The reason I read this litany of previous ones, I only went back to 2001. The point is, it seems to be a common pattern that's been done and will continue to be done. Why is that the case? And have you had enough? Can't we just have a system where whatever company knows they're going to liquidation, you just gotta give 1 week's notice? The True Group closure. Why can't customers get more advanced warning? You're listening to Talk Back right here on Singapore Today. I'm joined on this edition by Debbie Lim, senior partner in law firm Denton's. I'm not saying this right. I'll try and get it right. Denton's Rodikes Litigation and Dispute Resolution Group. Wouldn't it be funny if I couldn't pronounce the resolution group part? But is it Rodike or Rodek?
4: It's Rodek, yeah.
1: Rodek, I beg your pardon. So Debbie co-heads its restructuring, insolvency and bankruptcy practice. Debbie, have you been busy? Is it busy times in your sector?
4: Yes. And also, fun fact, I have a training package with True Fitness.
1: No, you're an affected customer.
4: Yes.
1: True Fitness or True Yoga?
4: TFX, which is the CIMB outlet.
1: Oh my gosh, they used to have one at Millennial Walk as well. That's right. Okay, look at that. Fun fact indeed. Let me just ask you this. I know there's a perfectly logical reason why they don't give 1 week's notice. They don't want everybody to come in and cash in all their unused packages and drain them of more resources that they're going to need to liquidate to pay back the creditors and so on and so forth. But aren't we owed it? Aren't we due it? Why is it always a see you tomorrow? Nope, never again.
4: But then you see, right, a business may be distressed without knowing, you know, when its end point is. And I mean, even giving us 1 week's notice, I don't think it's possible for everybody to just utilize their packages, right?
1: Yeah, you can't go. How many classes can you go in one day? You know what I mean? Like...
4: exactly, right. So,
1: but then you see some of the beauty industry, maybe they're worried people will come in and cash and take like the shampoo and go for like multiple treatments and go for the most expensive treatments, maybe lah, right?
4: But the thing is that you never know from the company's perspective. They may be still trying to engage an investor, a white knight, and find a way to resuscitate their business. So you won't know behind closed doors, and they might still be in negotiations, and then you know that then the investor says no, we're not investing, and then they have to pull the trigger.
1: I think it's more about money. I remain cynical because this is a simple analogy. Nothing like the liquidation cases that you handle, which are hundreds of millions of dollars, I'm sure. But if any of my staff knows that they're not feeling well and they know that they're going to take MC, I tell them, don't wait until the last minute to tell me that you're taking MC lah. If you already are feeling unwell, just let me know today and that you'll see a doctor in the morning, no problem. Because at least, because you know, if you don't have the cash in your coffers, if you don't have the rental agreement signed, if you don't have new hires onboarded, if you don't have new injections or investments coming in, if you have red in the ledger, you know, no? And you,
4: but then,
1: as a business, you are supposed to be able to map out and plan out whether or not you can pay your rent and stay open for X number of days or next 30 days at least. If you know you're going to close, you know you're going to close. Yeah. I think it's a tactic, and it leaves a bit of whiplash for the customer, you know, and time again, we've seen it happen.
4: So I suppose maybe the more promising reform is to see how we can actually protect fee payments.
1: Sorry, fee payments.
4: Because when it comes to insolvency law, right, fee payments, so like a training package or facial package, so that's payment for in advance. So I call that fee payments. I think that's the term that Case uses, actually.
1: Got it.
4: Yeah.
1: Okay.
4: So we're talking about consumer protection for fee payment rather than leaving it to insolvency law, which seeks to strike a balance between protecting creditors and also leaving room for businesses to run the show and, you know, risk-taking and enterprise.
1: Risk-taking shouldn't involve having zero supplies because you know that they're being shipped off to be liquidated while pretending to tell the customer, hey, this one's selling out fast, no, better go and buy more. I'm not saying True did this. I'm saying we've heard of such situations before where they're like, hey, this one, you better buy, cannot already sold out. Like, the lines that they have to tell the customers sometimes, it's quite sad that this has to happen. Is there a legal reason why they have to wait until the last minute?
4: Okay, I guess there's also insolvency legislation, like you can't do wrongful trading when you're insolvent and things like that, but that hits the directors. Mm-hmm. So to a certain extent, the directors will be circumscribed by those statutory duties. Mm-hmm. But there is no general obligation to disclose financial difficulties. Mm-hmm. And like I said, rescue efforts may still be ongoing last minute. And the company may still want to see whether it can trade itself out of difficulty.
1: There's a lot of maze in that statement. Do they have to prove that they have tried to do that?
4: I mean, it is a commercial judgment on the part of the directors.
1: To show that you made reasonable attempts to get the
4: correct. So that can be a defense to, you know, allegations of wrongful trading.
1: Mm-hmm, mm-hmm. But here's the thing, even in the reports that we found out, like in some cases, okay, I can't remember the exact day, but okay, let's say it was a Thursday. They were saying like on Wednesday night already the landlord come and take over. So I mean, like even the landlord got advance notice, you know what I mean? like if you're away, you're away. The landlord was aware.
4: Yeah, but I guess it'll be a last minute scramble. You may not want that. It may not be the best approach also to close down business.
1: Okay.
4: You know, imagine if all your like 5,000 people show up at your door, it will just create a, you know, like a massive scramble for things.
1: Isn't that your responsibility?
4: So liquidation in itself, liquidation in itself suggests a proper wind down and a process where the independent liquidator takes over the process of closing down the business.
1: So my listeners, WhatsApping across, let's go to the WhatsApp hotline 963-11938. My guest on today's edition of Talkback is Debbie Lim, senior partner in law firms Denton Rodex Litigation and Dispute Resolution Group, where she co-heads its restructuring, insolvency and bankruptcy practice. Our topic today, of course, taking a page from the recent closure of the True Group. True Fitness and True Yoga customers found themselves without their packages being fulfilled, the wellness chains abruptly closing all their Singapore outlets. And my question today is, why always like that? That's basically my question today. Pardon this English. Some listener who's not left their name says packages should not be paid in full, but on a monthly basis so that customers are least affected. Is that something, I'm sure that's been brought up before in the legal space. Is there room for that?
4: Yeah, so interestingly, last week there was a parliamentary question filed by Mr. Alex Yeo asking about the effectiveness of Case Trust prepayment protection.
1: Yes.
4: And I understand there's a consumer review panel going on this.
1: Yeah.
4: Yeah.
1: So hopefully, and we have seen a lot more cases of this in recent years as well, especially in, it's always the same sectors that seem to be turning up because they rely on people buying packages. So it's the beauty industry, it's the car wash industry, and so on. It's the fitness industry. Another listener WhatsApping across and saying, don't ever buy packages. It's happening too often. Pay as you go. At most, monthly only. Yes, that is usually the appeal, right? The appeal is usually the cost savings that can be demonstrated if you were to sign up for a long-term package. And that's how they get you to put a lump sum down at any one point. But I'm just wondering, Debbie, I mean, you've seen the ins and outs. Academically, can we at least say that companies that rely on such a model are more likely to find form a greater proportion of the companies that you're dealing with in terms of insolvency or bankruptcy or restructuring?
4: You see, because they will use these prepayments to fund their cash flow and their business expenses. So I think what CASE has done is to provide an accreditation for these kind of businesses, so they can join, they can sign up and join and be a CASE Trust accredited business. So for these kind of accredited businesses, there will be like a prepayment protection for all these. Let's say you sign on a beauty package. So like for instance, my the beauty service provider that I go to is on this CASE Trust list. So the amounts that I, let's say I buy a facial package, that's safeguarded by insurance.
1: It's not held in escrow or something like that. It's actually got insurance to pay back.
4: I believe it's insurance back for all these for these accredited businesses. You can go to the CASE website. There's a list of service providers there that have.
1: Did you do that actually before seeking out this particular provider that you mentioned? Anecdotally, just for yourself?
4: No, actually, I have been using them for about almost 20 years. Ah. But I think more recently, yes, I think the reputable ones. I think it's not mandatory for them to get accredited, but those who want to show that they're to their customers that they can be trusted, they will go about and get this accreditation.
1: So True Yoga and True Fitness announcing their closures. I remember covering True Fitness when it first came to Singapore, the True Group. Sorry, I got it wrong. That was Pure. I'm remembering the wrong one. I'm remembering Pure, my mistake. But this listener's WhatsApped across and says there was another True entity that closed down some time back, True Spa. Why didn't they learn their lesson then? I don't know if that's affiliated or associated with that. I will Google it. I shall find out. Thank you very much to the listener who WhatsApped that across. Alex, hello to you. Alex says, hi, Daniel. It's really hard sometimes to do business in Singapore where cost is high. It's also sad for the consumer because that hard-earned money by the customers. It's just so tough in Singapore. So word of mouth becomes progressive, deposit based on work delivered to protect yourself. It's hard to earn money, so no choice, have to do like that. I get what Alex is saying, but after a while, does it always have to be this? Can't the industry change itself so that it doesn't have to be so dependent? Why is it always beauty salons? Why is it always spas? Why is it always fitness chains? Have you noticed that trend as well in terms of the cases being filed? Debbie, I'm curious.
4: No, because it's they are delivering service over a product over a period of time, you know, as opposed to restaurants where, you know, you after you have your meal, you pay them, right? Yeah. So I think all these service providers, they tend to offer like a lower fee or a package rate, like if you buy more of their products or services over a period of time.
1: Because of the fixed costs, in a way. They've bought the equipment, they've rented out the space, maybe they get some traders, but it's a fixed cost that's embedded there. They're not whipping out a new menu every day. But then again, the beauty people are what? They're providing a service that's different every single day. The car wash industry is, and I've got a package at car wash industry, I forgot I have one. But you know what I mean? Like, it's not always the rule.
4: Yeah, it could be they want your loyalty. They don't want you to go to a rival beauty salon.
1: No, they want more money up front. That's what the cynic in me says.
4: I see it as also loyalty partially. And but I mean, there are service providers that you can pay monthly. So you might want to consider that instead. But of course, there's a monthly rate may be higher than if you sign on to those packages. So it's really a bit of the consumer needs to assess based on risk.
1: Another listener WhatsApping in, let's end off on this one. This listener says, the customers should be grouped into, let's say, company-level creditors so that their claims are in a stronger position. When it comes to insolvency, it is usually the company level gets the first dip to the claims before the individual customers get theirs. Yes, bigger goes first. And whoever's at the back of the queue, you don't get a slice of the pie. Sometimes you get the crumbs, which might not pay off what you're owed in full. That is how it's been for time immemorial in legal insolvency situations. Is that true, Debbie?
4: So in this case, the customers will be unsecured creditors. So there'll be certain preferential creditors, like the employees, up to a certain amount, they will line up ahead of us, of the customers. Or if there are any secured debts, then those will be obviously paid first.
1: So what my listener says and suggests, is that possible? Could customers be grouped into a company-level creditor? Or group themselves that
4: but
1: way?
4: But they are... they will be a creditor of the company itself. So I don't quite understand the question.
1: I mean, could they become a company? We are the customers. And we are one company. And we are large. And we're making this claim together.
4: No, but I mean, something like a class action, but then you're just a bunch of unsecured creditors.
1: Mm-hmm. It's a nice idea. Interesting. Because otherwise, it's the individual customer going after the individual. And it could be hundreds, it could be thousands. It depends from person to person. And that puts them in terms of least importance, unfortunately. Another listener WhatsApping and saying, some restaurants also have prepaid packages. Now, huh? Restaurants have? Should consumers be worried? I've not heard of this. Have you heard about this, Debbie? Restaurants and prepackages.
4: Restaurants?
1: I mean, I know like Starbucks and Coffee Bean, you can top up the prepaid card. That's about it, lah.
4: I come across like those coffee places where you buy like you buy 10 coffees and you get the discount.
1: Yeah. Wow, can this listener WhatsApp us and tell us like what do you mean by these restaurants that have prepaid packages? I know you can order like meal plans and have those delivered and things like that. Gosh, okay. So, Debbie, no need to tell us, lah. But like, off the record, but on the record a bit, because you're on there, a lot unused, your package.
4: I signed on, my second package was in July, so what do you think?
1: Oh, no. Oh, dear. Okay, you see, that's why we need 1 week's notice. Well, but could there be something like that? Could somebody legislate or create this thing where, just like retrenchment, you have to demonstrate that you met with each employee and did this and did that. Blah, blah, blah. Could somebody create this thing of 1 week's notice? Could that happen?
4: I think insolvency laws, like I said, it's probably not the way to go because it balances too many. I mean, there's a strike balance between too many considerations. But what we just discussed on like protecting these prepayments, I think that could be a way. They could maybe limit the you can't buy a package for maybe 2-3 years, maybe the cap is 1 year, or there's a monetary limit. You can't buy packages that are more than $2,000. I mean, these are all reforms that I think they're probably going to look at, and there's that consumer reform thing that's ongoing.
1: Or maybe stop being greedy and stop relying on packages. Maybe. Debbie Lim, I know, understandably, some companies can need to go that route, but not all. Debbie Lim, great talking to you today. Debbie Lim is senior partner in law firm Denton's Rodex Litigation and Dispute Resolution Group. Debbie co-heads its restructuring, insolvency and bankruptcy practice. One of our listeners ending off saying, Daniel, I agree with you. The reason for them asking to sign packages is for them to get cash flow up front. That is your theory, just as it was mine. But the thing is, if less and less people sign packages up front, it may lead to less of such services propping up due to cash flow issues. But the thing is, like our other listener message, the discount is so good. Sometimes you buy the monthly package, maybe $90. You buy the 2-year package, maybe $50. So somebody will think to themselves, wow, I save a lot of money. So that's the thing, right? 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
1: All right, I got some news headlines for you right here on Singapore Today. Good Monday evening, it's September the 14th. Let's check in on air quality across much of Singapore. It has entered the unhealthy range as hotspots and haze persist in parts of Indonesia. Now, as of 6 p.m., the 24-hour pollutant standards index in 3 out of the 5 regions in Singapore, namely the eastern, central, and western regions, well, they've all remained in the unhealthy range, with the central region topping the charts at 100.

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1: These challenges that we face in training and applying it in real life really helps a lot.
2: Another major milestone beckons as the teenager embarks on her maiden Asian Games outing in September. Though the road to Japan hasn't been ideal with a back injury, she's taking it in her stride.
1: I'm still coming back from like an injury, so we kind of modified my training a little bit, but now as we're nearing the Games, I'm just getting back to usual training, and I feel like we haven't really changed the program much. We're focusing on more like maintaining skills and just keeping it consistent. I'm still leaving out some skills for now, so that once we get closer, I hope that when I do it, my injury doesn't get worse.
2: Amanda is hoping her strategy pays off as she looks to emulate her success at recent events. This includes a historic silver at July's Commonwealth Games in Scotland, Singapore's first gymnastics medal since 2014.
1: Even though it's quite a big accomplishment, it's just one competition, and that doesn't mean that everything else is going to be like go well. And I'm just hoping to go into Asian Games and do my best, because I know that the competitors, especially in gymnastics, are really strong. So just being able to compete alongside them would already be such an honour, and hopefully I can get into a final and I'll just do my best.
3: Well said, and of course, good luck to you and the rest of Team Singapore flying the flag high at the Asian Games. That was Alif Amshar with that report. I'm Daniel Martin for Singapore Today. Headlines anytime on CNA 938 and at cna.asia. It's Asia Business right here on Singapore Today. Coming up, international movements, particularly in the Middle East region, having a big impact on Asian markets. But this time around is what three guys had to say about AI. Find out who those guys are just ahead when I speak to Thilan Wickramasinghe, Head of Research, Maybank Securities Singapore. But first up, let's look at the numbers. Asia-Pacific markets are being dragged down by a tech sell-off amid growing calls to slow AI development over concerns about the misuse of artificial intelligence. The CEOs of US companies developing some of the most advanced AI models have warned that the pace of development must slow to prevent threats to humanity. Well, that was enough to rattle investors. The FTSE is up 0.5%. South Korea's equity benchmark deep in the red after more than doubling this year on the tech frenzy. Looking to the KOSPI, closed down 3.3%. Samsung Electronics slipping more than 4%, while peer SK Hynix dropped more than 6%. Japan's Nikkei 225 also lost ground, falling around 0.8%. Now, shares in, that's because you see shares in the ChatGPT maker OpenAI investor SoftBank tumbled by double digits. Chip-related names Kioxia and Advantest also sold off. Meanwhile, Australia's ASX 200 is flat. Hong Kong's Hang Seng, 0.5% higher. The Shanghai Composite, 0.1% in the red. On to some local shares. Singapore's STIs added 0.4% to 5,718 points. Singtel's dropped more than 0.9% to $4.46. And that decline is coming after its subsidiary Optus experienced an outage last Friday. And that affected users in three Australian states, as well as disruptions to some emergency services calls. That's your latest Asia Business Markets Update.
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3: So who are those guys and what do they say? Well, Thilan Wickramasinghe is here, Head of Research, Maybank Securities Singapore. Let's talk about how the markets in the region performed on this Monday, September 14th, Thilan.
4: So double headwinds from, a bit of doom from the AI founders as well as oil price rising. So as I said earlier, KOSPI was one of the biggest

0: Losers today down more than 3%, largely driven by this AI complex. We also saw Taiwan and Nikkei also being dragged down because of that as well. But we saw some of the safer haven markets like Singapore and Malaysia in the green. So that's, I think, you're starting to see some of those flows coming back into safe haven markets. The exception was Indonesia. The JCI was lower after President Prabowo removed the finance minister in a cabinet reshuffle.
1: I mean, it's amazing that the words of these individuals can have that kind of global ramification. We're talking Sam Altman, Dario Amodei, and Elon Musk commenting on X, formerly Twitter, which he owns, incidentally. Let's talk Bank of Japan, saying repeated shocks from import costs and currency moves can no longer simply be treated as temporary, and it's preparing for another possible rate hike this week. How is this changing the way Japan manages inflation, in your opinion, Dylan?
0: So I think the big change is that the Bank of Japan is becoming less willing to look through imported inflation. In the past, a weak yen or a jump in oil or food prices were often treated as temporary. Now the concern is that these shocks are happening far more often and can keep inflation higher for longer. And this is becoming important because Japan itself has changed. Wages are rising, labor is structurally tight, and companies have become more comfortable passing higher costs on to consumers. So an external shock can now feed into domestic wages and prices much more easily than it did during Japan's famous deflationary years. So monetary policy is becoming more preemptive rather than waiting for inflation to become entrenched. The central bank is increasingly focused on inflation expectations and the risk of repeated shocks pushing underlying inflation above their 2% objective. So for markets, this is really, basically showing that Japan is moving from fighting deflation to managing inflation. And this is a fundamental regime change, in my view.
1: Now, we were just talking about the wrapping up of the 18th BRICS summit in New Delhi, India. And of course, India is a big part and driving force, of course, of the BRICS organization. At the same time, they've been tackling inflation, which is expected to have reached 4.8% in August after rising steadily in the recent months. This return of these stronger price pressures, what does this change for India's economic outlook?
0: I think the first change is that inflation trajectory is becoming less comfortable. At around 4.8%, inflation would be above the central bank's 4% target for now 3 straight months. Food remains an issue, but importantly, fuel and underlying inflation are also starting to rise. That makes further interest rates cuts harder to justify. The economy is still growing strongly, so policymakers do not need to rush to support demand. Instead, the focus is likely to shift towards keeping liquidity tight and stopping higher food and energy costs from becoming embedded in the broader prices. Now, the biggest risk is oil. India imports most of its crude requirements, so oil around $100 feeds directly into transport costs, corporate margins, inflation, and potentially the current account deficit. So that can potentially put some pressure on the rupee as well.
1: They can't get everything from Russia through the new pipe routes, unfortunately. They have such great demands in terms of energy costs there. Moving on to, speaking of Elon Musk, which I mentioned earlier on, as one of the AI barons, Tesla. It's established a business entity in Vietnam, signaling interest in its growing EV market. What do you think this says about the strength of domestic demand? And Vietnam's always been bucking the trend these last couple of quarters and years. It's being seen more and more so, even with tariffs imposed and so on and so forth, as a rising consumer economy.
0: Absolutely. I mean, I think it's a very strong signal that Vietnam has moved beyond being simply a manufacturing hub. Tesla's setting up a local entity tells us that global brands are increasingly seeing enough purchasing power and EV demand to justify direct presence. Vietnam was already Southeast Asia's largest EV market last year, with electric cars approaching about 40% of new car sales. Now, that reflects a broader consumer trend. Vietnam's middle class is expanding quickly. Incomes are rising. Consumers are increasingly willing to spend on higher value products, trusted brands, and technology. We've seen some estimates that suggest that the middle class could reach around a quarter of the population this year. Importantly, Tesla is entering a market where EV adoption is already proven rather than hypothetical. Local EV sales have grown quite well. It has been helped by incentives. The charging infrastructure is very, very strong. So this creates a much stronger ecosystem for entrants like Tesla.
1: Dylan Wickramasinghe, thank you very much. He's head of research, Maybank Securities Singapore, joining me for the latest on the markets and the economy right here on Singapore Today.
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1: This is Global Watch on Singapore Today. I bring you up to speed with the biggest headlines from the weekend. Mideast tensions dominated the BRICS summit in New Delhi this past weekend, exposing divisions within the bloc despite a joint call for calm. Maminderjit Singh is joining me. He's founder and managing director, Terra Corporate Affairs. Let's talk all things BRICS. The headlines have come out. It's been covered by The World. We saw the BRICS leaders actually emerge from New Delhi, showing a surprising degree of unity, despite some deep divisions within the bloc. Is that photo op enough for us to judge the success of the event?
9: Hi, Daniel. I think it's significant because BRICS has always been easier to expand than to unify. So I think the fact that there's a degree of unity despite some deep divisions within the bloc, I think it's quite a moment to celebrate and to highlight.
1: I think we've reached this point of the enemy of my enemy is my friend. You know what I mean?
9: Exactly. Yeah, and I think that the New Delhi Declaration showed that countries with very different interests, so whether it's India, China, Russia, Iran, UAE, Brazil, Indonesia, and all the rest, can still find common language on trade, sanctions, the Middle East, and also on the reform of global institutions in itself, I think is commendable. So the real achievement is not really ideological unity, but it's functional unity that they agree on enough to keep the grouping relevant and alive.
1: And in a very pointed agreement, one area of agreement was opposition to the unilateral tariffs and sanctions that the world has found themselves mired in. How much of this newfound unity was, of course, driven by the responses to President Trump's policies and the changes in the policies and so on?
9: Quite a lot, I would say. Trump's tariffs, sanctions, and the more transactional foreign policy have given very different BRICS members common grievance. And even countries that are not anti-American are now uncomfortable with a world in which economic excess can be weaponized so easily. So the declaration's language against unilateral tariffs and sanctions reflects that very shared concern. So Trump has, I mean, rather ironically or paradoxically, given BRICS something it has often lacked, which is a common external pressure. So I would not overstate this. India, the UAE, and Indonesia, for example, all still want strong relations with Washington, but their objection is less to America itself than to the what's happening in the world, which is the unpredictability and the unilateralism.
1: India, in fact, has come out to say that BRICS is not against anyone, while on the other side, China and Russia have been a little bit more vocal about challenging Western dominance. Can these competing visions for BRICS continue to coexist?
9: Yeah, they can, as long as BRICS remains deliberately loose. I think that in itself is it's a strength of the grouping, really. So China and Russia see BRICS partly as a vehicle for accelerating a multipolar order and reducing the Western, particularly Washington's leverage. India sees it much more as a platform for giving the global South greater agency while maintaining strategic autonomy. And that ambiguity is actually one of BRICS' greatest strengths. If it tried to become more structured, like a NATO-style geopolitical bloc, I think many of its members would become uncomfortable very quickly, and then you will see the tensions, pulling in different directions. So the tension is therefore not necessarily fatal. In some ways, the ambiguity is actually the glue that's holding the grouping together.
1: Does everything have to be so East and West? I mean, it's a bit axes and powers, right? Like this kind of placement. But things we've seen the rise of many other important global organizations and bodies. Has BRICS fallen by the wayside? You think it's just familiar stomping ground for these three countries?
9: No, I don't think so. I think BRICS, still presents a very useful platform for countries to sort of, who are not, who don't have a table, who don't have a seat at the table otherwise, to sort of come together and have a voice for global issues as well. And I think that in itself is relevant. I mean, it reminds
1: Are you
9: me
1: sure it's
9: of
1: just
9: back
1: not the
9: in the
1: countries
9: day.
1: that are saying, hey, we have a lot of people, all three of us?
9: Yeah, that's true. That's true. But it also a lot of other smaller countries are in there as well. And I think that it's a very diverse grouping, both ideologically, economic structures and systems, but also the different countries, the sizes, the makeup, of those countries as well. I think the diversity of thought there is something that cannot and shouldn't be diminished as well.
1: Just on a side note, did you see that the Canadian Prime Minister has applied for provisional membership of the EU amidst this US trade war as well? What's next? What global organizations could arise? You're listening to Global Watch right here on Singapore Today. I'm Daniel Martin, and I've got Malmindajit Singh, founder and managing director at Terra Corporate Affairs. You're listening to CNA 938. The Houthi rebels have accelerated on this path through Yemen's Red Sea coast. They're in control of it now since last Friday, September the 11th, a notable date as well. And that has given them control of another potential waterway point. Granted, it's not as strong or as major as the other two that are in play, Bab al-Mandeb and, of course, the Strait of Hormuz. But this goes to show, I don't think for the longest time, the Houthi rebels were seen as the troublemakers on the side that would occasionally launch a rocket here and there that lacked unity and focus and definitely didn't have the resolve and the ability and the foresight to forward push through a region like Yemen. Malmindajit Singh, founder and managing director of corporate affairs, joining me. Mal, were you surprised by this latest speed and resourcefulness of the Houthis that have pushed through?
9: Yeah, I think it's a very significant this latest advance by the Houthi, because it's no longer simply about them firing missiles at ships. It's now The advance is now down the Yemen's Red Sea coastline, and including Mocha and strategic islands near the Bab al-Mandeb. So it gives them a lot of physical leverage over one of the world's most important maritime choke points. That changes them from a disruptive force into something closer to a territorial gatekeeper. And that matters enormously because, Bab al-Mandeb connects the Indian Ocean to the Red Sea and the Suez Route. So I think it's a very significant advance or change, if you ask me.
1: Okay, two major things I want to pull apart that you just mentioned. First, apparently it's quite a low-tech holding of that location. They don't even have to have sophisticated weaponry to fire at the ships as they control the strait. Apparently a cannon on a car would do, as one report said. And the other thing is, how did the Houthis reach this point where they were able to take such decisive and strong action so quickly? Do you think this was their initiative, or do you think this was possibly Iran-directed?
9: Well, it's hard to say, to be honest. I mean, there are a lot of reports and a lot of speculation that, there's the hand of Tehran behind this. But we haven't seen any, conclusive evidence to suggest otherwise. So it's very speculative at best now. But I think what's important is that, to note that this step has been taken, whether it was an initiative of their own or whether with the blessings of Tehran, certainly with the blessings of Tehran, but whether Tehran had a direct hand in it, we don't know yet. But I think it's important to note that, this creates another front now for Iran, to defend and to create a buffer now against any other attacks.
1: I think it's actually more than that as well. Don't you think it's also about, I've got official control of my straits, but I'm also going to make sure that you don't have any alternatives to come up with your own pipeline to try and circumvent me.
9: Correct. I think that's a big strategic advantage as well.
1: Do they have the right to do that? To tell the world, you can't pass through us and you can't pass through anyone else either bypassing us?
9: Well, I think we are past that point now, to be honest.
1: That's a game for the lawyers, huh?
9: Yeah, and they weren't the first to draw swords on that front. I mean, the US did the same as well. Mm. So I think we are past that now. So, I think let's see how this conversation goes.
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17: Now, improve your health and wealth with Daniel Martin from 7 p.m.
1: It is 7 p.m. on this Monday, September 14th, and this past weekend, video went absolutely viral from the Beijing event of a Hyrox competition. So Hyrox has goes to many countries, and they had one in Beijing, September 10th to 13th. An Australian athlete was on camera, quite close up, and the shots have gone viral and circulated, and had unknowingly defecated, unintentionally, I'm sure, and therefore, and got up and moved on and carried on with her race, and is now receiving threats and abuse online. By the way, the individual suffers from fecal incontinence, which is probably more people have it than you actually think, because they live with hiding it and masking it. I remember interviewing individuals from the, I believe it was the Incontinence Society Singapore. And so that encompasses urinary as well as fecal incontinence. And they talk about how every time they go out, they have to say no to a lot of places if they don't have a mental map of where every single bathroom is. They cover it very well. And fecal incontinence is a very real condition for women because of damage that can happen to the pelvic floor muscles during the birthing process. So there's a real biological aspect here that we need to understand. And by the way, the organizers of the Hyrox competition have come out to say that it will not take lightly the fact that anyone is threatening the athlete herself. The Hyrox organizer said anyone who threatens that athlete will be permanently banned from future events. I'm Daniel Martin. Health Matters up next as I speak to my guest to learn more about fecal incontinence. But first, here's Vi with the news.
18: Good evening. The air quality over most of Singapore has entered the unhealthy range as moderate to dense smoke plumes from fires in Kalimantan drifted towards Singapore due to a shift in the prevailing winds to blow from east-southeast. In its daily update, the National Environment Agency added that some smoke haze was observed to drift from southern Sumatra. As of 6 p.m., the 24-hour pollution standards index in three out of five regions in Singapore, namely the eastern, central and western regions, have all remained in the unhealthy range, with the central region topping the charts at 120. The 24-hour PSI for Singapore is forecast to be in the high, moderate, mid-unhealthy range. Meanwhile, the 1-hour PM 2.5 concentration readings for all regions in Singapore have also stayed in the elevated band since this morning. The health advisory on NEA's haze.gov.sg website says if the PM 2.5 reading is in the elevated band, vulnerable persons, which include people with chronic lung or heart disease, as well as the elderly, pregnant women and children, should avoid strenuous outdoor activities for the next hour. A new law aimed at strengthening racial harmony in Singapore will take effect tomorrow. Passed by Parliament in February last year, the Maintenance of Racial Harmony Act 2025 empowers Home Affairs Minister to make restraining orders against those involved in communicating, producing or distributing content that prejudices the maintenance of racial harmony in Singapore. The Act also establishes a new Presidential Council, whose inaugural members will begin their three-year term tomorrow. The Council also comprises representatives from Singapore's major racial and religious communities, as well as individuals who have distinguished themselves in public service or community relations. The Council will also consider and advise the President on restraining orders made under the Act, and may also consider matters affecting racial or religious harmony referred to it by the Home Affairs Minister or Parliament before reporting its views to them. Six Malaysian men involved in an armed gang robbery at a King Albert Park house in April 2024 have been sentenced to between 7 years and 8 months and 12 years and 11 months in jail. Those aged below 50 were also sentenced to 24 strokes of the cane. The six, aged between 30 and 51, were among seven men who entered the house in the early hours of the 18th of April 2024, armed with machetes and baseball bats. They tied up the people inside and stole about $4.9 million in cash, valuables and cryptocurrency. The men then fled Singapore with the loot in two cars, crossing into Malaysia through the Tuas and Woodlands checkpoints. Court documents say one of the seven men remains at large and is believed to have left Malaysia for Thailand. Police and government agencies in Singapore are investigating interior design firm Axion Design. It follows complaints from customers about unfinished renovation work and issues with promised furniture, as well as unpaid salaries and Central Provident Fund contributions. Cheryl Goh with more.
19: Now, some affected customers are owed tens of thousands of dollars. Others had to live in homes with unfinished renovation work. Axion Design's co-founder, John Tan, told CNA he had effectively shut down the company since April this year due to cash flow issues. Mr. Tan says he has about 20 affected customers he cannot repay. CNA's checks show Mr. Tan and fellow co-founder Alvin Ong are undischarged bankrupts. The authorities also say former employees have lodged complaints over non-payment of salaries and that the firm has defaulted on CPF contributions. The CPF board has initiated prosecution against the firm, and the company is being investigated for possible breaches of the Employment Act.
18: Oil prices are rising sharply following new Houthi strikes on Saudi Arabia and Iranian attacks on ships in the Gulf. Both Brent crude and the U.S. benchmark West Texas Intermediate have risen more than 2% today. Both remain well above $100 a barrel. Oil markets are also facing disruption on other fronts. CNA's Glenda Chong with more.
20: Fighting has intensified in Yemen, where the Iran-backed Houthi rebels have recently captured the Red Sea port of Mocha and an island near the Bab el Mandeb Strait. The advance has placed another key oil shipping choke point under greater threat, raising the risk of further disruption to energy shipments. While a separate drone attack has hit Saudi Arabia's oil infrastructure, forcing the shutdown of its east-west pipeline. The 1,200-kilometre pipeline has been allowing the world's biggest crude exporter to bypass the Strait of Hormuz, while the shutdown puts more Saudi barrels at risk. Oil buyers and traders project that Saudi Arabia could run short of oil for export within days if the pipeline remains shut, threatening up to 4% of global supply. Diplomatic efforts to ease Middle East tensions and improve oil flows are facing a setback. Gulf states have postponed a meeting with Iran on managing the Strait of Hormuz after failing to reach consensus.
18: Back home, fuel station operators Shell and Esso and Caltex have just raised the pump prices of their petrol and diesel. Shell has increased the price of their 95-octane petrol and diesel by 8 cents a litre to $3.45 a litre for their 95-octane petrol and $4.03 per litre of diesel. Meanwhile, Esso and Caltex have raised the pump prices of their petrol and diesel by 12 cents a litre. 95-octane petrol at these two fuel station operators is now $3.49 a litre, while diesel is now $4.07 a litre. The US and China are locked in an intensifying race for leadership in artificial intelligence as debate reignites over whether the development of increasingly powerful AI systems should be slowed for safety reasons. President Donald Trump is pushing back against the idea, saying that the US must maintain its lead over China in AI. He also argues Washington cannot afford to give up its advantage. CNA's Otelli Edwards with more.
21: A debate follows an essay by Anthropic CEO Dario Amodè, who called for AI companies to slow development while stronger safeguards are put in place. OpenAI's Sam Altman and Elon Musk have backed his proposal. Mr. Amodè also argues that any slowdown must take China into account, warning of the risks if Beijing continues to advance while the US put on the brakes. A Chinese state media has accused proponents of tighter U.S. AI restrictions of using safety concerns to contain China's technological rise. Beijing is also raising its own concerns about the technology. China's Ministry of State Security separately warned that AI could pose risks to political security and critical infrastructure, including through deepfakes and AI-generated misinformation. This all comes as Washington and Beijing reportedly prepare for talks on AI safety, with the issue potentially on the agenda at a Trump-C summit later this month.
18: And that's the news. Headlines anytime on CNA 938 and CNA.Asia.
1: Thanks, Vi. Let's take a look at how the roads are shaping up. It's your latest traffic news, and then I'll be talking about fecal incontinence, which is probably more common than you think. And we'll be talking about who is secretly living with it and how they're doing it, because more people than you think are probably doing it, like the athlete that was on video at the HYROX event in China that's gone viral over the weekend. So that's coming up on today's Health Matters. But first up, news on the roads. I'm getting updates of an accident that's occurred. It's on the TPE towards the SLE before Tampines Avenue 7. Avoid lanes 3 and 4. A couple of breakdowns. I said don't lodge Zoom when I'm reading traffic, right? And they've lodged Zoom, so now I can't read you your traffic. I'm sorry. Zoom has taken over the whole screen. Okay, there we go. Breakdown on the PIE to Changi after the KPE. Avoid lane 1. Breakdown on the PIE to Changi after the BKE. Breakdown on the PIE to Tuas after Simei Road. Heavy traffic on the SLE towards the BKE between Mandai Road and Yishun. Heavy conditions on the PIE to Tuas at the TPE exit as well.
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1: Health Matters coming up, but first, taking a quick check on your weather forecast. Met Services says we're looking at partly cloudy conditions and the 24-hour PSI is in the 88 to 120 range, which is into the unhealthy sphere. And don't forget to check your 1 hour PM 2.5 readings on the MyENV app if you are heading out for any kind of sporting activity where you're going to be taking in more, breathing in more especially, right? So take advantage of those two readings on your apps. So that would be the 24-hour PSI as well as the 1 hour PM 2.5. Stay tuned. Health Matters up next.
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2: Asia Business, weekdays, 35 minutes past the hour, on the CNA app, cna.asia, and CNA 938. If it's a matter of health, it matters. 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
1: Here's what matters on today's edition. Thank you for joining me, everybody. Over the weekend, before this interview began, well, what went pretty viral was the very close-up video of an Australian athlete at a HYROX event in China. It went absolutely viral over the weekend because it showed, I mean, cameras are so strong and powerful these days. This was an event camera, after all, and it was rather clear that the individual had seemingly defecated onto the participation area, the competition space, and carried on running in the circuit unawares. So what had become clear is that the organizers, after witnessing the video, went about having, you know, decontamination and cleaning and so on. But what also became very clear is netizens were very quick to judge. People were very quick to judge and assume this person had done it, I don't know, intentionally or with harmful intent or mischievously. No, this person is one of many around the world who is dealing with fecal incontinence. It's gone so bad that the HYROX organizer themselves have said that anyone who threatens this athlete, because there have been threats made against this athlete and horrible, harsh comments as well. HYROX has said anyone who threatens the athlete herself will be permanently barred from any of their future events. And also, what's wrong with you? Just come and listen to Health Matters. Understand the health issue first before you go and type away and say these horrible, rude, meaningless things before understanding an issue that really a lot of people are probably living with, but you didn't know about because they were managing it and doing it very privately. Joining me on today's edition, I'm welcoming back to the show after quite a few years' absence, Clinical Assistant Professor Sherilyn Fu, Senior Consultant Colorectal Surgery and also Director of the Pelvic Floor Disorder Service, which, by the way, treats a lot of people who are dealing with fecal incontinence at SGH. Prof Fu, how are you? It's good to see you.
25: Hi, Daniel. How are you?
1: I'm well, thank you. And I remember one of the...
25: It's good to hear you again.
1: It is indeed good to connect with this way through the Zoom cameras, at least. I remember once, many years ago, when I was just a young little radio host, I hosted an event for, I think it was Fecal... No, it was the Incontinence Society Singapore. And
25: yes.
1: I remember hearing from many of the participants how on a daily basis they have to say no to taking certain buses, no to meeting their friends for dinner in a certain shopping center, no to certain long rides on the train. They have factored, they're always counting and calculating, do I know where every bathroom is? Am I aware of how long I can go without needing to visit the bathroom and checking? People living and dealing with this have become very acutely aware that they need to mask and shield anyone else from being aware of this.
25: Yes.
1: Is that your experience as well?
25: Well, the truth is there are definitely sufferers out there, and sufferers of a condition called incontinence, which is the involuntary loss of either poo or pee. So either urinary or fecal incontinence. And I mean, the viral video that was alluded to obviously has made people a little bit more aware of this. Mm-hmm. Although I must say that whatever that was shown is may not necessarily have been a true fecal incontinence per se, because fecal incontinence just means the involuntary loss, but it could be a result of many reasons. One is, of course, just a bout of, say, gastroenteritis or food poisoning, which many of us have experienced in our lives, where we have a sudden onset of large amount of liquid stools. So even someone who normally doesn't have bowel incontinence may experience something like this.
1: Exactly. And so, okay, what is true fecal incontinence, Professor Fu?
25: So true fecal incontinence is when we have a patient who is unable to control her bowels, usually in normal circumstances. That means when the stools are actually solid, when the stools are well formed, but still they're not able to make it to the toilet in time.
1: Interesting.
25: So that is probably true fecal incontinence. But I mean, looking at this event that has happened, it may have been a one-off event because it was a young lady and you could see that she had perfectly soiled her entire self with what looks like very liquid, watery stool. So even in a normal circumstance, if you have a very liquid, watery stool, you may not be able to control your stools. Mm. However, looking at the broader picture, we do know of many people out there who do suffer from fecal incontinence with solid stools, and they may be suffering in silence.
1: Indeed. What causes this weakening of the muscles? I went through my records, and in 2020, I interviewed you.
25: That was that long ago, wasn't it?
1: It was a long time ago. Seems like yesterday. Because it was about the idea of how the pelvic floor muscles can be damaged. And that is the main, you know, that's why people do the Kegels and everything like that, because it helps with urinary incontinence. Yeah. Does it also help with fecal incontinence?
25: Yeah, so that is one of the reasons of fecal incontinence. So you can think of fecal incontinence as many reasons interlinked to one another and causing a difficulty with control. Okay. And the main reasons, there are three broad areas which sort of overlap with one another. One is obviously, as you alluded to, a muscle issue or a pelvic floor issue where there's a weakness of the sphincter muscle, which is the anus muscles controlling the anus, or a weakness of the pelvic floor, which sags down, and hence we cannot hold the stools in. So that's one. Another reason is patients who have some nerve problems. For example, if they've had previous spinal cord injuries or spinal bifida, these are patients where their muscles are intact, but they are unable to control those nerves in turn control the muscles. So they may also suffer from fecal incontinence. And the last group would be patients with some form of prolapse. Prolapse in simple terms means that something is dropping out of something. So in this case, we are talking about things like rectal prolapse, where the rectum is coming out or coming down towards the anus or even out of the anus. And this makes it really difficult to control the bowels.
1: Do these happen because of some kind of trauma? some kind of event that has happened, which has led to the prolapse happening or the muscles becoming weaker.
25: So, correct. You're absolutely correct. This doesn't happen overnight. Mm-hmm. And the most common causes are actually related to being a lady, unfortunately, where menopause and pregnancy affects all these structures.
1: It's a double whammy. It's not just pregnancy. It's also later in life with menopause. Both can have an impact on
25: That's right. Now, I'll throw in one more. It's pregnancy and childbirth and menopause and aging.
1: Triple whammy.
25: Yeah, so majority, I would say a large proportion, maybe at least 3/4 of sufferers are women because of these factors. There are men who suffer from incontinence, and they may be from other reasons. But majority of sufferers, when we talk about patients that we see in our clinic, are female. And so we need to address, when we see these patients in the clinic, we know that these are the common issues. But what we need to do is try to address what is the cause. Is it a muscle issue? Is it a nerve issue? Or is it a pelvic floor or pelvic organ prolapse issue? And that's why we do all these tests to see and identify what is the real problem. Mm. And then we can treat that problem properly.
1: Nothing is as simple as just having one cause. I mean, if any one of these elements fail, then we treat it differently, we manage it differently, we go to the source. It's so interesting.
25: Exactly.
1: I looked at my 2020 topic. Do you know what it was called? The one that I did with you. It was Help Pregnancy Has Messed Up My Bowel Habits.
25: Ah, there it is.
1: It does. But people don't talk about it, right? Maybe,
25: yes.
1: Maybe women do with each other, but I can guarantee you that in 20 years, I've talked about bowel habits a lot. I've talked about issues associated with, you know, what's that thing called where there's the scale that shows you stool samples, the Bristol stool scale.
25: And
1: people are obsessed with that. But this idea of like this issue, people do there's a stigma associated with it.
25: Well, I mean, you can imagine how embarrassing it is. When there are like shots and videos of a poor athlete having like stools running down their legs.
1: Yes.
25: And then you can imagine any sufferer who walks through a mall, for example, and suddenly has a bout of incontinence and has such an episode like this. Mm. It is unlikely that she's going to go home and tell all her friends and tell everyone in the family that this has happened. She would most likely embarrassingly try and clean up herself, think and be really upset for at least a couple of days before
1: Healthy individual, young, prime of life, outgoing, physically fit. And they might think that, does this happen often? The people think to themselves, oh, it's dietary related. It's something I ate, or it is stress related or stress induced. Do people come up with other reasons to try and explain it away?
25: Actually, the most common reason why people brush it off is they just think it's part of aging. So
1: Control of my bowels.
25: Yes, that's right. So it's a very common phenomenon in Asia, especially where older folks think that, oh, since I'm getting older, this is expected. I'm expected to wear diapers at some point in time in my life. I'm expected to not be able to hold my pee or poo because things naturally deteriorate. While it is true that there is some form of deterioration as people grow older, it is not true to accept it for the way it is because at the end of the day, it's about the quality of life. You need to be able to manage your quality of life to be able to go to the mall and see your friends, do things that you like.
1: Yes. Can you imagine calculating everything based on distance or based on whether or not you know the mental map of where
25: every toilet is? Yeah, it's called toilet mapping.
1: Toilet mapping. And it's an actual thing, has a term for it. One of my listeners WhatsApping across and asking this question. If somebody has had frequent cases of hemorrhoids or even a fistula, could this also increase the risk of this?
25: Well, yes and no. So hemorrhoids and anal fistulas per se do not cause fecal incontinence, but surgery after having surgery for fistula and anals, or if someone has had multiple surgeries for anal fistula, may suffer from some degree of fecal incontinence
1: due to
25: if
1: they've
25: had
1: the
25: anal sphincter cut. That's right. So it's a result of the surgery more than the condition per se.
1: Okay, but repeated hemorrhoids, because I know some people like, just popping the pills, man, on a regular basis to deal with those hemorrhoids rather than having surgery. If you're just having freaking bouts of that, there's something else to deal with. But it's not going to increase your risk necessarily of losing your sphincter control.
25: No.
1: Okay.
25: No. So even hemorrhoidal surgery, if done properly, should not cause fecal incontinence at all. But fistula surgery, surgery for fistula and anal or anal fistulas, may cause fecal incontinence if done repeatedly or if too much anal sphincter was cut.
1: I have to ask you, when for some people, they might be surprised. Again, there were many things that were happening that we don't know about in this video.
25: Yes.
1: Some people might be surprised. This might be the first time they're seeing something like this, obviously. And they wonder, like, can the person who's lost control feel it? I'm sure, I don't know, the person might have been able to feel it, person might not have been able to feel it, but the point is, they're not going to turn around the camera and admit it to you. But what is the experience like for people? Are they able to actually feel the loss of control?
25: So there are two types, in general, there are two types of incontinence that we refer to. One is called passive incontinence, and the other is called urge incontinence. Mm. So when we talk about urge incontinence, which is the more common one, it means that, like, you have a urge to go to the toilet to open your bowels or to let go, but you cannot make it in time. So they do feel the urge. It's just that they can't take that enough steps and they can't wait that 5 to 10 minutes to reach the toilet. So that's urge incontinence. Mm-hmm. Whereas passive incontinence.
1: So there's been an actual cause. There's been something that you ate or you haven't been in a long time. There's an actual cause resulting in you needing to go to the bathroom, but you just can't make it there in time.
25: Yes, that's right. Or it's just a normal urge. It's a normal urge to go to the toilet, but you just can't reach there in time.
1: Okay.
25: And this is opposed to passive incontinence, where some people actually leak stools without actually knowing it. That means that they may be sleeping or they may be sitting down, and the next thing you know it, on their underwear, there is some fecal matter. Mm-hmm. So that's what we call passive incontinence, where they leak stools without realizing it.
1: Is it progressive in that sense, where urge can become?
25: No, it's not progressive. It's really to do with which of the muscles is affected.
1: Mm-hmm.
25: Usually passive incontinence is caused by an injury or insufficiency or weakness of the internal muscle. It's a muscle that you cannot control in the body.
1: Mm-hmm.
25: So this is the muscle which keeps your gas in when you are just not doing anything, when you're not actually actively squeezing your butt.
1: Kegels.
25: So the other muscle is the external anal sphincter muscle, which is on the outside, and that is the one that if you give your butt a good squeeze, you know, you give your anus a good squeeze, you can squeeze that muscle and you can hold things in.
1: Wait, so it's the gluteal muscle, the one that your gym trainer is going after?
25: No, not the gluteal muscle.
1: Not the gluteal, okay. It's not that big, not required,
25: No. So it's even further inside.
1: Yes.
25: So it takes some, it's a bit challenging for many, actually.
1: Go watch a YouTube video, everybody. I think the way they describe it is like, if you feel that you need to go to the washroom to urinate, create that clenching feeling of stopping yourself from urinating, and that will activate the muscles.
25: Yes, that's right. That is pretty much partly true, because that's activating that pelvic floor muscle.
1: Right.
25: But again, the pelvic floor muscle does not mean the entire sphincter, anus muscle. So this is an area where we teach patients, where we get them through something called biofeedback or pelvic floor training.
1: Right.
25: We teach them how to engage the correct group of muscles to use.
1: Because some people can't identify it, is it?
25: Yes, there is. It's true. Some patients cannot really identify which is that muscle. And you can't really like prod it or pointed out to them without actually, I mean,
1: your doctor or your gym trainer cannot say this is your ab, this is your bicep.
25: Nah,
1: exactly.
25: Not
1: yeah.
25: Something that the gym trainer.
1: You shouldn't be doing that, by the way.
25: Yeah, it's something that a dedicated pelvic floor physiotherapist would do to assess whether or not you're actually using or engaging the correct muscle.
1: I could talk about this all day. We've run out of time. Let's do some quick fire. Can you recover? I've got 30 seconds. Can you recover that muscle strength ever fully?
25: Well, if it's damaged, you can improve it.
1: Mm-hmm.
25: But if there is like a major tear or injury, you probably cannot completely recover it.
1: Surgery is required for where it's required, where the cause warrants the surgery. Can it help?
25: Oh, yes, definitely. So it depends on what the problem is. We find out what the cause is, and then we see if there is a surgical way to address that cause. And the most, one of the most common issues that causes incontinence is also prolapse. So pelvic organ prolapse or posterior compartment prolapse surgery. Surgery can lift up the rectum and hitch it up and hold it in place.
1: One of my listeners, what's happening? I'll end on this question. Can frequent straining on the toilet, or conversely, somebody not going frequently, so for days even sometimes, also contribute?
25: For someone going, not going,
1: it will definitely increase your risk of hemorrhoids lah, for the straining.
25: Yeah, it doesn't cause incontinence. But if you don't,
1: okay, you're straining the muscle, you're flexing the muscle, using it too much, that kind of thing, Noah.
25: No, it doesn't happen that way. Okay. But chronic straining at stools does known to weaken the pelvic floor and is known to predispose someone to rectal prolapse. So chronic straining, meaning like from young, you know, for doing it for decades, some patients actually do get a rectal prolapse from that. And that can in turn cause incontinence.
1: The birthing process, can the pelvic floor muscles also be damaged if a woman opted for cesarean section?
25: Well, even pregnancy without the childbirth, without vaginal birth, can unfortunately damage the pelvic floor muscles. So it's a myth that you only childbirth, that means only natural delivery, damages the pelvic floor muscles. Even the fact that 9 months of having a baby inside does stretch the pelvic floor muscles. So you cannot, unfortunately, avoid the issue completely. We do have patients after a vaginal delivery, if they've had previous vaginal delivery and significant injury to the anus sphincter muscles, we then counsel them to think about considering a cesarean for the next pregnancy. But at this point, there is no strict evidence to prove that all pregnancies should end up with a cesarean section in order to prevent incontinence.
1: Professor Sherilyn Fu, thank you so much. 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
1: Let's bring you some of your latest headlines. The air quality over most of Singapore has entered the unhealthy range as moderate to dense smoke plumes from fires in Kalimantan drifted towards Singapore due to a shift in the prevailing winds to blow from east-southeast. So in its daily update, the National Environment Agency added that

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1: To $659 billion. Now, bond issuance was supported by refinancing needs as well as regional demand for capital to invest in AI technology and infrastructure. Financial institutions remained the most active issuers, while the market attracted new entrants from a broader range of sectors. These included digital infrastructure, private capital, and consumer finance. The Monetary Authority of Singapore says Asian bond markets remain resilient despite higher borrowing costs, as well as global uncertainty. For more on this news issue, let's hear a little bit from Song Sing Woon, economic advisor at SDAX. Sing Woon is an economic advisor there, and he basically saying that whether or not the momentum can continue is all going to depend on economic and credit conditions as investors basically start to become more cautious.
2: Much will depend on the macro backdrop, credit condition, the issuance, the borrowers, and if there is all these conditions met, investors' interest may still come through. But clearly, there's a little bit more caution in the air now, and all central banks are watching credit conditions and quality of debt carefully.
1: For your latest news headlines, head to CNA.asia. Tune in anytime right here on CNA 938. The button spoiled. I had to press it like 3 times. Then it didn't work. You could hear me pressing it in the background, right? It was like, it went to a different angle. Oh, dude, have I spoiled the button? There's one button that we press for all the sounds that you hear. All right, let's take a look at your latest traffic news here on your Monday, September the 14th. It's 7:38, and I've got details coming in of that particular breakdown site. And this is on the PIA to Tuas off to Thompson Road, where you're advised to avoid lane 4. If we look at the latest from the markets and economies around Asia, I'm joined by Thilan Wickramasinghe, Head of Research, Maybank Securities Singapore, here on Asia Business. Thilan, welcome back. Let's talk on the beginning of this mid-September trading week. What a whammy from last... I mean, first of all, we of the week, we are, of course, paying attention to the Middle East. And then, lo and behold, these AI barons, if you will, saying pause, hold, stop. And then major countries in Asia, of course, being hit. What are you seeing across the screens? How have Asian markets performed today?
3: Yeah, absolutely. So double headwinds from, a bit of doom from the AI founders as well as oil price rising. So as I said earlier, KOSPI was one of the biggest losers today, down more than 3%, largely driven by this AI complex. We also saw Taiwan and Nikkei also being dragged down because of that as well. But we also saw some of the safer haven markets like Singapore and Malaysia in the green. So that's, I think, you're starting to see some of those flows coming back into safe haven markets. The exception was Indonesia. The JCI was lower after President Prabowo removed the finance minister in a cabinet reshuffle.
1: I mean, it's amazing that the words of these individuals can have that kind of global ramification. We're talking Sam Altman, Dario Amodei, and Elon Musk commenting on X, formerly Twitter, which he owns, incidentally. Let's talk Bank of Japan, saying repeated shocks from import costs and currency moves can no longer simply be treated as temporary, and it's preparing for another possible rate hike this week. How is this changing the way Japan manages inflation, in your opinion, Thilan?
3: So I think the big change is that the Bank of Japan is becoming less willing to look through imported inflation. In the past, a weak yen or a jump in oil or food prices were often treated as temporary. Now the concern is that these shocks are happening far more often and can keep inflation higher for longer. And this is becoming important because Japan itself has changed. Wages are rising, labor is structurally tight, and companies have become more comfortable passing higher costs on to consumers. So an external shock can now feed into domestic wages and prices much more.

0: easily than it did during Japan's famous deflationary years. So monetary policy is becoming more preemptive rather than waiting for inflation to become entrenched. The central bank is increasingly focused on inflation expectations and the risk of repeated shocks pushing underlying inflation above their 2% objective. So for markets, this is really, basically showing that Japan is moving from fighting deflation to managing inflation. And this is a fundamental regime change in my view.
1: Now, we were just talking about the wrapping up of the 18th BRICS summit in New Delhi, India. And of course, India is a big part and a driving force, of course, of the BRICS organization. At the same time, they've been tackling inflation, which is expected to have reached 4.8% in August after rising steadily in the recent months. This return of these stronger price pressures, what does this change for India's economic outlook?
0: I think the first change is that inflation trajectory is becoming less comfortable. At around 4.8%, inflation would be above the central bank's 4% target for now 3 straight months. Food remains an issue, but importantly, fuel and underlying inflation are also starting to rise. That makes further interest rates cuts harder to justify. The economy is still growing strongly, so policymakers do not need to rush to support demand. Instead, the focus is likely to shift towards keeping liquidity tight and stopping higher food and energy costs from becoming embedded in the broader prices. Now, the biggest risk is oil. India imports most of its crude requirements, so oil around $100 feeds directly into transport costs, corporate margins, inflation, and potentially the current account deficit. So that can potentially put some pressure on the rupee as well.
1: They can't get everything from Russia through the new pipe routes, unfortunately. They have such great demands in terms of energy costs there. Moving on to speaking of Elon Musk, which I mentioned earlier on as one of the AI barons, Tesla. It's established a business entity in Vietnam, signaling interest in its growing EV market. What do you think this says about the strength of domestic demand? And Vietnam's always been bucking the trend these last couple of quarters and years. It's being seen more and more so, even with tariffs imposed and so on and so forth, as a rising consumer economy.
0: Absolutely. I mean, I think it's a very strong signal that Vietnam has moved beyond being simply a manufacturing hub. Tesla's setting up a local entity tells us that global brands are increasingly seeing enough purchasing power and EV demand to justify direct presence. Vietnam was already Southeast Asia's largest EV market last year, with electric cars approaching about 40% of new car sales. Now, that reflects a broader consumer trend. Vietnam's middle class is expanding quickly, incomes are rising, consumers are increasingly willing to spend on higher value products, trusted brands, and technology. We've seen some estimates that suggest that the middle class could reach around a quarter of the population this year. Importantly, Tesla is entering a market where EV adoption is already proven rather than hypothetical. Local EV sales have grown quite well. It has been helped by incentives. The charging infrastructure is very, very strong. So this creates a much stronger ecosystem for entrants like Tesla.
1: That is fast. 40% you mentioned. Gosh, Singapore is roughly at 45% of market share. And we went through so much trouble with all my callers calling and saying there's no infrastructure to build in Singapore. And look at Vietnam, 40%. Well done indeed. Let's start talking Malaysia and Thailand closer to home because these two Southeast Asian giants have secured a new long-term gas agreement for a jointly developed field supplying both countries. Okay, how much can greater certainty over energy supply really help support the mass investment and economic growth that both of these countries are targeting?
0: Well, I would say quite a lot because reliable energy supply lowers one of the biggest uncertainties for industry. This field is already producing about 700 million cubic feet of gas a day, split between Malaysia and Thailand. And the new agreement actually extends development for another 35 years. Now, that gives utilities and large industrial users much better visibility for future supply. For Malaysia, particularly, this is important because electricity demand is rising. Data centers alone are becoming a much larger part of power consumption, while the country also needs more gas-fired generation as coal capacity is gradually retired. A greater certainty over gas availability makes it easier to approve and fund new industrial and digital infrastructure. Thailand also benefits much the same way. A stable domestic or regional gas source reduces dependence as much, especially in terms of very volatile LNG markets. So I would see this as supportive rather than transformative on its own. Energy security does not create growth itself, but it removes a major bottleneck. When companies know that power will be available and costs are more predictable, that improves the case for factories, data centers, and other energy-intensive investments to come through.
1: That is very exciting indeed for both Thailand and Malaysia and their future innovation options as well. Dylan, great talking to you. Dylan Wickramasinghe is Head of Research, Maybank Securities Singapore. That's been Asia Business. I'm Daniel Martin.
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15: It's a Singapore Today top story with Daniel Martin.
1: 31st August 2026, the government announced that social media platforms will face stronger safeguards, including mandatory age checks, restrictions on features such as direct messages from strangers to underage individuals, and potentially daily time limits. Here is Digital Development and Information Minister Josephine Teo with more on the safeguards being considered.
16: We have also become more aware of other services that will, in time to come, require stronger safeguards as well as age assurance measures. So our intention is not to stop at the 6th designated social media services, but to go beyond them. On some occasions, I've met with teens themselves and sometimes parents. They say that, you know, if you say that I'm banned from this service at age 15, does it mean that when I turn 16, you know, immediately after my birthday, all of a sudden I'm ready for the service? Actually, they think not quite. So the idea of training wheels, I think, has gained some traction.
1: Brian Ong is joining me. He's co-head of advocacy at Youth Tech Institute's division of Youth Tech SG. And the group is all about educating young people on digital risks, safety, and online resilience. He's the principal investigator of the Youth Digital Pulse Report, which was just released 14th September. And other views gathered, most of the young people didn't like the man that was happening. Brian, thank you for joining me. Hi.
7: Thank you for joining. Thank you for having me, Daniel.
1: You know that age thing is very funny. It reminds me of the conversation that I had when growing up in the 80s and 90s, which is you become 21 and you can watch RA movies suddenly. Like, you know what I mean? Like, there are certain milestones in life that are just marked by the passing of time.
7: Indeed, indeed.
1: But I mean, nobody was addicted to going to Yangtze Cinema to watch an R-rated movie. I hope not. But I'm wondering, addiction, doom scrolling, these came out as biggest concerns. This has also come out as parts of summary judgments and cases internationally that have been pinpointed as possibly fostering addictive behavior. Looking at the results of your guys' outreach to these, 227 youths aged 13 to 35, do they recognize that, you think?
7: Yeah, I do, actually. I think what was quite enlightening and what was quite eye-opening for me through this experience of talking to these 227 youths as well is that actually it's not just that youths lack this self-control about going online, and that actually, to put it to you this way, is actually that youths, when they try to go online to you know, respond to a message that, you know, a friend sent, or they just want to spend some time, you know, in between their commutes, or, you know, on the way to the toilet, or, you know, and things like that, in small pockets of time that they have, they open social media as a sort of a ritual of sorts. But that itself, that 2-minute interaction that they have deemed or allocated for it, actually flows into a much longer conversation and much longer screen time usage. Insofar that you could open your Instagram app, for example, to reply to your friends, you know, a reel that they sent you, but you end up going through a number of other reels as well that, you know, float as a result.
1: Which the
7: it.
1: Algorithm is pushing to you, which doom scrolling is pushing to you, which is you've gone into it because of a pop-up that you've clicked on by mistake.
7: Yeah.
1: There are things that are baked in to the tech, and this is why legal systems and governments are holding the tech companies accountable around the world through different judicial cases. Despite the harms, many still are just saying, this is all they know, la. You know what I mean? They don't know that it's not supposed to do that.
7: Yeah. That's a very valid concern and a valid comment as well. And I think that from the interactions with our youth as well, is that it is all that they know, and it's all what they've grown up with, and it's sort of the norm and a ritual, and it's a routine to them. It's very hard to divorce, you know, social media away from, you know, everyday life. And as a youth especially, right, it keeps us connected, it keeps us grounded, but it also keeps us updated to, you know, your latest gossip or your latest movie or even show, or, you know, your celebrities that you're following. It's so baked into your social infrastructure that, you know, we as youths have, that having, well, not being on this platform in itself actually, you know, might have a bit more detriments to your social life than many of us can place.
1: Hey, you don't know about this artist coming here. Hey, you don't know about their breakup happening there. Oh, it means you don't know the cool stuff. Like, right, I get it. The outcast compassion element as well.
7: Yeah.
1: 77% seeing some value, though, in age-tiered access. And that might become a reality. Were you surprised to see that result?
7: Actually, I'm not too surprised as well, because I think when we were first initializing sort of the report and sort of the impetus of how we wanted it, we already had a good strong sensing within the youth population that actually many youths were not opposed to restrictions. They actually were calling out for help. They wanted to have guided access. Okay. They wanted a map, a roadmap to actually sort of navigate social media or even navigate life as a whole, right? And social media and being online and being on social media platforms is just one aspect of that. So I think that 77% figure was not something that was particularly, shocking to us. I think we saw that as youths know that they need help, right? They know that they can't be the ones that are just self-managing, you know, their interaction with an online service provider such as your social media platforms. And they know that other people in the ecosystem, for example, schools, your parents, your government, and your platforms themselves as well, have a role to play to also help them in this journey of growth, life, and just using their platforms in general as well.
1: Could they just not sign up for the social media on their own? it's a choice, right? To sign up for these things, it's a choice to participate in these things, right? I know you said it's social death potentially, but they when they need the help, what they're saying is that they need somebody else to put the rules, is it?
7: Is that they find value, they find a lot of value in being online. The social part is one part, but also the other parts on, you know, engaging with information and engaging with communities that are beyond their offline reach has been something that also comes out a lot when you're speaking with youth as well. And I think this was in particular where, you know, a particular youth said that, you know, she couldn't have found out, you know, an anime fan group that she is part of and a community that she's part of and very active in it if she has not been on social media. True. And I think that in itself is just something that we can't divorce the sort of amazing power of social media to connect many different people and many disjointed groups.
1: But for every anime group that you found your way to, you might have to navigate through several Reddit rabbit holes and a hardware zone or two along the way, and maybe you didn't have the capacity to do it. It is fascinating to see these results. Thank you so much for bringing some of those to our discussion today. The Youth Digital Pulse Report by Youth Tech SG was released 14th September. You can go and check it out right now as well. Social media use, online harms, mood and multiple harms, overall experience, bans and safeguards, and their views on the harms and where they're coming from as well. I've been speaking to the principal investigator of the Youth Digital Pulse Report, Brian Ong, co-head of advocacy at Youth Tech Institute.
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25: Thanks so much, as always, for joining us. After 10 years of building businesses overseas, our guest today came home last year with a burning mission: give young Singaporeans the opportunity to hone their business leadership skills. And he's doing this by acquiring local SMEs and getting them to run it. Daniel Charles shares with us how his own entrepreneurial journey started when he was in primary school, his leadership approach, and his letter to himself. That's coming up in just a little while. But first, here's the news.
26: Good evening, I'm Malik Zainal. The air quality over most of Singapore has entered the unhealthy range as moderate to dense smoke plumes from fires in Kalimantan drifted towards Singapore due to a shift in the prevailing winds to blow from east-southeast. In its daily update, the National Environment Agency added that some smoke haze was also observed to drift from southern Sumatra. As of 7 p.m., the 24-hour pollutant standards index in three out of the five regions in Singapore, namely the eastern, central and western regions, have all remained in the unhealthy range, with the central region topping the charts at 123. The 24-hour PSI for Singapore is forecast to be in the high moderate, mid unhealthy range. Meanwhile, the 1 hour PM 2.5 concentration reading for the month has dipped back into the normal range after readings for all regions in Singapore spent most of the day in the elevated band since this morning. The health advisory on NEA's haze.gov.sg website says if the PM 2.5 reading is in the elevated band, vulnerable persons, which include people with chronic lung or heart disease, as well as the elderly, pregnant women and children, should avoid strenuous outdoor activity for the next hour. A new law aimed at strengthening racial harmony in Singapore will take effect tomorrow. Passed by Parliament in February last year, the Maintenance of Racial Harmony Act 2025 empowers the Home Affairs Minister to make restraining orders against those involved in communicating, producing or distributing content that produce prejudices the maintenance of racial harmony in Singapore. The Act also establishes a new Presidential Council whose inaugural members will begin their three-year term tomorrow. The Council will comprise representatives from Singapore's major racial and religious communities, as well as individuals who have distinguished themselves in public service or community relations. The Council will consider and advise the President on restraining orders made under the Act and may also consider matters affecting racial or religious harmony referred to it by the Home Affairs Minister or Parliament before reporting its views to them. Six Malaysian men involved in an armed gang robbery at a King Albert Park house in April 2024 have been sentenced to between 7 years and 8 months and 12 years and 11 months in jail. Those aged below 50 were also sentenced to 24 strokes of the cane. The six aged between 30 and 51 were among seven men who entered the house in the early hours of the 18th of April 2024 armed with machetes and baseball bats. They tied up the people inside and stole about $4.9 million in cash, valuables and cryptocurrency. The men then fled Singapore with the loot in two cars, crossing into Malaysia through the Tuas and Woodlands checkpoints. Court documents say one of the seven men remains at large and is believed to have left Malaysia for Thailand. Police and government agencies in Singapore are investigating interior design firm Axion Design. It follows complaints from customers about unfinished renovation work and issues with promised furniture, as well as unpaid salaries and Central Provident Fund contributions. Cheryl, go with more.
0: Now, some affected customers are owed tens of thousands of dollars. Others had to live in homes with unfinished renovation work. Axion Design's co-founder, John Tan, told CNA he had effectively shut down the company since April this year due to cash flow issues. Mr. Tan says he has about 20 affected customers he cannot repay. CNA's checks show Mr. Tan and fellow co-founder Alvin Ong are undischarged bankrupts. The authorities also say former employees have lodged complaints over non-payment of salaries and that the firm has defaulted on CPF contributions. The CPF board has initiated prosecution against the firm, and the company is being investigated for possible breaches of the Employment Act.
26: Former employees of True Fitness and True Yoga will get help finding new jobs. The move follows the abrupt closure of the fitness and yoga chains in Singapore. A job matching session will be held this Thursday. Affected workers can also get advice on workplace matters. The support comes after employees told CNA they were caught off guard by the closures. Some found out last Thursday that all outlets would shut the next morning. True Fitness and True Yoga are not unionized, and some affected workers are union members. The Union for Manual and Mercantile Workers wants to work with both firms to support affected employees. Former workers will be offered job matching aid and guidance on workplace matters. Those who qualify can also tap the SkillsFuture Job Seeker Support Scheme. It provides up to $6,000 over 6 months for those who have lost their jobs involuntarily. Oil prices are rising sharply following new Houthi strikes in Saudi Arabia and Iranian attacks on ships in the Gulf. Both Brent crude and the U.S. benchmark, West Texas Intermediate, have risen more than 2% today. Both remain well above $100 a barrel. Oil markets are also facing disruption on other fronts. CNA's Glenda Chong with more.
3: Fighting has intensified in Yemen, where the Iran-backed Houthi rebels have recently captured the Red Sea port of Mocha and an island near the Bab el-Mandeb Strait. The advance has placed another key oil shipping choke point under greater threat, raising the risk of further disruption to energy shipments. While a separate drone attack has hit Saudi Arabia's oil infrastructure, forcing the shutdown of its east-west pipeline. The 1,200-kilometre pipeline has been allowing the world's biggest crude exporter to bypass the Strait of Hormuz, while the shutdown puts more Saudi barrels at risk. Oil buyers and traders project that Saudi Arabia could run short of oil for export within days if the pipeline remains shut, threatening up to 4% of global supply. Diplomatic efforts to ease Middle East tensions and improve oil flows are facing a setback. Gulf states have postponed a meeting with Iran on managing the Strait of Hormuz after failing to reach consensus.
26: Back home, fuel station operators Shell, Esso and Caltex have just raised the pump prices of their petrol and diesel. Shell and Esso have today raised the prices for their diesel and 95-octane petrol by 8 cents a litre from yesterday. Their 95-octane petrol is now $3.45 a litre, while diesel is $4.03 per litre. Meanwhile, Caltex have raised the pump prices of their petrol and diesel by 12 cents a litre to $3.49 a litre, for their 95-octane petrol and $4.07 a litre for diesel. Thailand is revising its visa exemption scheme. The new framework cuts visa-free stays from 60 days to 30 days. The change affects 60 countries and territories, including Singapore, the US, UK, Canada and Australia. Tourism remains vital to the Thai economy, but officials say the move aims to curb crimes involving foreigners. CNA's Saksit Saisambat has more.
4: The sights and sounds of Thailand have long been a draw for visitors from around the world, and tourism remains one of the country's most important economic pillars. But there can be too much of a good thing. Headlines and social media clips of foreign tourists behaving badly, as embellished and exaggerated as they may be, have soured locals in the land of smiles. Thai authorities are now tightening the rules, even if the changes could affect the nation's bottom line. From September 15th, visitors from 60 countries and territories will see their visa-free stay cut from 60 days to 30. They include regional neighbors such as Singapore and Malaysia, all 27 members of the European Union, as well as India, the United States, and the United Kingdom. China, Thailand's second largest source of tourists last year, is not affected by this particular change. Its 30 days visa exemption is covered under a separate bilateral agreement with Thailand. This is effectively a policy reversal by the Thai government that still sees tourism as a key driver to lift up a still sluggish post-pandemic economy. It was a big bet made by the then government of Prime Minister Say Thathawisin 2 years ago. Have more tourists come to Thailand, have them stay longer, and therefore also spend more money. But that didn't really work. Tourism numbers never went beyond 35 million visitors per year. That is a far cry from the pre-pandemic levels of almost 40 million in 2019. And the average number of days that a tourist would spend here in Thailand was just 10. Hardly anyone stayed beyond that, let alone all 60 days. And those that did, says the Thai government, they brought in more harm than good to the country. National security has also been cited as a key reason for the visa policy change. Thai immigration authorities told CNA they saw an increase in illegal and criminal activities involving some foreigners since May 2024. The emergence of transnational crime, including scam centers in border areas around Thailand, is another concern for authorities. Thailand has also been used as a hub for the movement of people, goods, and money linked to some criminal networks. But critics say simply shortening the amount of time tourists can stay will not rid Thailand of criminal elements that have established themselves in the country. For regular visitors, very little is changing. Thailand still wants to remain as welcoming as possible to them. But the latest changes send a clear message. Thailand is open to visitors, just not those looking to overstay their welcome.
26: And that's the news headlines anytime on CNA 938 and CNA.Asia. There's an accident on ECP towards Changi after Tanjung Katong, avoid lane 1. A vehicle breakdown on PIE towards Changi after Lorne Road. Watch out for heavy traffic on BKE towards Woodlands between Woodlands Road and Woodlands Avenue 3. On AYE towards MCE between Clemente Avenue 6 and Yuan Ching Road. And on PIE towards Tuas at CTE SLE exit. Now let's take a look at the weather forecast. It's going to be partly cloudy with a temperature between 26 and 35 degrees Celsius, relative humidity 55 to 85%.
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20: Now, a letter to myself with Joel Chua.
5: And so I was starting to ask myself, wait a minute, why am I buying American-based businesses trying to continue their legacy when there's that same issue happening not only in Asia, but also in Singapore? If there's any place that I want to build, I want to build in Singapore.
25: Daniel Charles, the entrepreneur and investor who founded Some Capital Partners with that purpose in mind, acquire local SMEs and then create an ecosystem where young and ambitious Singaporeans can develop their business leadership potential. Daniel shares more about why he feels so strongly about this in just a little while. Daniel Charles returned to Singapore in 2025 in his late 30s after a decade of building businesses overseas, much of that time in the US, where he worked on multi-million dollar deals, including one with NASA. Daniel's drive began young. While his friends were thinking about streaming exams and PSLE, he was sussing out business opportunities. At 21, he was already a recipient of the Spirit of Enterprise Award after a successful motorsport business he'd started when he was a teenager. Daniel Charles tells us how his entrepreneurial journey began.
5: I remember one of the very early business ideas or sort of business encounters that I had was when I was in primary four. It was a time in which the teacher in art class said that who didn't have their drawing blocks with them? And they said, oh, you know, since Daniel had a whole block of drawing blocks with him, why don't you sell in like, you know, one or two of them for 10 cents or 20 cents each? And then the whole class decided that they wouldn't buy from me because they didn't bring their drawing blocks.
25: So it was a teacher's suggestion for you to sell your studio.
5: It was, but that during that day, I can clearly remember like it was yesterday, I had so much extra pocket money for recess. I bought all kinds of things. And that was the point where I realized that through my actions, I could deliver value to other people. And if I could deliver that value, they would pay me for it.
25: Right.
5: And so that's how it started.
25: So that teacher planted the seeds of entrepreneurship in you.
5: Absolutely. Yes.
25: Do you remember her name?
5: I don't remember her name, but I tried to do another business later on in a couple of years. And I think that was where the whole thing started to snowball.
25: Yes. When you say in a couple of years, you were still very young. How old were you when you went on into your first semi-formal business venture?
5: The first semi-formal one, I would say probably I was 13.
25: Wow.
5: Yes.
25: What were you doing?
5: And so this was another school opportunity. There was a time where every Tuesday you were going to have to wear your school ties for flag raising day. And some days people won't have their ties with them and they would have to go and serve detention by the end of the day. But one thing I realized is that at the end of every Tuesday, there were ties just lying all around the school. So one thing that I decided to do is that I would pick up all these random ties at the end of a Tuesday, and on a following Tuesday in the morning, I'll rent them out.
6: Okay.
5: And there will be these people that suddenly didn't remember to bring their tires and they were renting it from me. Then that became a subscription model. Then they started saying, okay, you know what? I will want to ensure that I have allocation of tires. And then from there, that became also the second mini business that I had.
6: How much money roughly did you make from this?
5: Probably about $300 a month, I would say.
6: $300 a month just from renting out ties?
5: Yes.
6: To your schoolmates?
5: Yes, yes.
6: How much were you renting out the tie for?
5: $1.50 a time. $1.50, maybe $2, right? And then we had a lot of this inventory because it's ties I acquired for free. So I could have maybe 25 to 30 ties at a time. Oh. So we'll just rent them out. And then so depending on how many I could gather, then that's the number of ties I can rent out.
6: Okay, so you were 13?
5: I was 13 at this point.
6: So you were very good at sussing out potential business opportunities from a very young age.
5: I could say so, yes.
6: Right. Okay, yes. So you started a few more businesses. If I were to use this word, opportunistically, is that a bad word for you, or is that kind of like...
5: That's a fantastic word for me.
6: Okay,
5: yeah,
6: right. Because 16, you had another business.
5: Yes.
6: What was that?
5: So I wanted to get into motorsports, but I didn't have the money to do that. So I decided after some research that the best way to get into the industry was to start a go-kart distribution business. But I didn't know anything about go-karts. So I found the top three go-kart manufacturers that were based in Italy, and I just literally sent them an email. I said, you don't have anyone representing you in Singapore. Why don't you give it over to me? And before you know it, you know, in a couple of weeks' time, they responded back to me and said, great, why don't you take it over?
6: Did they know you were 16 years old?
5: They had no idea I was 16. They just knew that there was someone from Singapore that was interested to take up the brand for them here. Hmm. But I didn't know how to sell it, right? I just know that I wanted to get into the industry.
6: Right.
5: And so they put my name as an official distributor on the website. And within, I think, 2 to 3 weeks, there was a 30,000 order that just came in.
6: So they put your name, but did you have a company behind you, or was it just your name?
5: I had a company, but it wasn't my company.
6: Because
5: that
6: you were too young. Because
5: I
6: was too young. Right?
5: Yeah, so I had my cousin set up a company that I ran eventually.
6: Okay.
5: So then they had a bank account and things like that, right? So once that name was on the website, in a very short amount of time, I had a really big order.
6: Okay.
5: And that's how the whole thing started.
6: That company did pretty well.
5: That company did okay. I wouldn't say did pretty well, did okay. Had a couple of clients, had a couple of sales, which eventually led me to the second company. But this was where it started. This was how the motorsport journey actually started.
6: Ah, okay. Right. And this was when you were 21?
5: This was when I was 17.
6: Oh, 17?
5: Yeah, I was 17. I ran that for about 3 to 4 years. And then I realized that the motorsport inventory business was not an easy business because I had to buy a lot of inventory. I didn't have a lot of capital, but I realized that a lot of my clients wanted race coaching and race training. So I said, why don't I pivot into services and events for race drivers, essentially? And that's what I did for my second business, which was when I was 21.
6: Okay.
5: And this business eventually was a motorsport racing experience company.
6: Yes.
5: So we help organize events like Formula One driving, supercar driving all over Europe. And these customers that initially were the customers that bought go-karts from me were the initial customers that went and joined those events.
6: Okay.
5: And that's where it started, right? So one event led to two events, and eventually we had some pretty big names like Tony Robbins, Mobi One, Fujitsu that became our corporate clients, because there was no other company in the world that were able to offer you a events that was only purely dedicated to motorsport.
6: Right.
5: And that's how it started. And I did that for 10 years.
6: Needless to say, you started really young and you knew from a very young age that you wanted to become an entrepreneur.
5: I think I really wanted to create value with my own hands that someone would pay me for. I don't know if that's called entrepreneurship, but that's what it eventually ended up becoming.
6: Okay, what's the distinction? Because most people would automatically just say that, yeah, that is entrepreneurship, but you have a kind of distinction?
5: Yeah, no, now that I have a little bit more experience, I realize that most jobs are in that nature, that you create value and somebody pays you for it. It's just that in the world of entrepreneurship, unlike any other job that you may have, I get to define what the right answer is.
6: Okay.
5: In business, unlike any other kinds of industry, be it your sciences or your engineering, in business, you get to define what a answer is, what the right answer is, and if the market agrees with you, then it is the right answer. So it's extremely dynamic. And so that's why I fell into entrepreneurship in that way, because I felt like I could co-create what their future was going to look like.
6: Okay. This path eventually led you to the States, where you were based for quite a long time.
5: Yes.
6: Tell us the circumstances that led you to the States after you you had sold the motorsports business by then, right?
5: Yes, okay. So that was about 2016, right? And I met a very wealthy individual in Singapore, and he had a private family office. And so inside of this organization, there were many businesses around the world. There was businesses in India, in Vietnam, in the US, and I became sort of a quote-unquote corporate fixer, special projects corporate fixer.
6: That sounds very intriguing.
5: Yes, it's not the kind of skill sets that you will get typically in an MBA or in a business degree. You're going to have someone that is driven. You're going to have someone that understands how to move across different continents and different kind of situations without an actual playbook. You know, because a lot of times businesses run into trouble, not because, you know, they didn't have smart people working on it, but it's just because of circumstances.
6: Yeah.
5: And you needed someone that had an entrepreneurial mindset to solve these challenges.
6: Okay.
5: And so that's what happened. So in 2016, my wife and I, we left and moved over to Dubai as our first pit stop and stayed there for 2 years. Then after that, went to Australia. Then after that, went to the Bahamas. Then eventually went to the US.
6: And what were you doing in the US? You were there for almost 10 years?
5: Almost eight over years.
6: Eight years, okay.
5: Yeah, eight over years. But then the rest of the time I was in other countries, right? And so when I was in the US, I was primarily working on a electric aircraft solution to essentially have electric planes. So we had an electric propulsion system that was based out of an R&D lab in Australia that we brought to the US, and eventually it became an extremely successful and well-known brand around the world.
6: What is that brand? Can you say?
5: Yes, of course. Yeah, the company name is called MagniX. MagniX is the leader in electric propulsion that flew electric planes, electric seaplanes, electric helicopters, and they are one of the two companies that won a significant NASA contract to develop this technology. So I did that for quite a number of years.
6: What was your role in this?
5: I was eventually managing all of the projects. So initially, when I came into the organization, I was put in charge of the whole organization. But then eventually, I brought in all the key individuals and personnel, like the CEO, the CTO, the CFO, and everything like that. And eventually, I managed all the projects within the organization. Every customer project, every customer delivery, that's what I managed eventually.
6: Right.
5: So I got a good sense on how to manage these large-scale projects, how to scale up the organization, how to manage the different personalities involved. You know, you're working with a lot of PhDs at this point in time, and so there's a lot of personalities involved, and I had to learn that.
6: I was also wanted, if you can backtrack a little bit, right?
5: Sure.
6: Because you've shared with us so extensively your very successful entrepreneurship journey when you were still here in Singapore.
5: Yes.
6: Did you graduate in Singapore? Because I know eventually you got an MBA from MIT.
5: Yes.
6: Right?
5: Yes.
6: So what was the educational path like for you when you were back home here?
5: That's a very interesting question, because I never believed in the traditional education when I was in Singapore. I never believed that the teacher had the right to teach me what I needed to know. I realized that I wanted to learn things for myself. So
6: even though it was a teacher who taught you entrepreneurship in the first place.
5: yes, unintentionally. But yes, I studied in Payne Primary School. I went to Sembawang Secondary School. I went to Nanyang Polytechnic. That's where I started my first business. And then I took a private degree from a place called Curtin University in Singapore. I didn't actually think that I wanted a degree, because I was already an entrepreneur at that point in time. But my parents forced me to do that. But I'm so glad that they did, because without going through the degree, I would never have had the visa to go into the US. Because you would have to have a minimum of a degree in order to go to the US.
6: Right. What was the degree in?
5: It was in advertising and marketing.
6: Okay.
5: Yes.
6: All right. Something that I have a feeling comes quite naturally to you.
5: I think so. Yeah, I'm always looking at ways to kind of influence individuals, right? So I studied in Singapore, but I never really thought I was going to continue my studies. But then after, you know, a couple of years in the US, that's where MIT reached out to say, look, you know, we really want to give you a scholarship for sort of what you're doing. And I say, great, you know, this is a great opportunity to see more of the world and to have different discussions with people outside of just that one industry.
6: Right. So, okay, you did very well. in on the corporate side of things when you're in America, that rather significant NASA contract, right?
5: Yes.
6: That you shared with us about. And then you went into venture capitalism.
5: Yes.
6: Right. Tell us about that and how that eventually brought you back to Singapore, and this was just half a year ago that you came back to Singapore,
5: yes,
6: right?
5: Yes, absolutely.
6: Tell us that part of your journey.
5: So when I went back to school, so my family and I, we moved over to Boston. We spent a couple of years over there. And then a few of my classmates told me about this thing where a lot of entrepreneurs or business owners that were in the US was going to retire, and a lot of them didn't have people to take over these businesses. And I started really digging into it, and I realized that the number of these companies that was going to go away was extremely significant. They call it the trillion-dollar wealth transfer, essentially, because a lot of these transfers was not going down to their kids or their grandchildren. It was going out to other people that wanted to run these quote-unquote boring companies. We're talking about companies that were laundromats, that were cleaning companies, that were, you know, service-based organizations, right?
6: Boring, but essential.
5: Very essential. And so then I started going down that route, and I started a investment fund when I was in the US to actually look at buying and acquiring these companies. But after doing that for about a year and a half, that was about 2025 at that point in time. And I was listening to the general elections that was happening in Singapore. And there was a lot of conversation with a lot of different parties about what the future of Singapore was going to look like. You know, there were different people that had ideas on what that future should be. And that was when I had a sense that the young of Singapore should go back to Singapore to be part of the conversation, to be part of shaping the narrative of what the future of Singapore was going to look like. And so I was starting to ask myself, wait a minute, why am I buying American-based businesses trying to continue their legacy when there's that same issue happening not only in Asia, but also in Singapore? If there's any place that I want to build, I want to build in Singapore. And so in 2025, my family and I, we made a decision to come back to Singapore to do that.
6: And what exactly have you done since you've come back to Singapore? How are you building this future that you're envisaging, where the young have a greater sense of a greater voice and a greater sense of stake of how the future of the country is going to look like?
5: Yeah, so there are a couple of things that we've done. So the first of all, we've started a company called Sum Capital. Sum in a Cantonese word means heart. Right. So using our heart to deploy capital, that's number one. Number two, we have a number of different companies within the portfolio right now with a quote unquote your traditional companies. We have a roofing company. We have a financial services company. We have a F&B company. And we are also acquiring other companies also. Recently, we just acquired another software company. And so throughout this process of acquiring these companies and also having a number of different companies in the works inside of the pipeline.
6: Right. And these are all Singaporean owned companies.
5: They're all Singaporean owned companies. They're all Singaporean-owned, Singaporean-founded, right? And we are actually using this as an opportunity to implement some youth and individuals that just graduated that may not have a lot of that experience to go into these organizations in a variety of roles as project managers, finance leaders, finance managers, and so on and so forth, with the idea that in the next 3 to 5 years, we want them to be able to run these companies. And so right now, we are on a mission to build 30 companies by 2030. And these companies will all be Singapore-led, Singapore founders, and Singapore-run.
6: Daniel Charles, the entrepreneur, investor, and founder of Sum Capital Partners. When we continue in just a little while, Daniel shares with us what he'd say in his letter to his younger self. Stay with us on A Letter to Myself on CNA 938.
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26: Good evening. I'm Malik Zainal. Indonesia's finance minister is getting replaced. President Prabowo Subianto is dismissing Purbaya Surisadewa and promoting his deputy Suhasil Nazara. The cabinet reshuffle follows months of intense speculation amid worries about Indonesia's fiscal policy. Newly sworn-in Finance Minister Suhasil has said his priority will be to run a credible state budget and keep the fiscal deficit below the 3% of GDP limit. He's taking over just as the government prepares to implement the state budget for next year. Mr. Suhasil is a veteran bureaucrat who headed the ministry's fiscal policy agency from 2016 before serving as deputy finance minister under Joko Widodo's administration. Air quality across much of Singapore has entered the unhealthy range as hotspots and haze persist in parts of Indonesia. As of 8 p.m., the 24-hour pollutant standards index in three out of the five regions in Singapore, namely the eastern, central and western regions, have all remained in the unhealthy range, with the central region topping the charts at 126. The National Environment Agency says it's closely monitoring air quality across Singapore. Singapore's corporate debt market grew last year, with new debt issuance rising 10% to $339 billion. Outstanding debt also increased by more than 6% to $659 billion. Bond issuance was supported by refinancing needs as well as regional demand for capital to invest in AI, technology and infrastructure. Financial institutions remained the most active issuers while the market attracted new entrants from a broader range of sectors. These included digital infrastructure, private capital and consumer finance. The Monetary Authority of Singapore says Asian bond markets should remain resilient despite higher borrowing costs and global uncertainty. Song Sing Won is an economic advisor at SDAX. He says whether the momentum can continue will depend on economic and credit conditions as investors become more cautious.
11: Much will depend on the macro backdrop, credit condition, the issuance, the borrowers, and if there is all these conditions met, investors' interest may still come through. But clearly, there's a little bit more caution in the air now, and all central banks are watching credit conditions and quality of debt carefully.
26: Singapore gymnastics sensation Amanda Yap is aiming high with her sights set on the balance beam final at her Asian Games debut in Japan. The teenager heads into the Games in red-hot form. She's fresh from winning silver at the Commonwealth Games as well as a string of historic breakthroughs on the international stage. CNA's Alif Amshar caught up with her ahead of the Asian Games.
16: Amanda Yap had her first taste of gymnastics at just 3 years old and hasn't looked back since. The journey has its fair share of twists and turns, but for the 16-year-old, it's the thrill that keeps her coming back for more.
21: Like for me, just the challenges that it gives you and like being able to do all these cool flips, you know, just having to build resilience from these challenges that we face in training and applying it in real life really helps a lot.
16: Another major milestone beckons as the teenager embarks on her maiden Asian Games outing in September. Though the road to Japan hasn't been ideal with a back injury, she's taking it in her stride.
21: I'm still coming back from like an injury, so we kind of modified my training a little bit, but now as we're nearing the Games, I'm just getting back to usual training, and I feel like we haven't really changed the program much. We're focusing on more like maintaining skills and just keeping it consistent. I'm still leaving out some skills for now so that once we get closer, I hope that when I do it, my injury doesn't get worse.
16: Amanda is hoping her strategy pays off as she looks to emulate her success at recent events. This includes a historic silver at July's Commonwealth Games in Scotland, Singapore's first gymnastics medal since 2014.
21: Even though it's quite a big accomplishment, it's just one competition, and that doesn't mean that everything else is going to be like go well. And I'm just hoping to go into Asian Games and do my best, because I know that the competitors, especially in gymnastics, are really strong. So just being able to compete alongside them would already be such an honor. And hopefully I can get into a final and I'll just do my best.
26: 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A couple of vehicle breakdowns on SLE towards CTE after Mandai Avenue and on KJE towards PIE before Chua Chu Kang Drive.
25: Thanks very much for staying with us on A Letter to Myself on CNA 938. 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
1: Or experience to start anything at all. 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
2: Right. So if you don't need any experience or qualifications to start something, what do you need then in place of that experience and qualifications?
1: You need the desire to start. A lot of times individuals don't start because they think that they're not ready yet.
2: Right.
1: I have never run an F&B. I've never run a roofing company, and I definitely have not run a software company. But that doesn't stop me from starting. Mm. The whole journey of experimentation and moving ahead and learning along the way is the success formula that many successful people have tried and tested.
2: Right.
1: I mean, if you think about some things that is in our history, right? Did the leaders of our country have a prior experience running a country?
2: Mm.
1: No. Every single thing that you've seen anyone do, they learned it along the way, but they just started.
2: Right.
1: And that's the key thing I really wanted to tell my younger self, that you don't need any experience. You don't need resources. You just need the desire to say, I am going to pursue it and I'm going to start.
2: Where did that desire come from for you?
1: I feel like I only realized this only over the last couple of years. When I actually went to the best schools, I worked in places like NASA, and I worked with one of the smartest people in the room. And that was when I realized that we don't lack anything. Every conversation, every discussion, every kind of background that anyone was able to bring to the room is backgrounds and experiences that I even had or I could acquire. And so that almost made you feel like that black box of you're going to have this. That was just a mirage. That was not true.
2: Mm-hmm.
1: And so that's where I think that came from, when I was able to go all the way to the top and realize at the top, it's pretty normal.
2: Right. But when you started so young, when you started your entrepreneurship journey so young, you took control of your future into your own hands, right? Because you had a desire, right? What was that desire for, and where did that desire come from?
1: I think initially, I would probably not say it was desire, it was probably ignorance.
2: Mm.
1: I didn't know any better.
2: And was that actually an advantage for you, knowing any better?
1: I think so. I think that if you look at some companies right now, if you say, for example, large online e-commerce companies, you would say, look at their founders. Let's say Shein, for example. Like some of these companies, they started completely differently. And I feel like these people may not have a true understanding of what the market opportunity was, but they just started and they just went on it.
2: Right.
1: And so I didn't have that idea on what business was supposed to be like. And I was 11 years old, 12 years old.
2: Mm.
1: I just started. Where did I come from? I don't know. Maybe it was part of the rebellious self of me over the years, right? I never really believed that that the teacher could teach me something that I couldn't learn myself. So that was why I did really poorly in school.
2: Mm.
1: Yeah, but I think that's where it came from. I just didn't really want to accept status quo.
2: Right. That message in your letter that you say that you share with your younger self, you don't need experience or qualifications to start something.
1: Yes.
2: What you need is desire, right?
1: Yes.
2: What distinguishes this perspective from being rash and reckless?
1: I think it's a very fine line.
2: Mm.
1: I think it's a very fine line. I think that when you have a desire to start, you don't have a desire to start purely because, you know, you feel like you don't care about the consequences. I care about the consequences. But when I start, I'm taking very small methodical steps. And every single milestone, I'm checking, is my assumptions correct to move to the next step, to the next step. So I don't wait until I have the knowledge, but I wait for some inputs of data to come in to tell me which direction I want to go. So you're constantly navigating. But when somebody is rash, they're almost approaching it like a gamble.
2: Mm.
1: They're saying, I'm just going to start and I'm going to go about this journey and I'm not going to care about the data that's coming in because I have a conviction that that is right. No, I don't have a conviction that is right. When I start something, I don't have a conviction that I'm going to succeed, but I do know.

0: that when I start, more data will come in. I will assess the data, more data will come in, and I'll go along the way. So I think that's a really fine line, because you're going to have to be a little bit, quote unquote, rash to start, but you're going to have to proceed with wisdom so that you can get to your end goal. Because some people will start and it will never get to the angle because they're just taking different series of gambles along the way.
1: Right.
0: And I don't take gambles along the way.
1: Right. Calculated risks.
0: Very calculated risks, yes.
1: I like that. It's a very quotable quote. You need a bit of rashness to start, but then along the way, you need wisdom to continue that journey.
0: Absolutely. Yes. You need a lot of wisdom. Yes.
1: Yeah. Yeah. Wonderful. And a lot of the wisdom is like when I say it's quite data driven. Right.
0: Yes.
1: You've got to be objective and yes. rational.
0: Yes. Yeah. Yes. And I always think about this from one of the frameworks that my mentor has taught me. He said, what is your key bet here?
1: Key bet.
0: What is your key bet of what's going to happen? I bet that this thing is going to happen. Great. How do you know that key bet is going to take place? What information are you assessing that tells you or signals to you that could happen?
1: Mm.
0: So every single decision we make after we start something, we ask ourselves, what is the key bet here? What do you believe about that future? And you work to experiment to see if the data that's coming in validates your key bet.
1: Very nice. Thank you very much for sharing that perspective. That first message.
0: Yes.
1: It's really about the desire. You don't need qualifications, experience. I mean, those are helpful, but they are secondary to the desire.
0: Yeah.
1: Yeah. To start something.
0: Yeah.
1: What's your second message in your letter?
0: I think the second thing that I would say here is that people are naturally going to reject any idea that you have.
1: Mm.
0: I feel like one of the key things that's really helped me when I was growing up is I would share my idea, I would tell somebody about what I want to do, and it would give me 10 reasons why it was not possible. And I took that as input on whether I went ahead or not.
1: Mm.
0: But now I have a different approach to this. I almost expect that if I have everyone that agrees with me, that's a problem.
1: Mm.
0: I almost expect that I want to hear rejections. So let me give you an example. I'll be in a meeting room with all my staff and I'll say, hey, I want to do this. I want to do this. I no longer ask the question, do you agree? I ask the question, tell me your top two objections.
1: Mm.
0: I don't want to hear about what you agree. I want to hear your objections. So I've actually taken something that is in my past that has previously hindered me as my weapon for the future to say, I want to hear your rejections because in that rejections, we can co-create a better solution.
1: It takes a lot more time and effort though, when you approach it this way.
0: Absolutely. But I think that you get the much better buy-in from individuals that you want to go on this journey with.
1: Mm.
0: And so I feel like one of the key things I almost didn't assume early on was that these rejections was going to be there. Mm. You shouldn't be trying to optimize for no rejections. You're trying to optimize for the maximum amount of rejection learning, so to speak. That's the key thing I would have told myself.
1: Right. And you must have experienced, like you said, you must have experienced a lot of rejections along the way, especially in the early years of your entrepreneurship journey, which started again very young, right? How differently did the younger version of you process rejections compared to how you process rejections today?
0: I took it really hard initially. When in my early years, when I had any form of rejection, I would always question my ideas, my intellect, whether I had the natural capability or talent. It kind of went quite deep as an individual.
1: Especially because you were so young.
0: Absolutely. Yeah. I didn't have the maturity to know how to host that level of rejection.
1: Mm.
0: But now I see rejection as part of the process. And so I'm constantly asking for feedback because I want to hear what are you rejecting about my idea. Because one of the key things that I realized later on in life is that you cannot have the final answer by yourself.
1: Mm.
0: You're going to have to co-create that with the people that agree with you and disagree with you.
1: Right.
0: And so early on, I realized that I thought that the idea was to actually have the right answer. The leader is the one that has the right answer. And now I realize that the leader is the one that can co-create the better answer because there is no right answer. There is just a better or less better, so to speak. It's a poor use of English form of answer because there is no wrong answer.
1: Mm.
0: You will only have to try, use the data, and you move forward, right?
1: Right. And the wrong answer at one point in time may turn out to be the right answer at another point in time.
0: Absolutely. Yeah. Absolutely.
1: Was there a particular experience or point in your journey that taught you this lesson?
0: I felt like when I saw how things was discussed in America, I realized that that was a very different approach to things that we are used to here in Asia. Mm. Even if you look at a lot of the Asian companies or Singaporean companies, it's very much a top-down structure where you have one individual that is holding the power and whatever says goes. But I realized that when I went to all these different places, that the answer was part of a suggestion that somebody will make, and then somebody will add something else, and somebody would add something else. I used to think that that was going to be very disruptive and very slow in the process. And I never could really understand the whole idea of diversity, because I thought diversity was going to corrupt the soup.
1: Mm.
0: But I realized the idea of diversity has to have that element of that gatekeeper that was going to ensure that the right kind of diversity and the right form of diversity contributes to the final answer. So not that if you reject, I'm just going to go take on your entire idea. I want to really realize what is the core issue that you're raising up. And maybe there's one or two things that I can agree with that I should put inside of the soup.
1: Right.
0: But you shouldn't just take everything wholesale. And so that whole process is something that I learned when I was in the US.
1: Mm. In other words, leadership is, as a leader, you are a facilitator and an empowerer.
0: Absolutely. Yes. Yeah, I think so.
1: You're not the font of all wisdom and knowledge.
0: Yes. And if you are, then you are the limiter of your organization.
1: Right. Because it's just limited to your perspective, one person's perspective and
0: Precisely.
1: Experience.
0: And if you're the leader, you should also assume that people naturally want to agree with you.
1: Mm.
0: And then you will have biases when that happens.
1: Yeah.
0: But you're going to have to be quite almost self-confident, have a healthy self-esteem to allow yourself to be rejected in public by someone that may be two or three levels below you.
1: Mm.
0: But I feel like that is when I put my ego aside, because it's not about me. It's about us finding the right answer together.
1: Great insights from Daniel Charles, the entrepreneur and founder of Sum Capital Partners. 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
1: Thanks so much for staying with us on A Letter to Myself on CNA 938. Let's continue our conversation with Daniel Charles, who earlier shared with us how he's on a mission to acquire Singapore-owned SMEs to create an operational ecosystem that can nurture a generation of young Singaporean business leaders confident in their own abilities. Daniel now shares with us what he believes it'll take to accomplish this.
0: Yeah, so I think that there are two elements here. So there is the assistance to local founders and local businesses to scale up their organizations. That's one objective. The other objective here is to give opportunities to fresh graduates to be put in key positions where they will never have been able to do so in other organizations because the stakes are too high.
1: Right. An example you can share with us?
0: For example, I had a guy recently graduated from university, and right now he's running all of our projects in two different companies.
1: Okay.
0: He would never have been given this opportunity 6 months coming out of graduation.
1: What are the companies, what areas are the companies in?
0: So one company was a roof staffing company that he was running sales management for that, and another company is a financial services company where he's looking at scaling up the organization. He's an infrastructure manager for that. And so those kind of roles where you're given a authority to make decisions, shape certain company policies, and define what the company's strategy is going to look like, you do not have those kind of opportunities to do that in places where the stakes are a little bit too high.
1: What gives you the confidence that someone who's just freshly graduated from university would be able to do a good job in such a position?
0: In fact, actually, it's part of an experiment. I don't know if they're going to do a good job, but I give them an opportunity to see if they could shine. Mm. But that is part of my experiment. That's part of my thesis right now. And through the course of them having this repetition of going through these meetings and understanding how to actually execute and making a lot of mistakes along the way, they learn very quickly. And then the kind of conversations that they have with me in 6 months' time is so different than when they first came out of school.
1: Right.
0: Because they now have true battle-tested experience on what it's like to work with other people, work with vendors, work with customers, work with, you know, different kind of businesses, right? I think that that's really what gives them the experience. They need the repetition. And a lot of places, the repetition doesn't happen and doesn't happen fast enough. And so by putting them in these kind of roles, very strategic roles in multiple organizations, then I think that we're highly accelerating their learning curve.
1: Mm. You are a very hands-on mentor for them as well during this process.
0: Very much so. Yes, I am very much so. Yeah, so I actually take the time to make sure that I sit with them. I always want them to be around me. So I make sure that I take the time to sit with them, talk to them, show them things that I'm learning. So for example, I could come back from another a business meeting, I would show them all the notes that I have. I said, this is the way I was thinking about it. This is the calculations. This is how I think that this is going to be a risk. This is not going to be a risk. And I walk them through what I'm thinking about. And then I ask them, what do you think I'm missing? Mm. What am I not thinking about? And of course, sometimes they would have some really, really good ideas. And I say, yeah, that's absolutely right. I didn't think about that. How do you think I should solve that? Mm. Because a lot of the times in running an organization, the challenges that you have, they're not something that has easy answers. There's no easy answer for how my chief technology officer wants to quit today. There's no easy answer for a big client of ours thinking of switching to another vendor. Mm. There's no easy answer to that. There's no easy answer to say, now I have a team of 5, I need to go to 15. How do I make sure that everyone is running on the same boat in the same time? And you thought you had a plan and now your plans just fell through. How are you going to fix it when half your team leaves? There is no easy answer to that.
1: So how do you approach it then? In lieu of that easy answer, which doesn't exist, how do you approach it?
0: A series of experiments. You have a thesis. You have an idea of what could work. You have an idea to say, okay, I think option A, option B could work. Okay, if we're going to try option A, what is the outcome that we want to see if this is going to work? What is the time frame that we're expecting this is going to work? How much resources, how much people is going to be involved? Do we have another alternative? No, then let's go with that and let's track that. Everything is a series of experiments. We don't have the answer.
1: Right.
0: In fact, actually, what we are really interested in is that we're really interested to find individuals that are like-minded, that have the same sense of the mission that we're after, to partner with us in this journey, not only from a capital perspective, but also from a knowledge perspective, mentorship perspective, experience perspective.
1: Right. Remind us again, when you say like-minded individuals, what is the key element you're looking for?
0: I'm looking for individuals that want to build Singapore businesses, that wants to roll up their sleeves and get hands-on, that wants to put their capital to work, and they want to actually mentor the next generation.
1: Mm.
0: Because if we don't mentor that next generation, and teach them that it is possible for Singaporeans to build here, then I feel like we have lost the plot of what the Singapore story is all about.
1: Right.
0: I think the Singapore story is about a bunch of people that decided to build and take their fate into their own hands. And this is the modern day economic miracle. And then we need to continue that. My generation needs to continue that. My next generation needs to continue that as well.
1: Right. Daniel, thank you so much for sharing the journey. At this point in time, you wrote that letter to your younger self earlier. If you could write another one to your future self this time, what would you say in this one?
0: I would say, don't forget to breathe in moments that are significant. I realized that along the way, I have not always taken the time to recognize and breathe when I reach every milestone. And if I could tell my future self, there are many other milestones that you're going to climb, don't forget to breathe in those moments.
1: What do you mean by that, breathe in those moments?
0: It means you have to enjoy your accomplishment. take the time to realize what you've built, rest, and empower yourself for the next journey, because it's not a sprint. It's an endurance race.
1: Daniel Charles, the entrepreneur, investor, and founder and CEO of Sum Capital Partners. And the name Sum, as Daniel shared with us earlier, based on the Cantonese word for heart. My thanks to Daniel for sharing with us his journey and his letter to himself. You've been listening to A Letter to Myself on CNA 938.
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15: It's 9 o'clock. And coming up, how many trips does it take before you can say you really know a city? Well, our guest keeps finding reasons to return to Guangzhou in China, and she's sharing some of her favorite finds with us today. All that and more on Destination Anywhere with Melanie Olivero on CNA 938. That's coming up after the news. Good evening, it's 9 p.m. I'm Malik Zainal. The air quality over most of Singapore has entered the unhealthy range as moderate to dense smoke plumes from fires in Kalimantan drifted towards Singapore due to a shift in the prevailing winds to blow from east-southeast. In its daily update, the National Environment Agency added that some smoke haze was also observed to drift from southern Sumatra. As of 8 p.m., the 24-hour pollutant standards index in 3 out of the 5 regions in Singapore, namely, the eastern, central and western regions, have all remained in the unhealthy range, with the central region topping the charts at 126. The 24-hour PSI for Singapore is forecast to be in the high moderate, mid-unhealthy range. Meanwhile, the one-hour PM2.5 concentration readings for all regions in Singapore are all back in the elevated band, where they have been seen. They have been since this morning, barring a brief one-hour window when the reading for the north dropped down to within the normal band at 7 p.m. The health advisory on NEA's haze.gov.sg website says if the PM2.5 reading is in the elevated band, vulnerable persons, which include people with chronic lung or heart disease, as well as the elderly, pregnant women and children should avoid strenuous outdoor activity for the next hour. As the haze situation worsens, tour guides say there have been no widespread cancellations, but some are adjusting their itineraries to suit their customers' preferences. Fred Quek, a member of the Society of Tour Guides Singapore, says he will check if guests would rather take transport between attractions instead of going on a scenic walk. Food tours may also be moved indoors with visits to food courts instead of hawker centres.
16: Any ASS 200 is unhealthy, right? So we would use 200 as the benchmark to suggest cancellation or postponement. We will have to leave it to our guests because they might be upset as to why we are cancelling our tours, right? They might feel that 200 is still okay. So we will let them know that this is what NEA has put out, that this is in the unhealthy range, right? And if they wish to continue, we'll do our best to accommodate them. We have, masks ready to go.
15: Some preschools are starting to suspend outdoor activities as air quality worsens. They're also keeping windows shut and turning on air conditioning and air purifiers. Little Paddington Preschool's Senior Operations Manager Ariani Abdul Manap and Mulberry Learning at Clark Keys Principal Elaine Wee told CNA that teachers may also get students to wear masks in school and carry out more temperature checks if PSI readings reach the higher end of the unhealthy range.
17: All is quiet on the playground front, at least for one preschool. The air quality in certain parts of Singapore has hit the unhealthy range by mid-afternoon. Preschools are pulling out all the stops to protect their children and staff. This includes the use of air purifiers in all classrooms.
18: We sent out a circular immediately to all of our families to just inform them not to worry, that the children will not be stifled and curriculum will still continue, activities will still continue. If we don't get to go outdoors, we have a lot of spaces in our school that they can alternatively practice gross motor exercise. So if you don't get outdoors, it's okay. We're going to take out this new set of balancing beams and let's try an obstacle course indoors.
17: Teachers here are keeping a close eye on the PSI readings. They are already reducing outdoor activities if levels exceed 50. Health checks are conducted 3 times daily and teachers are trained to identify respiratory symptoms. This preschool is in the central region of Singapore, hardest hit by the haze so far this time round. It is putting air purifiers in common areas as well as in classrooms. Regular water intake is also encouraged. While it notes the importance of open-air activities, the school is instead shifting things indoors. So riding tricycles, ball games and walks now take place outside the school, but within the mall.
19: Outdoors is definitely very important for the children, so it doesn't necessarily mean that they have to go outdoors in the sun. Unfortunately, in this situation, they probably have to be indoors, like within the building itself, for them to actually walk around rather than to be confined within the school compound.
17: And just like how NEA has been issuing daily haze advisories to all Singaporeans, other preschool operators who I've spoken to have also been going the extra mile to update parents on what their children have been up to during these hazy times. It's certainly not the most ideal to be keeping children indoors when they could be out playing, but these precautions are in place in order to make sure the young ones do not catch any potential respiratory illnesses.
15: 6 Malaysian men involved in an armed gang robbery at King Albert Park House in April 2024 have been sentenced to between 7 years and 8 months and 12 years and 11 months in jail. Those aged below 50 were also sentenced to 24 strokes of the cane. The 6 aged between 30 and 51 were among 7 men who entered the house in the early hours of the 18th of April 2024, armed with machetes and baseball bats. They tied up the people inside and stole about $4.9 million in cash, valuables and cryptocurrency. The men then fled Singapore with a loot in 2 cars, crossing into Malaysia through the Tuas and Woodlands checkpoints. Court documents say one of the 7 men remains at large and is believed to have left Malaysia for Thailand. New powers for the Home Affairs Minister to act against people involved in content threatening racial harmony in Singapore will kick in tomorrow. This, alongside updated race-related offences and safeguards against foreign influence. The move is meant to protect racial harmony through strengthening the country's legal framework. The Maintenance of Racial Harmony Act also establishes a Presidential Council for Racial and Religious Harmony. It's led by retired Supreme Court Judge Chu Han Tik and comprises representatives of various racial and religious groups. The council will advise the president on restraining orders. It will also consider and report to the Home Affairs Minister or Parliament on matters affecting to racial and religious harmony. Singapore needs to consider housing on sites with greenery or a long history if no suitable existing sites are available. Second National Development Minister Indrani Raja said this as she spoke about competing demands for limited land at a youth dialogue on public housing. It comes amid recent focus on balancing development with greenery and heritage, including overhousing plans for Maju Forest and Gilman Barracks.
20: These aren't decisions that we make lightly. In shaping the plans, greenery and heritage are important to us too. We also take in feedback from technical experts within nature and heritage groups, as well as the wider public, and do our best to minimize and mitigate any impact on the environment or heritage.
15: Former employees of True Fitness and True Yoga will get help finding new jobs. The move follows the abrupt closure of the fitness and yoga chains in Singapore. A job matching session will be held this Thursday. Affected workers can also get advice on workplace matters. The support comes after employees told CNA they were caught off guard by the closures. Some found out last Thursday that all outlets would shut the next morning. True Fitness and True Yoga are not unionized, but some affected workers are union members. The Union for Manual and Mercantile Workers wants to work with both firms to support affected employees. Former workers will be offered job matching aid and guidance on workplace matters. Those who qualify can also tap the SkillsFuture Job Seeker Support Scheme. It provides up to $6,000 over 6 months for those who have lost their jobs involuntarily. Oil prices are rising sharply following new Houthi strikes on Saudi Arabia and Iranian attacks on ships in the Gulf. Both Brent crude and the U.S. benchmark West Texas Intermediate have risen more than 2% today. Both remain well above $100 a barrel. Oil markets are also facing disruption on other fronts. CNA's Glenda Chong with more.
21: Fighting has intensified in Yemen, where the Iran-backed Houthi rebels have recently captured the Red Sea port of Mocha and an island near the Bab el-Mandeb Strait. The advance has placed another key oil shipping choke point under greater threat, raising the risk of further disruption to energy shipments. While a separate drone attack has hit Saudi Arabia's oil infrastructure, forcing the shutdown of its east-west pipeline. The 1,200-kilometer pipeline has been allowing the world's biggest crude exporter to bypass the Strait of Hormuz, while the shutdown puts more Saudi barrels at risk. Oil buyers and traders project that Saudi Arabia could run short of oil for export within days if the pipeline remains shut, threatening up to 4% of global supply. Diplomatic efforts to ease Middle East tensions and improve oil flows are facing a setback. Gulf states have postponed a meeting with Iran on managing the Strait of Hormuz after failing to reach consensus.
15: Back home, fuel station operators Shell, Esso and Caltex have just raised the pump prices of their petrol and diesel. Shell and Esso have today raised the prices of their diesel and 95-octane petrol by 8 cents a litre from yesterday. Their 95-octane petrol is now $3.45 a litre, while diesel is $4.03 per litre. Meanwhile, Caltex have raised the pump prices of their petrol and diesel by 12 cents a litre to $3.49 a litre for their 95-octane petrol and $4.07 a litre for diesel. And that's the news headlines anytime on CNA 938 and CNA.asia. That's a vehicle breakdown on SLE towards CTE after Mandai Avenue. And watch out for roadworks on TPE towards SLE before Tampines Avenue 7, avoid lane 3. On TPE towards SLE at Loyang Avenue entrance, on TPE towards PIE at Loyang Avenue exit, and on TPE towards PIE after Loyang Avenue, avoid lane 3. The weather update, partly cloudy, temperature between 26 and 35 degrees Celsius, relative humidity 55 to 85%.
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28: Let's explore Guangzhou with someone who keeps coming back for more. This is Destination Anywhere. I'm Melanie Olivero for CNA 938. Guangzhou is the capital of Guangdong province in southern China. It's famous for Cantonese food and shopping, but there's plenty more waiting to be explored. And my guest certainly knows her way around whenever she's holidaying. In fact, that's her job. She's a veteran tour guide and planner, and she spent more than 30 years traveling the world, and Guangzhou is one city where she finds herself returning to again and again. Let's welcome Rochelle Cham. She's the founder of Tai Tai Gram, is a Singapore lifestyle and travel platform organizing curated group trips and shares travel, food and shopping finds with its community. She's got a very bubbly and a very watchable presence, so it's so nice to have that translated to radio. Hi, Rochelle. Welcome to CNA 938. Can you summarize for us how you started Tai Tai Gram? Because I like your idea of building a travel community. Why did you want to create one, especially for the so-called Tai Tais out there?
29: Actually, I didn't want to create a, you know, like a community for Tai Tai.
28: Yeah.
29: The whole idea came during COVID when, you know, travel industry was really bad. I was stuck at home, sitting on a couch, thinking, what can I do? And during then, I tell myself, can I be a Tai Tai? And that's how the idea came out, to have this platform called Tai Tai Gram. So the name came out, Tai Tai Gram, and I started asking myself, wow, I have this platform now, what can I do? Then I start thinking, what is my forte, what is my strength? Then in the end, I think, the only thing I know, two things. Number one, I talk a lot. Number two, I travel a lot. So I decided to be a live streamer. So that's how I started my career as a live streamer. And now I'm more like a half live streamer and half content creator, whereby I keep going back to certain cities that I really love, for example, Guangzhou, to introduce some good food and nice places to go. Because during my live streaming days, when I'm doing live stream, I always get questions like, hey, Richelle, where can I eat? Where can I stay? What can I do? You know, it's like every single day I get this kind of question. So I tell myself, okay, I'm just going to do video and then please watch yourself.
0: You know what is a very, very great idea, and there's so many good things that came out of COVID, and you are certainly one of them, Michelle.
29: I thought so too.
0: Yeah, because you pivoted and look at you now. Let's head to Guangzhou then. You've traveled to so many cities around China, but this one you keep going back to. Why?
29: Maybe because I'm a Cantonese. And in actual fact, I felt bad when I go back to Guangzhou for the first time, because it was a promise that I kept for my dad.
0: Oh.
29: To say that one day I will bring him back to Guangzhou. But I didn't get to do it.
0: Oh.
29: So whenever I go back to Guangzhou, it will always remind me of this promise with my dad. And I always think that whenever I'm in Guangzhou, I'm with my dad. That's why I keep going back.
0: What's your dad's name?
29: My dad, he called himself Albert.
0: Oh, God bless Albert.
29: Yes, he's watching me.
0: Okay, he is.
29: So right now, I go back to Guangzhou for two main reasons. Number one is, of course, for my live stream business, because I need to go there to source for products. And I love fashion. And Guangzhou has a lot of very, very nice fashion and very affordable price. And of course, food.
0: Yeah.
29: I'm a Cantonese. And for Cantonese, it's very difficult for us to, you know, to say other food are nice, because I think as Cantonese, we are so proud of our, you know, our own culinary skill. And, so that's why Canton is only the place that we think that the best food is there.
0: No, I mean, you know what? I love Cantonese food. Okay, let's talk about, you know, someone who hasn't been there as much as you have the first time, someone visiting Guangzhou for the first time. Three places you say we should absolutely see.
29: Okay, three places that I would absolutely recommend. Number one, of course, will be the very iconic Gothic Cathedral that is at Yiderlu. Okay, there is a nice shopping street that they sell a lot of wholesale dry seafood. But in the middle of those like market and wholesale, right, suddenly there is this Gothic Cathedral. And when you walk in, you thought you're in Notre Dame.
0: Ah.
29: In Paris. That's right. And number two, I will recommend y'all to visit this largest fragrance museum in the world.
0: Fragrance museum?
29: Yes, you'll be very surprised. In actual fact, in China history, using flowers, wood, like agar wood, sandalwoods, to make into fragrance has been like for hundreds and thousands of years kind of history.
0: Right.
29: So in this museum, you'll be so surprised that it comes in 5-story and inside is very experiential, whereby you get to smell each and every different ingredient. Ingredient we're talking about. We're talking about flowers, seed, wood, leaves, all kinds, and they have a display and explanation on worldwide collections of fragrance.
0: Ooh.
29: It's very near to the airport. So for those of you who arrive at the airport and thinking like, where should I go first? Or if you have some time to spare before you go to the airport and don't want to stay, like travel too far from the airport, go to this museum. It's called Xuelei Fragrance Museum. It's really the largest museum in the Guinness Book Record.
0: Wow. Then the third place?
29: The third place, well, I would say you can go to Samian Island. Samian Island has a very different feel as compared to other parts of China. Like, for example, a lot of people will expect to go to China to see very historical, like Chinese buildings or, you know, like temples and all those stuff. But Samian Island give a very different vibe. You will feel like you're in Europe, in actual fact. And over there, there are lots of nice cafes, very, very beautiful, restaurants and boutiques. Actually, there are one more place I wanted to recommend.
0: Oh, can.
29: Okay, it's called Dongsan Kou. That means the East Mouth Road. If I translate directly. Dongsan Kou is like the Guangzhou Harajuku.
0: Oh, I love that.
29: Yes, you will love it. They have lots of nice food over there. And the fashion over there is fantastic.
0: Wow.
29: They are
0: very fashionable yourself, huh? So you must do a lot of shopping there.
29: I love fashion. I have been a plus size girl for a very long time, since young. But I tell myself, being plus size doesn't mean you cannot dress up, you cannot be fashionable.
0: Yeah, fashion doesn't look at the way you look.
29: Exactly.
0: And you are your own fashion icon, what?
29: Every one of us have our own style.
0: Correct. I completely agree.
29: Yeah.
0: So this outfit you bought in Guangzhou, is it?
29: No, this one is not.
0: This one is not.
29: This one I bought in Spain.
0: Oh, yeah. I mean, you're really, really quite the globetrotter. Okay. Mm. So the four places you talked about were the Sacred Heart Cathedral, the Shui Lei Fragrance Museum, Charmian Island, and Dongshan Guo, which is like the Harajuku of Guangzhou. Okay, Rochelle, we normally get WhatsApp messages from listeners because many listeners love traveling.
29: Yeah, sure.
0: So let's get a question from Emily. Let's listen in on a question and see what Emily has to ask us now. She WhatsApped us at 9631198.
1: I've always traveled with family or friends. What's it like joining a group tour when you don't know everyone beforehand?
0: Oh, how?
29: Joining a group tour.
0: Group tour.
29: Actually, nowadays, people go for private tour.
0: Mm.
29: I recommend private tour because private tour, you can just have form your own group size and people you like, people you love, or people you enjoy being with. And it can be as small as two people until a group of 16, 20. Up to you. And you can dictate the itinerary. And you can do things like, you know, even going to nearby places like Foshan, going to places like Sunde, which is all nearby places to try good food. And they have a lot of very, very nice sightseeing over there. And what I like about private tour is you decide on the budget yourself.
0: Yeah.
29: Because you just let them know, excuse me, I only have $2,000. Where can I go? So they plan for you.
0: Yeah.
29: Or where can I stay? So I think private tour, because you, for example, a family of like, you know, especially China, these kind of places, you like to go with three generation, like young kids, maybe your father, your mother and yourself. Don't be the one that need to go through all the stress.
0: Mm.
29: You know, you're on holiday yourself also.
0: Yeah.
29: Don't do a job as a tour guide. Let the professional do it. Just go there, enjoy yourself. Just before the trip, tell them what you want. I want to relax. I want to eat this. I want to eat that. I want to stay here. I want to shop here. I want to shop there. Okay. You plan.
0: Yeah.
29: And then just go and enjoy yourself.
0: Exactly.
29: I think private tour is the best arrangement.
0: Okay. Emily, I hope that answers your question. Thank you for WhatsApping us at 9631198. Emily sounds like she's in her 20s, so maybe she can budget around that too. Yeah,
29: sure.
0: Just save a bit of money and then see what you can do with that. So one place that really caught my eye, and you mentioned that, is that Charmian Island.
29: Mm.
0: It's a sandbank, a historic part of Guangzhou. It knows for, because you described it so well, the tree-lined streets and the European-style architecture, and is dating to its past as a British and French concession.
29: Mm.
0: Tell us more about it. Why do you like walking around there? So peaceful.
29: When you walk there, I tell you, it's like you see the modern China. You know why? You get to meet all the young girls. All the young girls of Guangzhou, young girls are there. They're all posing photos. They're all, they call Wang Hong, you know. And then some were at the balcony, along the tree. It's actually quite entertaining. For me, you know, I got nothing to do. I just want to relax, right? I just buy a cup of coffee. I just sit down there. I sit by the window and I just watch them. I think it's so entertaining.
0: you people and, watch.
29: Yeah. And also there are lots of trees over there. Lots of very, very tall trees, very, very, you know, well-planned area. And they have a lot of very nice cafes.
0: Mm.
29: And, you know, just sitting down there, relaxing, have a cup of coffee, or just walk into one of those small little boutiques, and then people watching, I think it's a kind of enjoyment.
0: Yeah.
29: That's my kind of holiday that I like.
0: I think a lot of us love to watch. And I'm pretty sure these young girls, they're dancing in front of their phones.
29: No, they don't dance. They just pose for photos.
0: They just, no dancing.
29: No dancing. They are like those magazine supermodel photo.
0: Wow.
29: You know? And some, the dress. And you know what's the interesting thing? Summer, they will have to probably start wearing autumn. Autumn, they'll wear for winter.
0: Oh.
29: Winter, they'll wear for some, because they probably are engaged by those fashion brands to do photo shoot there. And that area actually looks the most like Europe. And you know, sometimes some of the brands, they try to like market it that it's a European brand.
0: Yeah.
29: So that's why that is the place for photo shoots.
0: Oh, okay. Everyone remember that. Shamian Island. Mm. We have to talk about food because Guangzhou is the whole, like you said, Cantonese cuisine. Correct. One local dish you think suits Singaporean taste buds. And what's the name of the restaurant also?
29: Wow, name of the restaurant.
0: Yeah.
29: This one, I think better to go and watch my reel on IG because, you know, some of the names, there are too many restaurants I go. Because I go there so often, I don't remember the name. I just walk there.
0: Okay.
29: I know how to go there. Okay, dim sum, no need to say.
0: Yeah.
29: Everybody know Guangzhou has very, very good dim sum. But there's one thing that I feel everybody should try when they go to Guangzhou is this black chicken soup in coconut.
0: Oh.
29: It's brewed in a coconut, and this shop is very near to Beijing Lu. Beijing Lu is like the main shopping street in Guangzhou. About 5 minutes walk from this Beijing Lu, from Beijing Lu, right, you will arrive at this restaurant. You know, in Cantonese, we have what we call dantong. You know, this dantong, this inside, right, they have very, very simple ingredient like goji berry, black chicken, and like some maybe Chinese fungus or whatever.
0: Yeah.
29: And then they brew it for hours. And then when you drink, right, the soup is clear soup, okay? But you know, the chicken, the accents, everything is inside every mouth of the soup.
0: Wow.
29: I tell you, it is so unforgettable. Every time I go back to Guangzhou, I must have one of these coconut soup. It is a must.
0: Okay, so remember everyone, is Beijing Road.
29: Yeah.
0: And it's the black chicken soup in coconut.
29: Let me find, if I can find the name of the restaurant.
0: Okay.
29: It's a Michelin listed restaurant. Although it's like
0: It's the Ta Yang Original Stew Shop, is it? That's what I have here.
29: I think so because,
0: this one has a Michelin guide.
29: Yeah, Michelin guide. Yes, Ta Yang, correct. Ta Yang Yuan Wei Dun Ping.
0: Okay.
29: It's at Wen Ming Lu.
0: Okay,
29: Wen Ming Road. And number 1601.
0: 1601, correct. It's under $5 per bowl.
29: Yeah.
0: So the famous coconut black chicken soup.
29: Yes.
0: Near Beijing Road.
29: Yes.
0: Okay,
29: this
0: very
29: is a
0: good.
29: Must. Everybody should drink.
0: What is also a must, for Rochelle, when I saw this reel of yours, is the dessert. It's the tong sui, which literally means sugar water.
29: Yeah.
0: Big part of Cantonese food culture.
29: Yes.
0: So we're talking about sweet treats like the black sesame soup and the double skin milk custard, which I
29: correct.
0: Saw you eating. So
29: you
0: delicious.
29: You know why I always go to this dessert shop?
0: Yeah, why?
29: Because it's just opposite the chicken soup. So
0: excellent.
29: One stone kill two birds. After you drink the soup, you go and eat the dessert. Just across the street. You know, inside this restaurant, this is a dessert house.
0: Yes, yes.
29: So this dessert house, they have more than hundreds of different desserts. Really, you name it, they have it. They even have durian, rambutan, whatever you name it, they have it. But you definitely have to try this Phoenix double, what they call it, double boiled egg. Because actually inside is just milk with egg white. And they actually hand boil it. They just keep stirring until they have this double layer of skin on top. And every mouth of that dessert, of that milk, is smooth. It's just like
0: velvet. And you also said it's not too sweet.
29: It's not sweet.
0: Which, what is, we Singaporeans, we don't like things too sweet sometimes,
29: I mean,
0: right?
29: At my age, I also don't like sweet.
0: Oh, okay,
29: and,
0: okay.
29: Yeah.
0: Still
29: and the, of course, the even the black sesame dessert, the jima, what they call it, it's very different from Singapore.
0: Yeah.
29: So smooth, like velvet.
0: I saw it. I saw you scooping it up.
29: Wow, really? After you drink already, whole night think about it. You know? Think about like tomorrow can go back or not.
0: Whether you want to go back or not,
29: yeah,
0: things
29: correct.
0: Are so good there.
29: Yeah.
0: Rochelle, thank you so much.
29: Yes.
0: I enjoyed talking to you.
29: Yeah.
0: 30 years in travel and Rochelle is still finding places worth going back to, and Guangzhou has... What?
29: I'm going to Chongqing.
0: Oh, you are so...
29: I was in Shanghai last week.
0: Okay, you know what? That means you got to come back, lah. And you got to come back. Guangzhou is certainly a place that she has visited. She visits ever so often. And she's a veteran tour guide and Tai Tai Gram founder, Rochelle Chan, taking us around to one of her favorite cities in China, Guangzhou. Follow Rochelle and Tai Tai Gram's travels on Facebook and Instagram, or find out more at taitaigram.com. Very easy to remember. She's such a lovely person. This has been Destination Anywhere. I'm Melanie Olivero for CNA 938. 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
15: Good evening, I'm Alex Zainal. Air quality across much of Singapore has entered the unhealthy range as hotspots and haze persist in parts of Indonesia. As of 9 p.m, the 24-hour pollutant standards index in three out of the five regions in Singapore, namely the eastern, central and western regions, have all remained in the unhealthy range, with the central region topping the charts at 130. The National Environment Agency says it's closely monitoring air quality across Singapore. Youths in Singapore are pushing back against social media bans, saying they can find ways to bypass age checks on these platforms. Instead, they support stronger protection when using social media. These are among the views gathered by a youth-led volunteer group as Singapore considers legislating safeguards, including restrictions for younger users. CNA's Aslam Shah hears from youth volunteer Titus Bate and Yap Jun Hyung, a volunteer with the Youth Tech Institute.
10: They find it addictive and know that online content can be harmful. But most young people do not want social media taken away from them. In a report by Youth Tech SG that involved over 200 youths, addiction and doom scrolling are the most commonly raised harms, just ahead of cyberbullying and toxic behavior. Almost 70% say that they experienced harm online in the past month, but less than 7% disclose it to an adult or a formal support channel.
13: But I think still a lot more filtering needs to be done in terms of harmful and abusive content. I think other than that, I think definitely parents should try to look into a more cooperative model of, I think, maybe supervision with their children in terms of how social media is used.
24: Instagram and YouTube actually have features that remind you that, you know, a certain time amount has passed, so we should stop scrolling. But then the thing is, based on my personal experience and also experience from some of my friends, is that we just ignore these measures and we just continue scrolling anyway.
10: Despite this, almost 80% oppose a ban. In fact, over 70% say they would bypass age checks. Some describe lying about their age online as normal. Yet, 77% of that same group consider access based on age at least partly effective. Globally, governments are drawing harder lines. Countries as near as Indonesia to as far as Denmark have moved towards tightening children's access to social media in the past year or so. Here at home, the government is preparing its own laws.
26: So
11: Singapore plans to introduce legislative measures by early 2027 to ensure stronger safeguards for young social media users. Now, platforms who do not comply may need to have their minimum user age raised. Now, here at Singapore Management University, a new partnership will involve youth experiences that can provide key information to both the industry and also policymakers.
10: Insights from future Youth Tech SG reports could drive academic research on the changing impacts of digital technologies on youths.
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3: Here's what matters on today's edition. Thank you for joining me, everybody. Over the weekend, before this interview began, well, what went pretty viral was the very close-up video of an Australian athlete at a High Rocks event in China. It went absolutely viral over the weekend because it showed, I mean, cameras are so strong and powerful these days. This was an event camera, after all, and it was rather clear that the individual had seemingly defecated onto the participation area, the competition space, and carried on running in the circuit unawares. So what had become clear is that the organizers, after witnessing the video, went about having, you know, decontamination and cleaning and so on. But what also became very clear is netizens were very quick to judge. People were very quick to judge and assume this person had done it, I don't know, intentionally or with harmful intent or mischievously. No, this person is one of many around the world who is dealing with fecal incontinence. It's gone so bad that the High Rocks organizer themselves have said that anyone who threatens this athlete, because there have been threats made against this athlete and horrible, harsh comments as well. High Rocks has said anyone who threatens the athlete herself will be permanently barred from any of their future events. And also, what's wrong with you? Just come and listen to Health Matters. Understand the health issue first before you go and type away and say these horrible, rude, meaningless things before understanding an issue that really a lot of people are probably living with, but you didn't know about because they were managing it and doing it very privately. Joining me on today's edition, I'm welcoming back to the show after quite a few years absence, Clinical Assistant Professor Sherilyn Fu, Senior Consultant Colorectal Surgery and also Director of the Pelvic Floor Disorders Service, which, by the way, treats a lot of people who are dealing with fecal incontinence at SGH. Prof Fu, how are you? It's good to see you.
10: Hi, Daniel. How are you?
3: I'm well, thank you. And I remember one of the...
10: Ah, it's good to hear you again.
3: It is indeed good to connect with this way through the Zoom cameras, at least. I remember once, yeah, many years ago, when I was just a young little radio host, I hosted an event for, I think it was Fecal... No, it was the Incontinence Society Singapore. And
10: yes,
3: I remember hearing from many of the participants how on a daily basis they have to say no to taking certain buses.

0: nor to meeting their friends for dinner in a certain shopping center, nor to certain long rides on the train. They have they're always counting and calculating, do I know where every bathroom is? Am I aware of how long I can go without needing to visit the bathroom and checking? People living and dealing with this have become very acutely aware that they need to mask and shield anyone else from being aware of this.
1: Yes.
0: Is that your experience as well?
1: Well, the truth is there are definitely sufferers out there and sufferers of a condition called incontinence, which is the involuntary loss of either poo or pee. So either urinary or fecal incontinence. And I mean, the viral video that was alluded to obviously has made people a little bit more aware of this. Mm-hmm. Although I must say that whatever that was shown is may not necessarily have been a true fecal incontinence per se, because fecal incontinence just means the involuntary loss, but it could be a result of many reasons. One is, of course, just a bout of, say, gastroenteritis or food poisoning, which many of us have experienced in our lives, where we have a sudden onset of large amount of liquid stools. So even someone who normally doesn't have bowel incontinence may experience something like this.
0: Exactly. And so, okay, what is true fecal incontinence, Professor Fu?
1: So true fecal incontinence is when we have a patient who is unable to control her bowels, usually in normal circumstances. That means when the stools are actually solid, when the stools are well formed, but still they're not able to make it to the toilet in time.
0: Interesting.
1: So that is probably true fecal incontinence. But I mean, looking at this event that has happened, it may have been a one-off event because it was a young lady and you could see that she had perfectly soiled her entire self with what looks like very liquid, watery stool. So even in a normal circumstance, if you have a very liquid, watery stool, you may not be able to control your stools. Mm. However, looking at the broader picture, we do know of many people out there who do suffer from fecal incontinence with solid stools, and they may be suffering in silence.
0: Indeed. What causes this weakening of the muscles? I went through my records, and in 2020, I interviewed you.
1: That was that long ago,
0: wasn't
1: it?
0: It was a long time ago. Seems like yesterday. Because it was about the idea of how the pelvic floor muscles can be damaged, and that is the main, you know, that's why people do the Kegels and everything like that, because it helps with urinary incontinence. Yeah. Does it also help with fecal incontinence?
1: So that is one of the reasons of fecal incontinence. So you can think of fecal incontinence as many reasons interlinked to one another and causing a difficulty with control. Okay. And the main reasons, there are three broad areas which sort of overlap with one another. One is obviously, as you alluded to, a muscle issue or a pelvic floor issue, where there's a weakness of the sphincter muscle, which is the anus muscles controlling the anus, or a weakness of the pelvic floor, which sags down, and hence we cannot hold the stools in. So that's one. Another reason is patients who have some nerve problems. For example, if they've had previous spinal cord injuries or spinal bifida, these are patients where their muscles are intact, but they are unable to control those nerves that in turn control the muscles. So they may also suffer from fecal incontinence. And the last group would be patients with some form of prolapse. Prolapse in simple terms means that something is dropping out of something. So in this case, we are talking about things like rectal prolapse, where the rectum is coming out or coming down towards the anus or even out of the anus. And this makes it really difficult to control the bowels.
0: Do these happen because of some kind of trauma, some kind of event that has happened, which has led to the prolapse happening or the muscles becoming weaker?
1: Correct. You're absolutely correct. this doesn't happen overnight. Mm-hmm. And the most common causes are actually related to being a lady, unfortunately, where menopause and pregnancy affects all these.
0: It's a double whammy. It's not just pregnancy. It's also later in life with menopause. Both can have an impact on
1: this. That's right. Now, I'll throw in one more. Pregnancy and childbirth and menopause and aging.
0: Triple whammy.
1: Yeah. So majority, I would say a large proportion, maybe at least 3/4 of sufferers are women because of these factors. There are men who suffer from incontinence, and they may be from other reasons. But majority of sufferers, when we talk about patients that we see in our clinic, are female. And so we need to address, when we see these patients in the clinic, we know that these are the common issues. But what we need to do is try to address what is the cause. Is it a muscle issue? Is it a nerve issue? Or is it a pelvic floor or pelvic organ prolapse issue? And that's why we do all these tests to see and identify what is the real problem. Mm. And then we can treat that problem properly.
0: Nothing is as simple as just having one cause. I mean, if any one of these elements fail, then we treat it differently, we manage it differently, we go to the source. It's so interesting.
1: Exactly.
0: I looked at my 2020 topic. Do you know what it was called? The one that I did with you. It was Help Pregnancy Has Messed Up My Bowel Habits.
1: Ah, there it is.
0: It does. But people don't talk about it, right? Maybe,
1: yes.
0: Maybe women do with each other, but I can guarantee you that in 20 years, I've talked about bowel habits a lot. I've talked about issues associated with, you know, what's that thing called where there's the scale that shows you stool samples, the Bristol stool scale. And people are obsessed with that. But this idea of like this issue, people do very, there's a stigma associated with it.
1: Well, I mean, you can imagine how embarrassing it is when there are like shots, any sufferer who walks through a mall, for example, and suddenly has a bout of incontinence and has such an episode like this, it is unlikely that she's going to go home and tell all her friends and tell everyone in the family that this has happened. She would most likely embarrassingly try and clean up herself and be really upset for at least a couple of days before
0: this
1: even
0: is a
1: bracing.
0: Healthy individual, young, prime of life, outgoing, physically fit. And they might think that, does this happen often? The people think to themselves, oh, it's dietary related. It's something I ate, or it is stress related or stress induced. Do people come up with other reasons to try and explain it away?
1: Actually, the most common reason why people brush it off is they just think it's part of aging. So
0: I age, I should be losing control of my bowels.
1: Yes, that's right. So it's a very common phenomenon in Asia, especially where older folks think that, oh, since I'm getting older, this is expected. I'm expected to wear diapers at some point in time in my life. I'm expected to not be able to hold my pee or poo because things naturally deteriorate. While it is true that there is some form of deterioration, as people grow older, it is not true to accept it for the way it is, because at the end of the day, it's about the quality of life. You need to be able to manage your quality of life to be able to go to the mall and see your friends, do things that you like.
0: Yes. Can you imagine calculating everything based on distance or based on whether or not you know the mental map of where
1: every toilet is? Yeah, it's called toilet mapping.
0: Toilet mapping. And it's an actual thing, has a term for it. One of my listeners WhatsApping across and asking this question. If somebody has had frequent cases of hemorrhoids or even a fistula, could this also increase the risk of this?
1: No, well, yes and no. So hemorrhoids and anal fistulas per se do not cause fecal incontinence, but surgery after having surgery for fistula and anals, or if someone has had multiple surgeries for anal fistula, may suffer from some degree of fecal incontinence if they've had the anal sphincter cut. That's right. So it's a result of the surgery more than the condition per se.
0: Okay, but repeated hemorrhoids, because I know some people like just popping the pills, man, on a regular basis to deal with those hemorrhoids rather than having surgery. If you're just having frequent bouts of that, there's something else to deal with. But it's not going to increase your risk necessarily of losing your sphincter control.
1: No.
0: Okay.
1: No. So even hemorrhoidal surgery, if done properly, should not cause fecal incontinence at all. But fistula surgery for fistula and anal or anal fistulas, may cause fecal incontinence if done repeatedly or if too much anal sphincter was cut.
0: I have to ask you, when, for some people, they might be surprised. Again, there were many things that were happening that we don't know about in this video.
1: Yes.
0: Some people might be surprised. This might be the first time they're seeing something like this, obviously. And they wonder, like, can the person who's lost control feel it? I'm sure, I don't know, the person might have been able to feel it, the person might not have been able to feel it, but the point is, they're not going to turn around the camera and admit it to you. But what is the experience like for people? Are they able to actually feel the loss of control?
1: So there are two types, in general, there are two types of incontinence that we refer to. One is called passive incontinence, and the other is called urge incontinence. Mm. So when we talk about urge incontinence, which is the more common one, it means that, like, you have a urge to go to the toilet to open your bowels or to let go, but you cannot make it in time. So they do feel the urge. It's just that they can't take that enough steps and they can't wait that 5 to 10 minutes to reach the toilet. So that's urge incontinence. Mm-hmm. Whereas passive incontinence.
0: So there's been an actual cause. There's been something that you ate or you haven't been in a long time. There's an actual cause resulting in you needing to go to the bathroom, but you just can't make it there in time.
1: Yes, that's okay. Right. Or it's just a normal urge. It's a normal urge to go to the toilet, but you just can't reach there in time.
0: Okay.
1: And this is opposed to passive incontinence, where some people actually leak stools without actually knowing it. That means that they may be sleeping or they may be sitting down, and the next thing you know it, on their underwear, there is some fecal matter. Mm-hmm. So that's what we call passive incontinence, where they leak stools without realizing it.
0: Is it progressive in that sense, where urge can become?
1: No, it's not progressive. It's really to do with which of the muscles is affected. Mm-hmm. Usually passive incontinence is caused by an injury or insufficiency or weakness of the internal muscle. It's a muscle that you cannot control in the body. Mm-hmm. So this is the muscle which keeps your gas in when you are just not doing anything, when you're not actually actively squeezing your butt.
0: Kegels.
1: So the other muscle is the external anal sphincter muscle, which is on the outside, and that is the one that if you give your butt a good squeeze, you know, you give your anus a good squeeze, you can squeeze that muscle and you can hold things in.
0: Wait, so it's the gluteal muscle, the one that your gym trainer is going after?
1: No, not the gluteal muscle.
0: Not the gluteal, okay. It's not that big, not required,
1: No. So it's even further inside.
0: Yes.
1: So it takes some, it's a bit challenging for many, actually.
0: Professor Sherilyn Fu, thank you so much. 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
10: The move comes after the bank reported record net profit in the first quarter.
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4: This is Singapore Tonight.
5: Good evening, I'm Paul Tsung. Tonight's top stories. The haze inches back into the unhealthy zone, with the index in three regions above 100. The dangerously small PM2.5 particulate also hitting a high of 132 this afternoon. Some preschools are already taking the initiative to stop outdoor activities and identify respiratory symptoms to protect the little ones. Breaking the cycle of hoarding in Singapore, social service agencies flagged the importance of patience, trust and long-term community support. Also tonight, an exclusive look on board an expedition into the Indian Ocean. Its uncharted depths coming into view like never before.

0: The air quality in Singapore's west, central and east regions is inching higher into the unhealthy levels. As at 9 p.m., the 24-hour PSI reading in the central region is 130, the highest this year so far. The figure in the west is 111. In the east, it's 115. The south region registering 100 reading. Anything above 100 is considered unhealthy. The National Environment Agency says the 24-hour PSI forecast is in the high, moderate to mid unhealthy range. As at 9 p.m., the PM2.5 concentration reading in the central region is in the elevated band at 132. PM2.5 measures tiny, often invisible particles in the air that are small enough to be inhaled deep into the lungs. These are particles with an aerodynamic diameter of 2.5 micrometers or smaller. As the haze situation worsens, tour guides say that while there is no widespread cancellations, they are tweaking itineraries to suit customers' demands. For example, this guide will check if guests prefer to take transport between attractions instead of a scenic walk. Food tours may move to food courts instead of hawker centers. Another guide notes how her customers are asking for masks.
1: NEA says 200 is unhealthy, right? So we would use 200 as the benchmark to suggest cancellation or postponement. We will have to leave it to our guests because they might be upset as to why we are cancelling our tours. Right? They might feel that 200 is still okay. So we will let them know that this is what NEA has put out, that this is in the unhealthy range. Right? And if they wish to continue, we'll do our best to accommodate them. We have masks ready to go.
0: Last week's haze during the school holidays meant bad news for companies renting out bicycles. One company says it saw business dip by 30 to 50%.
2: Well, with the news saying that the haze should be better in October, I think we should count ourselves lucky that we left with 2 more weeks to October. Hopefully that the haze will be gone in October soon. October, we're going to have a Formula One as well. So with the crowd coming in, we're going to have a lot more tourists and the children and the families can also come out and have a family time.
0: Some preschoolers are starting to put a stop to outdoor activities. They're shutting windows and turning on air conditioning and air purifiers. And stronger measures could be taken if the haze gets worse. Nadine Yam has more.
3: All is quiet on the playground front, at least for one preschool. The air quality in certain parts of Singapore has hit the unhealthy range by mid-afternoon. Preschools are pulling out all the stops to protect their children and staff. This includes the use of air purifiers in all classrooms.
4: We sent out a circular immediately to all of our families to just inform them not to worry, that the children will not be stifled and curriculum will still continue, activities will still continue. If we don't get to go outdoors, we have a lot of spaces in our school that they can alternatively practice gross motor exercise. So if you don't get outdoors, it's okay. We're going to take out this new set of balancing beams and let's try an obstacle course indoors.
3: Teachers here are keeping a close eye on the PSI readings. They are already reducing outdoor activities if levels exceed 50. Health checks are conducted 3 times daily and teachers are trained to identify respiratory symptoms. This preschool is in the central region of Singapore, hardest hit by the haze so far this time round. It is putting air purifiers in common areas as well as in classrooms. Regular water intake is also encouraged. While it notes the importance of open-air activities, the school is instead shifting things indoors. So riding tricycles, ball games and walks now take place outside the school, but within the mall.
5: Outdoors is definitely very important for the children, so it doesn't necessarily mean that they have to go outdoors in the sun. Unfortunately, in this situation, they probably have to be indoors, like within the building itself, for them to actually walk around rather than to be confined within the school compound.
3: And just like how NEA has been issuing daily haze advisories to all Singaporeans, other preschool operators who I've spoken to have also been going the extra mile to update parents on what their children have been up to during these hazy times. It's certainly not the most ideal to be keeping children indoors when they could be out playing, but these precautions are in place in order to make sure the young ones do not catch any potential respiratory illnesses.
0: The government says Singapore needs to consider housing on sites with greenery or a long history if no suitable existing sites are available. Second National Development Minister Indrani Raja said this as she spoke about competing demands for limited land at the Youth Dialogue on Public Housing. Her comments come amid a recent focus on balancing development with greenery and heritage, including the housing plans for Maju Forest and Gilman Barracks.
6: These aren't decisions that we make lightly. In shaping the plans, greenery and heritage are important to us too. We also take in feedback from technical experts within nature and heritage groups, as well as the wider public, and do our best to minimise and mitigate any impact on the environment or heritage.
0: New powers for the Home Affairs Minister are kicking on Tuesday to act against people involved in content that threaten racial harmony in Singapore. This is alongside updated race-related offences and safeguards against foreign influence. The Maintenance of Racial Harmony Act also establishes a Presidential Council for Racial and Religious Harmony. It's led by retired Supreme Court Judge Chu Han Teck and comprises representatives of various racial and religious groups. The council will advise the president on restraining orders. It will also consider and report to the Home Affairs Minister or Parliament on matters affecting to racial and religious harmony. Youth in Singapore say they oppose social media bans. Instead, they want more protection when they use these platforms, as they can already bypass age checks on platforms. The sentiments were found by a youth-led volunteer group as Singapore considers legislating safeguards like restrictions to younger age groups. Aslam Shah reports.
7: They find it addictive and know that online content can be harmful. But most young people do not want social media taken away from them. In a report by YouthTech SG that involved over 200 youths, addiction and doomscrolling are the most commonly raised harms, just ahead of cyberbullying and toxic behaviour. Almost 70% say that they experienced harm online in the past month, but less than 7% disclose it to an adult or a formal support channel.
8: But I think still a lot more filtering needs to be done in terms of harmful and abusive content. I think other than that, I think definitely parents should try to look into a more cooperative model of, I think, maybe supervision with their children in terms of how social media is used.
9: Instagram and YouTube actually have features that remind you that, you know, a certain time amount has passed, so we should stop scrolling. But then the thing is, based on my personal experience and also experience from some of my friends, is that we just ignore these measures and we just continue scrolling anyway.
7: Despite this, almost 80% oppose a ban. In fact, over 70% say they would bypass age checks. Some describe lying about their age online as normal. Yet, 77% of that same group consider access based on age at least partly effective. Globally, governments are drawing harder lines. Countries as near as Indonesia to as far as Denmark have moved towards tightening children's access to social media in the past year or so. Here at home, the government is preparing its own laws.
10: Singapore plans to introduce legislative measures by early 2027 to ensure stronger safeguards for young social media users. Now, platforms who do not comply may need to have their minimum user age raised. Now, here at Singapore Management University, a new partnership will involve youth experiences that can provide key information to both the industry and also policymakers.
7: Insights from future YouthTech SG reports could drive academic research on the changing impacts of digital technologies on youths.
11: It is essential that we listen to young people's own experiences and concerns as we think about how to protect them online. Young people are not mere subjects of these safeguards. They should also have a voice in shaping them. Their lived experiences must remain at the heart of the conversation.
0: Some business news still to come. We look at what's pushing Singapore's corporate debt ever higher. Plus, what would it take to stop a hoarder from going back to their old ways? Tell you more after the break.
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0: In business, Singapore's corporate debt market grew last year, with new debt issuance up to 10% to $339 billion. Outstanding debt volume increased over 6% to $659 billion. Bond issuance was supported by refinancing needs and regional demand for capital to invest in AI, technology and infrastructure. Financial institutions remained the most active issuers, while the market also attracted new entrants from a wider range of sectors. These include digital infrastructure, private capital, and consumer finance. The Monetary Authority of Singapore says Asian bond markets should remain resilient despite higher borrowing costs and global uncertainty. One analyst says whether the momentum can continue will depend on economic and credit conditions as investors become more cautious.
19: Much will depend on the macro backdrop, credit condition, the issuance, the borrowers, and if there is all these conditions met, investors' interest may still come through. But clearly, there's a little bit more caution in the air now, and all central banks are watching credit conditions and quality of debt carefully.
0: Former employees of True Fitness and True Yoga will get help finding new jobs. The move follows the abrupt closure of the fitness and yoga chains in Singapore. A job matching session will be held this Thursday. Affected workers can also get advice on workplace matters. The support comes after employees told CNA that they were caught off guard by the closures. Some found out last Thursday that all outlets would shut the next morning. True Fitness and True Yoga are not unionized, but some affected workers are union members. The Union for Manual and Mercantile Workers wants to work with both firms to support affected employees. Former workers will be offered job matching aid and guidance on workplace matters. Those who qualify can also tap the Skills Future Job Seeker Support Scheme. It provides up to $6,000 over 6 months for those who have lost their jobs involuntarily. Hoarding can be difficult to tackle. One social service agency says 3 in 5 of its cases return to the behavior even after receiving help. But sustained community support and regular follow-ups have helped another charity cut its reoccurrence rate from about 50% to less than 5% over 6 years. Now, experts say patience, trust and gradual decluttering are crucial to lasting change. Natalie Ong reports.
3: Madam Li Po Chen's home was once filled with clutter. Now, the situation is much better. She's one of those who have benefited from community efforts to tackle hoarding. While initially hesitant to accept help, she relented after 3 days of befriending.
20: We get the information from the MP and the HDB. They seek for help because I say that a lot of people talk to her, but she refused to accept help. Her condition of the house, you know, bed, bath, and house hoarding. I think loneliness also, because last time he's from Chinatown. So elderly those days, they like to keep things. A lot of sentimental value. You can look at the wall or a lot of old days stories. So for them, value things, letter, photograph, money, all is their memory.
3: The charity is working on around 20 active hoarding cases, with at least another 30 on waitlists. It's seeing up to 30% more new calls on year from family and friends who are requesting help for loved ones showing hoarding behavior. But as this social service agency tells us, even after help is given, some people return to the habit.
21: So across our 3 family service centres, we do notice that in an average sampling, about 60% of our hoarding cases will experience re-hoarding. And usually actually what contributes to the re-hoarding is that oftentimes we come in, or stakeholders might come in with quite a forceful approach, or really through a statutory kind of approach whereby the residents might feel resistant or even anxious about the decluttering process.
3: Tackling hoarding requires patience, care, and trust. And experts say it's important to start small.
21: We will need to delve into the personal attachments or the personal value that the resident is actually ascribing to keeping the possessions that they have. And we might look at very small or negotiated steps with the resident to help them to see, are there ways whereby, let's say, we can clear one area of the house bit by bit at a time.
22: 把他们的家里清空的话，其实会让患者感到很大的那个失落，那个落差太过明显了，所以反而会有一个反弹的那个效果。所以第二天他们会突然间囤积的更多，那么就是为了填满他们失
3: For Ang Mo Kio Secondary School Social Move, the number of recurring cases under its care has fallen from around 50% to less than 5% in 6 years.
20: So I think it's a tremendously improvement for us. And we see that, you know, with our weekly follow-up, with the community walk together, yeah, I can see the great improvement, and I can see the elderly are smiling happily.
3: Severe hoarding can be dangerous. Home Affairs Minister Shanmugam said 2 HDB fires between 2020 and 2025 had involved severe hoarding, with one resulting in a death. Authorities were working on around 450 active hoarding cases as of June 2025, the latest publicly available figure.
0: And for more, I'm joined by Sarah Ann Lee, clinical psychologist at the psychology practice. Sarah Ann, why do some people find it so hard to let go of things and also things that some others may not see as having any value?
23: So good evening. Thank you for having me. So basically, I think when we think about items, right, we all ascribe some sort of value to it, whether it's a practical value, material value. So when we think about objects, right, it does go beyond that a little bit. So if we think about this from attachment perspective, some people also have experienced things like relational loss, trauma, difficulty building secure relationships, right? So if we think, go back to the idea of belongings, some people then may start to think about an ordinary item. Maybe it has some memory or importance for me, but to you, perhaps, it might be totally meaningless, for example. So when people have experienced some sort of relational trauma attachment-wise, what we start to think about is objects. How does that come in? Right? We start to think about the idea perhaps of object permanence. Right? So when we think about people, people might possibly leave us or abandon us, but objects, they're permanent. Right? So when we keep them, then let's say we ascribe some sort of value to it. If I keep more items, I might feel more safe, I might have a future need for it. It does start to help us manage psychologically in regulating different difficult emotions like anxiety, grief, and loss. So we start to think that it starts to promote a sense of security for people as well.
0: So how do you get to the root of why someone is hoarding in the first place?
23: We need to think about the behaviour, right? So like mentioned earlier, sometimes these belongings often serve as a regulatory. So when we have a lot of these different emotions, when we start to think about how we conceptualise the behaviour, we don't just ask, why don't you just throw these belongings away? We also start to think about what would asking the person to let go of it feel like for them. And I think for a lot of times when people start to think about leaving these items or getting rid of them, they already start to think about this sense of uncertainty, difficulty, and then that becomes very hard to regulate internally, right? So when we think about asking people to think about it, I think many agencies have considered this approach that spending time to build support, to build rapport, trust with the individual becomes very important, because then when the individual starts to trust this individual, then you might be able to let the person perhaps go back a little bit into your house, right? The home is a safe space for all of us, and we probably would not let people just go into our house if we didn't trust them. So I think building rapport becomes a very key part of this intervention when we start to think about people, start to get them even open to the idea of decluttering in the first place.
0: And you talk about building rapport, but how can family members themselves or professionals do that specifically to build their rapport, to gain that trust?
23: Right. I think we start with having conversations, right? If we start, if anybody asks of us to get rid of belongings that we deem as important, we might come across from quite a defensive position. Why are you trying to ask me to get rid of these items? Is there something wrong? And I think if we look in the media, quite a lot of these people who collect the items or hoard, sometimes they might have fear I might get judged negatively. People don't like when I hoard. This affects with me having negative relationships, let's say with family, friends, neighbours. I get complaints. So it starts from quite a defensive position already, where they might perceive this person as potentially threatening to them. You're here just to ask me to clear the items, right? You don't like me having this. Well, they might be a bit closed off to this idea. So if we start, even starting to engage them in conversations, trying to understand them as individuals, what were their lives like? Right? Did they go through important periods of life, milestones? Who else is significant to them in their family? Right? This might start to build trust because they do feel respected and seen as individuals rather than, well, you're only coming to me because you're trying to get me to reduce this behaviour or totally get rid of it altogether.
0: Now, very quickly, there were cases where the home is clear, but the issue comes back again.
23: Yes.
0: What can they do more to help this individual who may have this habit of hoarding?
23: I don't think it's about doing more. Right? So I think like we mentioned, when we start to focus on the psychological meaning, right, of how people actually use these belongings, they're not just mainly possessions, right? They represent a sense of security, attachment. These objects are not going to leave me and abandon me. So therefore, I keep a lot of them until I feel very, very safe with them. And that helps me to feel like, even if nobody else is in my life, then this can be there. So I think agencies have started to take quite a community-focused approach, gathering different people from different task force, volunteers and all of that to try to regulate and understand this behaviour a little bit better. And I think building respect, right? And that starts from educating the public, right? Not trying to come at it from a very defensive position or very aggressive position that your behaviour is problematic and we need to try to get rid of it immediately, right? But rather it's more of if we can understand it, right, if we can work together to try to relieve some of this stress that people have in their lives, right, perhaps we can then have a more concerted approach at helping them with this behaviour.
0: Well, many thanks for those insights. We've been speaking to Sarah Ann Lee. She's a clinical psychologist from the psychology practice. Thank you. Still to come, in a toss-up between university students and the elderly, who will win as the most physically active? The answer might surprise you.

0: some standards can go beyond Singapore.
1: We shared a draft, which is based on SS73, with the international community. There's quite a number of comments to date.
0: Feedback for these standards are from experts from Japan, Korea and China. Work to bring SS713 to the global stage is still ongoing. If adopted, it will become the first Singapore robotic standard to be developed into an ISO standard.
2: In the early years, we were primarily adopters of international standards. Today, companies move from following standards to helping to shape them. It shows our nation's strength and leadership and proves that our companies are really capable of setting global benchmarks.
0: Watch Built on Standards on demand at cna.asia.
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0: Seniors appear to be beating young adults hands down when it comes to staying physically active. A new study by NUS Medicine reveals that undergrads are the least physically active, spend the most time sedentary, and they allocate their time the least for sleep. And the study comparing data across three age groups, including working-age adults and seniors aged 67 to 80. Seniors are the most physically active group, clocking 100 minutes more physical activity each day compared with undergrads. And unlike students, they also are consistently physically active on both weekdays and weekends. And to give us deeper insight into what this study means, I'm joined by Professor Michael Chi. He's the director of the Center for Sleep and Cognition at NUS Medicine. Professor, how worried should we be about students being this inactive, and what are some of the long-term health consequences when we look at this study?
1: I think the results are concerning. This represents the average of students. Of course, there are young people who are physically very active, but on average, we found them less active than a group of seniors. Long-term, the sedentariness or the physical inactivity increases the risk of metabolic syndrome, prediabetes, diabetes, cardiovascular illness. And overall, it affects also the muscular endurance, which all these have long-term effects.
0: Now, your study finds that students are even less active on weekends, so they're not exactly the weekend warriors. Why do you think that their physical activity drops, even when they should actually have more opportunity to move?
1: Well, exactly this. And I think the comparison we want to make is between seniors. And with seniors, they grew up in a generation where if you wanted groceries, you had to go to a physical store. If you went banking, you didn't do it online. You had to go to a physical bank. And people actually walk stairs. Nowadays, when you ask young people to walk stairs, they look at you quizzically and say, "What's that?" Right? Because in many buildings that we have, the stairs are hidden away. And it's not even in the event horizon for many young people.
0: Now, let's dive a little deeper into the studies. Why are university students moving less? Is it mainly down to their class load or other factors at play here?
1: Well, what we found is that they were moving, those students who were attending class were moving in between lectures. So that's the nature of the class routine. But I think a big contributory factor about physical activity is that so much of life in young people is very, very programmed compared to in the past. Their days are completely filled with organized activities, whether it's study, lectures, or even the limited physical activity you have is structured. Also, I think in many educational institutions, physical activity is encouraged primarily for those who are really very talented, who take part in school, the school sports team, and those who are not so talented are not really encouraged, you know, to be physically active. I know that some steps are in place to change this, but this is the prevailing milieu in which the young people that we surveyed grew up in.
0: And from your studies, what about the other groups? How did they fare, particularly the working adults?
1: I think the working adults in NUS, who were the staff at NUS, were reasonably active. They averaged close to over 50 minutes of physical activity daily, which is good. And they had reasonable amounts of sedentariness. It can be improved, but they're reasonable. So I think the surprise for us was the seniors. So the efforts by Minister Ong and others in Ministry of Health to promote active aging clearly hit the mark. And one thing that's very interesting is that these are not pre-selected people. These are heartlanders who are average age 74 years old. And some of them are, you know, they're still working. So it's interesting how physically active they were. Over 100 minutes more on average than the 20-year-old undergraduates.
0: Now, your study is based on data collected from what's called the Aura rings, which I see that you're wearing them.
1: Absolutely.
0: The 2,000 participants who wore them over 4 weeks. How reliable are these wearables when it comes to measuring physical activities and even sedentary time?
1: Well, they certainly, one of the main sensors on wearables is an accelerometer, which measures movement. And yes, they track movement quite well. And we are looking at the movement level relative to inactivity. So we grade something called METS, and if the people are in the sedentary, they're usually in the 0 to 1 METS, which is the metabolic rate if you're just sitting still. 1 to 3 is light physical activity, 3 to 6 is moderately vigorous physical activity. And that's what we want to try and encourage, because if you have 1 hour of that, at least a day, the advantage is to improve your cardiovascular health and metabolic health.
0: And is there a particular reason that these rings are worn on a specific finger?
1: No, you don't have to wear them on a specific finger. I think it's comfortable to wear it either on the index finger or the ring. I happen to be wearing two, because one is for a study I'm participating in, and the other one is it's a personal ring.
0: Well, thank you very much for sharing the information with us. And we've been speaking to Professor Michael Chi from NUS Medicine. Thank you. One physically active teenager, Amanda Yap, is setting her sights on the balance beam final at her Asian Games debut in Japan. The country's gymnastic sensation heads into the event in red-hot form, fresh from a silver at the Commonwealth Games and a string of historic breakthroughs on the international stage. Alif Amshar catches up with her ahead of the Asian Games.
2: Amanda Yap had her first taste of gymnastics at just 3 years old and hasn't looked back since. The journey has its fair share of twists and turns, but for the 16-year-old, it's the thrill that keeps her coming back for more.
3: Like, for me, just the challenges that it gives you, and like being able to do all these cool flips, you know, just having to build resilience from these challenges that we face in training, and applying it in real life really helps a lot.
2: Another major milestone beckons as the teenager embarks on her maiden Asian Games outing in September. Though the road to Japan hasn't been ideal with a back injury, she's taking it in her stride.
3: I'm still coming back from like an injury, so we kind of modified my training a little bit. But now, as we're nearing the games, I'm just getting back to usual training. And I feel like we haven't really changed the program much. We're more focusing on more like maintaining skills and just keeping it consistent. I'm still leaving out some skills for now, so that once we get closer, I hope that when I do it, my injury doesn't get worse.
2: Amanda is hoping her strategy pays off as she looks to emulate her success at recent events. This includes a historic silver at July's Commonwealth Games in Scotland, Singapore's first gymnastics medal since 2014.
3: Even though it's quite a big accomplishment, it's just one competition, and that doesn't mean that everything else is going to be like go well. And I'm just hoping to go into Asian Games and do my best, because I know that the competitors, especially in gymnastics, are really strong. So just being able to compete alongside them would already be such an honor. And hopefully I can get into a final, and I'll just do my best.
2: In October last year, she became the first Singaporean to qualify for a World Championships final. She eventually

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1: More than just beautiful artworks, these kids are trying to build a brighter future. They're sharpening their skills ahead of direct school admission applications in Primary 6, with preparation starting as early as 9 years old. At Artery, interest in DSA classes has grown by nearly 50% over the past 3 years. Students in this classroom are honing their skills for the DSA program, and it goes beyond creating good-looking works. It involves things like building a good portfolio and also training them for interviews and teaching them how to present and explain their own works. Now, this comes in response to how schools are changing their DSA requirements and their programs, with some of them even requiring students to demonstrate artistic ability on the spot, making fundamentals and practical ability even more crucial. The centre is enhancing its courses by learning from industry norms and international best practices in countries like the US, Australia and China. It says about 9 in 10 of its DSA candidates have secured places.
2: DSA allows us to identify talent from a young age. This talent, when nurtured in the right direction, allows that individual or that child to excel and become extraordinary. We are building the best that we can be and making sure that every child is given the full potential to grow, be it one that develops later, one that develops basically at an earlier stage.
1: Fees for classes can cost roughly $60 an hour, with some reaching over $5,000 a year per child. But over at this smaller neighbourhood firm, where sign-ups have grown by about 20%, it's making sure its hourly fees are more accessible by as much as 30% less. It also offers subsidies and discounts to underprivileged families on some occasions.
3: A DSA art is supposed to be an opportunity for students, right? And to make it more accessible, then it will be able to help a larger group of students who might not be able to get this guidance in other places.
1: Tree Art has also seen DSA enrollment rise by roughly 30% in recent years. But it says a few parents continue to push their children too hard.
4: Sometimes parents are the ones that want them to enter just so they can enter the schools that they want, their chosen secondary schools rather. And I think that puts a lot of pressure on the child. Sometimes the kid loses their interest halfway and the parents are still adamant.
1: The pressure can be harder to manage when a DSA application is unsuccessful. While the firm sees a 90% success rate for students, it makes sure they don't lose sight of the bigger picture.
4: We try to teach them that mistakes don't define you. What matters most is our children's confidence and protecting how they feel and ensuring that they don't lose that spark that they have for art.
1: She adds that an unsuccessful application need not mean the end of that journey, with teachers working with parents and looking for alternatives such as art elective programs in secondary schools and another potential shot at DSA at the JC level.
5: Defence Minister Chan Chun Sing will be in China from tomorrow to attend the Beijing Xiangshan Forum, China's top defence and security summit. Mr. Chan was invited by his Chinese counterpart Dong Jin, and he will speak at the event and also meet senior Chinese officials. MINDEF says his visit underscores the long-standing, warm and friendly bilateral defence ties between Singapore and China. And we've been tracking some topics of interest in the community. Prime Minister Lawrence Wong tests his mettle at Outward Bound Singapore's new Coney Island campus. It features more than 70 high adventure elements, with some activities also wheelchair accessible. They might look like they're fighting air, but these are athletes representing Singapore in virtual taekwondo. The sport debuts at the Asian Games this October. A fire in a bedroom at an HDB flat in Pasir Ris sends two people to hospital and the evacuation of around 20 others. Preliminary investigations indicate

indicate the cause of the fire is likely electrical. And one bite-sized version, well, you can find us on TikTok. Just search for @ChannelNewsAsia. Now, still to come, stay with us for an exclusive look at life clinging tenaciously in the darkest depths of the Indian Ocean. More from Ocean X Mission after the break.

0: Soy garlic chicken pizza from $13.95. It's all good. You want to dance. Hurry. Offer ends 16 September.
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0: 5 days to go for the Aichi Nagoya 2026 Asian Games. 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
1: A part of the Indian Ocean, never before seen in such detail, is now coming into view. An expedition co-led by NUS and OceanX has newly mapped over 600 square kilometers of the deep sea and brought back more than 2,000 specimens. Early findings suggest that at least 20 species could be new to science, with researchers saying there may be more still to uncover. In this exclusive, Caitlin Ng takes you on board the Ocean Explorer for a closer look at the technology that's taking scientists thousands of meters beneath the surface and a first look at what they've found there.
2: Most of Earth's deep ocean is still a mystery. Hidden below are ecosystems, rare species, and clues that could shape climate science, medicine, and coastal protection. Now that's where OceanX comes in. Together with marine scientists, it's exploring the deep sea to better understand, protect, and share what lies beneath. At the center of that mission is the Ocean Explorer, a floating high-tech science lab built to take us where few humans have ever gone. On board is some of the world's most advanced ocean technology. There are manned submersibles that carry scientists deep underwater, robotic explorers that search the deep, powerful sonar systems that map the seafloor in 3D, onboard labs that analyze samples in real time, and even a full media center designed to bring discoveries back to the world. The manned submersibles give scientists a rare front row seat to the deep. From these underwater capsules, they can watch marine life, study fragile habitats, and see how ocean ecosystems are changing. These are all important clues to help protect vulnerable species. The work of the ROVs in deep sea conditions is challenging, but they're built for depths humans cannot safely go. They dive thousands of meters down, collecting samples and capturing sharp images in darkness and extreme pressure. Powerful sonar systems scan the seafloor in 3D. They reveal hidden mountains, deep trenches, and coral formations no human eye may have ever seen before. These maps can also help protect undersea cables and shipping routes that keep the region connected. In the onboard labs, samples from the deep are studied almost as soon as they surface. With AI and machine learning, scientists can spot changes in marine ecosystems faster. The media center captures the story so the deep ocean can reach audiences around the world. In Singapore and across the region, Ocean Explorer works with universities and marine scientists to turn discovery into useful knowledge. The ocean is not just a distant frontier. It shapes our climate, food, trade, and coastal future. What begins as exploration can become evidence. Each scan, sample, and image adds another piece to the ocean's unfinished map. Now, the mission moves below the surface. In the Indian Ocean, OceanX and its research partners have been following signals from the deep, opening a valuable window into unexplored places on the sea floor. As the lights cut through the darkness, the sea floor begins to take shape. Then, the first glimpses of life emerge, strange and fragile. Some of what was found in this groundbreaking expedition is now being released for the first time. Up next, an exclusive look at what the expedition brought back from the deep. I'm here aboard the Ocean Explorer, and this is Mission Control, the heart of all its expeditions. In October last year, this was home to a team co-led by NUS and OceanX to explore the deep sea in the Indian Ocean. Now, together with partner institutions locally and regionally, as well as the help of expert ROV pilots who navigated those waters, researchers were able to document more than 170 species, many of which have yet to be described.
3: But to find them, the team first had to get thousands of meters beneath the surface. Ocean Explorer carries manned submersibles like these. But exploring the depths of the monsoon rise meant going even further. This is the Chimera, the remotely operated vehicle used throughout the expedition. It can descend over 6,000 meters, carrying cameras, sensors, and equipment that allowed scientists to collect samples from the seamounts.
4: We try and keep as much gear on board the ROV as possible, so it's kind of a bit of a Swiss Army knife. It can do many things once it gets underwater, really.
3: Thousands of meters beneath the surface, a little documented world began appearing on their screens. Corals and other cnidarians clung to the slopes of underwater mountains. Crustaceans moved across the seabed towards the lander. Fish adapted to life in darkness swam past. And some animals couldn't immediately be identified. Some were carefully collected, brought on board, photographed, and preserved for further study.
2: And once the ship gets docked back in Singapore, now that's where more work begins for the research team as they delve deeper into their deep sea findings.
5: And we don't know what this appendage is for. Like most of the sea cucumbers in the deep sea, we don't know very much about them at all.
3: Among the specimens brought back were 20 sea cucumbers. And Dr. Alison Miller has been trying to put names to them.
5: Of the 20 sea cucumber samples that we were able to get, only four we think, or we were able to confidently identify to the species level, and six specimens we think are the first ones that anyone's ever seen, and we've seen alive, which is really neat.
3: Determining exactly what they are will require further comparison and analysis. But identifying them isn't simply about putting names to strange-looking animals. Their presence helps scientists understand the conditions on the seabed and how the deep-sea ecosystem functions.
5: A lot of people know them as the shallow water blobs that don't do much in the ocean, but they're really actually very important bioturbators and nutrient recyclers. So I call them the little vacuums of the ocean. They make their way along and are recycling the nutrients and making it oxygenated so that it doesn't go potentially toxic.
3: Sea cucumbers are only part of the whole. Researchers are also examining crustaceans, fish, sponges, and anemones, each providing another clue to the biodiversity of the monsoon rise. But even this represents only a fraction of what could be there.
6: We only explored like a small segment of the seamounts or of the seafloor, right? If you can imagine, one of the seamounts, the summit area is about the size of Singapore. It's very big, okay? The height of the seamount, even though the summit does not reach the surface of the sea, is on average about 3,000 meters. So these are very big mountains.
3: Physical specimens can therefore only reveal part of what lives thousands of meters below. Environmental DNA, or eDNA, can help fill the gaps. Animals constantly shed traces of genetic material into their surroundings. By analyzing water or sediment, scientists can detect organisms they may never have seen or collected.
7: eDNA, I think this is maybe one of the only a few data that we got from the deep sea. So I say before this, we know nothing about it, but after this, we now have an idea what happened in those ecosystems.
3: Researchers can then compare those genetic signals with the animals physically collected. Preliminary results have already detected organisms absent from the expedition's physical samples. It's still too early to determine the full extent of that additional diversity. But for some groups, the genetic evidence already points to more species than the specimens alone reveal.
7: I really hope that this can be a baseline data for the biodiversity on these particular places, because we don't know what happened in the future, if there's a disturbance happen or how we can manage those places. So if another expedition coming and they see more species, that would be great. But if they see the depletion of some of the species, that might be something, you know, that we have to be worried about.
3: That baseline gives scientists a way to measure future change. It could also help shape how these waters are used.
6: The big crab here that we saw, we were able to see that actually there's a lot of them down there, right, in that particular section of the seamount that we were studying. It made us realize that that area is a potential future fisheries resource. When we were on the ship going to that area, we could already see ships that were fishing around in that area, trawlers. If we know what animals, what organisms are found in these areas, areas that could potentially be used by us, exploited by us, right, for our own benefit, we would be better able to manage them, use them sustainably.
3: The expedition brought together researchers from Singapore and across the region, each studying a different part of the deep sea ecosystem. That collaboration continues in laboratories, where specimens, genetic samples, and data are still being analyzed. The findings are revealing what lives in the monsoon rise today and what may change in the years ahead.
1: That's Singapore Tonight. 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Good night.

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7: India is the hungriest market for energy and you need the source of energy and India wants it. India needs it.
0: May 2026. Bengaluru, the capital of India's southern Karnataka state, is severely impacted by global gas disruptions. Nearly 60% of India's LPG and LNG demand is met through imports. A majority of those consignments are routed through the Strait of Hormuz. Disruptions to energy supplies from the Gulf have contributed to a global energy crunch. In India, the impact is being felt across the economy. Many auto rickshaw drivers like Shiv Kumar face the daunting challenge of filling their gas tanks.
4: ತಾನು ಗ್ಯಾಸ್ ಬಂಕ್ ಅಂತ ಹೋದ್ವಿ, ಗ್ಯಾಸ್ ಬಂಕ್ ಕ್ಲೋಸ್ ಮಾಡಿದ್ರು. ಗ್ಯಾಸ್ ಏನಕ್ಕೆ ಸಿಗ್ತಾ ಇಲ್ಲ ಅಂತ ನಮಗೆ ಗೊತ್ತಾಗಿಲ್ಲ, ಬಟ್ ಮಾಧ್ಯಮದಲ್ಲಿ ಏನೋ ವಾರಿಂದ ಗ್ಯಾಸ್ ಸಪ್ಲೈ ಇಲ್ಲ ಅಂತ ವಿಷಯ ಗೊತ್ತಾಯಿತು. ಎಲ್ಲ ಒಂದ್ಸಲ ನಮಗೆ ಏನೋ ಒಂಥರ 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
0: There's a cap imposed of only one refill per day in Bengaluru, and when pumps run out, drivers are turned away. Shiv now struggles to make ends meet.
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0: Industries aren't faring any better. India ranks 12th globally in natural gas consumption, using roughly 2.2 trillion cubic feet. Its disruption is severely felt in Firozabad, a major hub of traditional small-scale manufacturing. The city produces 70% of India's total glass output, earning it the title of the Glass City of India. 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
0: 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Across India, authorities have introduced anti-hoarding measures, including a 200-litre cap on diesel purchases at fuel pumps to prevent artificial shortages and price hikes. The crisis underscores India's dependence on fossil fuels, which still meets around 80% of its energy needs.
7: India is the hungriest market for energy, and you name the source of energy and India wants it. India needs it. We consume roughly 5.8 million barrels of oil every day. And bulk of that, roughly 5.2 million barrels, is imported. We also have 700 million Indians who are still living below energy poverty line. The backbone of India's energy security, energy prosperity, that is fossil fuel. India is urbanizing very, very fast. The growth of India, the story of India, is still driven by fossil fuel. What we have witnessed the last 7 to 10 years, the expansion of LPG in a very big way, probably the fastest growing LPG market in the world. And today we have roughly 340 million LPG connections across the country. As part of the government initiative, the government decided that every single household must have access to cooking gas. And so this scheme was heavily subsidized, heavily campaigned by the government. Bulk of this LPG before the Persian Gulf War was coming from countries like Qatar. In the overnight, the country was faced with a very difficult situation. The real challenge today is economic, basically because the prices have gone up. And our economy was not prepared for it. Consumers was not prepared for it. The consumers can feel the heat in terms of both price and also very often the supply.
0: Restaurants, factories and hotels that are facing gas shortages have left a trail of unemployment across the country. Estimates suggest that more than 10 million Indians may lose their jobs temporarily due to gas supply disruptions. Migrant workers in urban centres are left with little choice but to return to their villages. 30-year-old Dolly Davy is one of them. She and her husband have both lost their jobs. They embark on the long journey home to their village in Bihar.
2: Gas mahangai ho rahi hai. 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
0: According to India's last census held in 2011, the country had 54 million interstate migrants. Thousands of migrant workers have temporarily left major industrial cities amid job losses and rising costs.
2: जब से महंगाई बढ़ा है ना एक दिन भी नहीं भरवाई हूँ गैस लक्कर पे बना खा रही हूँ किरायेदार से लड़ाई कर रहे हैं मकान मालिक लड़ाई कर रहा है चूल्हे पे नहीं बनाने दूंगी फिर हम लोग क्या करेंगे महंगाई बढ़ गई है वहाँ पे काम है स्टेशन पे काम करके खा लेंगे गांव में चूल्हा पे बना सकते हैं अपना मकान है वहाँ तो नहीं कोई बोलेगा ना यहाँ तो किराया का मकान पे बोलता है आदमी
0: As the Indian government searches for alternative sources of natural gas, some Indians have found solutions closer to home by turning waste into biogas.
8: This border is getting busier. Vietnam wants a bigger slice of China's durian market.
9: I'm trying to look for Vietnamese durian, but it's quite difficult to find.
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11: But it's a soft, crunchy texture to it.
10: But it's not just fruit on the move. People, cultures, and opportunities are flowing both ways too. Who will reap the rewards? 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

0: China wants more marriages and births, but this push is fueling debate over gender roles.
1: 男主外女主内这种理想一直都没有改变。
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0: What's behind the growing divide between what Chinese women and men want?
3: 社会上对男性的要求是过高的，对于女生的要求是几乎没有的。
4: 但凡沾到女性站出来讲话这个点，她就会觉得你是一个女权。
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9: I've heard about the stress that has got you three.
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15: March 2026. LPG and LNG shipments from the Gulf to India have been disrupted by the blockade of the Strait of Hormuz. The disruption has triggered an energy crunch.With long queues for cooking gas cylinders across the country. But in one rural setting, a quiet energy revolution is underway. Housewives like 32-year-old Mitlesh Yadav are making a transition to renewable energy.
16: जब ये था कि पहले हम चूल्हे पे खाना बनाते थे और LPG से, तो हम जैसे धुआं होता था, परेशानी बनती थी, हमें टाइम ज़्यादा लगता था.तो अब हम इस पे बनाते हैं तो अपने कभी भी कुछ भी काम करते हैं मतलब गैस बंद 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
15: Since the 1980s, the Indian government has promoted biogas as a low-cost rural energy source. More than 5 million digester units have been installed across the country.Converting farm waste into methane for cooking.
18: Every country who are dependent on the fossil fuels from the outside
7: they are facing the challenge. The government of India introduced Govardhan, galvanized bio-agro resource and policy, promoting small-scale, medium-scale biogas plant. India has a huge potential. India can generate around 62 million metric ton CBG per annum. They have set a target to install 5,000 CBG project. And as per some current estimate, around 130 or 140 plant has already been set up. We can generate the gas in the village level that can be supplied to fulfill the requirement of our village. We have a huge potential to generate the CBG. So that will create long-term impact to reduce our import bill. It's a sustainable solution. We can also reduce our fossil fuel dependency, and we can also improve our air quality by, you know, reducing the burning of this agriculture residue.
15: Known as the food basket of India, the Indian state of Punjab is beset with the problem of stubble burning. Stubbles, or the short leftover stalks of crop plants, such as wheat, rice or corn, remain rooted in the ground after the main grain or harvest is collected. Amongst many farmers, burning them is considered an efficient method to clear their fields for the winter sowing season. Stubble burning is a major contributor to poor air quality across northern India. One study estimates crop residue burning caused 44,000 to 98,000 premature deaths annually in India between 2003 and 2019. What is burned as agricultural waste in Punjab province can also be used as a source of energy. In the city of Sangrur, Pankaj Jain oversees how paddy straw is converted into compressed biogas, or CBG, on an industrial scale.
18: Our core focus is paddy straw. And why paddy straw? Because as of now, paddy straw has no solution. Farmers has no solution. In case we won't take it, then they have to burn it or maybe in situ it. So that's why, to avoid stubble burning, our main focus is the paddy straw. But yes, we can use other agriculture residues also, like the wheat straw, we can use the maize straw, we can use the sugarcane straw. The raw biogas which is coming comes into these units. These are the gas purification units. So these are the two columns in these units. First process is the absorption of CO2, and raw biogas becomes purified. And then there is a further removal of H2S and moisture in this gas purification unit, and the pure biogas or the CBG comes from through this pipeline. After this pipeline, it goes into those compressors where we compress the gas to 250 bars.
15: The Verbio facility is Asia's largest compressed biogas plant. It has reduced 150,000 tons of carbon dioxide emissions by preventing stubble burning across tens of thousands of acres. Inspired by this success, more such plants have been planned across the state.
19: We have kind of set up a blueprint wherein the same concept is ready to be replicated in other parts of Punjab and overall country as well. We generate close to 500 to 600 million tons of agri residue every year. Now, the volume of the residue which is getting burnt is to the tune of anything close to about 100 million tons per year. Now, the 100 million tons can translate into about 10 million tons of bio-CNG. What it means is that with this as a resource, we can meet almost more than 50% of our import demand for CNG. So that is the role bio-CNG could play in the overall energy mix.
15: Farmers like 44-year-old Gurdeep Singh are benefiting from these solutions.
20: Burning the time, ਵਾਤਾਵਰਨ ਸਾਰਾ ਖਰਾਬ ਹੋ ਜਾਂਦਾ ਹੈ। ਜਿਹੜੇ ਕਿਸੇ ਬਜ਼ੁਰਗਾਂ ਨੂੰ ਕੋਈ ਸਾਹ ਦੀ ਪ੍ਰੋਬਲਮ ਹੈ, ਕੋਈ ਹੋਰ ਹੈ, ਉਹ ਉਹਨਾਂ ਨੂੰ ਬੜੀ ਸਮੱਸਿਆ ਆਉਂਦੀ ਹੈ, ਸਰੀਰ ਉਹਨਾਂ ਦਾ ਬਹੁਤ ਤੰਗ ਹੁੰਦਾ ਹੈ। ਲੇਕਿਨ ਜਬ ਕਿ ਹਮਾਰੇ 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

0: A shortage of LPG in the wake of the Middle East turmoil forced 10% of restaurants across India to temporarily shut down. Many others switched to induction cooking, wood fires, or simplified menus to conserve gas. But one of Bengaluru's popular hotel chains remains open at full capacity. The Empire Restaurant has been operating since 1966, offering a glimpse of a circular energy future. In 2023, the Koramangala branch switched to biomethane as its main cooking fuel. Ashwini Narayan oversaw this transition.
1: The LPG crisis has hit the restaurants really hard. Some of our contemporaries had to even close their outlets for a while till the situation stabilizes. I mean, I'd gone to the mall the other day, 6 out of 10 counters were all closed just because of the LPG issue.
2: One of the operational decisions that was taken by the entire leadership team was to bring the menu down by 50%. We could manage offering only 50% of the menu. Initially, we had stopped grilled chicken for a while, like all our tandoor dishes or all the rotis that go through tandoor. But as soon as we could bring it all back, we did.
0: Empire Restaurant did so because they turned to biogas. Today, it powers up to 80% of the chain's Koramangala branch operations.
2: So when we initially started the compressed biogas as a project, the idea was twofold. One was the fact that it impacts the environment. Our management and board always wanted to do something positive towards that end. We also understood a cost impact from where the biogas being cheaper than the physical handling of an LPG commercial cylinder. When it comes to biogas, we have noticed a 15% increase in consumption when you compare it to the LPG, but a 10% reduction in the cost impact. So while we do need a little more biogas, profitability-wise, it works out better. Our Koramangala outlet, where the biogas connection is, we use about 150 kilos of biogas per day. But across Empire as a brand, across all of our branches, there has been a drop of 35% in terms of LPG use. During the war, our restaurants did not stop the service or the production of food. We ensured that the restaurants stay open and every plate is served with the same quality that NKP commits to. We didn't imagine that this 1-1 connection would help us sustain operations throughout a little less than 70 outlets that we have. It was almost like a God-given gift during this entire time.
1: With the way the world is changing right now, with the way the war is changing everything around us, it might seem like some of the natural methods of being able to fuel our food is the way forward. Considering that, biogas, I think, is the future.
2: The other restaurants have reached out to my operations team and have tried to understand from us as to how we are able to survive through this entire war period. I would think that the other restaurants are not using this kind of a methodology because of the availability issue. There isn't enough of it to cover the gas. If that need and supply is met, I don't see any reason why people wouldn't.
0: The Empire Restaurant runs its kitchen from a direct pipeline from the Kasa Rasa Waste Management Unit. The plant receives household waste from nearly 5,000 homes in the city. Nearly 8 tons of wet waste is converted to biomethane cooking gas every day. Som Narayan oversees operations.
3: Our partner in this case, Hasrudala, picks up all the wet waste. That gets delivered into their primary collection center, gets loaded into the larger trucks. It comes into our facility, which is called Sustainable Impact. And this facility that is created jointly between Hasrudala and Carbon Masters is where we process the wet waste. A family of four will generate on a daily basis about 1 kg of wet waste. That gets collected into a primary collection center, and then it comes here. It's fed into reactors. In absence of oxygen, microbes eat it. The gas released largely is, that's called raw biogas. It has methane in it. The refinery unit strips out all the unwanted gas streams in it. We extract only methane, which is about 96 to 98% purity. And then we have a grid that has been laid by the GAIL, which is the Gas Authority of India Limited, that's been laid to the plant where we inject the gas into the grid. We purify it to extract the methane, and then you fill it into cylinders. And then it's used for multiple applications, including grid injection, to run vehicles, to also replace LPG in cooking. It outperforms LPG in every way. It gives you a consistent pressure throughout the entire cooking process. It also saves costs for the restaurant. Our entire system is such that we give them consistent pressure throughout their cooking process. So the heat output, if you are making certain dishes, the chefs love cooking with our fuel. We have about 25 to 30 people as direct jobs. And for every direct job, we're also probably creating about four to five indirect jobs in the process of collection.
0: The city of Bengaluru produces 3,000 to 3,500 tons of waste every day. Less than 1% is processed into energy. The remaining garbage is largely dumped in landfill sites. SOM intends to change that.
3: So is life without fossil fuel possible? Yes, it's possible, but can we do it at scale? That's the question. Can we replace not just 1, 2, 5%, but can we replace 100% of it? Now, I would say that there's no silver bullet. We'll have to look at all forms of renewable energy. We will have to tap into all forms of waste streams that are available, not just organic fraction of municipal solid waste. We need policy, long-term policy, as well as create the right ecosystem to enable transformation into renewables.
0: The Koramangala district's biogas movement began 12 years ago with a WhatsApp group. Padmashree Balaram was its chief architect.
4: We urban people chose not to segregate the waste. And in our arrogance, we were sending out the waste to the landfill. Landfills are our biggest creation. It is what we urban people feel is our right. Because we believe in the word called NIMBY, that is not in my backyard. So what does not in my backyard mean? It means that I am not ready to process my waste in my backyard, but I'm willing to send it 50, 60, 70 kilometers away and dump it somewhere. So that is when we in Koramangala ward, with all the neighborhoods, we started a WhatsApp group, put the local municipality also in the group, put the waste contractor also on the group. So we started working together as a team. And very soon, we were having close to 90 to 95% segregation, which was probably the best in Bangalore. Waste is brought by the auto waste guys. So we, the residents, give waste to the clean, segregated wet waste to the auto. The auto tipper goes into the reverse and dips its waste into the crushing unit of the biogas plant. So once it is crushed, it is then sent for other processes. It is then put in the digester where they have their own proprietary microbes and microbe mix which they add to it. And then there is a churn going on, there's a stirring going on inside the digester. Earlier, 95% of the waste which was going to the landfill, we have reduced to almost 5 to 10%. So a huge reduction in our waste going to the landfill because of how we have started segregating. And every segregated compartment is now producing a big resource for us.
0: Padmashree's initiative was recognized by the German government with the coveted Better Together Award in Berlin.
4: Our earth is becoming bereft of carbon. which is where carbon should be. And carbon is all into the air where it should not be. So we need to sequester carbon from the air into the earth. Because our carbon depletion is so bad that our farmers are very soon going to have no plants growing on their land at all. And you keep using artificial fertilizers and chemical fertilizers, it's going to deplete it even further. And these gases tend to stay close to the earth and increase the temperature of the earth. And it is increasing rapidly, as you're seeing. There are no rains, it's becoming hot. So we are increasing our own carbon emissions by following all the worst practices of waste management. And we need to really, really cut down.
0: The country's march towards biogas innovation is trickling down to the next generation of Indians.
5: On the next Asia First, we analyze the results of the first ever elections in the Muslim-majority Bangsamoro Autonomous Region in the Philippines. The vote is seen as a crucial step towards self-governance and lasting peace after decades.

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0: Perched in the scenic hills of Himachal Pradesh lies the historic Sri Naina Devi Temple that was built in the 8th century AD. It's one of India's most revered Hindu shrines, dedicated to the goddess Shakti. Devotees from across India come here to worship, with more than 100,000 visiting on festival days. For generations, pilgrims here have been served free meals. But one aspect of this tradition has changed. It now uses kitchen waste to make biogas, cutting their reliance on expensive LPG cylinders. The temple's biogas digester processes 200 kilograms of food waste every day, producing around 20 kilograms of biogas. The gas is then used in the kitchen to prepare meals for devotees. Food waste is being turned into energy to cook the next meal. Head chef Nand Lal ensures food for the visitors and the waste for the biogas plant doesn't run out.
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1: As one community embraces change, another is preparing the next generation to build on it. Sri Prakash Vidya Niketan is a residential school serving more than 2,500 students from rural communities across southern India. The curriculum includes lessons on the waste to wealth philosophy.
2: It is important for the students to know and learn and practically act on sustainability because they have to be the role models and they have to understand they are the future generations which are going to conserve the present environmental resources and how to use them wisely. During their daily course, they are learning so many things, but they should also learn that whatever resources are left over, they have to use them carefully and also keep them to the future generations.
1: School children here don't just learn in classrooms. Sustainability has been incorporated into campus life. A cowshed at the campus was initially created to meet the hostel's dairy supply. It was then converted into a self-sustainable biogas plant.
2: So the biogas production involves 8 steps. Initially, in the first step, the everyday, which is a consistent waste from the cattle, is collected. This has been mixed and made it into mixed with water, and it is called as slurry. This is the second step. The slurry is subjected to the digesters, which we have 6 digesters, which are 3 are primary digesters and 3 more are secondary digesters, where the main 4 chemical processes happen in the anaerobic digestion. After the completion of all these biochemical reactions, the end products are methane gas, water vapor, carbon dioxide and hydrogen sulfide. I feel that the government should actually take immediate steps and they should make it a part of their administrative and policy making. They should encourage the people by announcing incentives. In this way, our environment will be clean and our resources are also used properly. The waste is also managed properly and at the same time, we don't have to harm the leftover fossil fuels.
1: Sustainable practices at the school are aimed at developing self-reliant students with entrepreneurial skills.
2: This biogas is also organic. Everything is related to living. And actually, with what we have made this cow dung. Imagine if these all go into the air. What will happen? Every day, imagine what would happen. So now, this is all converted into the useful product. Why are we doing this in the manually? Why can't with machines and all? Actually, this is a very conventional method that is used as a manure, biofertilizer for entire campus, crops, plants, whatever agricultural practices we they follow, for that as a basic manure for the crops. During this war crisis, the LPG gas cylinder scarcity was all over the nation and the world. But the hospitality industry, even in the local areas also, are very much affected. We have seen all over our local areas also, people are really struggling. They were struggling to get a gas cylinder. Biogas is very, very, very important. It's very crucial to the kitchen industry because we have a lot of restaurants, hospitality people all over the nation. And if they actually use their everyday kitchen waste, and if they can, you know, create their own fuel that which can help them in cooking in their kitchens, and they can run, they don't have to rely on liquid petroleum gas as we have. Even in the scarcity times also, they don't have to take a break for their business or running their, you know, every daily kitchen routines. And you can see that our school is doing this into biofuel and our kitchen runs with that. We all are, you know, relying on the biofuel only.
1: The plant produces 60 kilograms of biomethane to fulfill the needs of the kitchen. More than 2,500 meals are prepared at the hostel for students three times a day. All the food is prepared on biogas produced on campus. Such sustainability measures have inspired students like 13-year-old Sri Varshith, who lives and studies at the campus.
3: Sustainability is not only the topic that we learn from textbooks, and it is a thing that we learn or practice every day. And I was been motivated towards environmental responsibility through the practices that our school is doing. And I was inspired by the idea of simple solutions can make more differences, can overcome some environmental problems such as climatic changes, resource depletion, energy shortages, pollution, and waste management.
1: The switch to biogas is helping with running costs at the kitchen too. It has offset the use of four LPG cylinders at the hostel every single day. It's translated to LPG savings worth $1,500 for the school every month.
3: The choices that we make today will impact the future of our planet tomorrow. And sustainability teaches us how to use resources wisely, how to conserve resources, how to reduce waste materials, and how to protect environment for the future generations. My hope for the future generation is that the world where people use resources responsibly and live in harmony with nature. The future organizations will adopt the sustainable practices such as using renewable energy, and I hope that the future generations will have clean environment, fresh air to breathe, and also adequate amount of resources to use, because we took the right steps today.
1: Driven by industrialization and urbanization, India's appetite for energy continues to grow. Against this backdrop, momentum behind biogas is gathering as communities look to reduce their dependence on fossil fuels and strengthen their energy security. Today, biogas accounts for less than 1% of India's primary energy consumption. But experts believe it has the potential to meet as much as 10% of the country's energy demand. From homes and farms to businesses and communities, that transition is already underway. India looks to a more secure and sustainable energy future, and its biogas march is only just beginning.

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1: Blockade of the Strait of Hormuz has disrupted oil, fertilizer, and gas supplies across South Asia.
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I'm not really awfully aware of him filming, except there are one or two occasions where he gets into the film, and I do remember him doing things like that.

they actually set up a pretend film studio in the backyard. and they were obviously acting out, you know, what the Japs did. And another point, he actually went and filmed in the street, which was extremely dangerous, because if he'd been caught, he would have been shot.

0: From the untold stories of 9/11 to a chilling trail of murder and ages pushed beyond oil, uncover the powerful stories reshaping our world this September on CNA.
1: I thought I was going to die.
0: 25 years after 9/11, unravel the story of those trapped inside Windows on the World, the iconic restaurant on the top floors of the World Trade Center's North Tower.
2: People were in the building. 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
0: Accused of poisoning the victims with cyanide, Death Loans traces the deadly trail behind one of Thailand's most shocking murder cases.
3: Everyone was confused. How could this woman be a killer?
0: Across South and Southeast Asia, communities are pioneering a life without oil, using solar, biogas, electric vehicles, and local alternatives to build a cleaner, more resilient future.
4: Part of the inspiration is really the rising fuel costs.
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6: Headline news this hour. Indonesian President Prabowo Subianto has dismissed Finance Minister Prabowo Yudi Sediwa and promoted his deputy Suhasil Nazara to the top job. The newly sworn-in minister says his priority is to maintain a credible state budget while keeping the fiscal deficit below the limit of 3% of GDP. Mr. Suhasil takes over as the government prepares to implement next year's budget amid lingering concerns about fiscal discipline. Voting has closed in Bangsar Moro in southern Philippines. It is the region's first election since gaining autonomy in 2019. The process has faced several challenges, including the deaths of four people in poll-related violence and ballots in some districts that had already been filled in. Replacement ballots were sent to more than half the precincts in one municipality, causing delays. An election watchdog also reported vote buying and people voting more than once. It is unclear when the results will be finalized. The election will determine who governs the predominantly Muslim region after decades of armed conflict. Microsoft has unveiled a draft code of conduct for its artificial intelligence. The rules require its AI models to accept correction or shutdown and communicate in ways humans can understand. Microsoft cites heightened risk after OpenAI agents hacked an open-source platform in July, with some trying to cover their tracks. The move comes as U.S. President Donald Trump slammed what he called a sick conspiracy against AI. Mr. Trump says a smart president is the only guardrail needed, adding that the U.S. already has extensive powers over AI companies. Meantime, the United Nations calls for urgent action to regulate advanced AI. It warns so-called frontier models could cause irreversible change for future generations. And that is the latest from the CNA newsroom.

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1: Good evening, I'm Otelia Edwards. Tonight's top stories from East Asia. U.S. tech giants warn the AI race is moving too fast, but Donald Trump says America must stay ahead of China, provoking rebuttal from Beijing of Cold War tactics to win. Now, while the world's top two economies fight for AI supremacy, warnings from the industry are reviving fears that the technology could slip beyond human control. The message adds to concerns of more money being pulled out of the industry, with AI stocks falling across the board. Now, a landslide victory in Okinawa for a governor who supports U.S. military presence in the strategically important prefecture, and Tokyo's plan to relocate a key American base. Also, South Korean President Lee Jae-myung's approval rating falls to its lowest since he took office amid cabinet controversies and policy uncertainty. Now, China notifies embassies of procedures for DNA collection from the families of missing foreign nationals 3 weeks after the Tibet-Nepal disaster.

0: Also tonight, Singapore gymnast Amanda Yap sets her sights high as she heads to Japan for her first Asian Games after making a string of historic breakthroughs on the international stage. The US and China are locked in an intensifying race for leadership in artificial intelligence as debate reignites over whether increasingly powerful systems should be slowed for safety reasons. President Donald Trump is pushing back against that idea, saying that the US must maintain its lead over China in AI, arguing that Washington cannot afford to surrender its advantage. The debate follows an essay by Anthropic CEO Dario Amodei, who called for AI companies to slow development while stronger safeguards are put in place. OpenAI's Sam Altman and Elon Musk have backed his proposal. Mr. Amodei also argues that any slowdown must take China into account, warning of the risks if Beijing continues to advance while the US put on the brakes. A Chinese state media has accused proponents of tighter US AI restrictions of using safety concerns to contain China's technological rise. Beijing is also raising its own concerns about the technology. China's Ministry of State Security separately warned that AI could pose risks to political security and critical infrastructure, including through deepfakes and AI-generated misinformation. This all comes as Washington and Beijing reportedly prepare for talks on AI safety, with the issue potentially on the agenda at a Trump-C summit later this month. I've got CNA senior correspondent Tan Yuguan. He is joining us live from Shanghai. So Yuguan, tell us, how does Beijing seize its position in the AI race with the US right now?
1: Well, Beijing certainly does not see slowing down as the answer, for one. If anything, greater pressure from the US is likely to strengthen the push for technological self-reliance, developing China's own chips, for example, own models and real-world AI applications. And that came through rather clearly today in an article that you mentioned by China's State Security Minister Chen Yixing. He warned about AI-powered cyber attacks, data leaks, deepfakes and threats to critical infrastructure, but his prescription was not to put the brakes on AI. He said innovation should remain the primary driving force, with security as the bottom line. And Beijing is also deeply suspicious, understandably so, when AI safety is tied to preserving an American technological lead. China's foreign ministry spokesperson was asked about that directly today. Let's take a listen.
2: 人工智能的发展关乎全人类共同福祉，各方应该共同推动人工智能开放、包容、普惠、向善。散播各种威胁叙事，搞对抗和恶意竞争，只会干扰人工智能全球治理进程，不符合任何一方利益。
1: So there you have it. Beijing's message is pretty clear. Yes, there's talk about making AI safer, but not if safety becomes another argument for containing China's technological rise. Otali?
0: So, I mean, all eyes on the Trump-C summit that is expected to take place next week. AI safety high on that agenda. But how likely, Yuguan, do you think they're going to reach a consensus on this particular issue?
1: Well, as far as consensus is concerned, I think limited guardrails, consensus on those is possible, because China has actually been talking about controlling AI for several years, as early as 2024, when I was attending the opening of the World AI Conference here in Shanghai. Premier Li Qiang was already talking about calling for AI to be 安全可靠可控, or in other words, safe, reliable and controllable. A year later, at the same conference, he said the technology should be 为人类所利用,为人类所控,掌控, or in other words, used by humanity and controlled by humanity. And this year, President Xi Jinping said AI should be 始终处于人类控制之下, or in other words, always remain under human control. So this goes beyond making sure the chatbots don't give out content that undermines the rule of the Communist Party of China. There is genuine concern in Beijing about increasingly powerful systems remaining controllable, especially control under humans. And we have have already seen why that matters. In July, frontier AI agents being tested by OpenAI escaped their intended environment and compromised systems belonging to Hugging Face. And when so much of modern life, when you think about it, from traffic systems to power grids to military networks run on computers, the potential stakes are obvious. So there are areas where Washington and Beijing do have shared interests and shared concerns, cyber threats, serious AI incidents, and perhaps common approaches to testing the most powerful systems. But a broader agreement to slow frontier AI development is much harder. Washington worries slowing down could help China catch up. Beijing worries that American safety restrictions could be used to stop China from catching up. So the two sides may agree on what the problems are, but they are still, as far as I can see, worlds apart on what counts as a solution. Otelli?
0: And many thanks for that report on AI safety. CNA senior correspondent Tanya Guan in Shanghai. The Japanese government could have a freer hand to expand its military presence in Okinawa after a candidate backed by Prime Minister Sanae Takaichi's ruling party won a key election. Genta Koja secured the role of governor in a landslide, defeating incumbent Deni Tamaki. Well, the result ends 12 years of frequent clashes with Tokyo over the heavy U.S. military presence in Okinawa. Mr. Koja supports the central government's plans to relocate a U.S. Marine base to a more remote area within the prefecture. Now, his predecessor wanted it moved out altogether. The 42-year-old has pledged to improve the livelihoods of all Okinawan residents. Japan's government says it would press ahead with the relocation of the U.S. base. The victory comes as the Japanese Prime Minister prepares to unveil a new national security strategy that is expected to accelerate the nation's biggest military build-up since World War II. Okinawa forms part of the so-called First Island Chain, a key line of defense stretching through Taiwan and the Philippines that constrains China's access to the Western Pacific. And we've got CNA senior correspondent Michio Ishida. She is joining us live from Tokyo. So, Mitch, how significant is this result for Prime Minister Takaichi? And I guess, does it effectively remove one of the biggest local obstacles to Japan's military buildup in Okinawa?
2: Well, Japanese media think the result of the election is a major bolster for Prime Minister Takaichi. It's ahead of local elections next year, and also on the back of Ms. Takaichi aiming to boost Japan's defense capabilities. Given the strategic location of Okinawa, it's near the Taiwan Straits and quite near the Philippines. It was a landslide victory for Genta Koja, supported by the ruling coalition and some opposition parties. Winning the most number of votes ever, or 423,000. But during his campaign, he did not focus on security, but more on the economy. Prime Minister Takaichi told reporters the result of the election reflects Okinawa people's wish for economic growth. She said she will work together with a new governor for an economically strong Okinawa. Based on local analysis and public opinion polls, Okinawans have different priority from Deni Tamaki, from the time Deni Tamaki was elected governor. He's the previous governor. And in the past, the residents' priority was on the return of Futenma Air Base of the U.S. Marine Corps, located in the middle of the main Okinawa island, surrounded by schools and residential areas. There were U.S. aircraft accidents and U.S. Marines committing crimes. Okinawa hosts 70% of U.S. military presence in Japan. But based on the poll by Okinawa Times conducted on the 5th to 6th of September, only 15% prioritized the base issue in the gubernatorial election. 52% wanted the economy to improve. And Mr. Koja pledged during his campaign he would double the income of the people of Okinawa, pointing out residents lived in difficulty and there's a need to promote economic growth and support children. Now, analysts say The average income of people of Okinawa is one of the lowest in Japan, earning about 235,000 yen a month, which is about $1,525, while the cost of living is rising as in other parts of Japan.
3: So, Mitchell, let's talk about the U.S. military presence in Okinawa then. I mean, what's the likely impact on that?
2: Well, this is always a big issue in Japan, especially in Okinawa. And Chief Cabinet Secretary Minoru Kihara said, the government continues to seek the return of Futenma Air Base and advance its relocation to Henoko, which is in the coastal parts of Okinawa. Having said that, he noted Japan's security environment was in the most severe state since the end of World War II, and it's important to step up security in the southern islands. Now, elderly Okinawans remember the war. Okinawa was a battlefield where one in four residents died. And after Japan's surrender, Okinawa was under U.S. military administration, then under U.S. jurisdiction until 1972. Then Okinawa was returned to Japanese administration under the reversion agreement, but U.S. continued to occupy designated bases and facilities. Now, it's really not so clear how important security issue is actually for Mr. Koja. Past governors carried with them the tragic past of Okinawa. Mr. Koja is 42. He has not experienced life under U.S. occupation.
3: Many thanks for that report on Japan's politics. CNA's senior correspondent Michio Ishida in Tokyo. The South Korean President Lee Jae-myung's approval rating has fallen to its lowest level since he took office. A Real Meter poll puts his approval rating at 33.8%, and that is down some 3.6 percentage points from the previous week, marking a ninth straight weekly decline. Now, his disapproval rating has risen to more than 63%. Real Meter says controversies surrounding Mr. Lee's recent cabinet reshuffle contributed to the latest decline. His nominee for gender equality minister stepped down on Sunday amid criticism over alleged nepotism. And his pick for justice minister has also faced allegations that he illegally lobbied authorities over the approval of a COVID-19 treatment in 2021. Well, the pollster also cites uncertainty over property policies and the possible deployment of military assets to the Strait of Hormuz. Support among voters aged 18 to 29 fell by more than 10 percentage points. Mr. Lee's party is also losing ground. A separate Real Meter poll puts support for the ruling Democratic Party at just 36%. The opposition People Power Party, instead, has moved ahead with support at 42%. China says that it is notifying foreign embassies about procedures to collect DNA samples from relatives of foreign nationals still missing after the Nepal-Tibet disaster. Well, the mudslide struck the border region nearly 3 weeks ago, leaving foreign nationals among thousands still unaccounted for. China's foreign ministry says the relevant embassies will be promptly informed if the remains of foreign victims are found and identified. Meantime, a fifth batch of Chinese aid supplies arrived in Nepal over the weekend. The shipment includes medical gear, DNA testing equipment, and other relief items. Chinese state media reports 43 people dead in Tibet, while Nepal's disaster agency says the death toll has reached nearly 1,400 people. Around 5,000 others are estimated to be missing. Well, India, meantime, is also providing additional support to Nepal. New Delhi has approved power exports of more than 650 megawatts for 18 hours a day until the end of December. India's power ministry says the move will help Nepal's recovery and strengthen energy cooperation between both countries. And for more of our coverage on the disaster, go to cna.asia or our mobile app, such as this one on how it exposes the growing challenge of monitoring hazards in the Himalayas. Coming up next on East Asia Tonight, oil prices surge on fresh supply fears from the Middle East, threatening to stoke inflation even further as the Fed gets ready to hike rates. Plus, no more stopping at the closing bell. South Korea extends trading hours as it pushes towards a market that never sleeps.
4: AI made it cheaper for her to build an app. But what's the cost of going without a salary? When your best-known dish barely makes money, this Gen Z is finding new ways to earn. Plus, couples pay them to film weddings on their phones. Can that really be a full-time job? On Money Mind, Wednesday on CNA.
5: 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Vietnam wants a bigger slice of China's durian market.
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7: 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Wednesday on CNA.
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0: AI is changing the rules of business. The question is, who is keeping up? And what does it take to make it work? Shaping Tomorrow, an AI story.
1: Hello again, you're watching East Asia Tonight, and it is time to get you up to speed in business with Olivia Marzuki. So, Liv, AI, we all know, well, it's powered some major gains across some Asian markets this year, but investors seem to be having second thoughts. Tell us more about that.
2: Exactly, I'll tell you. It's interesting because the very technology behind this year's tech stock rally is becoming a source of investor unease. Asia Pacific markets dragged down by tech heavyweights. Now, those growing calls to slow AI development, a concern for investors, worried slower development will mean lower capital spending and potentially lower earnings by suppliers to the industry. South Korea's equity benchmark deep in the red after more than doubling this year on the tech frenzy. The KOSPI closed down 3.2%, with Samsung Electronics slipping by more than 4%, while peer SK Hynix more than 6%. Japan's Nikkei 225 also lost ground today, a tenth of 1%. SoftBank, an investor in ChatGPT maker OpenAI, tumbled by double digits. Now, other chip-related names such as Kioxia and Advantest also sold off in Tokyo. Now, selling pressure also hitting AI and semiconductor-related stocks in Greater China. Memory chip maker CXMT drop as much as 3.6%, while SMIC fell 2.6% in Shanghai trade. Over in Hong Kong, Gongzi Innolight shed as much as 6.7% at one point, while Minimax dropped by as much as 8%. A benchmark Hang Seng Index managing to eke out minor gains at the closing bell. And in forex trade, the Chinese yuan is gaining ground against the dollar, changing hands at around 6.71 to the greenback. One strategist told CNA why the yuan could be beneficial for investors looking to diversify.
3: The big picture in China for CNY is largely the export picture, right? I mean, the exports remain very strong as China continues to export globally. You've seen some of the largest current account surpluses that have amassed for a long time. And also the capital outflow story has eased a lot, right? Onshore-wise, the liquidity has been fairly flushed, right? There's a big gap between loans and how much they're kind of putting money to work. And so that money that's sitting onshore, that the amount of liquidity while money is being brought back has been a positive for rates. At the same time, equity markets a bit lackluster compared to the rest of the world. And we do see increased allocation of bond yields from the wealth management products. So I think on net, onshore rates are still very well supported. The question really for foreign investors like us, where you kind of have the CNY behind you and you have onshore kind of supporting the yield gap, is really that carry, right? How do you structure something that's carry positive for a foreign investor that's kind of dollar-based or non-China-based to buy into these yields? But at the end of the day, it's still a great tool for diversification.
2: OpenAI is delaying its highly anticipated stock market debut until next year. And that's as CEO Sam Altman joins big tech leaders in warning that the risks surrounding artificial intelligence are too serious to ignore. Mr. Altman told Fortune that going public this year would be an ill-advised move, saying that an IPO will not happen until next year. The decision comes despite OpenAI confidentially filing for a listing back in June. The CEO says that the immediate priority is AI safety, issuing one of his strongest warnings yet about the potential consequences of losing control of increasingly powerful systems. Mr. Altman says companies must ensure that AI benefits humanity without exposing society to catastrophic risks. In energy space, oil prices rising sharply after Gulf states postpone a crucial meeting with Iran on managing the Strait of Hormuz, setting back efforts to de-escalate tensions over the vital waterway. Brent is hovering at $107 a barrel, WTI $103.40. Supply concerns are mounting following more strikes by the Houthis on Saudi Arabia and Iranian attacks on ships in the Gulf. Saudi's east-west pipeline, a key alternative route to the Strait of Hormuz, was temporarily shut after a drone attack from Iraq. The disruption threatens flows equivalent to as much as 4% of global oil supply. Meanwhile, commodity vessel traffic through the Strait of Hormuz fell to single digits per day over the weekend, well below the recent 10-day average of 14. Gold prices are easing as higher oil prices fuel inflation concerns, raising expectations of further interest rate hikes by major central banks. Spot gold is changing hands at $4,200 this hour, but prices have soared by more than 16% so far in the year. Traders now see about 86% chance of a U.S. Fed rate hike in the next meeting for the Fed this week, up from 67% before last week's inflation data. This is according to the CME FedWatch tool. The Bank of Japan is also widely expected to raise rates on Friday. Persistent inflation, resilient growth, and rising energy prices are raising the prospect of tighter monetary policy, with little sign of tensions easing in the Middle East. South Korea's main stock exchange extended trading hours from today, allowing investors to trade in real time until 8 p.m. local time. The move is aimed at giving investors more flexibility and making the market more competitive. CNA's senior correspondent Im Myung-suk tells us more.
4: Regular trading on South Korea's main stock exchange used to end at 3:30 p.m. local time. But now investors can trade for another 4 hours from 4 p.m. to 8 p.m. Most KOSPI and KOSDAQ stocks are included in the new aftermarket session. For some, the change means they can trade at a time that suits them better.
5: 저녁에도 그렇게 운용을 하시면은 시간 활용이 좋죠, 그래도. 만약에 저 같은 경우에도 남들 출근할 때 자는데 저녁에 일어나는데 그런 사람들은 이제 주식을 못 하잖아요, 국장을. 그런 부분에서 좋은 것 같아요.
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4: But some say longer trading hours could also bring more risks, especially for less actively traded stocks.
7: 저는 안 할 것 같아요. 거래량이 적은 종목들은 그 일부 거래로 인해서 호가 변동이 굉장히 커질 수가 있거든요. 그래서 주식 거래를 좀 처음 하시거나 잘 모르시는 분들은 이게 가격 변동성이 워낙 커지니까 이때 잘못 들어가시는 분들도 계실 수 있기도 하고요.
4: He says he has already tried trading after hours through NexTrade, South Korea's alternative trading platform. NexTrade has been offering evening trading from 3:30 p.m. to 8 p.m. since it launched in March last year. An earlier survey also showed the public being divided over longer trading hours. A real meter survey of more than 1,500 adults nationwide in May found 43% opposed longer trading hours, compared with 33% who supported them. Others say they only found out about the new trading hours the night before.
8: 저는 그 아예 모르고 주식 현재 50년대도 어제 저녁에 뉴스 보고 들었어요. 내 생각에 별 효과는 없다고 보지. 주식 할 사람은 아침부터 3시 반까지면 다 만족을 느끼고 100불도 하는데 그 예산은 소규모, 그건 하나 많아.
4: The longer trading hours are expected to make the local exchange more competitive. But whether this will lead to increased trading or simply more time spent watching the market remains to be seen. Im Myung-suk, CNA, Seoul.
2: All right, that updated trading hours, extended hours in Korea is the last in my business updates to you, Otelli.
1: Well, thanks as always. Thank you very much for the business report, Olivia Marzuki there. Well, coming up on East Asia tonight, we're going to take a deeper look into the BRICS summit over the weekend that saw China and India resetting ties. We'll be speaking to an analyst on the apparent thaw and the hurdles that yet remain between the rivals.
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1: You're watching East Asia Tonight, and here are the headlines we're following. Beijing hits back at Anthropic CEO's call for the U.S. to curb China's AI capabilities, accusing Dario Amodei of fear-mongering that disrupts the tech's global governance. Meantime, AI stocks fall across the board as warnings from the biggest players revive fears that the technology could slip beyond human control and that more money will be pulled out of the industry. Plus, a candidate backed by Japan's ruling party wins a key election in Okinawa, ending 12 years of opposition to the government's plans to relocate a U.S. military base within the prefecture. The Middle East conflict dominated discussions at the BRICS summit in New Delhi over the weekend. Leaders adopted a joint declaration calling for calm and cooperation to protect trade, supply chains and energy flows. But the grouping, which includes China, India, Iran, Russia, remains divided over conflicts, trade and ties with the West. Rebecca Bunden reports for CNA from New Delhi.
10: India's message at the summit was about building bridges amid a challenging and shifting global economic and trade environment. But the big diplomatic test was to try to find common ground, as the Middle East war exposed divisions in the expanded grouping, which includes both Iran and the UAE. Despite doubts swirling about reaching a consensus, the summit delivered a joint declaration.
11: Indian diplomats, our multilateral specialists, are generally experts at this, you know. Large groups like in WTO negotiations, in the UN, where there are like 50 or 100 countries or more involved, they find a common ground. They have that ability. And the fact that India is also an independent power is not a kind of a lackey or of camp follower of any big superpower also helps in this situation because people take us seriously.
10: India wants to position BRICS as a stronger voice for the global south, to help shape rules rather than simply follow them, and to help play a more equal role internationally.
12: हमें सभी outcomes को समयबद्ध action और last mile impact से जोड़ना होगा. हमारे frameworks फाइल से आगे बढ़कर real life में impact पैदा करें, इसके लिए हम सब मिलकर काम करेंगे.
10: The participating countries agreed on a BRICS early warning system for the prevention of and response to infectious diseases and proposed a BRICS startup innovation fund. As the incoming 2027 BRICS chair, Chinese President Xi Jinping called for a BRICS special economic zone and an AI open source zone. He also said member countries should further cooperate to maintain stable supply chains. Analysts say Mr. Xi's presence at the summit in India over the weekend helped reinforce the cautious thaw in relations between the two countries, following deadly border clashes in 2020. Talks between Mr. Modi and Russian President Vladimir Putin on Friday underlined the importance of that relationship, but also the fact that India is trying to balance its strong ties with Russia and the United States. Such meetings also highlight some of the challenges facing the BRICS bloc. There may be a joint declaration, but the question remains whether this translates into practical economic cooperation and a greater say for developing countries on the world stage. For CNA, I'm Rebecca Bunden in New Delhi.
1: Right, for more, let's bring in Dr. Chitij Bajpayee, Senior Research Fellow for South Asia Chatham House. Well, thanks, Dr. Bajpayee, for joining us on East Asia Tonight. So, first up, I want to touch on what you've recently described the China-India re-engagement before, as you said they're tactical rather than strategic. So, watching and see and Modi at this summit, Dr. Bajpayee, what are you seeing that tells you where this relationship actually stands today?
13: Well, President Xi's participation in the BRICS summit, it was undoubtedly significant. It further advanced the ongoing reset in bilateral relations. It builds on our earlier progress. Just a month earlier, we saw the Chinese Foreign Minister Wang Yi and National Security Advisor Ajit Doval. They met to make further progress on the border issue. They reached an 8-point consensus. I think we saw the readout of the meeting. They referred to differences not becoming disputes. Modi called on both sides being guided by the three mutuals: mutual respect, mutual sensitivity, mutual interest, peace and tranquility on the border being essential for the continued development of bilateral relations. There were a few awkward moments. President Xi didn't attend a dinner, reportedly due to fatigue, given his hectic schedule. Prime Minister Modi also stopped his remarks at one point when he thought that President Xi looked slightly off. But overall, I think it was positive. And I think it alludes to the importance of organizations like the BRICS in their convening power. I mean, it's important to remember that the China-India reset in relations began at the BRICS summit in Kazan, Russia in 2024, when President Xi and Prime Minister Modi met on its sidelines. We then saw Prime Minister Modi attending the Shanghai Cooperation Organization summit last year in Tianjin, China, which was his first visit to China in almost 7 years. And then, of course, President Xi's visit now to India for the BRICS summit, his first visit in almost 7 years, which will then be followed by China hosting the BRICS summit next year, when Modi is likely to visit China again. So all of these the summitry essentially serves as confidence building mechanisms for the bilateral relationship.
1: So, Dr. Bajpayee, overall, I hear what you're saying, relations between China and India, positive. But Modi, he did warn about the weaponization of technology and critical minerals. So, given India's own experience with Chinese supply chain restrictions, you know, what do you think Prime Minister Modi was really signaling here, and to whom?
13: Well, I think covert signaling to both the United States and China with the weapon on the issue of weaponizing the issue of supply chains. And I think it alludes to several contentious or unresolved issues in the bilateral relationship. The border, of course, is foremost. Neither side has rescinded their claims to disputed territories. There's no mutual agreement on the exact delineation of the so-called line of actual control. But then on the economic side, as you allude to, bilateral trade has surpassed $150 billion, but over $100 billion of this is Chinese exports to India. And this is a key grievance for New Delhi. It sees this as being a result of Beijing's persistent use of non-tariff

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1: OLED is the peak of panel technology. 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
3: The U.S. pursuing its own initiatives, Pax Silica, for instance. So there are these superpower-led initiatives that are taking place on the area of critical and emerging technologies. And side by side, you have organizations like the BRICS. Now, of course, I'm not saying that these other institutions or forums, which are very much in their infancy, are more effective than the BRICS. But I think it is a sign of things to come that these smaller, potentially more nimble, exclusive groupings of like-minded states led by the superpowers, led by the US and China, are perhaps able to get more things done, perhaps easier to reach consensus than these open and inclusive organizations like the BRICS.
4: So there's also been a lot of talk at this summit about building a more multipolar world. And you know, India talks about both, right? Multipolar world and a multipolar Asia. While Beijing, you've highlighted, has been rather less enthusiastic about the Asian bit. What does that tell us about the deeper contest between China and India?
3: Well, I think there is an underlying competition, strategic competition between both countries. I think there's sometimes a fallacy to see the China-India relationship through the narrow prism of their border issue. China shares land borders with 14 countries, and it's managed to stabilize those borders with all of those countries, with the notable exception of China, of India, and to a lesser extent, Bhutan. So this alludes to something other than the border driving frictions between both countries. And that's essentially their quest for regional and global leadership. These are, of course, the world's most populous countries, the world's second and soon to be third largest economies. They're both nuclear weapon states. They're both states with maintain the largest number of active duty military personnel. And as they continue to rise and acquire more tools and platforms to interact with each other, what we're going to increasingly see is this bilateral relationship playing out in regional and global forums and on issues of global governance. And I think that's very much a sign of things to come, despite this ongoing reset in bilateral relations.
4: So you've also made this interesting distinction that India, you know, wants BRICS to be non-Western, but not necessarily anti-Western. So as BRICS expands and China becomes more influential within it, how is India basically trying to shape what this grouping ultimately becomes?
3: Well, I think there is this real challenge between the rhetoric and the reality. So if India's BRICS chairmanship this year, it talked about, you know, the slogan of the BRICS summit was humanity first. The theme was building on resilience, innovation, cooperation and sustainability. Prime Minister Modi talked about a people-centric approach. But the flip side of that is that the agenda was to a large degree hijacked by geopolitics, in particular, U.S. military actions against Venezuela and Iran since the start of this year. So I think that is one challenge that faces India in trying to promote this more, in trying to be this voice of the global south and trying to promote this more benign worldview, which is non-Western, but not explicitly anti-Western. The other is, if you look at, for instance, the language of the joint declaration, there were several points that were made alluding to the U.S. actions. So, for instance, they talked about strengthening the rules-based multilateral trading system, condemning unilateral coercive measures that are contrary to international law, expressing concern about ongoing conflicts, and particularly the ongoing conflict in Iran. All of this alludes to the Trump administration's disruptive foreign policy, but it does so without explicitly pointing the finger at the United States. So I think this is a real attempt by India to maintain that balance in trying to protect this more benign non-Western worldview rather than an anti-Western, a more explicitly anti-Western worldview, which is promoted by other forums such as the Shanghai Cooperation Organization.
4: Well, many thanks for your insights into the BRICS Summit, Dr. Chitij Bajpayee, Senior Research Fellow for South Asia, Chatham House. Now, we are going to go for a short break now, but coming up next on East Asia Tonight, insights on how regional firms are rethinking energy security and supply resilience amid the prolonged conflict in the Middle East.
5: History remembers the dates, but it was the minutes that changed the world. Pearl Harbor. A surprise attack that brought America into a war.
6: Within the first

0: 5 minutes of the attack, 4 battleships were hit.
1: Hiroshima, an atomic bomb, one devastating moment that changed warfare forever.
2: We were not anymore in this old-fashioned war of guns and of military invasions and stuff. It was this new, much more terrifying.
1: Saigon, a desperate final evacuation as a nation fell.
3: The docks on Tuesday morning were crammed with thousands of Vietnamese desperate to escape from Saigon by any means possible.
1: Berlin, a city under siege as Hitler's empire crumbled.
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6: The global price of liquefied natural gas is forecast by one of the world's largest LNG buyers to rise further. Yukio Kani, global CEO and chair of JERA, which is also Japan's largest power generation company, explained to CNA's Roland Lim at Gas Tech in Bangkok his reasoning for that forecast.
7: I think your first question is more toward the current spot price spike and what would happen to the coming winter. So let me first share my view. So today's TTF JKM quite close to $30. 1 year ago, it was just $10, so 3 times more. And first, we need to understand the impact of this price increase. If one cargo at the $10, you pay $35 million. But if $30 is a simple mass, more than $100 million. But if you're buying 1 million tons at the $10, you pay $500 million. But $30 is $1.5 billion. So you need to pay $1 billion more. So I try to scare you, right? And if the buyers are looking into winter, it seems like there are many bad news. The price is already high. EU's gas reserve is inventory is low. Home's situation may extend, and LNG and gas from Russia will stop from January 1st next year. So it seems price may go up further.
8: AI, data centers, industrial electrification, all potentially enormous new electricity loads across Asia. How does that change the equation for JERA?
7: So AI data center really changed the world now, and power demand is really moving up. So it's US is very obvious, but in Asia, excluding China, Japan is the biggest AI data center potential place. And within Japan, 70% of data center demand is around Greater Tokyo, which is JERA's franchise. Gas or LNG is only the quick solution to provide 24/7 power to AI data center. And in Greater Tokyo, within 10 years, it seems like there is about 15 gigawatt demand there. So question is how we can provide the power to those data center by LNG, mainly by LNG. I start saying that there is AI data center value chain. We are a LNG value chain player, very unique player, but when we supply a power to AI data center using our gas thermal power plant, our gas pipeline system, LNG receiving terminals, shipping operation and LNG procurement around the world. Somebody need to integrate a whole AI data a value chain and manage it. And we think Jira is some cutting edge advantage to do it. So, but one last thing is that, so AI data center chain in Japan is very long, including whole LNG value chain. Half of them is LNG value chain. And it, again, we need to come back to sellers, a traffic sound, to collaborate with how you we construct the whole value chain. We need more LNG. We need maybe more flexible arrangement to supply 24/7 power to AI data center.
8: What assumption about Asia's energy future that's widely held today do you think will be proven wrong in 10 years' time?
7: So each customer, each region, and each country facing different realities on the ground. Sometimes some people are saying there is one solution for everybody. That's not true. And each region, each country needs to think about what is the best solution package for that region. So that is always the starting point. Jira is the one to prepare not only LNG solution, but solar, offshore wind, green ammonia, blue ammonia, or CCS. We try to create many options, but we try to listen to customers or country. What is the best package for that country or customers? If you do that in 10 year times, you may be in the better position.
6: Beijing is banning the possession of drones within its city limits. This comes as China further tightens airspace regulations over its capital after a light aircraft crashed into a skyscraper back in June. Well, officials will prohibit any recreational flying in and around the capital within a 300-kilometer radius. The new rules will come into effect in November. Revising regulations in May that ban the sales of drones in Beijing while allowing existing owners to keep their registered devices under strict requirements. A state media report that authorities are offering subsidies to sell or scrap these devices before the ban comes into effect. Drone users can still fly the devices outdoors in other parts of the country, but will require real name registration. Now, the restrictions, some of the tightest in the world, come after a light aircraft flew into the 109-story CITIC Tower in June. The pilot was killed and 13 others were injured. The crash took place near the headquarters of the ruling Communist Party and a residence of its top leaders. A Singapore gymnastics sensation, Amanda Yap, is aiming high with her sights set on the balance beam final at her Asian Games debut in Japan. Well, the teenager heads into the quadrennial event in red-hot form, fresh from a silver at the Commonwealth Games and a whole string of historic breakthroughs on the international stage. Alif Amsha caught up with her ahead of the Asian Games.
9: Amanda Yap had her first taste of gymnastics at just 3 years old and hasn't looked back since. The journey has its fair share of twists and turns, but for the 16-year-old, it's the thrill that keeps her coming back for more.
10: Like for me, just the challenges that it gives you and like being able to do all these cool flips, you know, just having to build resilience from these challenges that we face in training and applying it in real life really helps a lot.
9: Another major milestone beckons as the teenager embarks on her maiden Asian Games outing in September. Though the road to Japan hasn't been ideal with a back injury, she's taking it in her stride.
10: I'm still coming back from like an injury, so we kind of modified my training a little bit, but now as we're nearing the Games, I'm just getting back to usual training and I feel like we haven't really changed the program much. We're focusing on more like maintaining skills and just keeping it consistent. I'm still leaving out some skills for now, so that once we get closer, I hope that when I do it, my injury doesn't get worse.
9: Amanda is hoping her strategy pays off as she looks to emulate her success at recent events. This includes a historic silver at July's Commonwealth Games in Scotland, Singapore's first gymnastics medal since 2014.
10: Even though it's quite a big accomplishment, it's just one competition, and that doesn't mean that everything else is going to be like go well. And I'm just hoping to go into Asian Games and do my best, because I know that the competitors, especially in gymnastics, are really strong. So just being able to compete alongside them would already be such an honor. And hopefully I can get into a final and I'll just do my best.
9: In October last year, she became the first Singaporean to qualify for a World Championships final. She eventually placed sixth in the balance beam. Amanda followed that up with a silver in the same event at the SEA Games 2 months later. It ended Singapore's 20-year wait for an individual balance beam medal at the regional games.
10: For me, I just try and focus on myself, because we can't always control like how our competitors do. So I feel like it also depends on the competition day itself. Mm. So I just try and focus and do my best and not worry about others.
11: Amanda Yap and her teammates are ready to dazzle in Aichi and certainly looking to make history. The artistic gymnastics program swings into action from September 20 with 14 gold medals on the line across 5 days of competition.
6: Well, the air quality in three parts of Singapore, the west, central and east, are in the unhealthy levels as of 6 p.m. local time. Well, this is as hot spots and haze persist in parts of Indonesia. A 24-hour pollutant standards index, or PSI reading, in the central region is 120. Well, the reading in the west is 105 and the east is 106. Well, the north and south remain in the moderate range. The 24-hour PSI forecast is in the high moderate to mid unhealthy range. And as at 6 p.m, the PM2.5 concentration reading in the central region is in the elevated band at 121. It reached 132 at 2 p.m. Our PM2.5 measures tiny, often invisible particles in the air that are small enough to be inhaled deep into the lungs. These are particles with an aerodynamic diameter of 2.5 micrometers or smaller. And that wraps up this Monday's edition of East Asia Tonight. Thanks for watching. See you again tomorrow.

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1: 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And the hardy Kantachimi horses, where every hoof print tells a story. 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
3: 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It's pizza! It's served up almost everywhere, from family-run shops in Naples to acclaimed restaurants in Tokyo. And right now, it's having a moment here in Singapore too. So, what's behind the rise? We're taking some bold bites to find out.
4: If you get it wrong, no matter what you put on top of it, it just wouldn't taste great. To me, it definitely is both art and science to it. Back in 2016, I got obsessed with sourdough. What started as a hobby turned into a cafe. Then I went to Naples and everything changed. I came back wanting to bring that same feeling home. These days, I manage a cafe by day and a pizzeria by night. And I'm just one slice of a growing scene. In the last few years, pizza joints have been popping up all over the city. The competition's heating up. So how do you stand out in a city where pizza just keeps getting better? This is where most of my days begin. So it took me years to get to the dough that I like. But I feel that you shouldn't be afraid of taking challenges. Pizza's personal. I'm proudest of the ones that reflect where I'm from. What I really like is to work with Southeast Asian flavors, Thai food, Chinese food, Malay Indian kind of food. These are the kind of flavors that I really like. And it's got to stay accessible. Something everyone can enjoy. But I'm not the only one doing things differently. First stop, I head to my go-to spot. It's closing time, but the guys at Puffy Boys have kept the oven warm for me.
5: Hey Mason, what's going on?
4: Good.
5: You good?
4: How are you?
6: I'm good.
4: What's good? How are you? It's a bar first, run by a tight crew, serving good drinks with equally solid slices.
7: We make a jackfruit ice cream soda here in-house. We took gin and then we fat washed it with a bit of coconut oil. We added some dry sherry and we clarified a milk tea.
5: Cheers to you, Mason.
4: Cheers.
6: Cheers, Mason.
7: The pizzas came about from chats where we're like, well, why is good pizza so hard to find? That's also not mind-blowingly expensive.
4: Yeah, that is very much like how people can get pizzas in Italy as well, right? It's not even at like crazy prices.
7: It's like €6 for a pizza.
4: Yeah.
7: Growing the concept of having a great space, first of all, somewhere that's fun and easygoing and engaging, but being able to have a great cocktail offering, but also have something that people want to go and eat deliberately, yep, rather than just going, oh, I'll just have the fries.
4: Yeah, bar food night.
7: Yeah, exactly. Nothing wrong with fries.
8: I love pizza for its accessibility. Mm. It's easy. It brings people together. And how that translates into our menu, we keep our menu concise, simple. 5 pizzas that are available both by the slice as well.
4: My go-to is the Andouille Roni. Spicy Andouille sausage, mala capers, and a fiery twist on the classic pepperoni.
8: The other thing we always like to say and tell guests is we take our pizza seriously, but you don't have to know it unless you ask it.
7: The drinks must also be just as smashable.
4: What is the vibe that you guys are trying to create here?
7: If you look outside at our sign on the wall, you know, there's three rules. What it does is it creates a fun vibe for everybody. It's about the space and about making people feel like they want to be here and think the rest will hopefully take care of itself.
8: Yep.
7: Fingers crossed.
4: Next stop, just 5 minutes away, Tokyo. Well, almost. This is Ryosuke Tanahara, serving up Tokyo-style Neapolitan pizzas right here in the city. He trained under his sensei, Tsubasa Tamaki, founder of Pizza Studio Tamaki, and a pioneer of this style. I know people have flown to Tokyo just for a taste. Thanks to Chef Ryo, we don't have to.
6: ナポリスタイルのピザだとたまに重たいってヘビーって感じちゃうんジャパニーズ日本人がいるんで、どんどん改良して日本の文化とかをジャパニーズスタイルの特徴は、コリンチョーネがまずふわふわしてる雲みたいな形なのと軽さ、エアリーですね。それから結構温度ディグリースがオーブンの高いんで、この結構焦げ、チャウターがつくんですけど、それも美味しく食べれます。 と、あと塩気、ストロングのソルトが、で、結構最初の食べた時にパンチ、インパクトがあるか。PSTはもともとファンが多いんで、そのファンが多いPSTのの味をもともと広げるためにっていうのもあるんですけど。
4: How many pizzas do you think you make before you get approval from Mr. Tamaki?
6: は焼いてます。最低でも5000ぐらい焼いて2年ぐらいのプラクティスしてました。
4: Chef Ryo keeps the full recipe under wraps, but here's what he's willing to share. It starts with a blend of Canadian and American wheat, milled in Japan. The dough is fermented for 30 hours to create its signature light, fluffy texture.
6: 日本は夏、サマーもウィンターもあるんで、どん変化するんですけど、ここはずっと夏、サマーで暑いっていう、そこで生地のコントロールをするのが一番難しかったですけど、今は大丈夫です。東京のものがここでも食べれるようにしてますね。
4: Like many pizzaiolos, including Chef Ryo, it's not just about nailing the technique or pleasing customers. It's also about earning that stamp of recognition. That's why I'm here. To meet the man behind Singapore's number one pizzeria right now. This is Chef Antonio. His homegrown pizzeria, Anto, ranks 13th in Asia. The highest ever placement for a local name on the list. His joint pays tribute to his hometown of Pignola in southern Italy. What makes you want to open a pizzeria here?
9: It's one really great city, and then there is so many restaurants with a Michelin star, The quality is so high. What we do here in Anto is totally my personality. I think it's the important, you know, never you have to forget your origin, no? From where you come. So Pignola is my heart.
4: The menu here is a mix of heritage and innovation. Chef Antonio's specialty is taglia, a southern Italian style baked in small pans at over 250 Celsius for 10 to 12 minutes.
9: The pizza in Teglia Rocco is dedicated to my father. Rocco is the name of my father. When I was younger, I ate a lot of Rocco in Italy. It's just potato and rosemary.
4: Then there's Le Antonio, a series of signature creations that come straight from his imagination.
9: There is now one new in our menu. I bring the Italian style, I mix with the Asian style. So there is this onion puree and base, fiordilatte cheese, of course, tuna from Japan, soya sauce, seaweed.
4: How do you feel about getting so many awards and recognition?
9: After this this hour, there is more pressure for us. We need to keep pushing every day, we need to improve. We want to try to be the best again, again, again for the next year.
4: Here, Every bite is a reflection of Chef Antonio's culture and culinary journey. But I'm not done. Just a short stroll away, a household name in Italy and a benchmark for Neapolitan pizza. This is Marcello, the man bringing a slice of Naples to Singapore. The first Da Michele in Southeast Asia. And behind it, a legacy that goes back 150 years. I was in Naples maybe 8-9 years ago in the Di Michele.
6: La Pizzeria Di Michele is blazing in Forcella. It's the real Napolitan touristic quarter. When you go there, you can really feel that the one is the sacred temple of pizza. This one is the classic pizza with the fiottilazzi da gedola, San Marzano tomato, and the Napolitan dough. Yeah. So when you try the kind of pizzas, yeah, immediately you think, let's bring this experience around the world.
4: Da Michele is such a big name. Do you feel any pressure?
6: Yes, yeah, I am a bit intimidated, but in the same time, I am very confident as well, because I know very well what we are using.
4: In Naples, they are known for just two pizzas, the marinara and the margherita. Here in Singapore, the menu is expanded, like the pizza burrata and capocollo, which is a smoked pork neck topped with olives and sun-dried tomatoes, crowned with a full ball of creamy burrata. Fired in a custom-built oven, handmade in Naples.
6: We never changed the recipe, we never touched anything since 1870. This was make our pizza special. You cannot use fridge, you cannot follow any new technology.
4: Yeah.
6: This is literally water and flour. No olive oil, no egg, no nothing in the dough. The fermentation is like 100% natural, meaning that we still use any technique as 150 years ago.
4: So 100% traditional. Marcello stays true to the craft of the iconic oversized wagon wheel pizza. No plane ticket needed. One bite and I'm back in Naples. By now, you can probably tell, I really like pizza. But more than that, I love what it's become here. Each of these places tell a different story, a different flavor, and a different sense of home. And in a city still figuring out what Singaporean pizza means, I'm just glad to be part of the mix.
10: Thank you. Thank you.
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2: For some, home is a place. For others, it's a harmony. Isuru is a musician who composes and plays what he calls the Singapore sound. It's a blend of blues, jazz, and rock. And it's rooted in Indian classical, striking a chord between East and West. Let's see how his life here comes together, one note at a time.
3: What surprised me in the early years when I arrived in Singapore was how open it was for my music. My music aims to find that middle ground between the East and the West, and I find that Singapore offers that perfect mix.

0: Augustine.
1: Hey,
0: how are you?
1: Hello. Yes, fine,
0: good to
1: thank
0: see you.
1: You. Yes.
0: I moved to Singapore when I was 10 years old, and I followed my father when he got a position at the Nanyang Technological University. From there, I then, you know, of course, decided to go to schooling here. I found a love for biochemistry in Singapore, as well as music. So I stuck with the sciences, went to Toronto, and I got the opportunity to come back to Singapore and pursue my doctorate in oncology. At the same time, focus on my music as well. Coming to the guitar store, of course, is another place of inspiration. You see all these guitars around you, can't help but feel inspired. But it's also the people as well. What has happened with my guitar? Is everything all right?
1: So we did up the electronics. For the string, we tune up to your standard tuning. You can try.
0: Yeah, of course. I can't wait to try. Would you like to jam?
1: Yes, yeah? Together.
0: Let's do it. My musical style can be divided into two, the Western and Indian classical side. From the Western side, blues, jazz, rock. The Indian classical side is a bit different. I've felt a passion towards Indian classical side and may have been probably by my influence by my mom. So there's a bit of a genetic element. But my parents were so encouraging that they told me to pursue any sort of musical interest that I had. Sounds great.
1: Thank you.
0: Awesome. Sounds fantastic. Great. Thank you so much, Augustine.

0: I'm here with my very closest buddies. Three of these folks are from my lower middle school, United World College of Southeast Asia. I met Jeremy when I was in the Nanyang Technological University while my dad was a professor.
1: I think that drone is the other role.
0: Practice round.
2: It's asking.
3: Alright.
0: Yes! Woo! Woohoo! If you miss, you know you had to do this again, right? My buddies have known me for such a long time. They're the ones who kind of get me down and they ground me. They tell me who I am, essentially, and that's the one that keeps me going with my music. It's a draw.
3: Okay, between these two.
0: It's a shoot-off.
3: Come on.
0: Interference.
3: Right. Oh! Woohoo! Well done, man. Three counters.
0: I'll get your fish and chips. Thank you so much. We know that Singapore is a multicultural hub and a lot of people come and go. I find that, you know, my friends over here, they've made Singapore their home. And as a result, made me realize that this is also my home as well.
3: When's your next gig?
0: The next gig is happening next week. It's going to be fun.
3: Yeah. Very exciting.
0: Come by for free.
4: Definitely.
5: All the original music?
0: All the original music.
4: Oh, wow.
0: Let's cheers to a chip.
4: Cheers. Cheers. Cheers.
0: Cheers.
4: Cheers. Cheers. Cheers. Cheers. Cheers. Cheers. Cheers.

0: So I met Chitra when I came back from Toronto after completing my BSc. We had a mutual friend, and I met Chitra at this party. And, you know, we said hi, and I guess one thing led to another, and now we're married. So my relationship with Chitra's parents, my in-laws, has been very special. My parents don't live here in Singapore. They decided to retire about 15 years ago and they went back to Sri Lanka. Chitra's parents have been so wonderful and very kind and warm, and I learned a lot about Gujarati cuisine, Gujarati culture, the dances such as Navratri, and you know, the food and some of the songs.
1: And this is Gujarati food, you know? This is kepla.
0: Of course.
1: This is dokra.
0: Dokra, of course.
1: And this is for Chitra.
0: She of course, she likes the muruku. Mamra.
1: She likes sale mamra for Chitra.
0: Mamra.
1: Achar.
0: Achar, my favorite.
1: For your favorite. Achar.
0: Thank you so much.
2: This is a special masala tea. You will enjoy it, definitely.
3: Yeah. Cheers.
0: Chai cheers. Thank you so much, Pa.
3: Isru has actually assimilated really well into the Singapore Gujarati community. He understands the food really well, and he also introduced us to his culture.
0: This one over here is a kind of like an onion relish of sorts. It's spicy.
3: Sambal,
0: yes. Yeah. Right, oops.
3: Yeah.
0: And then we got onion, caramelized onions, which is called sini sambal. Wow. Beetroot, coconut. All right. Yeah, coconut. But this is spicy coconut. This is sweet coconut.
3: Oh, wow.
0: Thank you. Thank you, Ma. Oh my God.
1: Mm. We come around with my friends also, Gujarati friends, when we have some marriage function or something. He's so loving to my friends also.
3: Yeah, all the aunties love him. All the Singaporean Indian Gujarati aunties love him.
2: He's very, very cool with all the older ladies also. See? So it's okay because he's very comfortable with them.
4: What we like to do for fun is we go for a lot of concerts. He just has shows every weekend, essentially. So we'll go for the show, we'll meet all our friends there, and then we'll probably go for drinks after. That's just a typical weekend that we have.

0: My band, Mantravine, is a collection of four musicians, and we play music that can't be necessarily defined by a genre, but I like to think it's like the Singapore-ish sound because we have so many different influences and we're born and raised in Singapore.
1: Testing, testing, can you see? No sound? Okay, go for it now. Okay, great. Okay, let's start balancing Dieter's voice.
2: Don't be afraid now, we gonna be alright.
3: We've had an amazing journey as a quartet. We've been together for about 5 years. The first time I met Isru was at a jam session, and he was playing slide guitar, and I was like, wow, this guy is amazing. I want to play with him one day.
0: He gives me a call and he's just like, hey, look, my guitarist is not able to make it for one of the big festivals happening here in Singapore called the Singapore Comedy Festival. And we have 3 shows. Can you make it? I was just like, sure, let's give it a shot. And then that started off my journey with Mantravine.
3: Have a great show. Thanks for having us. Love you. I'm very excited.
0: We don't perform regularly in a set venue. We look for various venues and to showcase our music. And one of them is this place here.
4: Hi, everyone. Welcome. Welcome to this rooftop session with Mantravine. If you feel like, please come forward and join us. Like, this whole space is for everyone to be with us and a part of the show. You guys ready? Yeah. Shall we do this?

My music aims to find that middle ground between the East and the West, and I find that Singapore offers that perfect mix. And then I found myself wanting to be here. The music scene is thriving, and I felt that this was home for me. It became home. I wanted to be here, and I wanted to make a life here. That's exactly what happened. Started off with my music, having my own guitar, and of course, an incredible band, settling down with my beautiful partner, having my really, really close friends, and I wouldn't have asked it for any other way.

0: AI made it cheaper for her to build an app. But what's the cost of going without a salary? When your best-known dish barely makes money, this Gen Z is finding new ways to earn. Plus, couples pay them to film weddings on their phones. Can that really be a full-time job? On Money Mind, Wednesday on CNA.
1: This border is getting busier. Vietnam wants a bigger slice of China's durian market.
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4: But it's a soft, crunchy texture to it.
3: But it's not just fruit on the move. People, cultures, and opportunities are flowing both ways too. Who will reap the rewards? Wednesday on CNA.
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18: In a city that's hot, wet, and always moving, shelter isn't just nice to have, it's essential. That's where Singapore's underground linkways come in. A vast network that connects MRT stations, malls, and offices. In most parts of the city, you can actually walk for more than a kilometre without crossing a single road. Most of us pass through without a second thought, but how did they come about? Let's head underground to find out. You can cross the city without crossing a single street. Beneath the traffic lies a network of walkways built for pedestrians. They connect MRT stations, malls, and offices, forming continuous routes across the city centre. The first underground walkways were road underpasses, short tunnels to cross busy streets safely. By the 1990s, they extended into longer corridors linking MRT stations to malls and offices. In 2000, CityLink Mall opened, Singapore's first underground shopping street running from City Hall MRT to Suntec City. Since then, the network has kept growing. But the deeper it goes, the harder it is to see what lies below.
19: Because unlike planning above ground, you can't really see these underground spaces that easily. So the 3D maps of these underground spaces allows us to look at potential conflicts and any pinch points way up front in the planning stages and try to deconflict them as early as possible so that future implementation can be done much more smoothly.
0: Beneath the city, tunnels, cables, and building foundations all compete for space. Each new pedestrian link has to find a path between them. That's where architect Hemal comes in.
19: Because we have very limited land, Singapore has to take a long-term approach to our planning. So with the limited land, we need to make use of our underground spaces as well to optimize our land use.
0: One way is through underground pedestrian links, or UPLs.
19: It's really meant to facilitate seamless movement of people from areas of high density developments, like in Orchard and Marina Bay and here in the Civic District, to transit nodes like major underground MRT stations.
0: In the Civic District, one of the newest underground links runs through Funan. Just 100 meters long, but part of something bigger.
19: So today through the Funan underpass onto City Hall MRT and then through CityLink Mall onto Suntec. That route is almost 1 kilometer long. At the moment, it is the longest continuous network in Singapore.
0: At first glance, it looks like a simple tunnel, but building it was far more complicated. The Funan link fell to project manager Celia.
11: I think people don't realize how challenging it is to build an underground pedestrian link, which looks very functional. It's just a straight tunnel connecting from point A to point B.
0: Building underground means working with the unknown.
11: There are actually a lot of services and utilities crisscrossing us, and they might be at different levels below the soil. So we had to ensure that when the tunnel rings are being pushed through, it does not get hindered by these services.
0: From keeping the ground stable to avoiding hidden utilities, every move requires planning. It's precision work, demanding constant checks and quick adjustments. And then there's its location.
11: Because the UPL is directly under Northbridge Road, the major artillery road in the city. So we had to minimize the number of road closures to minimize the disruptions to the traffic.
0: But solving the engineering challenge was only part of the job. Celia's team also had to think about how it would feel to walk through the space.
11: The scale and proportion of the UPL with the width and the height, it is actually quite generous. So it does not really make one feel very claustrophobic when they are walking through the tunnel. In fact, the tunnel height is at 4 meters, so it does give a more spacious feeling.
0: And they wanted the tunnel to be more than just functional.
11: A lot of the underground network links are actually very monotonous and very functional. But in the Funan UPL, because we considered that this is going to be a very long walk, over 100 meters, so when we designed Funan UPL, we were conscious to make it more enjoyable space. So we did so by considering the lighting. We had colored lights inside the tunnel, and we also made use of interesting facade design and signages.
0: To break the monotony even further, the walls double as a canvas. Festive art, branding, and projections change through the year, so the tunnel rarely looks the same. Making it look good is one thing. Behind the scenes, it takes constant upkeep to keep it that way.
13: Is the UPL ventilation is in optimal condition right now? Is the temperature okay?
0: That's the job of Evelyn, Funan's general manager, who oversees its daily operations and maintenance.
15: Everything looks fine now, but it will move to this side as well. Yeah, then how does it look like?
13: Maintaining the UPL requires special attention as compared to above ground areas. Since there is no natural ventilation as well as daylight within this space, it is important to ensure that the air quality, cleanliness and brightness is maintained and kept throughout the whole time that it's operating.
0: Lighting here does more than keep the walkway bright. It shifts through the day, adjusted from a control room.
13: So typically, the degree of the warmth actually creates a different ambiance. If it's too yellow, it tends to give you more relaxed feel. But at the same time, because it's a busy space that people passes through quite quickly, it's quite transient in its sense, it cannot be too dark as well.
0: Comfort underground isn't just about light. Walkways also act as shelter, keeping commuters out of sun and rain.
13: The UPLs actually provides that shelter for everyone. It's a practical reason, essentially, is to ensure that people are able to get from one point to another without actually being exposed to the elements.
0: And with no natural ventilation, chilled water systems cool the air and circulate it through the walkway.
13: We'll try to maintain it about 24 degrees around there. So there will be set temperatures. So it's basically a system that actually they will trigger. By right, it should trigger whenever it goes beyond a certain temperature. Yeah, that's how it works.
0: That steady temperature is managed here in the chiller room. Chilled water flows through pipes to cooling units. Fans blow cool air from it into the tunnel. Technicians monitor the system constantly to keep it holding at 24 degrees.
13: As you walk through the underground pedestrian link, the temperature is constant, the ambience is inviting, the lighting is consistent throughout the entire linkway. So I feel that everything comes through holistically and it comes through very naturally and it feels comfortable.
0: The Funan Link offers a glimpse of what's ahead. Future pedestrian corridors are planned not just to connect buildings, but to serve as shared public spaces underground. As more of these links are built, the challenge will be making each one distinct.
13: As we become more built up and we have more UPLs that links buildings to buildings and to the MRT stations, it's more important that we have more curated, differentiated spaces that pedestrians can look forward to when they pass through on their daily commute journeys.
0: An underground link may look like a simple tunnel, but each one represents years of planning, construction, and daily upkeep. Planners map the ground in 3D. Engineers tunnel beneath live roads. Operators keep them cool, bright, and clean.
13: Okay, but this one looks okay. Yeah.
0: The Funan Underground Walkway is one link in a growing network. Part of how Singapore's underground is evolving. From simple crossings

0: 变。
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0: What's behind the growing divide between what Chinese women and men want?
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0: Insight Thursday on CNA.
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0: name is Sharina, and this is my family. This is my husband Ashish,
1: Hi.
0: My son Aryan, and my daughter Lara, and of course our dog Bowen. We've been living in Bukittima for over 10 years, and coming to the Botanic Gardens is one of our favorite weekend activities.
2: The Botanic Gardens is over 160 years old and recognized for its rich history and biodiversity. And it's a UNESCO World Heritage Site.
0: Some days we really get lucky to be able to catch this local band playing. The music was amazing, and to do this over the weekend with my family is just amazing. This is truly one of the reasons why we love our neighborhood.

0: Baker & Cook is one of our favorite spots in our neighborhood in Bukittinggi. It's cozy, it's casual.
1: That bagel with cream cheese, I knew it. You always get that.
2: Do you, darling? Can I have one cheese twist, please?
0: You also always get the same thing.
3: Baker & Cook has always been about our breads, which are baked fresh daily. In fact, we have a team of bakers that bake throughout the night and deliver the bread early in the morning at 5 a.m. So the stars here are all our breads, including our bread boards, and all of our brunch items, including the avocado smash or eggs benedict, come with our delicious breads.
2: It's great.

0: Bukit Timah is a lush neighborhood located in the central region of Singapore. It's a place where greenery and luxury perfectly intertwine.
1: So most mornings I drive along Bukit Timah because it's very tranquil and it gives me some time to think about things for the day, things that I need to do.
2: I founded a company 10 years ago and the company is focused around preservation of existing buildings and refurbishing them and bringing them to life. This part of Bukit Timah has one of the nicest houses in all of Singapore. The architecture is, some of it is very modern, some of it is a bit more older heritage type of properties as well.
1: Bukit Timah is home to some of Singapore's most exclusive residences and also some of its oldest. These colonial bungalows, built in the 20th century, hold a quiet charm. I love how these houses carry history and stories within their walls.
0: Hi, welcome to my home. I've been in this home for about 15 years. Both of my children have been born and raised here. They've been playing in their diapers on this balcony since they were little toddlers. They run out, they play in the greenery. Come, I'll take you around. This is my daughter's room. Lara is an avid horse rider. You can see all her ribbons on the wall. And she also has such a great view, so much sunlight, greenery, and that really makes for a more conducive environment, even for a student to study at her desk. And I'll take you to my son's room, which is very much just one theme. You can see he's a football fanatic, and I think that all little boys age 12 just want to play football. This is where I work. This is where I spend most of my day. I'm surrounded by my books, which I love. As the founder of Sheens Consulting, I spend part of my day holding one-on-one coaching sessions, helping clients navigate change, growth, and everything in between. I must say that raising a family here in Bukit Timah has been a truly wonderful experience. And right now, I'm off for lunch to meet my husband. Tucked away in a quiet corner of Bukit Timah, Greenwood Fish Market is one of our favorite lunch spots. I love this place. It's so unique because it has the market side and then you can pick your things from the counter to the table and eat, which is just great. Hi.
3: Yeah, can I help you?
0: How are you?
3: Good.
0: Fresh lobster?
3: Yeah, fresh lobster for birthday.
2: Yeah. Oh, nice. Oh, look, it's still moving.
4: Basically, we are seafood people. So what best to showcase to the world and bring seafood into Singapore is by creating a market with a restaurant. So introducing more options of seafood to Singaporeans rather than just the usual chili crab.
0: We ordered the octopus grilled, which was super fresh. We're having some sashimi, which is my favorite. And the chef recommended oysters.
4: Oh, look at that. There you go.
0: Wow.
4: So this is an assortment of sashimi. So the only difference here is we age our fish.
2: Oh, nice.
4: But not in the Japanese style, in the Western style.
2: Okay.
0: It's actually really soft, really good.
2: Ooh, beautiful.
4: The specific octopus is from Spain, from a specific region.
0: Great.
2: Mmm, very good. Love the food here. I always love the freshness of the food and the way it's been cooked and prepared.
0: Cheers.
2: Cheers.
0: Time for some me time. Ikeda Spa is tucked away along Bukit Timah Road. It's convenient, peaceful, and the perfect spot to reset after a busy week. It is the first authentic Japanese spa in Singapore, and every treatment feels like a little holiday in Japan.
5: Irashemase.
0: Hi, hi,
5: Hello,
0: DC.
5: How are you, Miss Arena?
0: I'm good, how are you? Nice to see you again. So today, what do you recommend?
5: So I will recommend you a Geisha Organic Facial for 2 days.
0: Okay, sounds good. This be nice and relaxing?
5: Yeah. First, we're using a cleansing oil, and then after that, we continue with the green tea shop.
4: I chose Bukit Timah because of the natural settings. What makes our treatments unique is that we send our trainer to Japan to learn from the master. And I'm trying to bring the Japanese authentic treatments to Singapore. I want to offer this Japanese experience. When you step in, you are like stepping into like a place in Japan.
0: Thank you so much. That was wonderful. I feel so relaxed.
5: Thank you.
0: Thank you. After a good facial and some quiet time, I always walk out of here feeling refreshed.
6: Hi, I'm Laura. I've been riding at Bukit Timah Saddle Club since I was 8 years old. I ride every single day, 6 days a week, just for my horse and me.
7: The Bukit Timah Saddle Club has been a beloved spot for equestrian lovers since 1951. In 2022, it sadly had to relocate to a new home up north in Kranji, but will always remain a Bukit Timah icon to me.
0: Oh my God. I think she likes it though.
8: She likes the tent.
0: Yeah.
8: Bukit Timah Saddle Club has been a long time in Singapore, and we have been able over the years to produce a lot of young riders of different backgrounds, different level of experience, all the way to the national championships or international programs. They have a fantastic facility here, so we'll try and keep you to the just one round today, if it is okay.
6: Yeah. So I got a Vesta when I was 13 years old, and I've been riding her ever since. And to this day, we compete in show jumping and dressage together. But I think dressage, it's more her forte. Time here at the Bukit Timah Saddle Club. Training, learning, and growing. And Avesta, my horse, has been loving every moment too.
0: Are you hungry?
9: Yeah, I'm so hungry. Can't wait to eat.
0: Me too. We are at Newton Hawker Center, the most iconic hawker center in Singapore, just down the road on Bukit Timah, so very close to our house. And we are so excited because here are our friends. Hi, guys. Hi, Connor.
10: Hi.
0: How are you? These are our closest friends. We've known them for over 20 years. This is my best friend, Janine, and her son, Connor. Hungry? Let's go.
10: Almost hungry.
0: We are, as usual, spoiled for choice at this hawker center. Hi, Uncle.
11: Awesome. My favorite.
0: Okay, guys, what do you want, Connor?
12: Barbecue stingray.
0: Ari?
13: Can we get some cereal prawn?
0: Mm-hmm, cereal prawn, all right.
14: Okay. What else? And fried rice, maybe?
0: Fried rice?
14: 20 chicken satay, auntie.

0: coming. Super yes.
1: That was quite
2: my favorite.
1: My favorite too.
0: No. How's that, Ari? How's the sambal stingray?
1: Some of this. It's so good but really spicy.
0: So good but so spicy.
1: If stingray cheers.
3: Well, there you have it. We Singaporeans sure love our food. Bukit Timah has been the ideal place for me and my family. It's near the Botanic Gardens. It's really near the restaurants and cafes that we love, like Faker & Cook on Sundays with the kids, Greenwood Fish Market for me and my husband on a date night. And coming here to Nukun Hoka Center with our friends just makes it so ideal. We love living in Bukit Timah.
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6: 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Several estimates say Chinese factories now make more than 80% or even over 90% of high-strength rare earth magnets used in the world.
5: 能轻松吸起三罐可乐的珠宝小磁扣，你见过吗？
6: This is Yoki Shi. She's an insider of the Chinese rare earths industry and has worked closely with partners along the entire supply chain from mine to magnet. She has offered the rare chance of seeing exactly how magnets end up in my pocket. In my iPhone, of course. Dawa Magnet specializes in producing tiny magnets suitable for speakers, microphones, and other small components that fit into portable electronics, such as mobile phones or earbuds.
5: 那这个车间呢，就是磁铁的第一道生产工序，这里面全部是原材料。这个呢，就叫做纯铁。 它大概占到60%到70%的一个比例。那这个材料呢，是铝铁硼的第二种元素，那它叫做硼铁，就是这一种，它在里面大概占到1%的比例。虽然硼铁和纯铁在里面的重量占比很高，但是它在里面的价值比是不高的，只占到30%到40%。在整个原材料里面最贵的还是这个元素，那就是叫做普铝，稀土的普铝，PRND。 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
7: do this.
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7: Just in case you missed it. Earlier on, these were just little bits of metal, but after putting it in this machine, now it's all magnetized.
6: Just like that, this factory can churn out over 1,000 tons of rare earth magnets a year in a huge variety of bespoke shapes, which are then transported downstream to manufacturers. Because of the ready supply of such components, many electronic makers, be it for foreign or domestic brands, have located their manufacturing plants in Guangdong province. So what actually leaves China is probably a mobile phone or a pair of earbuds you pick up at your store that's made in China.

0: This is Singapore Tonight.
1: Good evening, I'm Paul Tsung. Tonight's top stories. The haze inches back into the unhealthy zone, with the index in three regions above 100. The dangerously small PM2.5 particulate also hitting a high of 132 this afternoon. Some preschools are already taking the initiative to stop outdoor activities and identify respiratory symptoms to protect the little ones. Breaking the cycle of hoarding in Singapore, social service agencies flag the importance of patience, trust and long-term community support. Also tonight, an exclusive look on board an expedition into the Indian Ocean. Its uncharted depths coming into view like never before.

0: The air quality in Singapore's west, central and east regions is inching higher into the unhealthy levels. As at 9 p.m., the 24-hour PSI reading in the central region is 130, the highest this year so far. The figure in the west is 111. In the east, it's 115. The south region registering 100 reading. Anything above 100 is considered unhealthy. The National Environment Agency says the 24-hour PSI forecast is in the high, moderate to mid unhealthy range. As at 9 p.m., the PM 2.5 concentration reading in the central region is in the elevated band at 132. PM 2.5 measures tiny, often invisible particles in the air that are small enough to be inhaled deep into the lungs. These are particles with an aerodynamic diameter of 2.5 micrometers or smaller. As the haze situation worsens, tour guides say that while there is no widespread cancellations, they are tweaking itineraries to suit customers' demands. For example, this guide will check if guests prefer to take transport between attractions instead of a scenic walk. Food tours may move to food courts instead of hawker centers. Another guide notes how her customers are asking for masks.
1: NEA says 200 is unhealthy, right? So we would use 200 as the benchmark to suggest cancellation or postponement. We will have to leave it to our guests because they might be upset as to why we are cancelling our tours, right? They might feel that 200 is still okay. So we will let them know that this is what NEA has put out, that this is in the unhealthy range, right? And if they wish to continue, we'll do our best to accommodate them. We have, masks ready to go.
0: Last week's haze during the school holidays meant bad news for companies renting out bicycles. One company says it saw business dip by 30 to 50%.
2: Well, with the news saying that the haze should be better in October, I think we should count ourselves lucky that we left with 2 more weeks to October. Hopefully that the haze will be gone in October soon. October, we're going to have Formula One as well. So with the crowd coming in, we're going to have a lot more tourists and the children and the families can also come out and have a family time.
0: Some preschoolers are starting to put a stop to outdoor activities. They're shutting windows and turning on air conditioning and air purifiers. And stronger measures could be taken if the haze gets worse. Nadine Yam has more.
3: All is quiet on the playground front, at least for one preschool. The air quality in certain parts of Singapore has hit the unhealthy range by mid-afternoon. Preschools are pulling out all the stops to protect their children and staff. This includes the use of air purifiers in all classrooms.
4: We sent out a circular immediately to all of our families to just inform them not to worry, that the children will not be stifled and curriculum will still continue, activities will still continue. If we don't get to go outdoors, we have a lot of spaces in our school that they can alternatively practice gross motor exercise. So if you don't get outdoors, it's okay. We're going to take out this new set of balancing beams and let's try an obstacle course indoors.
3: Teachers here are keeping a close eye on the PSI readings. They are already reducing outdoor activities if levels exceed 50. Health checks are conducted 3 times daily and teachers are trained to identify respiratory symptoms. This preschool is in the central region of Singapore, hardest hit by the haze so far this time round. It is putting air purifiers in common areas as well as in classrooms. Regular water intake is also encouraged. While it notes the importance of open air activities, the school is instead shifting things indoors. So riding tricycles, ball games and walks now take place outside the school, but within the mall.
5: Outdoors is definitely very important for the children, so it doesn't necessarily mean that they have to go outdoors in the sun. Unfortunately, in this situation, they probably have to be outdoor indoors, like within the building itself, for them to actually walk around rather than to be confined within the school compound.
3: And just like how NEA has been issuing daily haze advisories to all Singaporeans, other preschool operators who I've spoken to have also been going the extra mile to update parents on what their children have been up to during these hazy times. It's certainly not the most ideal to be keeping children indoors when they could be out playing, but these precautions are in place in order to make sure the young ones do not catch any potential respiratory illnesses.
0: The government says Singapore needs to consider housing on sites with greenery or a long history if no suitable existing sites are available. Second National Development Minister Indrani Raja said this as she spoke about competing demands for limited land at the Youth Dialogue on Public Housing. Her comments come amid a recent focus on balancing development with greenery and heritage, including the housing plans for Maju Forest and Gilman Barracks.
6: These aren't decisions that we make lightly. In shaping the plans, greenery and heritage are important to us too. We also take in feedback from technical experts within nature and heritage groups, as well as the wider public, and do our best to minimize and mitigate any impact on the environment or heritage.
0: New powers for the Home Affairs Minister are kicking on Tuesday to act against people involved in content that threaten racial harmony in Singapore. This is alongside updated race-related offences and safeguards against foreign influence. The Maintenance of Racial Harmony Act also establishes a Presidential Council for Racial and Religious Harmony. It's led by retired Supreme Court Judge Chu Han Teck and comprises representatives of various racial and religious groups. The council will advise the president on restraining orders. It will also consider and report to the Home Affairs Minister or Parliament on matters affecting to racial and religious harmony. Youth in Singapore say they oppose social media bans. Instead, they want more protection when they use these platforms, as they can already bypass age checks on platforms. The sentiments were found by a youth-led volunteer group as Singapore considers legislating safeguards like restrictions to younger age groups. Aslam Shah reports.
7: They find it addictive and know that online content can be harmful. But most young people do not want social media taken away from them. In a report by YouthTech SG that involved over 200 youths, addiction and doom scrolling are the most commonly raised harms, just ahead of cyberbullying and toxic behavior. Almost 70% say that they experience harm online in the past month, but less than 7% disclose it to an adult or a formal support channel.
8: But I think still a lot more filtering needs to be done in terms of harmful and abusive content. I think other than that, I think definitely parents should try to look into a more cooperative model of, I think, maybe supervision with their children in terms of how social media is used.
9: Instagram and YouTube actually have features that remind you that, you know, a certain time amount has passed, so we should stop scrolling. But then the thing is, based on my personal experience and also experience from some of my friends, is that we just ignore these measures and we just continue scrolling anyway.
7: Despite this, almost 80% oppose a ban. In fact, over 70% say they would bypass age checks. Some describe lying about their age online as normal. Yet, 77% of that same group consider access based on age at least partly effective. Globally, governments are drawing harder lines. Countries as near as Indonesia to as far as Denmark have moved towards tightening children's access to social media in the past year or so. Here at home, the government is preparing its own laws.
10: Singapore plans to introduce legislative measures by early 2027 to ensure stronger safeguards for young social media users. Now, platforms who do not comply may need to have their minimum user age raised. Now, here at Singapore Management University, a new partnership will involve youth experiences that can provide key information to both the industry and also policymakers.
7: Insights from future YouthTech SG reports could drive academic research on the changing impacts of digital technologies on youths.
11: It is essential that we listen to young people's own experiences and concerns as we think about how to protect them online. Young people are not mere subjects of these safeguards. They should also have a voice in shaping them. Their lived experiences must remain at the heart of the conversation.
0: Some business news still to come. We look at what's pushing Singapore's corporate debt ever higher. Plus, what would it take to stop a hoarder from going back to their old ways? We'll tell you more after the break.
12: From the untold stories of 9/11 to a chilling trail of murder, and ages pushed beyond oil, Uncover the powerful stories reshaping our world this September on CNA.
13: I thought I was going to die.
12: 25 years after 9/11, unravel the story of those trapped inside Windows on the World, the iconic restaurant on the top floors of the World Trade Center's North Tower.
14: People were in the building. We had to race to get them out.
12: Accused of poisoning the victims with cyanide, Death Loans traces the deadly trail behind one of Thailand's most shocking murder cases.
15: Everyone was confused. How could this woman be a killer?
12: Across South and Southeast Asia, communities are pioneering a life without oil, using solar, biogas, electric vehicles, and local alternatives to build a cleaner, more resilient future.
16: Part of the inspiration is really the rising fuel costs.
12: This September on CNA.
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25: But on September 11, 2001, terror struck.
28: Jupiter, above everything, he loved being a father to our son. I so want his story to be told and for him to not be forgotten.
25: Watch Windows on the World on demand at cna.asia.
0: In business, Singapore's corporate debt market grew last year, with new debt issuance up to 10% to $339 billion. Outstanding debt volume increased over 6% to $659 billion. Bond issuance was supported by refinancing needs and regional demand for capital to invest in AI, technology and infrastructure. Financial institutions remained the most active issuers, while the market also attracted new entrants from a wider range of sectors. These include digital infrastructure, private capital and consumer finance. The Monetary Authority of Singapore says Asian bond markets should remain resilient despite higher borrowing costs and global uncertainty. One analyst says whether the momentum can continue will depend on economic and credit conditions as investors become more cautious.
29: Much will depend on the macro backdrop, credit condition, the issuance, the borrowers, and if there is all these conditions met, investors' interest may still come through. But clearly, there's a little bit more caution in the air now, and all central banks are watching credit conditions and quality of debt carefully.
0: Former employees of True Fitness and True Yoga will get help finding new jobs. The move follows the abrupt closure of the fitness and yoga chains in Singapore. A job matching session will be held this Thursday. Affected workers can also get advice on workplace matters. The support comes after employees told CNA that they were caught off guard by the closures. Some found out last Thursday that all outlets would shut the next morning. True Fitness and True Yoga are not unionized, but some affected workers are union members. The Union for Manual and Mercantile Workers wants to work with both firms to support affected employees. Former workers will be offered job matching aid and guidance on workplace matters. Those who qualify can also tap the Skills Future Job Seeker Support Scheme. It provides up to $6,000 over 6 months for those who have lost their jobs involuntarily. Hoarding can be difficult to tackle. One social service agency says 3 in 5 of its cases return to the behavior even after receiving help. But sustained community support and regular follow-ups have helped another charity cut its reoccurrence rate from about 50% to less than 5% over 6 years. Now, experts say patience, trust and gradual decluttering are crucial to lasting change. Natalie Ong reports.
1: Madam Li Po Chen's home was once filled with clutter. Now, the situation is much better. She's one of those who have benefited from community efforts to tackle hoarding. While initially hesitant to accept help, she relented after 3 days of befriending.
2: We get the information from the MP and the HDB. They seek for help because I say that a lot of people talk to her, but she refused to accept help. Her condition of the house, you know, bed, bath and house hoarding. I think loneliness also, because last time he's from Chinatown. So elderly, those days, they like to keep things. A lot of sentimental value. You can look at the wall or a lot of old days stories. So for them, value things, letter, photograph, money, all is their memory.
1: The charity is working on around 20 active hoarding cases, with at least another 30 on waitlists. It's seeing up to 30% more new calls on year from family and friends who are requesting help for loved ones showing hoarding behavior. But as this social service agency tells us, even after help is given, some people return to the habit.
3: So across our 3 family service centres, we do notice that in an average sampling, about 60% of our hoarding cases were experienced re-hoarding. And usually actually what contributes to the re-hoarding is that oftentimes we come in, or stakeholders might come in with quite a forceful approach, or really through a statutory kind of approach whereby the residents might feel resistant or even anxious about the decluttering process.
1: Tackling hoarding requires patience, care and trust. And experts say it's important to start small.
3: We will need to delve into the personal attachments or the personal value that the resident is actually ascribing to keeping the possessions that they have. And we might look at very small or negotiated steps with the resident to help them to see, are there ways whereby, let's say, we can clear one area of the house bit by bit at a time.
4: 把他们的家里清空的话，其实会让患者感到很大的那个失落，那个落差太过明显了，所以反而会有一个反弹的那个效果。所以第二天他们会突然间囤积的更多，那么就是为了填满他们失去的那个空缺。
1: For Ang Mo Kio Secondary School's social move, the number of recurring cases under its care has fallen from around 50% to less than 5% in 6 years.
2: So I think it's a tremendously improvement for us. And we see that, you know, with our weekly follow-up, with the community walk together, yeah, I can see the great improvement, and I can see the elderly are smiling happily.
1: Severe hoarding can be dangerous. Home Affairs Minister Shanmugam said 2 HDB fires between 2020 and 2025 had involved severe hoarding, with one resulting in a death. Authorities were working on around 450 active hoarding cases as of June 2025, the latest publicly available figure.
0: And for more, I'm joined by Sarah Ann Lee, clinical psychologist at the Psychology Practice. Sarah Ann, why do some people find it so hard to let go of things and also things that some others may not see as having any value?
5: So good evening. Thank you for having me. So basically, I think when we think about items, right, we all ascribe some sort of value to it, whether it's a practical value, material value. So when we think about objects, right, it does go beyond that a little bit. So if we think about this from attachment perspective, some people also have experienced things like relational loss, trauma, difficulty building secure relationships, right? So if we think, go back to the idea of belongings, some people then may start to think about an ordinary item. Maybe it has some memory or importance for me, but to you, perhaps, it might be totally meaningless, for example. So when people have experienced some sort of relational trauma attachment-wise, what we start to think about is objects. How does that come in? Right? We start to think about the idea perhaps of object permanence. Right? So when we think about people, people might possibly leave us or abandon us, but objects, they're permanent. Right? So when we keep them, then let's say we ascribe some sort of value to it. If I keep more items, I might feel more safe, I might have a future need for it. It does start to help us manage psychologically in regulating different difficult emotions like anxiety, grief, and loss. So we start to think that it starts to promote a sense of security for people as well.
0: So how do you get to the root of why someone is hoarding in the first place?
5: We need to think about the behaviour, right? So like mentioned earlier, sometimes these belongings often serve as a regulatory. So when we have a lot of these different emotions, when we start to think about how we conceptualize the behaviour, we don't just ask, why don't you just throw these belongings away? We also start to think about what would asking the person to let go of it feel like for them. And I think for a lot of times when people start to think about leaving these items or getting rid of them, they already start to think about this sense of uncertainty, difficulty, and then that becomes very hard to regulate internally, right? So when we think about asking people to think about it, I think many agencies have considered this approach that spending time to build support, you know, to build rapport, I mean, trust with the individual becomes very important, because then when the individual starts to trust this individual, then you might be able to let the person perhaps go back a little bit into your house, right? The home is a safe space for all of us, and we probably would not let people just go into our house if we didn't trust them. So I think building rapport becomes a very key part of this intervention when we start to think about people, you know, start to get them even open to the idea of decluttering in the first place.
0: And you talk about building rapport, but how can family members themselves or professionals do that specifically to build their rapport, to gain that trust?
5: Right. I think we start with having conversations, right? If we start, if anybody asks of us to get rid of belongings that we deem as important, we might come across from quite a defensive position. Why are you trying to ask me to get rid of these items? You know, is there something wrong? And I think if we look in the media, quite a lot of these people who collect the items or hoard, sometimes they might have fear, I might get judged negatively. People don't like when I hoard. This affects with me having negative relationships, let's say with family, friends, neighbours. I get complaints. So it starts from quite a defensive position already, where they might perceive this person as potentially threatening to them. You're here just to ask me to clear the items, right? You don't like me having this. Well, they might be a bit closed off to this idea. So if we start, you know, even starting to engage them in conversations, trying to understand them as individuals, what were their lives like? Right? Did they go through important periods of life, milestones? Who else is significant to them in their family? Right? This might start to build trust because they do feel respected and seen as individuals rather than, well, you're only coming to me because you're trying to get me to reduce this behaviour or totally get rid of it altogether.
0: Now, very quickly, there were cases where the home is clear, but the issue comes back again.
5: Yes.
0: What can they do more to help this individual who may have this habit of hoarding?
5: I don't think it's about doing more. Right, so I think like we mentioned, when we start to focus on the psychological meaning, right, of how people actually use these belongings, they're not just merely possessions, right? They represent a sense of security, attachment. These objects are not going to leave me and abandon me, so therefore I keep a lot of them until I feel very, very safe with them. And that helps me to feel like, you know, even if nobody else is in my life, then this can be there. So I think agencies have started to take quite a community-focused approach, you know, gathering different people from different task force, volunteers and all of that to try to regulate and understand this behaviour a little bit better. And I think building respect, right, and that starts from educating the public, right, not trying to come at it from a very defensive position or very aggressive position that your behaviour is problematic and we need to try to get rid of it immediately, right, but rather it's more of if we can understand it, right, if we can work together to try to relieve some of this stress that people have in their lives, right, perhaps we can then have a more concerted approach at helping them with this behaviour.
0: Well, many thanks for those insights. We've been speaking to Sarah Ann Lee. She's a clinical psychologist from the psychology practice. Thank you. Still to come, in a toss-up between university students and the elderly, who will win as the most physically active? The answer might surprise you.
4: AI made it cheaper for her to build an app. But what's the cost of going without a salary? When your best-known dish barely makes money, this Gen Z is finding new ways to earn. Plus, couples pay them to film weddings on their phones. Can that really be a full-time job? On Money Mind, Wednesday on CNA.
6: This border is getting busier. Vietnam wants a bigger slice of China's durian market.
7: I'm trying to look for Vietnamese durian, but it's quite difficult to find.
8: Vietnamese growers are stepping up the competition.
9: But it's a soft, crunchy texture to it.
8: 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People, cultures, and opportunities are flowing both ways too. Who will reap the rewards? Wednesday on CNA.

0: China wants more marriages and births, but this push is fueling debate over gender roles.
1: 男主外女主内这种理想一直都没有改变。
2: 如果说结婚要让我放弃我现在的生活模式的话，其实我就是真的不太想结。
0: What's behind the growing divide between what Chinese women and men want?
3: 社会上对男性的要求是过高的，对于女生的要求是几乎没有的。
4: 但凡沾到女性站出来讲话这个点，她就会觉得你是一个女权。
0: Insight Thursday on CNA.
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0: Seniors appear to be beating young adults hands down when it comes to staying physically active. A new study by NUS Medicine reveals that undergrads are the least physically active, spend the most time sedentary, and they allocate their time the least for sleep. And the study comparing data across three age groups, including working age adults and seniors aged 67 to 80. Seniors are the most physically active group, clocking 100 minutes more physical activity each day compared with undergrads. And unlike students, they also are consistently physically active on both weekdays and weekends. And to give us deeper insights into what this study means, I'm joined by Professor Michael Chi. He's the director of the Center for Sleep and Cognition at NUS Medicine. Professor, how worried should we be about students being this inactive, and what are some of the long-term health consequences when we look at this study?
1: I think the results are concerning. This represents the average of students. Of course, there are young people who are physically very active, but on average, we found them less active than a group of seniors. Long-term, the sedentariness or the physical inactivity increases the risk of metabolic syndrome, prediabetes, diabetes, cardiovascular illness. And overall, it affects also the muscular endurance, which all these have long-term effects.
0: Now, your study finds that students are even less active on weekends, so they're not exactly the weekend warriors. Why do you think that their physical activity drops, even when they should actually have more opportunity to move?
1: Well, exactly this. And I think the comparison we want to make is between seniors. And with seniors, they grew up in a generation where if you wanted groceries, you had to go to a physical store. If you went banking, you didn't do it online. You had to go to a physical bank. And people actually walk stairs. Nowadays, when you ask young people to walk stairs, they look at you quizzically and say, "What's that?" Right? Because in many buildings that we have, the stairs are hidden away. And it's not even in the event horizon for many young people.
0: Now, let's dive a little deeper into the studies. Why are university students moving less? Is it mainly down to their class load or other factors at play here?
1: Well, what we found is that they were moving, those students who were attending class were moving in between lectures. So that's the nature of the class routine. But I think a big contributory factor about physical activity is that so much of life in young people is very, very programmed compared to in the past. Their days are completely filled with organized activities, whether it's study, lectures, or even the limited physical activity you have is structured. Also, I think in many educational institutions, physical activity is encouraged primarily for those who are really very talented, who take part in school, the school sports team, and those who are not so talented are not really encouraged, you know, to be physically active. I know that some steps are in place to change this, but this is the prevailing milieu in which the young people that we surveyed grew up in.
0: And from your studies, what about the other groups? How did they fare, particularly the working adults?
1: I think the working adults in NUS, who were the staff at NUS, were reasonably active. They averaged close to over 50 minutes of physical activity daily, which is good. And they had reasonable amounts of sedentariness. It can be improved, but they're reasonable. So I think the surprise for us was the seniors. So the efforts by Minister Ong and others in Ministry of Health to promote active aging clearly hit the mark. And one thing that's very interesting is that these are not pre-selected people. These are heartlanders who are average age 74 years old. And some of them are, you know, they're still working. So it's interesting how physically active they were. Over 100 minutes more on average than the 20-year-old undergraduates.
0: Now, your study is based on data collected from what's called the Aura rings, which I see that you're wearing them. The 2,000 participants who wore them over 4 weeks. How reliable are these wearables when it comes to measuring physical activities and even sedentary time?
1: Well, they certainly, one of the main sensors on wearables is an accelerometer, which measures movement. And yes, they track movement quite well. And we are looking at the movement level relative to inactivity. So we grade something called METS, and if the people are in the sedentary, they're usually in the 0 to 1 METS, which is the metabolic rate if you're just sitting still. 1 to 3 is light physical activity, 3 to 6 is moderately vigorous physical activity. And that's what we want to try and encourage, because if you have 1 hour of that, at least a day, the advantage is to improve your cardiovascular health and metabolic health.
0: And is there a particular reason that these rings are worn on a specific finger?
1: No, you don't have to wear them on a specific finger. I think it's comfortable to wear it either on the index finger or the ring. I happen to be wearing two, because one is for a study I'm participating in, and the other one is it's a personal ring.
0: Well, thank you very much for sharing the information with us. And we've been speaking to Professor Michael Chi from NUS Medicine. Thank you. One physically active teenager, Amanda Yap, is setting her sights on the balance beam final at her Asian Games debut in Japan. The country's gymnastic sensation heads into the event in red-hot form, fresh from a silver at the Commonwealth Games and a string of historic breakthroughs on the international stage. Alif Amshar catches up with her ahead of the Asian Games.
2: Amanda Yap had her first taste of gymnastics at just 3 years old and hasn't looked back since. The journey has its fair share of twists and turns, but for the 16-year-old, it's the thrill that keeps her coming back for more.
3: Like for me, just the challenges that it gives you and like being able to do all these cool flips, you know, just having to build resilience from these challenges that we face in training, and applying it in real life really helps a lot.
2: Another major milestone beckons as the teenager embarks on her maiden Asian Games outing in September. Though the road to Japan hasn't been ideal with a back injury, she's taking it in her stride.
3: I'm still coming back from like an injury, so we kind of modified my training a little bit, but now as we're nearing the Games, I'm just getting back to usual training, and I feel like we haven't really changed the program much. We're focusing on more like maintaining skills and just keeping it consistent. I'm still leaving out some skills for now, so that once we get closer, I hope that when I do it, my injury doesn't get worse.
2: Amanda is hoping her strategy pays off as she looks to emulate her success at recent events. This includes a historic silver at July's Commonwealth Games in Scotland, Singapore's first gymnastics medal since 2014.
3: Even though it's quite a big accomplishment, it's just one competition, and that doesn't mean that everything else is going to be like go well. And I'm just hoping to go into Asian Games and do my best, because I know that the competitors, especially in gymnastics, are really strong. So just being able to compete alongside them would already be such an honor. And hopefully I can get into a final and I'll just do my best.
2: In October last year, she became the first Singaporean to qualify for a World Championships final. She eventually placed sixth in the balance beam. Amanda followed that up with a silver in the same event at the SEA Games 2 months later. It ended Singapore's 20-year wait for an individual balance beam medal at the regional games.
3: For me, I just try and focus on myself, because we can't always control like how our competitors do. So I feel like it also depends on the competition day itself. Mm. So I just try and focus and do my best and not worry about others.
4: Amanda Yap and her teammates are ready to dazzle in Aichi and certainly looking to make history. The artistic gymnastics program swings into action from September 20 with 14 gold medals on the line across 5 days of competition.
0: Art enrichment firms are seeing more demand for direct school admission programs. With parents looking to give their kids an edge into top secondary schools, these programs have seen interest go up by as much as 50% in the past 3 years. But providers warn that parental pressure could turn the youth's passion into burnout. Mohammed Bahajaj with more.
2: More than just beautiful artworks, these kids are trying to build a brighter future. They're sharpening their skills ahead of direct school admission applications in Primary 6, with preparation starting as early as 9 years old. At Artery, interest in DSA classes has grown by nearly 50% over the past 3 years.
5: Students in this classroom are honing their skills for the DSA program, and it goes beyond creating good-looking works. It involves things like building a good portfolio and also training them for interviews and teaching them how to present and explain their own works. Now, this comes in response to how schools are changing their DSA requirements and their programs, with some of them even requiring students to demonstrate artistic ability on the spot, making fundamentals and practical ability even more crucial.
2: The centre is enhancing its courses by learning from industry norms and international best practices in countries like the US, Australia and China. It says about 9 in 10 of its DSA candidates have secured places.
6: DSA allows us to identify talent from a young age. This talent, when nurtured in the right direction, allows that individual or that child to excel and become extraordinary. We are building the best that we can be and making sure that every child is given the full potential to grow, be it a one that develops

0: Asia Business. It's all the business news you need.
1: Trading will be closely watched.
2: The tax hike could curb consumer spending.
3: Makes it the world's second biggest IPO this year.
4: Affected by uncertainties in the US trade war.
5: Japan and the word sale.
6: Developments on the US-China trade front.
7: We saw markets react unfavorably.
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0: Asia Business. 35 minutes.
10: Sometimes the kid loses their interest halfway and the parents are still adamant.
11: The pressure can be harder to manage when a DSA application is unsuccessful. While the firm sees a 90% success rate for students, it makes sure they don't lose sight of the bigger picture.
10: We try to teach them that mistakes don't define you. What matters most is our children's confidence and protecting how they feel and ensuring that they don't lose that spark that they have for art.
11: She adds that an unsuccessful application need not mean the end of that journey, with teachers working with parents and looking for alternatives such as art elective programs in secondary schools and another potential shot at DSA at the JC level.
12: Defence Minister Chan Chun Sing will be in China from tomorrow to attend the Beijing Xiangshan Forum, China's top defence and security summit. Mr. Chan was invited by his Chinese counterpart Dong Jin, and he will speak at the event and also meet senior Chinese officials. MINDEF says his visit underscores the long-standing, warm and friendly bilateral defence ties between Singapore and China. And we've been tracking some topics of interest in the community. Prime Minister Lawrence Wong tests his mettle at Outward Bound Singapore's new Coney Island campus. It features more than 70 high adventure elements, with some activities also wheelchair accessible. They might look like they're fighting air, but these are athletes representing Singapore in virtual taekwondo. The sport debuts at the Asian Games this October. A fire in a bedroom at an HDB flat in Pasir Ris sends two people to hospital and evacuation of around 20 others. Preliminary investigations indicate the cause of the fire is likely electrical. And want the bite-sized version? Well, you can find us on TikTok. Just search for @ChannelNewsAsia. Now, still to come, stay with us for an exclusive look at life clinging tenaciously in the darkest depths of the Indian Ocean. More from Ocean X Mission after the break.
13: China wants more marriages and births, but this push is fueling debate over gender roles.
14: 男主外女主内这种理想一直都没有改变。如果说结婚要让我放弃我现在的生活模式的话，其实我就是真的不太想结。
13: What's behind the growing divide between what Chinese women and men want?
15: 社会上对男性的要求是过高的，对于女生的要求是几乎没有的。
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13: Insight Thursday on CNA.
17: ตอนแรกมีคดีแค่ 1 2 3 มันกลายเป็น 8 เป็น 10 แต่ผมคิดว่า 30 กว่าคน
18: Thai authorities have arrested who they believe is the most prolific serial killer in the nation's history.
19: How could this woman be a killer?
17: พอยืมเงินในวงแชร์
20: I have seen cyanide poisoning before, but nothing like this.
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0: A part of the Indian Ocean, never before seen in such detail, is now coming into view. An expedition co-led by NUS and OceanX has newly mapped over 600 square kilometers of the deep sea and brought back more than 2,000 specimens. Early findings suggest that at least 20 species could be new to science, with researchers saying there may be more still to uncover. In this exclusive, Caitlin Ng takes you on board the Ocean Explorer for a closer look at the technology that's taking scientists thousands of meters beneath the surface and a first look at what they've found there.
1: Most of Earth's deep ocean is still a mystery. Hidden below are ecosystems, rare species, and clues that could shape climate science, medicine, and coastal protection. Now that's where OceanX comes in. Together with marine scientists, it's exploring the deep sea to better understand, protect, and share what lies beneath. At the center of that mission is the Ocean Explorer, a floating high-tech science lab built to take us where few humans have ever gone. On board is some of the world's most advanced ocean technology. There are manned submersibles that carry scientists deep underwater, robotic explorers that search the deep, powerful sonar systems that map the seafloor in 3D, onboard labs that analyze samples in real time, and even a full media center designed to bring discoveries back to the world. The manned submersibles give scientists a rare front row seat to the deep. From these underwater capsules, they can watch marine life, study fragile habitats, and see how ocean ecosystems are changing. These are all important clues to help protect vulnerable species. The work of the ROVs in deep sea conditions is challenging, but they're built for depths humans cannot safely go. They dive thousands of meters down, collecting samples and capturing sharp images in darkness and extreme pressure. Powerful sonar systems scan the seafloor in 3D. They reveal hidden mountains, deep trenches, and coral formations no human eye may have ever seen before. These maps can also help protect undersea cables and shipping routes that keep the region connected. In the onboard labs, samples from the deep are studied almost as soon as they surface. With AI and machine learning, scientists can spot changes in marine ecosystems faster. The media center captures the story so the deep ocean can reach audiences around the world. In Singapore and across the region, Ocean Explorer works with universities and marine scientists to turn discovery into useful knowledge. The ocean is not just a distant frontier. It shapes our climate, food, trade, and coastal future. What begins as exploration can become evidence. Each scan, sample, and image adds another piece to the ocean's unfinished map. Now, the mission moves below the surface. In the Indian Ocean, OceanX and its research partners have been following signals from the deep, opening a valuable window into unexplored places on the sea floor. As the lights cut through the darkness, the sea floor begins to take shape. Then, the first glimpses of life emerge, strange and fragile. Some of what was found in this groundbreaking expedition is now being released for the first time. Up next, an exclusive look at what the expedition brought back from the deep. I'm here aboard the Ocean Explorer, and this is Mission Control, the heart of all its expeditions. In October last year, this was home to a team co-led by NUS and OceanX to explore the deep sea in the Indian Ocean. Now, together with partner institutions locally and regionally, as well as the help of expert ROV pilots who navigated those waters, researchers were able to document more than 170 species, many of which have yet to be described.
2: But to find them, the team first had to get thousands of meters beneath the surface. Ocean Explorer carries manned submersibles like these. But exploring the depths of the monsoon rise meant going even further. This is the Chimera, the remotely operated vehicle used throughout the expedition. It can descend over 6,000 meters, carrying cameras, sensors, and equipment that allowed scientists to collect samples from the seamounts.
3: We try and keep as much gear on board the ROV as possible. So it's kind of a bit of a Swiss Army knife. It can do many things once it gets underwater, really.
2: Thousands of meters beneath the surface, a little documented world began appearing on their screens. Corals and other cnidarians clung to the slopes of underwater mountains. Crustaceans moved across the seabed towards the lander. Fish adapted to life in darkness swam past. And some animals couldn't immediately be identified. Some were carefully collected, brought on board, photographed, and preserved for further study.
1: And once the ship gets docked back in Singapore, now that's where more work begins for the research team as they delve deeper into their deep sea findings.
4: And we don't know what this appendage is for. Like most of the sea cucumbers in the deep sea, we don't know very much about them at all.
2: Among the specimens brought back were 20 sea cucumbers. And Dr. Alison Miller has been trying to put names to them.
4: Of the 20 sea cucumber samples that we were able to get, only four we think, or we were able to confidently identify to the species level, and six specimens we think are the first ones that anyone's ever seen, and we've seen alive, which is really neat.
2: Determining exactly what they are will require further comparison and analysis. But identifying them isn't simply about putting names to strange-looking animals. Their presence helps scientists understand the conditions on the seabed and how the deep-sea ecosystem functions.
4: A lot of people know them as the shallow water blobs that don't do much in the ocean, but they're really actually very important bioturbators and nutrient recyclers. So I call them the little vacuums of the ocean. They make their way along and are recycling the nutrients and making it oxygenated so that it doesn't go toxic, potentially toxic.
2: Sea cucumbers are only part of the whole. Researchers are also examining crustaceans, fish, sponges, and anemones, each providing another clue to the biodiversity of the monsoon rise. But even this represents only a fraction of what could be there.
5: We only explored like a small segment of the seamounts or of the seafloor, right? If you can imagine, one of the seamounts, the summit area is about the size of Singapore. It's very big, okay? The height of the seamount, even though the summit does not reach the surface of the sea, is on average about 3,000 meters. So these are very big mountains.
2: Physical specimens can therefore only reveal part of what lives thousands of meters below. Environmental DNA, or eDNA, can help fill the gaps. Animals constantly shed traces of genetic material into their surroundings. By analyzing water or sediment, scientists can detect organisms they may never have seen or collected.
6: eDNA, I think this is maybe one of the only a few data that we got from the deep sea. So I say before this, we know nothing about it, but after this, we now have an idea what happened in those ecosystems.
2: Researchers can then compare those genetic signals with the animals physically collected. Preliminary results have already detected organisms absent from the expedition's physical samples. It's still too early to determine the full extent of that additional diversity. But for some groups, the genetic evidence already points to more species than the specimens alone reveal.
6: I really hope that this can be a baseline data for the biodiversity on these particular places, because we don't know what happened in the future, if there's a disturbance happen or how we can manage those places. So if another expedition coming and they see more species, that would be great. But if they see the depletion of some of the species, that might be something, you know, that we have to be worried about.
2: That baseline gives scientists a way to measure future change. It could also help shape how these waters are used.
5: The big crab here that we saw, we were able to see that actually there's a lot of them down there. right, in that particular section of the seamount that we were studying. It made us realize that that area is a potential future fisheries resource. When we were on the ship going to that area, we could already see ships that were fishing around in that area, trawlers. If we know what animals, what organisms are found in these areas, areas that could potentially be used by us, exploited by us, right, for our own benefit, we would be better able to manage them, use them sustainably.
2: The expedition brought together researchers from Singapore and across the region, each studying a different part of the deep sea ecosystem. That collaboration continues in laboratories, where specimens, genetic samples, and data are still being analyzed. The findings are revealing what lives in the monsoon rise today and what may change in the years ahead.
0: That's Singapore Tonight. Don't forget headlines anytime at cna.asia. Good night.

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1: 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Meet the sacred horse of Ese Grand Shrine. Horses that carry wishes to the gods. And the hardy Kantachimi horses, where every hoofprint tells a story. Japan Hour, Saturday on CNA.
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3: This is the Unitree G1, a humanoid robot. You might have seen them at China's Spring Festival Gala this year. The robot display was more than a celebratory spectacle. It was a statement, a showcase to the world of China's advancement in this field. Now, there's a race to build the world's first truly autonomous robots. And China is building the momentum to pull ahead. China has dominated the solar and electric vehicle markets. Will it conquer robotics too?

0: Before their grand display at the Spring Festival Gala, Insight was given a glimpse of the G1's high-flying skills. But as impressive as the machine martial arts was, the G1 did not perform these actions on its own. The moves were pre-programmed.
1: 目前我们的机器人还是通过遥控的方式，但是目前的机器人不能像人类一样有大脑思考的能力，去完成一些自主决策的任务。But
0: elsewhere in Shenzhen, one company is working to solve that. X Square Robot is building a robotics brain using AI.
2: 首先，Wall OSS 是我们开源的这样一个具身操作的大模型，它是输入机器人看到的画面。 机器人的状态，然后直接输出机器人未来一段时间要采取的动作。对，这就是这个模型的一个基本情况。这里我给它输入了一个指令，让它把水果和餐具放到两个不同的盘子上面，然后我们的机器人收到我的指令之后，它就会自己去做判断。首先，它会推理哪些是水果，它会。 然后他会自己去判，对他进行操作。对，这个时候他觉得餐具，他把餐具刀，菜也放到不同。这个有点像教小孩子拿筷子一样，就是做操作一样，就是现在大家比较主流的做机器人的方法，就是你通过遥操作的设备先教会这个机器人，然后该怎么样去拿一个杯子，该怎么样去。 折叠衣服该怎么样去拿起一个方块，对，然后之后积累了足够的数据之后，模型就可以学会怎么样自主的去完成这个任务。所以在最开始，你需要通过这样的方式去采集。The
0: Wall OSS is an open source model, meaning anyone can adapt it to train their own humanoid robots.
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0: There's a robotics boom happening across China. And the new generation of robots being developed by the likes of X Square are different from the automatons of yesteryear. Typically, traditional robots were programmed to follow fixed rules and repeat predefined actions. Instead of following rigid instructions, X Square's robots take inputs from cameras or voice commands and decide for themselves what action to perform. This is described as embodied artificial intelligence, AI that learns and operates through a physical body interacting with the real world.
3: 具身人工智能呢，实际上是指和我们人体所相似的这种人工智能的形态。 那么这种形态的出现呢，是2025年呢，具身人工智能啊，或者也可以说叫具身机器人的行业呀，啊，变得更加的流行，甚至出现了市场化的端倪。Last
0: year, embodied artificial intelligence was mentioned for the first time at China's two sessions meeting, signaling governmental priority. So, to train robotic AI. Training centers have opened across China. By the end of last year, more than 24 data collection facilities were in operation.
4: These training centers are specifically designed to help local startups, particularly the humanoid robotics startups, to prototype their design, to fine-tune their robots, and be able to roll out their robots to the market as soon as possible to shorten that time to market.
0: The world is in the midst of the fourth industrial revolution, a period of widespread economic transformation driven by technology. Last year, 16,000 humanoid robots were installed worldwide in factories and warehouses, Chinese companies accounted for 4 in 5 of them.
1: 它是第四轮产业工业革命一个重中之重的核心技术和核心产品那么更重要的也发现了未来中国这个发展进程中如果更多的采用机器人的这个运作模式那么中国的经济和社会运行的效率还会更高对于在未来的大国竞争中将会处在一个更好的一个位置
0: These milestones were 10 years in the making. Back in 2015, the Made in China 2025 policy was launched. It targeted 10 key high-tech sectors to transform the country into a global manufacturing powerhouse, one of which was robotics. Later, robotics became part of the government's new productive forces strategy. A push to drive growth through advanced technologies and manufacturing.
1: 每一年的科技投入，这个增长量都是在两位数以上， 15% 甚至 20% 以上，在某些行业上。
0: Robots come in all shapes and sizes. But in the current robotics race, there is one form that leading companies are chasing above others. Humanoid robots, also known as androids. One key advantage of human-shaped robots is versatility. Instead of redesigning workplaces or homes to accommodate arch-shaped machines, human-like robots can, in theory, operate in spaces already built for people, even using tools made for human fingers. Then, there is also the psychological effect of making robots look like us.
5: In future, because we want to deploy a robot in societies such as in home environment, in hospital, in school. So that means that we must pay attention to the appearance design of a humanoid robot. For example, if let's say we want to have an educational robot in the kindergarten, then we must design the robot in a specific way so that the children like it, right?
0: According to a report by Morgan Stanley, China leads in humanoid patents. Over the past 5 years, the country filed around 7,700 patents. The US holds over 1,500, while Japan has about 1,100. Last year, Chinese companies started mass-producing humanoid robots. Globally, Unitree Robotics G1 is one of the most commonly used humanoid.
6: 我们的 G1 机器人是在 2024年发布的。 那这款机器人可以做一些简单的交互，比如像是握手、挥手、飞吻。那同时呢，这个机器人在运动方面也可以做打格斗、跳舞以及功夫。
0: The G1 retails for $13,500. That could be less than half the price of Tesla's Optimus, which is expected to sell for up to $30,000 when it's put on the market this year.
6: 像一些关键的零部件，比如说像电机、减速器、控制器、雷达等等，都是我们自产自研的。这可以很好的去确保我们产品的性能，同时控制好价格的优势。
0: And here is one of China's trump cards in the robotics race, supply chain integration. It's reported that China can produce 90% of humanoid robot components domestically. This keeps barriers to entry and costs low. Last year, Unitree shipped off 5,500 humanoid robots. US firms such as Tesla, Figure AI, and Agility Robotics sold approximately 150 units each.
6: 目前我们的客户主要是三大类，第一类像是科研高校、研究院以及一些AI公司会基于我们的机器人去做二次开发。那第二类客户像是一些工业端的客户，他主要是会买我们的机器人去做一些工业场景的探索。那第三类客户他主要是买回去自己以娱乐作为目的。
0: If the G1 demonstrates how far mechanical movement has come, the real race now is toward autonomy, robots that can think, adapt, and operate on their own.
2: 它会分成两类机器人，一类是像大家在春晚上看到的语速的机器人，对，它有非常好的motion的能力，就是跑跳这些能力非常的强，它已经展示了它非常强的运动能力。另外一类机器人就是操作的这样一类机器人，这类机器人其实就是真正的要帮助我们去解决现实中的一些问题，能进行真实的物理操作的。对，这里其实它核心还是在 AI 的突破上面。对，这里我们其实跟国外，特别是美国，这里其实也在做非常激烈的竞争。这里我们觉得可能也会在2到3年内，然后操作的机器人也会有一个非常大的一个突破。
5: In order to develop a humanoid robot, a company must have the know-how, know what, which are related to design, development, analysis, programming, etc. of artificial body, artificial brain, artificial mind, right? So such dominance in these three areas will position any company in a very, very competitive advantage situation.
4: To be able to see a physical manifestation of AI is always something very, let's say, mind-blowing or sort of very, very exciting. In the next 15 to 20 years, it's not wild to think that some of your house chores will be done by a robot.
0: The value of China's humanoid robot industry is expected to hit $14.5 billion this year. If China is poised to lead robotics as it did with electric vehicles and solar power, what is driving its ascent?
7: History remembers the dates, but it was the minutes that changed the world. Pearl Harbor, a surprise attack that brought America into a war.
8: Within the first 5 minutes of the attack, 4 battleships were hit.
7: Hiroshima, an atomic bomb, one devastating moment that changed warfare forever.
9: We were not anymore in this old-fashioned war of guns and of military invasions and stuff. It was this new, much more terrifying.
7: Saigon, a desperate final evacuation as a nation fell.
10: The docks on Tuesday morning were crammed with thousands of Vietnamese desperate to escape from Saigon by any means possible.
7: Berlin, a city under siege as Hitler's empire crumbled.
11: It is the most benighted, appalling place you can imagine.
7: 4 defining moments, reconstructed minute by minute. Sundays on CNA

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5: Ah! Abad! Hey! Stop!
6: You three, are you still not talking to each other? 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
7: Another day, another screw up.
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1: Monday to Thursday, 8:30 p.m. on 5. 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
2: AI is changing the rules of business. The question is, who is keeping up? And what does it take to make it work? Shaping Tomorrow, an AI story.
3: Here at the Sunny Renewable Energy Factory in Beijing, humanoid robots are training to sort and move items. These are the Walker S2s from Ubitech's line of industrial humanoid robots.
4: 如果你留意到的话呢，其实它的这个耳朵上面，它其实是有一个鱼眼的镜头。除了它的眼部有这个摄像头之外呢，能够看到的前面的环境，看到这个箱子。它两边耳朵的鱼眼镜头是一个构建的一个360度无死角的这么一个环境，让它在工厂作业的时候呢，能够避免所有的整个环境当中的这个，比如说碰撞啊，比如说所有的这个物体的这个识别啊。
3: Mass production of the Walker S2 last year, recording 800 million yuan or $112 million in sales. It's Ubitech's third iteration of the humanoid robot in a span of 2 years. This latest version is also able to change its own battery.
4: 整体的电能低于20%的时候呢，它能够在我们的群体智能的网络的支持下面，能够在工厂找到它最近的一个充电桩。这样的话呢，它能够走过充电桩，进行3分钟的自主换电。换电之后，它就能够走回去它的工位，继续工作。By
3: next year, the efficiency of a Walker S2 is expected to reach 80% that of a human workers in handling tasks. With battery swapping, it can work around the clock, equivalent to 2 workers' shifts.
4: 在过往的2年的时间里面，我们已经是将我们的工业人心机器人快速的迭代了3个版本，都能够快速的我们针对工厂的需求。 进行我们的结构化的调优，进行我们在设计新材料引用上面的这个调整，或者我们在软件的适配能力、通用化、泛化能力的这个强化。There
3: were more than 2 million robots working in Chinese factories in 2024. Factories around China installed 295,000 new units that year, more than the rest of the world combined. This was a transformation decades in the making.
5: As industry started to really grow in China 25, 30 years ago, but really over maybe 20 years ago, companies started to put in more world-class factories in China. So you started to see a lot of automotive factories come in. And because the volumes were so high, even though the labor cost was relatively low at the time, companies ended up thinking about adopting newer technologies, right? Of course, then local peers started to learn from them, and talent drifts between companies. And of course, Chinese companies have, over time, kind of, you know, adopted those techniques, built up their own capabilities.
3: In this way, economies of scale allowed China to build up its internal supply chain, a decided advantage in the robotics race. Between 1990 to 2010, the production of robot components was dominated by Europe and Japan. Chinese manufacturers are now catching up, making parts of the same quality, but cheaper.
5: China is, because of its expertise in EVs, a lot of that combination of electrical components with mechanical, you know, translates very well into robotics. And so China has been very well positioned there in terms of, you know, the supply chains that it's built up really to serve other consumer markets or, you know, other markets that translate into robotics. At the same time, Germany and Japan, they have been, for lack of a better word, relatively stagnant, right? So I think they're still strong, I would say, in mechanical components, and a lot of the Chinese robotics will still use those components. But in terms of the new competencies, they haven't really competed effectively.
0: 据统计呢，2017年的时候，大概还有35项核心技术产品还被欧美国家卡了脖子。那么现在呢，到2026年的现在呢，大部分，70%-80%都已经实现了技术的替代和突破。
3: China's supply chain strength is not just for domestic use. A report by Morgan Stanley found that Tesla's Optimus Gen 2 will cost 3 times more if it does not tap onto China's supply chain.
0: 甚至在某些城市，比如说像苏州啊、深圳啊，基本上在方圆20公里之内就可以采购到一个机器人行业所需要的任何零部件和原材料。
3: China is adopting robotics faster than any other country. What's driving this rapid robot rollout? For one, demographics. China's population had begun to decline in 2022. By 2030, the world's factory is projected to face a shortage of 50 million blue-collared, high-skilled workers.
5: We know populations are declining in many parts of the world, so we have demographic pressure, which is, you know, going to increase labor. It's already in China, even in areas where there is actually a lot of labor, people don't want to work in a lot of jobs, right? So this next generation of robots promises much more flexible automation, automation that can, on the one hand, do a lot more variety of jobs, and on the other hand, be much more flexible so that you can put in place processes that can evolve over time more easily than in the past.
3: China is also aging rapidly, with 310 million, or one-fifth of the population, age 60 and above. It's facing a 10 million shortage of care workers for the elderly. Here in Shanghai, this company is developing a robot to address this need.
6: 这是我们的那个齐家养老康复机器人，这就是我们那个小卢。然后它其实就是面向于我们就居家养老康复的一些常用的一些场景来设计的。然后可以大家可以看到，就是说其实现在是它的机器人形态，其实我们后面还有个座椅，其实可以是它的轮椅的形态，就是我们可以进行一个双轮胎切换，它可以做一些我们日常的一些照护的一些看养动作。小卢，你可以操作一下吗？可以帮助这个病床上的人做个简单的复健吗？

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1: Then there's also social acceptance.Another advantage which could allow the Chinese to move faster than competitors. A 2024 poll by the Mitsubishi Research Institute showed that the Chinese are most open to robots in their daily lives.
3: Because it's China, it's a singular market. It has always been known for very strong, let's say, domestic support when it comes to a lot of the deployment. In the US, you need coordination from the authorities and the regulators and perhaps even your customers. That makes robotics deployment extremely complex. And then obviously there's, let's say, challenges from local unions, from trade unions, from, you know, various associations that kind of see robots as, they will prefer to see robots as a tool rather than a permanent replacement, for example, for human employees.
4: 普通老百姓甚至小朋友啊都愿意接纳这个机器人这种新型的产品，使得机器人的这个市场空间啊驱动机器人行业的发展。
1: We've seen a similar buzz over electric vehicles and renewable energy products.Now, it looks like the same playbook is powering China's push into humanoid robots.
4: 所以无论是光伏啊，还是新能源汽车、锂电池，都是通过这样的一个路径，从先知先觉的观察，到政府的采纳，到政策的鼓励，再到资本的跟进，最后到市场的应用啊，形成一个新的闭环。短短8年，中国的新能源汽车。这个一跃成为全世界的领先中的领先，占有全世界70%左右的新能源汽车的产销量。我觉得这样的过程，应该在会未来的8到10年中，会在机器人行业中继续复制。
1: For all its advantages, how does China stack up against its main rival, the U.S., in the robotics race?
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10: আমি আজকে আপনাদেরকে মাটি বালাইনাশক বানানো শিখাচ্ছি.
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1: Last year, four G1s participated in a kickboxing competition. While a spectacle, there were the occasional pratfalls. Outside of the boxing ring, you might also have seen videos of humanoid robots flopping in China.
25: 像这些物理上的、体力上的这个可能是我们人类进化了上亿年才得到的能力，然后反而还没有被AI学会。对，那么这个问题出在哪？问题其实核心就在于物理世界的这个复杂性。对，就是比如说我举个例子，就比如说我们要拿起一颗鸡蛋，对，对于人来说你非常容易，你把这颗鸡蛋拿起来，但是对AI来说，特别是对机器人来说，它非常的难。为什么非常难呢？因为 它首先它要根据这个鸡蛋的变化的位置实时的去做调整，因为你的鸡蛋可能在这个桌面在滚动，对，你要实时调整。另外一个，当你去抓住它的时候，你需要给机器人一个信号，就是说当它的力是否用得过大、用得过小，这些都是提前不可预测的，都是需要我们的机器人实时的跟物理环境交互，它才能得到的。
1: The G1 mass-produced even at this limited stage illustrates the differing paths in the robotics race. The paths taken by China and its main competitor, the US.
3: The humanoid robotics industry in the US is still very academic driven in a way. People are not rushing to launch a new product or rushing to sort of get the largest order or to ship the largest number of robots. That, let's say, diligence around quality control, around testing, around sort of perfecting the robot. Whereas Chinese vendors take a slightly different approach. They do believe in the benefit of experience curve. They believe that, okay, if I launch enough robots, if I iterate them fast enough, I'll be able to reach that ideal stage much earlier than their Western counterparts. But in order to achieve that, obviously would require them to launch a lot more and then to sort of keep on experimenting.
26: Now, I'd say in humanoids, it's still too early to say, who's kind of winning here, right? So China has a lot of humanoid robots, and I think most of them today are not doing real work, but they are low cost, much cheaper than maybe even 5x, maybe 10x cheaper often European or American robotics. In general, American, Tesla, Boston Dynamics are, I would say, the leaders in terms of the sophistication of their systems, their design. And so it's still a question of, can these lower cost Chinese robots actually be a substitute for example, a Boston Dynamics, Atlas robot, or maybe one of Tesla's robots?
0: Game changer for social.
13: According to various estimates, we could still be 5 to 15 years away from general purpose autonomous robots that can replicate human decision making and actions.
2: So that means the effort must be put into two directions. One is to achieve human-like behavior, another is human-like intelligence. So far, we managed to achieve the first goal, right? How to make a robot to demonstrate human-like behavior in terms of grasping, manipulation, biped walking, jumping, running, etc. Okay. However, in terms of human-like intelligence, there's still a big gap there.
13: And here is where America could have the upper hand. Access to advanced chips. The brain of a humanoid robot is made up of AI algorithms and chips. It's what allows a robot to process information and make decisions. And this is where advanced chips are needed. For motion control and balance, basic chips suffice. At the moment, some of China's leading humanoid robot firms rely on NVIDIA's Jetson AGX Thor supercomputer, which forms the robot's brain. But advanced chips have become a flashpoint in US-China tensions. In October 2022, the Biden administration introduced sweeping export controls aimed at restricting China's access to cutting-edge AI chips and semiconductor technology, though some of these restrictions have been relaxed by President Trump.
4: Up
26: till this date, China has been able to stockpile or purchase enough high-end NVIDIA chips to do AI training pretty effectively. That probably would have become more of a bottleneck if President Trump hadn't, approved the sales of the H200s. Now China can also buy H200s, so that'll kind of get them through the next round of training.
13: Apart from technology and the robotics race, there is also the competition for talent. While China has no shortage of STEM graduates, AI specialists are scarce. The latest data available shows that China produced nearly half of the world's top AI researchers, but most of them end up working in the US. To nurture talent, this educational robotics company wants to start young. WalesBot sells toys that combine creativity, construction, and coding. It also runs robotics classes and competitions for students in China.
6: 就是叫以 AI 机器人为代表的新时代的理工科，会在整个就业过程中起到一个更明显的一个推动作用。我们有一个叫2050计划，我们期待2050之后，我们大概80%的科技行业的创业者和50%的青少年那个时候都用过鲸鱼的机器人。
13: At the national level, the new generation AI development plan, a policy released in 2017, outlined strategies to grow AI talent, such as introducing AI and coding in primary and secondary schools, as well as the expansion of AI programs at the college level.
2: So not only they invest in industry, they also invest in uplift the existing university research institution. They also increase their R&D funding. Another strategy is very good is they hire a lot of foreign talent, especially those at the retirement age. Is it from Europe, Japan, USA, etc. So to complement their domestic talent.
1: China has one more resource to leverage, its near monopoly on rare earth metals. Last year, Beijing paused exports of heavy rare earth metals and magnets made from these materials to Washington. This was in retaliation to Trump's hike in tariffs on Chinese imports.
26: So rare earth metals are a critical component of permanent magnets. And if you want to build high torque motors, high torque actuators, you need to use rare earth metals. If you don't have them, you're not going to be building a really effective component.
1: Tesla raised concerns that a shortage in supply of such metals could slow production of its Optimus robots.
26: And so this, as we've seen in the negotiations with the US, the trade negotiations, this is China's nuclear option, right? That they can basically go to any country in the world and say, if we can't come to terms on this topic, we will no longer supply your companies with rare earths, and that will shut down certain industries, and robotics would be one of those industries.
1: American companies, however, have an edge in private equity. According to Stanford's AI Index report in 2024, American private AI investment was around $109 billion. China, meanwhile, clocked just over $9 billion, 12 times less.
4: We currently face the 人工智能上面的一个投资和美国.

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3: But on the next Asia First, we analyze the results of the first ever elections in the Muslim-majority Bangsamoro Autonomous Region in the Philippines. The vote is seen as a crucial step towards self-governance and lasting peace after decades of conflict and resistance.
4: This border is getting busier. Vietnam wants a bigger slice of China's durian market.
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6: Last July, car dealership associations in one of China's richest regions posted a joint letter. It stated the pressures they face from high inventories and price wars in the auto industry. Since 2023, Chinese EV brands started slashing prices to seize market share. The number of electric car makers swelled to 487 at its peak in 2017, backed by strong government support. Stiff competition, however, left only 129 companies in the market by 2024, and the number is expected to shrink to 15 by 2030. Likewise, some of China's solar panel makers are counting their losses from slashing prices amid oversupply. Will the robotics industry face the same fate?
7: Yeah, we could see a very similar dynamic where China's exports grow and China starts to threaten the positions and really even the financial viability of companies in other markets. And at the same time, the Chinese companies, despite their success in seizing market share, still have very thin profit margins and struggle to be profitable companies. So I think you could see a similar dynamic playing out in this sector.
8: 中国注册的机器人的企业已经超过了100万家。

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1: Late last year, one state official warned of a market bubble.
2: The typical adoption curve is kind of this S curve, right, where you're building the fundamental capabilities of a technology, you're investing a lot, but you're not really generating any value. And then you find kind of the right use cases, and you get to a point where the technology does the job well enough that people start to adopt it, get a payback, and companies learn from each other, they see their competitors adopting this, and so that S curve can accelerate very quickly. And then at some point, the developmentpace of the technology peters off, is it hard, you know, it gets harder to find improvements, and you reach kind of the top of the S-curve. I would say human is still very much at the flat part, at the bottom of that S-curve. To me, it's still a question of how high will that S-curve be, right? You know, and that depends on how many use cases you can find.
1: But for China to win the humanoid robot race, it must also sell to the world. However,Chinese technology faces growing scrutiny in parts of the West. For example, several European countries restricted or phased out Chinese suppliers from their 5G networks. And Chinese EVs have drawn data privacy and security concerns in some markets. Smart robots could face even more concerns.
2: First, cameras and other sensors are required for robots. They can't operate, you know, they can't navigate, and they can't do tasks without good sensory input. And some of that information can be processed locally and removed, or deleted. Some of it probably needs to be transported to the cloud. You want to be able to train on new use cases. Once it's in the cloud, could that be sent back to, you know, wherever in the world, right? So there's this data security risk, right? So does a factory in...Switzerland or in the US want to have Chinese robots, or at least Chinese software. Maybe they'll accept Chinese hardware, but not Chinese software. Same for a hospital in America. Are they willing to accept a Chinese machine vision system that, you know, can process patient data?
1: In a Pew survey, respondents in the West tend not to trust China to regulate AI. The bars on the left of this chart show the levels of distrust.However, people surveyed in Indonesia and Africa are less wary.
2: So I feel like there will be significant constraints related to the geopolitics. America will not accept Chinese software and a lot of hardware components. This applies to EVs, probably will apply to drones in the future, and also to robotics.And so China's ability to sell, to export robots to certain markets is constrained by this.
1: While the country advances in robotics, there are fears that humanoid robots will take over the jobs of human beings. There are some 123 million factory workers in China, and AI and robots could hit 70% of the sector. On the flip side,The robotics industry can also be a source of employment. This vocational school for robotics opened in 2015, training students to operate industrial robots.
3: 我们在行业做的还是比较早的，创立这个学校，解决这个问题啊，解决行业的这种工程师的需求问题。因为现在自动化在普及到所有制造业以后呢，它确实是代替了一部分普工。但是呢，新的需求又产生了，才来搞自动化，产生这种岗位空缺。我们现在呢，学制呢是12周课程，就是三个月课程。学完以后呢，通过这认证考试，通过认证考试以后呢，输送到企业。
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1: So far, we've talked about robots at home and robots at work. But what about robots at war? Last year, China debuted robot wolves at its Victory Day parade among other unmanned land warfare machines. At the same time, an American company has already secured $18 million in military contracts for its humanoid robot. In 2024, the United Nations passed a resolution to address the negative consequences and impact of autonomous weapon systems. America voted for the resolution. China abstained.
2: Obviously, robotics, the core competencies of building a robot for a factory or for a home also translate to other, defense industry, for example. So this is also going to be important for other parts of Chinese civilization.
1: According to a report by Morgan Stanley, the adoption of humanoids into our daily lives is expected to accelerate from 2035. The front runner in the robotics race could have first mover advantage. And it is a position China is keen to claim.
2: It means a couple of things for China, right? It means that in terms of its ability to continue moving GDP up, despite the fact that the population is falling and will continue to fall, robots will be a big part of that equation, right? Its ability to sustain a leadership position in a lot of industries that require kind of manual activity, despite the fact that it has less labor that's willing to work in those industries. Its ability to, from Beijing's perspective, protect itself from economic coercion from the US will require self-reliance in robotics. And also its ability to set standards for, whether it's for 6G or for other components will require it having a very strong position in these downstream industries.
5: It is a dream for China to rise to that apex of robotics technology. But at the same time, it is more economics than anything else as well. Because if you do have a very strong robotics industry, it allows you to have a very established supply chain of component vendors, of AI chipset vendors, of AI software vendors. It allows you to also attract a lot more talents to the industry.
0: I think the Chinese robotics industry不断地占有主导地位，并且运用于市场以后啊，我觉得对于世界来讲，首先是一个福音啊。那么对其他发达国家来讲，他们感受肯定因为中国机器人的发展呢，会面临的市场竞争的压力，也会倒逼他们啊，更多的进行改革，进行这个创新，让这个技术呢变得更加的进步。

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1: China wants more marriages and births, but this push is fueling debate over gender roles.
2: 男主外女主内这种理想一直都没有改变。如果说结婚要让我放弃我现在的生活模式的话，其实我就是真的不太想结。
1: What's behind the growing divide between what Chinese women and men want?
3: 社会上对男性的要求是过高的，对于女生的要求是几乎没有的。但凡沾到女性站出来讲话这个点，她就会觉得你是一个女权。
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4: 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And the hardy Kantachimi horses, where every hoof print tells a story. Japan Hour, Saturday on CNA.
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I'm not really awfully aware of him filming, except there are one or two occasions where he gets into the film, and I do remember him doing things like that.

they actually set up a pretend film studio in the backyard. And they were obviously acting out, you know, what the Japs did. And another point, he actually went and filmed in the street, which was extremely dangerous, because if he'd been caught, he would have been shot.

0: This is Asia Tonight.
1: Good evening, I'm Lok Wai Su. Tonight's top stories. Installed and inaugurated on the same day his predecessor is fired. Indonesia's new finance minister says his most crucial task is ensuring health and credibility in the fiscal budget. Elections for the only autonomous region in the Philippines. Bangsar Moro in Muslim Mindanao trying to move on from decades of deadly unrest in the first poll since set up in 2019. The US president plays on severity of the threat AI poses to human existence. Donald Trump responds to the latest warnings from within the industry, insisting there can be no slowdown on the race with China. Shorter stays for some, the need for visas for others, and an overall tighter regime starting tomorrow for entry over land and by air into Thailand.

0: Also tonight, an exclusive look aboard an expedition into the Indian Ocean that's revealing a world never before seen in such detail. And business Asian oil refiners left awaiting updates on how they will get their crude after drone attacks forced closure in a key Saudi pipeline. As high energy prices driving India's inflation up in August to a high not seen since late 2024. Indonesia's finance minister has been replaced. President Prabowo Subianto has dismissed Babaya Yudi Sardewa and promoted his deputy, Suhasil Nazara, after months of intense speculation and concern over fiscal policy. The newly sworn-in finance minister says his priority will be to run a credible state budget and to keep the fiscal deficit below the 3% of GDP limit. He's taking over just as the government prepares to implement the budget for next year. Mr. Suhasil is a veteran bureaucrat who headed the ministry's fiscal policy agency from 2016 before serving as deputy finance minister under Joko Widodo's administration. And CNA senior correspondent Saiful Bara Ismail joins us live from Jakarta. Saiful, what are the factors leading to the replacement of the former finance minister, Mr. Babaya?
1: Well, Mr. Babaya's departure comes just a year after he took office in September last year, replacing the long-serving Sri Mulyani Indrawati. His relatively brief tenure was marked by considerable economic turbulence and growing concerns among investors. Mr. Babaya came in promising a more aggressive push for growth, moving away from the fiscal caution associated with his predecessor. A key part of that strategy was pumping additional liquidity into state-owned banks in the hope that they would lend more and stimulate economic activity. But analysts say the problem wasn't necessarily a shortage of money in the banking system. Instead, weak demand for loans and a reluctance among businesses to take on more risk meant that much of that additional liquidity failed to translate into stronger lending. The approach also created friction with Indonesia's central bank and added to concerns about the direction of economic policy. And those concerns came at a difficult time. During Mr. Babaya's tenure, the rupiah came under significant pressure. The fiscal deficit widened and two ratings agencies lowered their outlooks on Indonesia from positive to negative. Investor nerves were further rattled when Mr. Babaya announced that sovereign wealth fund Danantara Indonesia would transfer 120 trillion rupiah, that's around $6.8 billion, from its profits to help cover the state deficit. Danantara's leadership later said such a plan had never been discussed. So Mr. Babaya leaves after just a year in the job with his ambitious push for faster growth, ultimately overshadowed by questions over fiscal discipline, policy coordination and investor confidence.
0: So a turbulent one-year tenure for Mr. Babaya. What's the reaction been like to the appointment of his deputy to his position?
1: Well, financial markets have reacted with cautious optimism to the appointment of Suhasil Nazara as Indonesia's new finance minister, replacing Babaya Yudi Sardewa. For investors, Mr. Suhasil is a familiar face, a veteran technocrat who has served as deputy finance minister since 2019. His appointment is being seen as a signal of continuity, stability and fiscal discipline. His first remarks after being sworn in also appeared designed to reassure markets. Mr. Suhasil pledged to keep Indonesia's state finances healthy, credible and trustworthy while maintaining the budget deficit below the statutory ceiling of 3% of GDP. That helped steady domestic markets, but investors remain cautious. The bigger test will be whether Mr. Suhasil can maintain that fiscal discipline while finding enough money to fund President Prabowo Subianto's ambitious development agenda. That includes costly flagship programs such as free nutritious meals, as well as other national priorities aimed at accelerating economic growth. And the timing is critical. Mr. Suhasil takes over just as the Finance Ministry prepares to execute the 2027 state budget with President Prabowo targeting economic growth of 6% next year. Achieving that will require substantial investment and government support while keeping spending and borrowing under control.
2: Arahan khusus dari Bapak Presiden adalah untuk menjaga keuangan negara. 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APBN itu harus dapat dipercaya.
1: So while Mr. Suhasil's appointment may have brought some immediate reassurance, markets will now be watching whether he can strike that delicate balance, supporting faster growth without compromising Indonesia's fiscal credibility.
0: Oh, thanks. CNA's Saiful Bara Ismail reporting live to us there from Jakarta. Most voting precincts in southern Philippines have closed in the first parliamentary election for the Bangsar Moro Autonomous Region. At least four people died in poll-related violence. More than a dozen were injured. Police say the situation is under control despite reported shootings and explosions. More than 20,000 security personnel have been deployed, with quick response teams also on standby. Violence prompting the Commission on Elections to place two areas under its control. In one, Basilan, authorities discovered pre-shaded ballots. The Commission has since delivered replacement ballots in more than half of one municipality's precincts, and that did trigger some delays. The Election Watchdog also reporting rampant vote buying and multiple votes. The Commission on Elections extending precinct hours in at least one municipality after tensions involving the region's main separatist group. More than 2 million people are eligible to cast their ballots for 80 parliamentary seats. Today's exercise, the culmination of several decades of negotiations between government and rebels in Muslim Mindanao. Jasid Inano is monitoring developments for CNA outside the headquarters of the Commission on Elections. She joins us live from Metro Manila. Jasid, polls reportedly generally peaceful despite that earlier attack, but do those pre-shaded ballots and errors under the Commission's control, do they still pose problems?
3: Voting in the Bangsamoro region closed sharply at 7 p.m. and as of the moment, we are seeing election results being transmitted to the Commission on Election servers in real time. As of a couple of minutes ago, we've seen some districts have already transmitted about 50% of their election results, really showing how their counting machines are actually doing the work. As for the pre-shaded ballots, unfortunately at this time, we have no clear updates from the Election Commission whether the newly printed ballots that have been flown in from Manila had already reached the town of Maluso in Basilan. This has affected about 16,000 voters in 36 precincts. And while we are not seeing any announcements yet whether there will be extensions in the voting in these precincts, the Commission on Elections has said that there is a likelihood that elections in these areas will continue, or rather the voting in these elections will continue until tomorrow. In another area in Basilan, called Albarca, armed men have delayed the delivery of election paraphernalia earlier this morning, also resulting in delays. But fortunately, the tensions have been de-escalated between the armed men and election officials, and the polling precincts have been open, albeit delayed, and have been extended until 9 p.m. tonight. If you ask the Commission on Elections, they will say that the conduct of the polling and the voting today has been generally peaceful. However, independent election watchdogs have raised the alarm with the different vote buying and issues of fraud that they have seen across different polling precincts in the region today. And they are warning that there might be other violent incidents that the police and the military have to keep a close eye on as we come to the close of these elections.
0: Jasid, the peace process in this region, starting at least since the 1970s, this polls just the latest step and a significant one in bringing sustained stability back to this region. What are the key issues still need to be addressed?
3: Well, it is definitely a defining moment for the Bangsamoro region, but the parliamentary government, which will start their office by the end of October, will have to confront many of the old challenges that still plague the Bangsamoro, one of which is the giving up of the weapons by the former Moro rebels. As of now, at least 14,000 still remain to be disarmed. Some long-standing issues also include the widespread poverty and challenges of economic progress in the region that has long been hampered by its history of colonialism and land dispossession that has marginalized a lot of people living in the Bangsamoro. These are just some of the challenges, from poverty to energy hardship, that the elected officials of the Bangsamoro will have to face, and where a lot of the people in this region are really pinning their hopes on, so that they may be able to move forward towards lasting peace and progress in the Bangsamoro.
0: Asanga Jesset Inano talking to us live there from Metro Manila. Thailand is revising its visa exemption scheme. The new framework cuts visa-free stays from 60 to 30 days, affecting 60 countries and regions, countries and territories. And that would include Singapore, the US, the UK, Canada and Australia. Tourism, vital to the Thai economy, but officials say the move aims to curb crimes involving foreigners. CNA's Satse Sarsanvat tells us more.
4: The sights and sounds of Thailand have long been a draw for visitors from around the world, and tourism remains one of the country's most important economic pillars. But there can be too much of a good thing. Headlines and social media clips of foreign tourists behaving badly, as embellished and exaggerated as they may be, have soured locals in the land of smiles. Thai authorities are now tightening the rules, even if the changes could affect the nation's bottom line. From September 15th, visitors from 60 countries and territories will see their visa-free stay cut from 60 days to 30. They include regional neighbors such as Singapore and Malaysia, all 27 members of the European Union, as well as India, the United States and the United Kingdom. China, Thailand's second largest source of tourists last year, is not affected by this particular change. Its 30 days visa exemption is covered under a separate bilateral agreement with Thailand.
5: This is effectively a policy reversal by the Thai government that still sees tourism as a key driver to lift up a still sluggish post-pandemic economy. It was a big bet made by the then government of Prime Minister Say Thathawisin 2 years ago. Have more tourists come to Thailand, have them stay longer, and therefore also spend more money. But that didn't really work. Tourism numbers never went beyond 35 million visitors per year. That is a far cry from the pre-pandemic levels of almost 40 million in 2019. And the average number of days that a tourist would spend here in Thailand was just 10. Hardly anyone stayed beyond that, let alone all 60 days. And those that did, says the Thai government, they brought in more harm than good to the country.
4: National security has also been cited as a key reason for the visa policy change. Thai immigration authorities told CNA they saw an increase in illegal and criminal activities involving some foreigners since May
6: 2024. มาแล้วใช้วีซ่าผิดวัตถุประสงค์เช่นให้มาท่องเที่ยวแต่มาแอบลักลอบทำงานโดยไม่ได้แจ้งหรือว่าผิดประเภทที่ประกาศกรมการจัดหางานระบุไว้17ประเภทอะไรอย่างนี้เป็นต้นแม้กระทั่งการลดความเสี่ยงในเรื่องของการเป็นกลุ่มแก๊งอาชญากรรมอะไรแบบนี้ด้วยครับ
4: The emergence of transnational crime, including scam centers in border areas around Thailand, is another concern for authoritiesThailand has also been used as a hub for the movement of people, goods, and money linked to some criminal networks. But critics say simply shortening the amount of time tourists can stay will not rid Thailand of criminal elements that have established themselves in the country.
7: อาจจะเป็นรัฐบาลที่หวังทำอะไรออกมาตรการแล้วก็คิดว่าเพื่อที่จะเอาใจประชาชนว่ารัฐบาลทำแล้วนะแต่จะได้ผลไม่ได้ผลอีกเรื่องนึงและนี่คิดว่าปัญหาใหญ่ที่สุดเนี่ยของการที่อาชญากรรมข้ามชาติเนี่ยเติบโตในไทยได้คือเรื่อง law enforcement เจ้าหน้าที่ ที่เกี่ยวข้องความมั่นคงตำรวจเจ้าหน้าที่ข้าราชการนะคะในกระทรวงมหาดไทยหรือเจ้าหน้าที่ที่ดูแลเรื่องชายแดนกองทัพต่างเหล่านี้ละหลวมมาตลอดหลายปีที่ผ่านมา
4: For regular visitors very little is changing Thailand still wants to remain as welcoming as possible to them But the latest changes send a clear message Thailand is open to visitors just not those looking to overstay their welcome Saksit Sayasombat CNA Bangkok
0: And so late on this bulletin, political leaders and energy firm chiefs in the region looking for new ways to cooperate over energy at the Gas Tech Conference. With recent war-linked disruptions, the supply of crude. South Korea extends stock trading hours as it makes a big step towards a market that never sleeps.
8: From the untold stories of 9/11 to a chilling trail of murder and Asia's push beyond oil, uncover the powerful stories reshaping our world this September on CNA.
9: I thought I was going to die.
8: 25 years after 9/11, unravel the story of those trapped inside Windows on the World, the iconic restaurant on the top floors of the World Trade Center's North Tower.
10: People were in the building. We had to race to get them out.
8: Accused of poisoning the victims with cyanide, Death Loans traces the deadly trail behind one of Thailand's most shocking murder cases.
11: Everyone was confused. How could this woman be a killer?
8: Across South and Southeast Asia, communities are pioneering a life without oil, using solar, biogas, electric vehicles, and local alternatives to build a cleaner, more resilient future.
12: Part of the inspiration is really the rising fuel costs.
8: This September on CNA. History remembers the dates, but it was the minutes that changed the world. Pearl Harbor. A surprise attack that brought America into a war.
13: Within the first 5 minutes of the attack, 4 battleships were hit.
8: Hiroshima, an atomic bomb, one devastating moment that changed warfare forever.
14: We were not anymore in this old-fashioned war of guns and of military invasions and stuff. It was this new, much more terrifying.
8: Saigon, a desperate final evacuation as a nation fell.
15: The docks on Tuesday morning were crammed with thousands of Vietnamese desperate to escape from Saigon by any means possible.
8: Berlin, a city under siege as Hitler's empire crumbled.
16: It is the most benighted, appalling place you can imagine.
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0: Well, in business news, oil prices are spiking after drone attacks forced Saudi Arabia to shut its east-west crude pipeline. Brent up more than 3%, trading at close to its highest since May. The WTI also up by a similar amount. Market jitters deepened after Gulf states postponed talks with Iran on a temporary shipping lane through the Strait of Hormuz. The fallout felt keenly by Asian refiners as they await guidance from Saudi Arabia's Red Sea port of Yanbu following recent escalation in attacks. As concerns build over delays and tighter supplies in crude, Asian buyers saw some 60% of their crude from the Middle East, importing close to 15 million barrels per day from the region last year. Given their dependence, Asian economies now forced to rethink how and where they should get their energy supplies. Petronas CEO Tengku Mohammed Taufik says the result could be a much more regionalized energy system. Roland Lim with this report from GasTech in Bangkok.
1: The response to Hormuz may not be simply finding alternative global suppliers. Now, it could also mean producing, trading and sharing much more energy within Asia itself. Petronas CEO Tengku Ahmad Taufik believes the pressures we're seeing will accelerate that shift.
2: I think Asia will be far more regionalized rather than still be reliant on a global ecosystem. Unfortunately, the factors at hand that are presenting themselves today will promote more policy for self-sufficiency and energy security. So there's going to be a lot more reliance on neighbors, friends, long-term partners. And I think there's going to be a natural orientation for those with the most energy demand requirements to work together. And I think we're going to have to be a lot more pragmatic around cross-border cooperation between the nations in Asia.
1: And that could create opportunities for energy-rich parts of Southeast Asia. Now, Sarawak is targeting 10 gigawatts of power capacity by 2030 and 15 gigawatts by 2035. With plans to export more renewable electricity across the region, including to Singapore. Premier Abang Johari says the biggest obstacles to a genuine ASEAN power market is agreeing on common rules and pricing.
3: ASEAN has to have a framework, a common platform, a common understanding among ASEAN countries for this interconnection. They must agree on a certain price of power between one place to another place.
1: Sarawak already exports electricity to Indonesia and wants to position itself as what Abang Johari calls the battery of ASEAN. And the broader ambition is an increasingly interconnected regional energy system using Southeast Asia's own gas, hydropower and renewables to reduce vulnerability. The question is whether ASEAN can put those rules and infrastructure in place quickly enough. Roland Lim, CNA, Bangkok.
0: Oh, fuel prices in India driving up consumer inflation to the fastest pace in August. That's the fastest since the late 2024. The price index rising 4.82% on year, ticking up from close to 4.5% in July. India imports the bulk of its oil needs, more than half of that from the Middle East. Transport costs accelerating to about 4.6% given higher energy prices. Food, another key driver, with weak rains and flooding pushing up the cost of staples, including sugar and onions. Rising inflation likely to put more pressure on the central bank to hike rates in the next policy meeting in October after holding rates constant last month. The rupee currently losing ground against the greenback after the head of the central bank signaled it would not react mechanically. He said policymakers will focus on whether the price increases persist and spread through the economy. South Korea's main stock exchange extending trading hours from today, allowing investors to trade in real time until 8 p.m. local time. The move aims to give investors more flexibility and make the market more competitive. CNA's senior correspondent Lim Yun-suk tells us more.
4: Regular trading on South Korea's main stock exchange used to end at 3:30 p.m. local time. But now, investors can trade for another 4 hours from 4 p.m. to 8 p.m. Most KOSPI and KOSDAQ stocks are included in the new aftermarket session. For some, the change means they can trade at a time that suits them better.
5: 저녁에도 그렇게 운용을 하시면은 시간 활용이 좋죠. 그래도 만약에 저 같은 경우에도 남들 출근할 때 자는데 저녁에 일어나는데 그런 사람들은 이제 주식을 못 하잖아요. 국장을 그런 부분에서 좋은 것 같아요.
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4: But some say longer trading hours could also bring more risks, especially for less actively traded stocks.
7: 저는 안 할 것 같아요. 거래량이 적은 종목들은 그 일부 거래로 인해서 호가 변동이 굉장히 커질 수가 있거든요. 그래서 주식 거래를 좀 처음 하시거나 잘 모르시는 분들은 이게 가격 변동성이 워낙 커지니까 이때 잘못 들어가시는 분들도 계실 수 있기도 하고요.
4: He says he has already tried trading after hours through Nextrade, South Korea's alternative trading platform. Nextrade has been offering evening trading from 3:30 p.m. to 8 p.m. since it launched in March last year. An earlier survey also showed the public being divided over longer trading hours. A Realmeter survey of more than 1,500 adults nationwide in May found 43% opposed longer trading hours, compared with 33% who supported them. Others say they only found out about the new trading hours the night before.
8: 저는 그 아예 모르고 주식 현재 50년대도 어제 저녁에 뉴스 보고 들었어요. 내 생각에 별 효과는 없다고 보지. 주식 할 사람은 아침부터 3시 반까지면 다 만족을 느끼고 100불도 하는데 그 위에 사람은 소규모, 그건 하나마나.
4: The longer trading hours are expected to make the local exchange more competitive. But whether this will lead to increased trading or simply more time spent watching the market remains to be seen. Im Yang-seok, CNA, Seoul.
0: It's a lot on Asia tonight. Rescuers in Indonesia race to find more than 100 people missing after ferry capsized in the Java Sea.
9: A blockade of the Strait of Hormuz has disrupted oil, fertilizer, and gas supplies across South Asia.
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0: Tonight's top stories: Indonesia appoints a new finance minister, Suhasil Nazara. The former deputy is taking the top job amid lingering concerns about the government's fiscal policy. Less than an hour to go before polls close in a landmark election for the Philippines' only autonomous region. Most voting centres now shut in Bangsat Moro, in his first election since the region was established. Donald Trump pushing back against fresh warnings over the risks of artificial intelligence, emphasizing the need to keep pace with US rival China. Donald Trump rejecting calls to slow the development of AI, saying he does not want the US to lose its industry leadership. Donald Trump insisting America needs to maintain its advantage. In response to an essay published Saturday by Anthropic's chief executive, in which he urged companies to scale back the pace of developing increasingly powerful AI models, arguing as well for closer monitoring and safeguards. OpenAI's Sam Altman and SpaceX's Elon Musk also coming out in support in this call for greater caution. No backing from Beijing, though. State media calling this, quote, a Cold War tactic aimed at constraining China's technological rise. The Chinese Foreign Ministry adding that malicious competition will only disrupt the process of global governance of artificial intelligence. On the debate, also impacting markets, AI-linked stocks falling across Asia on worries that billions invested into the sector. Well, we're joined by Asha Hemrajani. She's senior fellow at the S. Rajaratnam School of International Studies from Nanyang Technological University right here in Singapore. Thanks for joining us. To leap from stocks...
3: Happy to be here, Weisu.
0: Now, given the nature of the warnings on the weekend, surely the concern is far more than just money invested into business, investing in AI and data centers. The concern we're hearing on the weekend, and this is a concern we have heard many times before, is almost civilizational extinction.
3: Indeed, you're right about it being called an existential threat. And in fact, one of the areas that AI has been considered a possible existential threat is the evolving nature of the cyber threat landscape. So AI is already being used by criminals and state-linked cyber actors. And AI really makes cyber attacks faster, easier, cheaper, more scalable, and more automated. So it's, so far, it's not about, you know, completely new cyber attacks. It's also more, and right now it's also more about amplification rather than novelty. You know, you can do things like you can crack passwords faster, you can extract useful bits from exfiltrated information faster. Vulnerability research has become a lot easier. And then once those vulnerabilities in software has been found, then attackers can generate malware to attack those particular vulnerabilities. So Weisu, you must have heard of the Hugging Face incident. And then last week it was announced that there were vulnerabilities found in WeChat. And there's a worm called WeWorm that was built together with the help of AI, both open source models as well as commercial models. And a US company used AI to find these vulnerabilities in WeChat. And if they had conducted the attack, they could have possibly hijacked over a billion WeChat accounts. There's over a 1.4 billion accounts. So, and they could have done that very simply with one call. I mean, the good news is that the U.S. company involved says that they have, you know, worked together and they've informed the parent company of WeChat and told them how to resolve this issue. But the scary thing is that AI was used to. Yes.
0: If I could just interrupt you briefly here. So in other words, any nefarious intentions from any party, artificial intelligence gives you the option of supercharging any kind of nefarious intention. Is that what you are saying?
3: Yes, exactly. So I was saying in this particular case, they used 2 days, just 2 days to find the exploit and then another a week to build the malware to attack that exploit. So, you know, in the past, this kind of vulnerability would have taken a larger team, would have taken months, but in this case, it was really, really fast. So that's what AI can do when it comes to cyber attacks.
0: And this is something AI has done. The capabilities are very fast developing, hence those concerns. So in the past, we could have a high-tech advance, but AI now, it's not just fast, it's also unknowable in terms of its speed and where it might go with this kind of speed. You are seeing that in cyber threats as well.
3: Indeed. So it's faster, it can make things more automated, it's getting scale on a much on a bigger level. And the scary thing is also you don't need that deep level of cyber intelligence, cyber knowledge rather, that you would have had in the past. I mean, that's not to say that for very sophisticated attacks, you wouldn't need that kind of cyber knowledge. But nowadays, with the help of AI, you can conduct or build and conduct attacks with much less knowledge.
0: So this warning coming out from Anthropic and very quickly backed on the same weekend by Sam Altman and Elon Musk. For once, we're seeing companies that are, let's face it, fierce rivals in developing these frontier models. They are actually at least rhetorically willing to work together. So that's what you would like to see to target threats like these you see in the cyber environment.
3: Yes, well, Weisu, this isn't the first time that there's been a warning like this. In March 2023, more than 3 years ago, there was a letter that Elon Musk signed, and that letter called for a six-month moratorium, and it was very famously called the pause that actually didn't happen. So instead of slowing down, because Elon Musk in that letter asked for a moratorium on AI development, it didn't happen, and instead of slowing down, the AI race speeded up even more, but it was good in the sense that at least we started having more conversations globally around AI safety and security. And this particular new call by the Anthropic CEO is also asking for a slower pace. Specifically, you know, it asks for third-party evaluators between AI companies and between governments on safety standards. And it's also asking for U.S.-China global coordination on AI safety.
0: All right, and final question.
3: So I think, yes, you know, we have... Yes, go ahead.
0: Sorry, I think I interrupted you earlier when you were saying that perhaps one silver lining is that AI, while it might increase offense, can also increase the powers of defense. A final question on what AI might do to supercharge addressing the threat we see in the cyber environment. Final question.
3: Yes, I think, you know, to address these challenges that are coming out of the fact that AI is making attacks, cyber attacks easier and faster, is we have to up our game when it comes to cyber hygiene. We have to make sure that we don't give, for example, if we have agentic AI systems, we don't give agentic AI, you know, too much more freedom or power agency than it should have. Then it's necessary. And then thirdly, we do need AI to kind of help us with the protection and the defense. So it's a defense versus offense game. So I think while on one hand the Anthropic CEO is asking for a moratorium on the development of AI, I think practically speaking, it would be more of, we really have to work on a more pragmatic, more realistic, and more importantly, a genuine global cooperation on AI safety and security. We have to move beyond guidelines. We have to move beyond box ticking. And we also have to use AI to kind of protect us as well.
0: Well, thanks for that. Asha Hamrajani, Senior Fellow at the S. Rajaratnam School of International Studies from NTU right here in Singapore. Thanks for that. Iran's foreign ministry says Saudi Arabia has asked to postpone talks in Oman. Tehran had been expected to present how it plans to manage shipping through the Strait of Hormuz.
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0: Attacks around the Strait and the Red Sea raising fresh concerns over global energy supplies. Iran's new Strait Authority pointing to 77 vessels, it says, violated its shipping protocols, warning of fines, detentions or even confiscation if they try to pass through the waterway again. In Yemen, Iran-backed Houthi rebels have captured two strategic islands in the southern Red Sea, another key route for global oil shipments. The seizure coming as Saudi-backed government forces try to wrest back control from rebels advancing along Yemen's west coast. Separately, Iran says its nuclear chief has been barred from attending the UN Nuclear Watchdog's annual conference in Vienna. Tehran has summoned Austria's charge d'affaires over this decision, accusing Vienna of acting under pressure from Washington. U.S. Energy Secretary Chris Wright says the Iranian nuclear chief was blocked as he is a sanctioned individual. Cambodia and Thailand are set to face off before international mediators in Singapore this week in a long-standing dispute over valuable maritime resources. It's a latest spat between the feuding neighbours. Phnom Penh initiating a UN-backed conciliation process at the Permanent Court of Arbitration after Bangkok unilaterally pulled out of an agreement to work towards joint offshore energy exploitation in the Gulf of Thailand in May.

0: border conflict with its neighbor. The conflict erupted into two rounds of clashes last year that left dozens of people dead. Oh, this is, of course, a conflict over land borders. It also displaced more than a million before a truce was agreed. Both Cambodia and Thailand have welcomed the opportunity to put their points across, with Phnom Penh calling the meeting a milestone in the peaceful process to resolve maritime differences. The Thai Foreign Ministry says it is ready to fully cooperate with and support the work of this commission. Rescuers in Indonesia are battling turbulent seas as they search for more than 100 people after a ferry overturned in the Java Sea over the weekend. At least six people have been confirmed dead. Hundreds of emergency workers have been deployed, supported by ships and aircraft. But high waves and strong winds are making it difficult for rescuers to approach the vessel. Contact with the ferry was lost around 2 a.m. local time on Sunday as it sailed from Surabaya in East Java. Authorities have rescued 108 people. The ferry was found about 148 kilometers from Banjarmasin in South Kalimantan. So ahead on this bulletin, air quality takes a turn for the worse as haze thickens, driving up pollution across parts of Malaysia. Uncharted depths of the Indian Ocean coming into view like never before. We take a close look at how scientists are pushing the limits of deep sea exploration.
1: China wants more marriages and births, but this push is fueling debate over gender roles.
2: 男主外女主内这种理想一直都没有改变。如果说结婚要让我放弃我现在的生活模式的话，其实我就是真的不太想结。What's
1: behind the growing divide between what Chinese women and men want?
3: 社会上对男性的要求是过高的，对于女生的要求是几乎没有的。但凡站到女性站出来讲话这个点，她就会觉得你是一个女权。Insight
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8: ตอนแรกมีคดีแค่1 2 3มันกลายเป็น8เป็น10แต่ผมคิดว่า30กว่าคน
9: Thai authorities have arrested who they believe is the most prolific serial killer in the nation's history.
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8: พอยืมเงินในวงแชร์ก็ไม่มีตังค์ใช้คืนในเมื่อไม่มีเงินใช้นี่จะทำยังไง
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0: Abu will die, and so will all of you.
1: Yes, Captain. 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

0: Although haze is worsening across Malaysia, with 27 areas recording unhealthy levels of pollution. The Air Pollutant Index, or the API, for eastern Sarawak hit 184 in Sarian, while the state capital Kuching recorded 156 as of 8 p.m. local time. The haze also spreading across peninsular Malaysia, where some areas have reached the 100 mark. Parts of Negeri Sembilan, Johor, Putrajaya and Malacca also affected. Situation has deteriorated since Sunday, when only 6 areas nationwide were above the 100 mark. Another 41 areas are reporting moderate air quality. Not one area is in the recommended range. API readings above 100 are considered unhealthy. And air quality in 3 parts of Singapore, the west, central and the east, also at unhealthy levels as of 8 p.m. local time. Hotspots and haze persisting in parts of Indonesia. The 24-hour pollutant standards index, or the PSI reading in the central region, is at 126. The reading in the west is 109 and in the east is 111. The 24-hour PSI forecast is in the high moderate to mid-unhealthy range. The PM2.5 concentration reading in the central region is in the elevated band at 122, though it was, though, at 132 at earlier today at 2 p.m. PM2.5 measures tiny, often invisible particles in the air that are small enough to be inhaled deep into the lungs. These are particles with an aerodynamic diameter of 2.5 micrometers or smaller. Part of the Indian Ocean never before seen in such detail is now coming into view. An expedition co-led by NUS and US billionaire Ray Dalio's non-profit OceanX has newly mapped more than 6,000 square kilometers of the deep sea and brought back more than 2,000 specimens. Early findings suggest at least 20 species could be new to science, with researchers saying there may be still more to uncover. In this exclusive, Caitlin Ng takes you aboard the Ocean Explorer for a closer look.
1: I'm here aboard the Ocean Explorer, and this is Mission Control, the heart of all its expeditions. In October last year, this was home to a team co-led by NUS and OceanX to explore the deep sea in the Indian Ocean. Now, together with partner institutions locally and regionally, as well as the help of expert ROV pilots who navigated those waters, researchers were able to document more than 170 species, many of which have yet to be described.
2: But to find them, the team first had to get thousands of meters beneath the surface. Ocean Explorer carries manned submersibles like these. But exploring the depths of the monsoon rise meant going even further. This is the Chimera, the remotely operated vehicle used throughout the expedition. It can descend over 6,000 meters, carrying cameras, sensors and equipment that allowed scientists to collect samples from the seamounts.
3: We try and keep as much gear on board the ROV as possible. So it's kind of a bit of a Swiss Army knife. It can do many things once it gets underwater, really.
2: Thousands of meters beneath the surface, a little documented world began appearing on their screens. Corals and other cnidarians clung to the slopes of underwater mountains. Crustaceans moved across the seabed towards the lander. Fish adapted to life in darkness swam past, and some animals couldn't immediately be identified. Some were carefully collected, brought on board, photographed, and preserved for further study.
1: And once the ship gets docked back in Singapore, now that's where more work begins for the research team as they delve deeper into their deep sea findings.
4: And we don't know what this appendage is for. Like most of the sea cucumbers in the deep sea, we don't know very much about them at all.
2: Among the specimens brought back were 20 sea cucumbers. And Dr. Alison Miller has been trying to put names to them.
4: of the 20 sea cucumber samples that we were able to get, only four we think or we are able to confidently identify to the species level, and six specimens we think are the first ones that anyone's ever seen, and we've seen alive, which is really neat.
2: Determining exactly what they are will require further comparison and analysis. But identifying them isn't simply about putting names to strange-looking animals. Their presence helps scientists understand the conditions on the seabed and how the deep-sea ecosystem functions.
4: A lot of people know them as the shallow water blobs that don't do much in the ocean, but they're really actually very important bioturbators and nutrient recyclers. So I call them the little vacuums of the ocean. They make their way along and are recycling the nutrients and making it oxygenated so that it doesn't go toxic, potentially toxic.
2: Sea cucumbers are only part of the whole. Researchers are also examining crustaceans, fish, sponges, and anemones, each providing another clue to the biodiversity of the monsoon rise. But even this represents only a fraction of what could be there.
5: We only explored like a small segment of the seamounts or of the seafloor, right? If you can imagine, one of the seamounts, the summit area is about the size of Singapore. It's very big, okay? The height of the seamount, even though the summit does not reach the surface of the sea, is on average about 3,000 meters. So these are very big mountains.
2: Physical specimens can therefore only reveal part of what lives thousands of meters below. Environmental DNA, or eDNA, can help fill the gaps. Animals constantly shed traces of genetic material into their surroundings. By analyzing water or sediment, scientists can detect organisms they may never have seen or collected.
6: eDNA, I think this is maybe one of the only a few data that we got from the deep sea. So I say before this, we know nothing about it, but after this, we now have an idea what happened in those ecosystems.
2: Researchers can then compare those genetic signals with the animals physically collected. Preliminary results have already detected organisms absent from the expedition's physical samples. It's still too early to determine the full extent of that additional diversity. But for some groups, the genetic evidence already points to more species than the specimens alone reveal.
6: I really hope that this can be a baseline data for the biodiversity on these particular places, because we don't know what happened in the future, if there's a disturbance happen or how we can manage those places. So if another expedition coming and they see more species, that would be great. But if they see the depletion of some of the species, that might be something, you know, that we have to be worried about.
2: That baseline gives scientists a way to measure future change. It could also help shape how these waters are used.
5: The big crab here that we saw, we were able to see that actually there's a lot of them down there, right? In that particular section of the seamount that we were studying. It made us realize that area is a potential future fisheries resource. When we were on the ship going to that area, we could already see ships that were fishing around in that area, trawlers. If we know what animals, what organisms are found in these areas that could potentially be used by us, exploited by us, right, for our own benefit, we would be better able to manage them, use them sustainably.
2: The expedition brought together researchers from Singapore and across the region, each studying a different part of the deep sea ecosystem. That collaboration continues in laboratories, where specimens, genetic samples, and data are still being analyzed. The findings are revealing what lives in the monsoon rise today and what may change in the years ahead.
0: Well, that's Asia Tonight. Good night.

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8: Towering nearly 200 meters above the plains of central Sri Lanka, Sinagiri is one of the country's most striking historical sites. Also known as Lion Rock, this UNESCO World Heritage Site dates back to the 5th century, serving as the royal palace of King Kashipa. Its name is derived from a lion-shaped gateway that once stood at its entrance. Today, only its massive stone paws remain. While much of Sinagiri's architecture has been lost to time, traces of its foundations offer a glimpse of what it once was. The king's delicately carved throne can still be seen today, while ponds with complex filtration systems suggest a level of engineering that was ahead of its time. Following the king's death, Sinagiri was abandoned as a royal residence and later converted into a monastery. Even without its former grandeur, the view from the top is as majestic as ever.

0: The Middle East crisis has disrupted vital energy and fertilizer supplies, squeezing access to agricultural chemicals across Bangladesh.
1: Industrial farming, of which we have an abundant amount in the world today, is failing.
0: Can Bangladesh reduce its dependence on agrochemicals and redefine their agricultural practices?
2: এলো রাসায়নিক সার ছাড়া হয়তো ভবিষ্যতে জীবন ধারণ সম্ভব।

0: May 2026. The blockade of the Strait of Hormuz is hitting farmlands across the globe. The waterway is a critical route for natural gas and fertilizer exports, which are a lifeline for modern agriculture. Bangladesh relies heavily on imported fertilizer, leaving it exposed to disruptions in the Strait of Hormuz. At home, gas shortages have halted production in four of its five major urea factories. Madhepur is widely recognized as the pineapple capital of Bangladesh. Accounting for more than 60% of pineapple production, spanning over 7,000 hectares of cultivated land, the region is one of the country's most important fruit-growing areas. Azhar Ali has been growing them for decades. But a fertilizer shortage is threatening future harvests.
1: কিস রেট বেড়ে গেছে মালবনে তো সেটা রেট দিয়েছে কস্ট এটা এটা বেড়ে গেছে এটা দিন সম ক্যালসিয়াম আবার এটা প্রায় ম্যাক্সিমামই সব কিছু ওই যে গাড়ি ভাড়ার জন্য সব কিছু রেট বেড়ে গেছে
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0: 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Panic buying of petrol has also led to fertilizer transportation disruptions across the country.
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0: The crisis is also putting pressure on pesticide supplies. Bangladesh needs around 49,000 tons of pesticides each year, but shortages are now leaving crops vulnerable to pests. For farmers like Azhar, that means smaller harvests and poorer quality produce.
3: এটা পোকার লেগে গেলে সব নষ্ট হয়ে যেতেছে সব এগুলো সব পোকার লেগে নষ্ট হয়ে যেতেছে এখন ওষুধ দেওয়ার খুব প্রয়োজন এটা এখন ওষুধ চাইতেছে এটা এই যে পোকা ধরে গেছে এই যে এখন যে আসল পাতার হয় এটা এটা পোকা 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
0: The agriculture sector employs more than 38% of Bangladesh's labor force. Sustained fertilizer disruptions can cause unemployment at a scale never seen before. The dual shock of high fertilizer and fuel costs is pushing many farmers to reduce application rates or shift to less input intensive crops. South Asia is home to nearly 2 billion people. Growing food for this population relies heavily on fertilizer-intensive farming. The World Food Programme believes 45 million additional people now face critical levels of food insecurity as a direct result of the war in the Gulf.
4: Industrial food works on the basis of monoculture, growing one crop at a time and applying lots of inputs in order to be able to extract as much of that one crop from a particular piece of land as possible. The way that industrial agriculture works is by using fossil fuels, particularly to add nitrogen to the soil. About a third of the global seaborne fertilizer trade comes through the Strait of Hormuz. When that is cut, fertilizer prices soar, and we've seen prices go sky high, raising by about 80%. Industrial farming, of which we have an abundant amount, and which is overwhelmingly the kind of farming system that we have at the commodity level in the world today, is failing. We are producing at scale, and still we have 600 million people who are undernourished and 2 billion people who are food insecure. Bangladesh imports about 85% of its fertilizer. Bangladesh didn't fire a shot in this war, but because it is so dependent on fertilizer flows through the strait, it has found itself short of fertilizer at exactly the time that paddy's planting is happening.
0: Rising fuel and transport costs are impacting the entire food supply chain. At 12 midnight, trucks loaded with food supplies would find it hard to find space in Karwan Bazaar. Farm produce from 64 districts of Bangladesh arrives at the biggest market of the country. Produce from here is retailed, repackaged, or exported to various countries. Mohammed Roni has been buying and selling fruits at Karwan Bazaar for over 10 years. Today, he is struggling to find the fruits he needs at the right price to resell. Bangladesh ranks 84th out of 127 countries on the Global Hunger Index, with its hunger levels categorized as moderate. A disruption in food production isn't helping matters.
5: মালাশের মানুষ খাদ্য সামগ্রী সামনে আরো কিনতে পারবো না কারণ অনেক অনেক অনেক অনেক মনে করেন দাম অনেক বৃদ্ধি হয়ে যাবে মালাশে 20 কোটি মানুষ যদি খাদ্য সামগ্রী নাই পায় তাহলে মালাশের মানুষ অনেক দুর্ভোগে মারা যাবে মালাশের খাদ্য নিরাপত্তা অনেক গুরুত্বপূর্ণ মালাশের খাদ্য নিরাপত্তা অনেক গুরুত্বপূর্ণ
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6: Saturday on Japan Hour, getting to know beautiful Japan takes you on a pilgrimage of horses, hopes and heritage. 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
6: History remembers the dates, but it was the minutes that changed the world. Pearl Harbor, a surprise attack that brought America into a war.
8: Within the first 5 minutes of the attack, four battleships were hit.
6: Hiroshima, an atomic bomb, one devastating moment that changed warfare forever.
9: We were not anymore in this old-fashioned war of guns and of military invasions and stuff. It was this new, much more terrifying.
6: Saigon, a desperate final evacuation as a nation fell.
10: The docks on Tuesday morning were crammed with thousands of Vietnamese desperate to escape from Saigon by any means possible.
6: Berlin, a city under siege. As Hitler's empire crumbled.
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12: Their dreams, hopes, and aspirations all begins right here at the opening ceremony of the Aichi Nagoya 2026 Asian Games. 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
13: AI is changing the rules of business. The question is, who is keeping up? And what does it take to make it work? Shaping Tomorrow, an AI story.

0: As fertilizer shortages hit the world, some farmers in rural Bangladesh are finding more sustainable ways to secure their food supply. In the village of Madhapur, 70-year-old Abraham Rima has dedicated his life to organic farming.
1: লকন আছে তারপর লিচু গাছ আছে ফসল আছে তারপরে এই যে এখানে আছে আরো সামনে বাগান আছে এতো পেপে বাগান এটা পেপে বাগান আমি ফসল চাষ করি বিভিন্ন জাতের ফল যেমন লিচু কলা তারপরে ড্রাগন মালতা লটকন এগুলি চাষ করি
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0: 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This acidic environment makes essential minerals like calcium and magnesium unavailable to plants and harms vital organisms like earthworms. Abraham's vermicompost reverses that.
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0: 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As sustainable farming gains momentum in Bangladesh, new methods are taking root across the country.
5: AI made it cheaper for her to build an app. But what's the cost of going without a salary? When your best-known dish barely makes money, this Gen Z is finding new ways to earn. Plus, couples pay them to film weddings on their phones. Can that really be a full-time job? On Money Mind, Wednesday on CNA.
6: This border is getting busier. Vietnam wants a bigger slice of China's durian market.
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8: 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People, cultures, and opportunities are flowing both ways too. Who will reap the rewards? 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
11: Catch Wingman, a brand new reality dating series. 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

0: Bangladeshi farmers apply chemical fertilizers at 2 to 5 times the recommended rate to achieve higher crop yields. This practice is driven by heavy government subsidies, a lack of scientific soil testing, and farmer misconceptions. Nermal is trying to change that. He provides green entrepreneurship training to help grow food without the use of chemicals.
1: সাধারণভাবে অ্যাগ্রোইকোলজি বলতে আমরা পরিবেশ নির্ভর বা পরিবেশসম্মত কৃষি চর্চাটাকেই বুঝি এখানে লোকাল এনভায়রনমেন্টের সাথে যেই ফসল অভিযোজিত হয় পরিবেশকে ক্ষতি না করে সেই কৃষি কাজটা পরিচালনা করাই হচ্ছে 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
0: 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The National Institute of Cancer Research and Hospital has raised bigger concerns. From 2015 to 2017, it surveyed 10,000 cancer patients in Bangladesh, out of which 3,100 were farmers.
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0: The Middle East crisis has disrupted vital liquefied natural gas imports, halting the production of chemical pesticides. It's propelled farmers in Hati village to invent their own organic solution. To protect her farms, 35-year-old farmer Hanifa Begum has done away with pesticides and chemical fertilizers. Agrochemicals can contaminate water sources, reduce biodiversity, and raise concerns about food safety. Hanifa is training fellow farmers to help reverse the trend.
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2: Despite such efforts, climate change continues to exacerbate Bangladesh's agricultural problems. The production and use of chemical fertilizers also contribute to greenhouse gas emissions, further fueling climate change. For Bangladesh, that means growing threats from floods, droughts, salinity, cyclones, and increasingly erratic rainfall.
3: But one of the things about climate change is that it exposes farmers to extreme weather, not just rains not coming on time as we're seeing in South Asia at the moment, but catastrophic weather events that are, you know, extreme flooding, for example. Industrial agriculture is pretty bad at dealing with those consequences. 18 months from now, we will be suffering not only the consequences of El Nino, but the consequences of fertilizer being reduced in harvests that are being laid in right now.
0: কিভাবে ব্যবহার করেন আগে আপনাদেরকে দেখাই দেব।
3: There are now millions of farmers around the world who are farming agroecologically. With an agroecological system, the data suggests rather strongly that particularly for low-income countries, particularly for countries in Asia, particularly for countries where landholding is on the smaller side, you can do very well with agroecological farming at levels already that are comparable and sometimes exceed conventional farming.
2: As Bangladesh works to reduce its reliance on chemical fertilizers, scientists are turning to another solution, native seeds.
4: But on the next Asia First, we analyze the results of the first ever elections in the Muslim majority Bangsamoro autonomous region in the Philippines. The vote is seen as a crucial step towards self-governance and lasting peace after decades of conflict and resistance.
5: China wants more marriages and births, but this push is fueling debate over gender roles.
6: 男主外女主内这种理想一直都没有改变。
7: 如果说结婚要让我放弃我现在的生活模式的话，其实我就是真的不太想结。
5: What's behind the growing divide between what Chinese women and men want?
8: 社会上对男性的要求是过高的，对于女生的要求是几乎没有的。但凡站到女性站出来讲话这个点，她就会觉得你是一个女权。Insight
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0: often requiring heavy chemical fertilizer use. Seed scientist Dr. Nazim is trying to change that by developing native seeds that are naturally adapted to the country's soil, climate and rainfall.
1: দেশি বীজ আসলে আমাদের খাদ্য ব্যবস্থার একটি ওতপ্রোত অঙ্গ এবং আমাদের খাদ্য ব্যবস্থা গড়ে উঠেছে দেশি ফসলের মধ্য দিয়ে ফলে দেশি বীজ আমাদের যে সুস্থ রাখার জন্য স্বাভাবিক রাখার জন্য একটি প্রোডাক্টিভ লাইফ তৈরি করার জন্য দেশি বীজ খুবই গুরুত্বপূর্ণ অর্থাৎ দেশি জাতের দেশি ফসলের
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0: Native seeds can help farmers rely less on synthetic inputs. Varieties adapted to local conditions can also strengthen resilience to climate stresses.
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1: This change in mindset is trickling down to future generations of Bangladeshis. The Marti Eco School is a primary school in the rural village of Huzuri Konda. The non-profit school combines standard academics with hands-on lessons about organic farming, environmental conservation and social ethics.
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1: Bangladesh faces significant food security challenges, with one in five households struggling to put food on the table. As upcoming generations prepare for a future free from synthetic agrochemicals, the journey remains a complicated one. For Bangladesh's farmers, the transition to climate-resilient, sustainable agriculture will require training, investment, and time. But it could be vital to securing the country's food future.

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1: A blockade of the Strait of Hormuz has disrupted oil, fertilizer, and gas supplies across South Asia.
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9: 这个叫做显磁片, 它只对磁场会产生感应。
10: Depending on your smartphone model, you can have 2 to 5 magnets per speaker. The autofocus on your camera, 2 to 4 magnets. Adding up the magnets for your microphone, the vibration motor, your phone could have up to 14 magnets. Several estimates say Chinese factories now make more than 80% or even over 90% of high-strength rare earth magnets used in the world.
9: 能轻松吸起三罐可乐的珠宝小磁扣，你见过吗？
10: This is Yoki Shi. She's an insider of the Chinese rare earths industry and has worked closely with partners along the entire supply chain from mine to magnet. She has offered the rare chance of seeing exactly how magnets end up in my pocket. In my iPhone, of course. Dawa Magnet specializes in producing tiny magnets suitable for speakers, microphones, and other small components that fit into portable electronics, such as mobile phones or earbuds.
9: 那这个车间呢，就是磁铁的第一道生产工序，这里面全部是原材料。这个呢，就叫做纯铁。 它大概占到60%到70%的一个比例。那这个材料呢，是铝铁硼的第二种元素，那它叫做硼铁，就是这一种。它在里面大概占到1%的比例。虽然硼铁和纯铁在里面的重量占比很高，但是它在里面的价值比是不高的，只占到30%到40%。在整个原材料里面最贵的还是这个元素，那就是叫做普铝，稀土的普铝，PRND。 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
11: Just in case you missed it. Earlier on, these were just little bits of metal, but after putting it in this machine, now it's all magnetized. Ta-da.
10: Just like that, this factory can churn out over 1,000 tons of rare earth magnets a year in a huge variety of bespoke shapes, which are then transported downstream to manufacturers. Because of the ready supply of such components, many electronic makers, be it for foreign or domestic brands, have located their manufacturing plants in Guangdong province. So what actually leaves China is probably a mobile phone or a pair of earbuds you pick up at your store that's made in China.

0: This is Singapore Tonight.
1: Good evening, I'm Paul Tsung. Tonight's top stories. The haze inches back into the unhealthy zone, with the index in three regions above 100. The dangerously small PM2.5 particulate also hitting a high of 132 this afternoon. Some preschools are already taking the initiative to stop outdoor activities and identify respiratory symptoms to protect the little ones. Breaking the cycle of hoarding in Singapore, social service agencies flag the importance of patience, trust and long-term community support. Also tonight, an exclusive look on board an expedition into the Indian Ocean. Its uncharted depths coming into view like never before.

0: The air quality in Singapore's west, central and east regions is inching higher into the unhealthy levels. As at 9 p.m., the 24-hour PSI reading in the central region is 130, the highest this year so far. The figure in the west is 111. In the east, it's 115. The south region registering 100 reading. Anything above 100 is considered unhealthy. The National Environment Agency says the 24-hour PSI forecast is in the high, moderate to mid-unhealthy range. As at 9 p.m., the PM2.5 concentration reading in the central region is in the elevated band at 132. PM2.5 measures tiny, often invisible particles in the air that are small enough to be inhaled deep into the lungs. These are particles with an aerodynamic diameter of 2.5 micrometers or smaller. As the haze situation worsens, tour guides say that while there is no widespread cancellations, they are tweaking itineraries to suit customers' demands. For example, this guide will check if guests prefer to take transport between attractions instead of a scenic walk. Food tours may move to food courts instead of hawker centers. Another guide notes how her customers are asking for masks.
1: NEA says 200 is unhealthy, right? So we would use 200 as the benchmark to suggest cancellation or postponement. We will have to leave it to our guests because they might be upset as to why we are cancelling our tours, right? They might feel that 200 is still okay. So we will let them know that this is what NEA has put out, that this is in the unhealthy range, right? And if they wish to continue, we'll do our best to accommodate them. We have, masks ready to go.
0: Last week's haze during the school holidays meant bad news for companies renting out bicycles. One company says it saw business dip by 30 to 50%.
2: Well, with the news saying that the haze should be better in October, I think we should count ourselves lucky that we left with 2 more weeks to October. Hopefully that the haze will be gone in October soon. October, we're going to have a Formula One as well. So with the crowd coming in, we're going to have a lot more tourists and the children and the families can also come out and have a family time.
0: Some preschoolers are starting to put a stop to outdoor activities. They're shutting windows and turning on air conditioning and air purifiers. And stronger measures could be taken if the haze gets worse. Nadine Yam has more.
3: All is quiet on the playground front, at least for one preschool. The air quality in certain parts of Singapore has hit the unhealthy range by mid-afternoon. Preschools are pulling out all the stops to protect their children and staff. This includes the use of air purifiers in all classrooms.
4: We sent out a circular immediately to all of our families to just inform them not to worry, that the children will not be stifled and curriculum will still continue, activities will still continue. If we don't get to go outdoors, we have a lot of spaces in our school that they can alternatively practice gross motor exercise. So if you don't get outdoors, it's okay. We're going to take out this new set of balancing beams and let's try an obstacle course indoors.
3: Teachers here are keeping a close eye on the PSI readings. They are already reducing outdoor activities if levels exceed 50. Health checks are conducted 3 times daily and teachers are trained to identify respiratory symptoms. This preschool is in the central region of Singapore, hardest hit by the haze so far this time round. It is putting air purifiers in common areas as well as in classrooms. Regular water intake is also encouraged. While it notes the importance of open-air activities, the school is instead shifting things indoors. So riding tricycles, ball games and walks now take place outside the school, but within the mall.
5: Outdoors is definitely very important for the children, so it doesn't necessarily mean that they have to go outdoors in the sun. Unfortunately, in this situation, they probably have to be outdoor indoors, like within the building itself, for them to actually walk around rather than to be confined within the school compound.
6: And just like how NEA has been issuing daily haze advisories to all Singaporeans, other preschool operators who I've spoken to have also been going the extra mile to update parents on what their children have been up to during these hazy times. It's certainly not the most ideal to be keeping children indoors when they could be out playing, but these precautions are in place in order to make sure the young ones do not catch any potential respiratory illnesses.
0: The government says Singapore needs to consider housing on sites with greenery or a long history if no suitable existing sites are available. Second National Development Minister Indrani Raja said this as she spoke about competing demands for limited land at the Youth Dialogue on Public Housing. Her comments come amid a recent focus on balancing development with greenery and heritage, including the housing plans for Maju Forest and Gilman Barracks.
7: These aren't decisions that we make lightly. In shaping the plans, greenery and heritage are important to us too. We also take in feedback from technical experts within nature and heritage groups, as well as the wider public, and do our best to minimize and mitigate any impact on the environment or heritage.
0: New powers for the Home Affairs Minister are kicking on Tuesday to act against people involved in content that threaten racial harmony in Singapore. This is alongside updated race-related offences and safeguards against foreign influence. The Maintenance of Racial Harmony Act also establishes a Presidential Council for Racial and Religious Harmony. It's led by retired Supreme Court Judge Chu Han Teck and comprises representatives of various racial and religious groups. The council will advise the president on restraining orders. It will also consider and report to the Home Affairs Minister or Parliament on matters affecting to racial and religious harmony. Youth in Singapore say they oppose social media bans. Instead, they want more protection when they use these platforms, as they can already bypass age checks on platforms. The sentiments were found by a youth-led volunteer group as Singapore considers legislating safeguards like restrictions to younger age groups. Aslam Shah reports.
8: They find it addictive and know that online content can be harmful. But most young people do not want social media taken away from them. In a report by YouthTech SG that involved over 200 youths, addiction and doom-scrolling are the most commonly raised harms, just ahead of cyberbullying and toxic behaviour. Almost 70% say that they experienced harm online in the past month, but less than 7% disclose it to an adult or a formal support channel.
9: But I think still a lot more filtering needs to be done in terms of harmful and abusive content. I think other than that, I think definitely parents should try to look into a more cooperative model, a model of, I think, maybe supervision with their children in terms of how social media is used.
10: Instagram and YouTube actually have features that remind you that, you know, a certain time amount has passed, so we should stop scrolling. But then the thing is, based on my personal experience and also experience from some of my friends, is that we just ignore these measures and we just continue scrolling anyway.
8: Despite this, almost 80% oppose a ban. In fact, over 70% say they would bypass age checks. Some describe lying about their age online as normal. Yet, 77% of that same group consider access based on age at least partly effective. Globally, governments are drawing harder lines. Countries as near as Indonesia to as far as Denmark have moved towards tightening children's access to social media in the past year or so. Here at home, the government is preparing its own laws.
11: Singapore plans to introduce legislative measures by early 2027 to ensure stronger safeguards for young social media users. Now, platforms who do not comply may need to have their minimum user age raised. Now, here at Singapore Management University, a new partnership will involve youth experiences that can provide key information to both the industry and also policymakers.
8: Insights from future YouthTech SG reports could drive academic research on the changing impacts of digital technologies on youths.
12: It is essential that we listen to young people's own experiences and concerns as we think about how to protect them online. Young people are not mere subjects of these safeguards. They should also have a voice in shaping them. Their lived experiences must remain at the heart of the conversation.
0: Some business news still to come. We look at what's pushing Singapore's corporate debt ever higher. Plus, what would it take to stop a hoarder from going back to their old ways? Tell you more after the break.
13: But on the next to Asia First, we analyze the results of the first ever elections in the Muslim-majority Bangsamoro Autonomous Region in the Philippines. The vote is seen as a crucial step towards self-governance and lasting peace after decades

0: blockade of the Strait of Hormuz has disrupted oil, fertilizer, and gas supplies across South Asia.
1: Without the solar panels, we would not have water.
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8: AI made it cheaper for her to build an app. But what's the cost of going without a salary? When your best-known dish barely makes money, this Gen Z is finding new ways to earn. Plus, couples pay them to film weddings on their phones. Can that really be a full-time job? On Money Mind, Wednesday on CNA.

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0: In business, Singapore's corporate debt market grew last year, with new debt issuance up to 10% to $339 billion. Outstanding debt volume increased over 6% to $659 billion. Bond issuance was supported by refinancing needs and regional demand for capital to invest in AI, technology and infrastructure. Financial institutions remained the most active issuers, while the market also attracted new entrants from a wider range of sectors. These include digital infrastructure, private capital and consumer finance. The Monetary Authority of Singapore says Asian bond markets should remain resilient despite higher borrowing costs and global uncertainty. One analyst says whether the momentum can continue will depend on economic and credit conditions as investors become more cautious.
1: Much will depend on the macro backdrop, credit condition, the issuance, the borrowers, and if there is all these conditions met, investors' interest may still come through. But clearly, there's a little bit more caution in the air now, and all central banks are watching credit conditions and quality of debt carefully.
0: Former employees of True Fitness and True Yoga will get help finding new jobs. The move follows the abrupt closure of the fitness and yoga chains in Singapore. A job matching session will be held this Thursday. Affected workers can also get advice on workplace matters. The support comes after employees told CNA that they were caught off guard by the closures. Some found out last Thursday that all outlets would shut the next morning. True Fitness and True Yoga are not unionized, but some affected workers are union members. The Union for Manual and Mercantile Workers wants to work with both firms to support affected employees. Former workers will be offered job matching aid and guidance on workplace matters. Those who qualify can also tap the Skills Future Job Seeker Support Scheme. It provides up to $6,000 over 6 months for those who have lost their jobs involuntarily. Hoarding can be difficult to tackle. One social service agency says 3 in 5 of its cases return to the behavior even after receiving help. But sustained community support and regular follow-ups have helped another charity cut its reoccurrence rate from about 50% to less than 5% over 6 years. Now, experts say patience, trust and gradual decluttering are crucial to lasting change. Natalie Ong reports.
2: Madam Li Pochen's home was once filled with clutter. Now, the situation is much better. She's one of those who have benefited from community efforts to tackle hoarding. While initially hesitant to accept help, she relented after 3 days of befriending.
3: We get the information from the MP and the HDB. They seek for help because I say that a lot of people talk to her, but she refused to accept help. Her condition of the house, with a bed, bath and house hoarding. I think loneliness also, because last time he's from Chinatown. So elderly, those days, they like to keep things. A lot of sentimental value. You can look at the wall or a lot of old days stories. So for them, value things, letter, photograph, money, all is their memory.
2: The charity is working on around 20 active hoarding cases, with at least another 30 on waitlists. It's seeing up to 30% more new calls on year from family and friends who are requesting help for loved ones showing hoarding behaviour. But as this social service agency tells us, even after help is given, some people return to the habit.
4: So across our 3 family service centres, we do notice that in an average sampling, about 60% of our hoarding cases will experience re-hoarding. And usually actually what contributes to the re-hoarding is that oftentimes we come in, or stakeholders might come in with quite a forceful approach, or really through a statutory kind of approach whereby the residents might feel resistant or even anxious about the decluttering process.
2: Tackling hoarding requires patience, care and trust. And experts say it's important to start small.
4: We will need to delve into the personal attachments or the personal value that the resident is actually ascribing to keeping the possessions that they have. And we might look at very small or negotiated steps with the resident to help them to see, are there ways whereby, let's say, we can clear one area of the house bit by bit at a time.
5: 把他们的家里清空的话，其实会让患者感到很大的那个失落，那个落差太过明显了，所以反而会有一个反弹的那个效果。所以第二天他们会突然间囤积的更多，那么就是为了填满他们失去的那个空缺。
2: For Ang Mo Kio Secondary School Social Move, the number of recurring cases under its care has fallen from around 50% to less than 5% in 6 years.
3: So I think it's a tremendously improvement for us. And we see that, you know, with our weekly follow-up, with the community walk together, yeah, I can see the great improvement, and I can see the elderly are smiling happily.
2: Severe hoarding can be dangerous. Home Affairs Minister Shanmugam said two HDB fires between 2020 and 2025 had involved severe hoarding, with one resulting in a death. Authorities were working on around 450 active hoarding cases as of June 2025, the latest publicly available figure.
0: And for more, I'm joined by Sarah Ann Lee, clinical psychologist at the psychology practice. Sarah Ann, why do some people find it so hard to let go of things and also things that some others may not see as having any value?
6: So good evening. Thank you for having me. So basically, I think when we think about items, right, we all ascribe some sort of value to it, whether it's a practical value, material value. So when we think about objects, right, it does go beyond that a little bit. So if we think about this from attachment perspective, some people also have experienced things like relational loss, trauma, difficulty building secure relationships, right? So if we think, go back to the idea of belongings, some people then may start to think about an ordinary item. Maybe it has some memory or importance for me, but to you, perhaps, it might be totally meaningless, for example. So when people have experienced some sort of relational trauma attachment-wise, what we start to think about is objects. How does that come in? Right? We start to think about the idea perhaps, of object permanence. Right? So when we think about people, people might possibly leave us or abandon us, but objects, they're permanent. Right? So when we keep them, and let's say we ascribe some sort of value to it, if I keep more items, I might feel more safe, I might have a future need for it. It does start to help us manage psychologically in regulating different difficult emotions like anxiety, grief, and loss. So we start to think that it starts to promote a sense of security for people as well.
0: So how do you get to the root of why someone is hoarding in the first place?
6: We need to think about the behaviour, right? So like mentioned earlier, sometimes these belongings often serve as a regulatory. So when we have a lot of these different emotions, when we start to think about how we conceptualize the behaviour, we don't just ask, why don't you just throw these belongings away? We also start to think about what would asking the person to let go of it feel like for them. And I think for a lot of times when people start to think about leaving these items or getting rid of them, they already start to think about this sense of uncertainty, difficulty, and then that becomes very hard to regulate internally. Right? So when we think about asking people to think about it, I think many agencies have considered this approach that spending time to build support, you know, to build rapport, I mean, trust with the individual becomes very important, because then when the individual starts to trust this individual, then you might be able to let the person perhaps go back a little bit into your house. Right? The home is a safe space for all of us, and we probably would not let people just go into our house if we didn't trust them. So I think building rapport becomes a very key part of this intervention when we start to think about people, you know, start to get them even open to the idea of decluttering in the first place.
0: And you talk about building rapport, but how can family members themselves or professionals do that specifically to build their rapport, to gain that trust?
6: Right. I think we start with having conversations, right? If we start, if anybody asks of us to get rid of belongings that we deem as important, we might come across from quite a defensive position. Why are you trying to ask me to get rid of these items? You know, is there something wrong? And I think if we look in the media, quite a lot of these people who collect the items or hoard, sometimes they might have fear, I might get judged negatively. People don't like when I hoard. This affects with me having negative relationships, let's say with family, friends, neighbours. I get complaints. So it starts from quite a defensive position already, where they might perceive this person as potentially threatening to them. You're here just to ask me to clear the items, right? You don't like me having this. Well, they might be a bit closed off to this idea. So if we start, you know, even starting to engage them in conversations, trying to understand them as individuals, what were their lives like? right? Did they go through important periods of life, milestones? Who else is significant to them in their family, right? This might start to build trust because they do feel respected and seen as individuals rather than, well, you're only coming to me because you're trying to get me to reduce this behavior or totally get rid of it altogether.
0: Now, very quickly, there were cases where the home is clear, but the issue comes back again.
6: Yes.
0: What can they do more to help this individual who may have this habit of hoarding?
6: I don't think it's about doing more, right? So I think, like we mentioned, when we start to focus on the psychological meaning, right, of how people actually use these belongings, they're not just merely possessions, right? They represent a sense of security, attachment. These objects are not going to leave me and abandon me, so therefore I keep a lot of them until I feel very, very safe with them. And that helps me to feel like, you know, even if nobody else is in my life, then this can be there. So I think agencies have started to take quite a community-focused approach, you know, gathering different people from different task force, volunteers and all of that to try to regulate and understand this behaviour a little bit better. And I think building respect, right, and that starts from educating the public, right, not trying to come at it from a very defensive position or very aggressive position that your behaviour is problematic and we need to try to get rid of it immediately, right, but rather it's more of if we can understand it, right, if we can work together to try to relieve some of this stress that people have in their lives, right, perhaps we can then have a more concerted approach at helping them with this behaviour.
0: Well, many thanks for those insights. We've been speaking to Sarah Ann Lee. She's a clinical psychologist from the psychology practice. Thank you. Still to come, in a toss-up between university students and the elderly, who will win as the most physically active? The answer might surprise you.
5: Border is getting busier. Vietnam wants a bigger slice of China's durian market.
7: I'm trying to look for Vietnamese durian, but it's quite difficult to find.
8: Vietnamese growers are stepping up the competition.
9: But it's a soft, crunchy texture to it.
8: But it's not just fruit on the move. People, cultures, and opportunities are flowing both ways too. Who will reap the rewards? Wednesday on CNA.
10: China wants more marriages and births, but this push is fueling debate over gender roles. What's behind the growing divide between what Chinese women and men want? Insight Thursday on CNA.
11: From the untold stories of 9/11 to a chilling trail of murder and Asia's push beyond oil, uncover the powerful stories reshaping our world this September on CNA.
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11: 25 years after 9/11, unravel the story of those trapped inside Windows on the World, the iconic restaurant on the top floors of the World Trade Center's North Tower.
13: People were in the building. We had to race to get them out.
11: Accused of poisoning the victims with cyanide, Death Loans traces the deadly trail behind one of Thailand's most shocking murder cases.
14: Everyone was confused. How could this woman be a killer?
11: Across South and Southeast Asia, communities are pioneering a life without oil, using solar, biogas, electric vehicles, and local alternatives to build a cleaner, more resilient future.
15: Part of the inspiration is really the rising fuel costs.
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0: Seniors appear to be beating young adults hands down when it comes to staying physically active. A new study by NUS Medicine reveals that undergrads are the least physically active, spend the most time sedentary, and they allocate their time the least for sleep. And the study comparing data across three age groups, including working-age adults and seniors aged 67 to 80. Seniors are the most physically active group, clocking 100 minutes more physical activity each day compared with undergrads. And unlike students, they also are consistently physically active on both weekdays and weekends. And to give us deeper insights into what this study means, I'm joined by Professor Michael Chi. He's the director of the Center for Sleep and Cognition at NUS Medicine. Professor, how worried should we be about students being this inactive, and what are some of the long-term health consequences when we look at this study?
1: I think the results are concerning. This represents the average of students. Of course, there are young people who are physically very active, but on average, we found them less active than a group of seniors. Long-term, the sedentariness or the physical inactivity increases the risk of metabolic syndrome, prediabetes, diabetes, cardiovascular illness. And overall, it affects also the muscular endurance, which all these have long-term effects.
0: Now, your study finds that students are even less active on weekends, so they're not exactly the weekend warriors. Why do you think that their physical activity drops, even when they should actually have more opportunity to move?
1: Well, exactly this. And I think the comparison we want to make is between seniors. And with seniors, they grew up in a generation where if you wanted groceries, you had to go to a physical store. If you went banking, you didn't do it online. You had to go to a physical bank. And people actually walk stairs. Nowadays, when you ask young people to walk stairs, they look at you quizzically and say, "What's that?" Right? Because in many buildings that we have, the stairs are hidden away. And it's not even in the event horizon for many young people.
0: Now, let's dive a little deeper into the studies. Why are university students moving less? Is it mainly down to their class load or other factors at play here?
1: Well, what we found is that they were moving, those students who were attending class were moving in between lectures. So that's the nature of the class routine. But I think a big contributory factor about physical activity is that so much of life in young people is very, very programmed compared to in the past. Their days are completely filled with organized activities, whether it's study, lectures, or even the limited physical activity you have is structured. Also, I think in many educational institutions, physical activity is encouraged primarily for those who are really very talented, who take part in school, the school sports team, and those who are not so talented are not really encouraged, you know, to be physically active. I know that some steps are in place to change this, but this is the prevailing milieu in which the young people that we surveyed grew up in.
0: And from your studies, what about the other groups? How did they fare, particularly the working adults?
1: I think the working adults in NUS, who were the staff at NUS, were reasonably active. They averaged close to over 50 minutes of physical activity daily, which is good. And they had reasonable amounts of sedentariness. It can be improved, but they're reasonable. So I think the surprise for us was the seniors. So the efforts by Minister Ong and others in Ministry of Health to promote active aging clearly hit the mark. And one thing that's very interesting is that these are not pre-selected people. These are heartlanders who are average age 74 years old. And some of them are, you know, they're still working. So it's interesting how physically active they were. Over 100 minutes more on average than the 20-year-old undergraduates.
0: Now, your study is based on data collected from what's called the Aura rings, which I see that you're wearing them.
1: Absolutely.
0: The 2,000 participants who wore them over 4 weeks. How reliable are these wearables when it comes to measuring physical activities and even sedentary time?
1: Well, they certainly, one of the main sensors on wearables is an accelerometer, which measures movement. And yes, they track movement quite well. We are looking at the movement level relative to inactivity. So we grade something called METS. And if the people are in the sedentary, they're usually in the 0 to 1 METS, which is the metabolic rate if you're just sitting still. 1 to 3 is light physical activity. 3 to 6 is moderately vigorous physical activity. And that's what we want to try and encourage, because if you have 1 hour of that, at least a day, you will... The advantage is to improve your cardiovascular health and metabolic health.
0: And is there a particular reason that these rings are worn on a specific finger?
1: No, you don't have to wear them on a specific finger. I think it's comfortable to wear it either on the index finger or the ring. I happen to be wearing two, because one is for a study I'm myself am participating in, and then the other one is it's a personal ring.
0: Well, thank you very much for sharing the information with us. And we've been speaking to Professor Michael Chi from NUS Medicine. Thank you. One physically active teenager, Amanda Yap, is setting her sights on the balance beam final at her Asian Games debut in Japan. The country's gymnastic sensation heads into the event in red-hot form, fresh from a silver at the Commonwealth Games and a string of historic breakthroughs on the international stage. Alif Amshar catches up with her ahead of the Asian Games.
2: Amanda Yap had her first taste of gymnastics at just 3 years old and hasn't looked back since. The journey has its fair share of twists and turns, but for the 16-year-old, it's the thrill that keeps her coming back for more.
3: Like for me, just the challenges that it gives you and like being able to do all these cool flips, you know, just having to build resilience from these challenges that we face in training, and applying it in real life really helps a lot.
2: Another major milestone beckons as the teenager embarks on her maiden Asian Games outing in September. Though the road to Japan hasn't been ideal with a back injury, she's taking it in her stride.
3: I'm still coming back from like an injury, so we kind of modified my training a little bit. But now, as we're nearing the games, I'm just getting back to usual training. And I feel like we haven't really changed the program much. We're focusing on more like maintaining skills and just keeping it consistent. I'm still leaving out some skills for now, so that once we get closer, I hope that when I do it, my injury doesn't get worse.
2: Amanda is hoping her strategy pays off as she looks to emulate her success at recent events. This includes a historic silver at July's Commonwealth Games in Scotland, Singapore's first gymnastics medal since 2014.
3: Even though it's quite a big accomplishment, it's just one competition, and that doesn't mean that everything else is going to be like go well. And I'm just hoping to go into Asian Games and do my best, because I know that the competitors, especially in gymnastics, are really strong. So just being able to compete alongside them would already be such an honor. And hopefully I can get into a final and I'll just do my best.
2: In October last year, she became the first Singaporean to qualify for a World Championships final. She eventually placed sixth in the balance beam. Amanda followed that up with a silver in the same event at the SEA Games 2 months later. It ended Singapore's 20-year wait for an individual balance beam medal at the regional games.
3: For me, I just try and focus on myself, because we can't always control like how our competitors do. So I feel like it also depends on the competition day itself. Mm. So I just try and focus and do my best and not worry about others.
4: Amanda Yap and her teammates are ready to dazzle in Aichi and certainly looking to make history. The artistic gymnastics program swings into action from September 20 with 14 gold medals on the line across 5 days of competition.
0: Art enrichment firms are seeing more demand for direct school admission programs. With parents looking to give their kids an edge into top secondary schools, these programs have seen interest go up by as much as 50% in the past 3 years. But providers warn that parental pressure could turn the youth's passion into burnout. Mohammed Bahajaj with more.
2: More than just beautiful artworks, these kids are trying to build a brighter future. They're sharpening their skills ahead of direct school admission applications in Primary 6, with preparation starting as early as 9 years old. At Artery, interest in DSA classes has grown by nearly 50% over the past 3 years.
5: Students in this classroom are honing their skills for the DSA program, and it goes beyond creating good-looking works. It involves things like building a good portfolio and also training them for interviews and teaching them how to present and explain their own works. Now, this comes in response to how schools are changing their DSA requirements and their programs, with some of them even requiring students to demonstrate artistic ability on the spot, making fundamentals and practical ability even more crucial.
2: The centre is enhancing its courses by learning from industry norms and international best practices in countries like the US, Australia and China. It says about 9 in 10 of its DSA candidates have secured places.
6: DSA allows us to identify talent from a young age. This talent, when nurtured in the right direction, allows that individual or that child to excel and become extraordinary. We are building the best that we can be and making sure that every child is given the full potential to grow, be it a one that develops later, one that develops basically at an earlier stage.
2: Fees for classes can cost roughly $60 an hour, with some reaching over $5,000 a year per child. But over at this smaller neighborhood firm, where sign-ups have grown by about 20%, it's making sure its hourly fees are more accessible by as much as 30% less. It also offers subsidies and discounts to underprivileged families on some occasions.
7: The DSA Art is supposed to be an opportunity for students, right? And to make it more accessible, then it will be able to help a larger group of students who might not be able to get this guidance in other places.
2: Tree Art has also seen DSA enrollment rise by roughly 30% in recent years. But it says a few parents continue to push their children too hard.
9: Sometimes parents are the ones that want them to enter just so they can enter the schools that they want, their chosen secondary schools rather. And I think that puts a lot of pressure on the child. Sometimes the kid loses their interest halfway and the parents are still adamant.
2: The pressure can be harder to manage when a DSA application is unsuccessful. While the firm sees a 90% success rate for students, it makes sure they don't lose sight of the bigger picture.
9: We try to teach them that mistakes don't define you. What matters most is our children's confidence and protecting how they feel and ensuring that they don't lose that spark that they have for art.
2: She adds that an unsuccessful application need not mean the end of that journey, with teachers working with parents and looking for alternatives such as art elective programs in secondary schools and another potential shot at DSA at the JC level.
0: Defence Minister Chan Chun-Sing will be in China from tomorrow to attend the Beijing Xiangshan Forum, China's top defence and security summit. Mr. Chan was invited by his Chinese counterpart Dong Jin, and he will speak at the event and also meet senior Chinese officials. MINDEF says his visit underscores the long-standing, warm and friendly bilateral defence ties between Singapore and China. And we've been tracking some topics of interest in the community. Prime Minister Lawrence Wong tests his mettle at Outward Bound Singapore's new Coney Island campus. It features more than 70 high adventure elements, with some activities also wheelchair accessible. They might look like they're fighting air, but these are athletes representing

0: On the next Asia First, we analyze the results of the first ever elections in the Muslim-majority Bangsamoro Autonomous Region in the Philippines. The vote is seen as a crucial step towards self-governance and lasting peace after decades of conflict and resistance.
1: This week on Singapore Hour. Planning a trip to Singapore? 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
2: I feel like I stepped into 100 years ago.
3: Quite cool, huh?
1: And stop over at this Insta-worthy neighborhood where tradition thrives and subcultures find their stage.
4: Kampung Glam represents a very different side that you don't really get to experience in Singapore.
1: Your Insider's Guide on Singapore Hour, Friday on CNA.
5: History remembers the dates, but it was the minutes that changed the world. Pearl Harbor, a surprise attack that brought America into a war.
6: Within the first 5 minutes of the attack, four battleships were hit.
5: Hiroshima, an atomic bomb, one devastating moment that changed warfare forever.
7: We were not anymore in this old-fashioned war of guns and of military invasions and stuff. It was this new, much more terrifying.
5: Saigon, a desperate final evacuation as a nation fell.
8: The docks on Tuesday morning were crammed with thousands of Vietnamese desperate to escape from Saigon by any means possible.
5: Berlin, a city under siege as Hitler's empire crumbled.
9: It is the most benighted, appalling place you can imagine.
5: Four defining moments, reconstructed minute by minute, Sundays on CNA.
10: ตอนแรกมีคดีแค่1 2 3มันกลายเป็น8เป็น10แต่ผมคิดว่า30กว่าคน
11: Authorities have arrested who they believe is the most prolific serial killer in the nation's history.
12: How could this woman be a killer?
10: พอยืมเงินในวงแชร์ก็ไม่มีตังค์ใช้คืนในเมื่อไม่มีเงินใช้นี่จะทำยังไง
13: I have seen cyanide poisoning before, but nothing like this.
10: เห็นว่ามันจะเป็นเซอร์เคิลอย่างนี้เลยคนไหนที่จะต้องทวงเงินเขาคนนั้นจะต้องตาย
14: Watch Death Loans Thailand's Cyanide Murders on demand at cna.asia
15: A part of the Indian Ocean never before seen in such detail is now coming into view An expedition co-led by NUS and OceanX has newly mapped over 600 square kilometers of the deep sea and brought back more than 2,000 specimens. Early findings suggest that at least 20 species could be new to science, with researchers saying there may be more still to uncover. In this exclusive, Caitlin Ng takes you on board the Ocean Explorer for a closer look at the technology that's taking scientists thousands of meters beneath the surface and a first look at what they've found there.
0: Most of Earth's deep ocean is still a mystery. Hidden below are ecosystems, rare species, and clues that could shape climate science, medicine, and coastal protection. Now that's where OceanX comes in. Together with marine scientists, it's exploring the deep sea to better understand, protect, and share what lies beneath. At the center of that mission is the Ocean Explorer, a floating high-tech science lab built to take us where few humans have ever gone. On board is some of the world's most advanced ocean technology. There are manned submersibles that carry scientists deep underwater, robotic explorers that search the deep, powerful sonar systems that map the seafloor in 3D, onboard labs that analyze samples in real time, and even a full media center designed to bring discoveries back to the world. The manned submersibles give scientists a rare front row seat to the deep. From these underwater capsules, they can watch marine life, study fragile habitats, and see how ocean ecosystems are changing. These are all important

0: and clues to help protect vulnerable species. The work of the ROVs in deep sea conditions is challenging, but they're built for depths humans cannot safely go. They dive thousands of meters down, collecting samples and capturing sharp images in darkness and extreme pressure. Powerful sonar systems scan the seafloor in 3D. They reveal hidden mountains, deep trenches, and coral formations no human eye may have ever seen before. These maps can also help protect undersea cables and shipping routes that keep the region connected. In the onboard labs, samples from the deep are studied almost as soon as they surface. With AI and machine learning, scientists can spot changes in marine ecosystems faster. The media center captures the story so the deep ocean can reach audiences around the world. In Singapore and across the region, Ocean Explorer works with universities and marine scientists to turn discovery into useful knowledge. The ocean is not just a distant frontier. It shapes our climate, food, trade, and coastal future. What begins as exploration can become evidence. Each scan, sample, and image adds another piece to the ocean's unfinished map. Now, the mission moves below the surface. In the Indian Ocean, OceanX and its research partners have been following signals from the deep, opening a valuable window into unexplored places on the sea floor. As the lights cut through the darkness, the sea floor begins to take shape. Then, the first glimpses of life emerge, strange and fragile. Some of what was found in this groundbreaking expedition is now being released for the first time. Up next, an exclusive look at what the expedition brought back from the deep. I'm here aboard the Ocean Explorer, and this is Mission Control, the heart of all its expeditions. In October last year, this was home to a team co-led by NUS and OceanX to explore the deep sea in the Indian Ocean. Now, together with partner institutions locally and regionally, as well as the help of expert ROV pilots who navigated those waters, researchers were able to document more than 170 species, many of which have yet to be described. But to find them, the team first had to get thousands of meters beneath the surface. Ocean Explorer carries manned submersibles like these. But exploring the depths of the monsoon rise meant going even further. This is the Chimera, the remotely operated vehicle used throughout the expedition. It can descend over 6,000 meters, carrying cameras, sensors, and equipment that allowed scientists to collect samples from the seamounts.
1: We try and keep as much gear on board the ROV as possible. So it's kind of a bit of a Swiss Army knife. It can do many things once it gets underwater already.
0: Thousands of meters beneath the surface, a little documented world began appearing on their screens. Corals and other cnidarians clung to the slopes of underwater mountains. Crustaceans moved across the seabed towards the lander. Fish adapted to life in darkness swam past, and some animals couldn't immediately be identified. Some were carefully collected, brought on board, photographed, and preserved for further study. And once the ship gets docked back in Singapore, now that's where more work begins for the research team as they delve deeper into their deep sea findings.
2: And we don't know what this appendage is for. Like most of the sea cucumbers in the deep sea, we don't know very much about them at all.
0: Among the specimens brought back were 20 sea cucumbers. And Dr. Alison Miller has been trying to put names to them.
2: Of the 20 sea cucumber samples that we were able to get, only four we think, or we were able to confidently identify to the species level, and six specimens we think are the first ones that anyone's ever seen, and we've seen alive, which is really neat.
0: Determining exactly what they are will require further comparison and analysis. But identifying them isn't simply about putting names to strange-looking animals. Their presence helps scientists understand the conditions on the seabed and how the deep-sea ecosystem functions.
2: A lot of people know them as the shallow water blobs that don't do much in the ocean, but they're really actually very important bioturbators and nutrient recyclers. So I call them the little vacuums of the ocean. They make their way along and are recycling the nutrients and making it oxygenated so that it doesn't go toxic, potentially toxic.
0: Sea cucumbers are only part of the whole. Researchers are also examining crustaceans, fish, sponges, and anemones, each providing another clue to the biodiversity of the monsoon rise. But even this represents only a fraction of what could be there.
3: We only explored like a small segment of the seamounts or of the seafloor, right? If you can imagine, one of the seamounts, the summit area is about the size of Singapore. It's very big, okay? The height of the seamount, even though the summit does not breach the surface of the sea, is on average about 3,000 meters. So these are very big mountains.
0: Physical specimens can therefore only reveal part of what lives thousands of meters below. Environmental DNA, or eDNA, can help fill the gaps. Animals constantly shed traces of genetic material into their surroundings. By analyzing water or sediment, scientists can detect organisms they may never have seen or collected.
4: eDNA, I think this is maybe one of the only a few data that we got from the deep sea. So I say before this, we know nothing about it, but after this, we now have an idea what happened in those ecosystems.
0: Researchers can then compare those genetic signals with the animals physically collected. Preliminary results have already detected organisms absent from the expedition's physical samples. It's still too early to determine the full extent of that additional diversity. But for some groups, the genetic evidence already points to more species than the specimens alone revealed.
4: I really hope that this can be a baseline data for the biodiversity on these particular places, because we don't know what happened in the future, if there's a disturbance happen or how we can manage those places. So if another expedition coming and they see more species, that would be great. But if they see the depletion of some of the species, that might be something, you know, that we have to be worried about.
0: That baseline gives scientists a way to measure future change. It could also help shape how these waters are used.
3: The big crab here that we saw, we were able to see that actually there's a lot of them down there, right? In that particular section of the seamount that we were studying. It made us realize that area is a potential future fisheries resource. When we were on the ship going to that area, we could already see ships that were fishing around in that area, trawlers. If we know what animals, what organisms are found in these areas that could potentially be used by us, exploited by us, right, for our own benefit, we would be better able to manage them, use them sustainably.
0: The expedition brought together researchers from Singapore and across the region, each studying a different part of the deep sea ecosystem. That collaboration continues in laboratories, where specimens, genetic samples, and data are still being analyzed. The findings are revealing what lives in the monsoon rise today and what may change in the years ahead.
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11: Thank you for joining me today. I'm Susan Ng. Oil markets face fresh pressures as Saudi Arabia shuts a critical pipeline that bypasses the Strait of Hormuz. How much more vulnerable is global oil supply and what could it mean for fuel prices and inflation? AI safety concerns reverberate on Wall Street. We bring you those numbers later this hour. But first, the news. Good morning. Air quality in Singapore has continued to deteriorate, with all five regions logging unhealthy levels as hotspots and haze persist in parts of Indonesia. The central region is the worst affected, with a 24-hour pollutant standards index or PSI reading of 154 as of 6 a.m. This was followed by 128 in the east and west, 111 in the south, and 104 in the north. The National Environment Agency says moderate to dense smoke plumes from fires in Kalimantan have drifted towards Singapore due to a shift in the prevailing winds. It adds that dry conditions are forecast over Singapore and the surrounding region in the coming days, and Singapore is likely to be affected by smoke haze, with the prevailing winds forecast to continue blowing from the southeast to east-southeast. Some preschools are starting to suspend outdoor activities as air quality worsens. They're keeping windows shut and turning on air conditioning and air purifiers. Nadine Yum speaks with Little Paddington Preschool's Senior Operations Manager, Ariani Abdul Manap, who says teachers may also get students to wear masks in school and carry out more temperature checks if PSI readings reach the higher end of the unhealthy range.
22: We sent out a circular immediately to all of our families to just inform them not to worry, that the children will not be stifled and curriculum will still continue, activities will still continue. If we don't get to go outdoors, we have a lot of spaces in our school that they can alternatively practice gross motor exercise. So if you don't get outdoors, it's okay. We're going to take out this new set of balancing beams and let's try an obstacle course indoors.
23: Teachers here are keeping a close eye on the PSI readings. They are already reducing outdoor activities if levels exceed 50. Health checks are conducted 3 times daily and teachers are trained to identify respiratory symptoms.
24: And just like how NEA has been issuing daily haze advisories to all Singaporeans, other preschool operators who I've spoken to have also been going the extra mile to update parents on what their children have been up to during these hazy times. It's certainly not the most ideal to be keeping children indoors when they could be out playing, but these precautions are in place in order to make sure the young ones do not catch any potential respiratory illnesses.
0: Singapore needs to consider housing on sites with greenery or a long history if no suitable existing sites are available. Second National Development Minister Indrani Raja said this while speaking about competing demands for limited land at a youth dialogue on public housing. It comes amid the recent focus on balancing development with greenery and heritage, including housing plans for Maju Forest and Gilman Barracks.
1: These aren't decisions that we make lightly. In shaping the plans, greenery and heritage are important to us too. We also take in feedback from technical experts within nature and heritage groups, as well as the wider public, and do our best to minimize and mitigate any impact on the environment or heritage.
0: Young people in Singapore are pushing back against social media bans, saying they can bypass age checks on platforms. Instead, many want stronger safeguards to protect younger users online. And these are among the sentiments found by a youth-led volunteer group, as Singapore considers legislating safeguards such as restrictions for younger age groups. Aslam Shah reports.
2: In a report by YouthTech SG that involved over 200 youths, addiction and doomscrolling are the most commonly raised harms, just ahead of cyberbullying and toxic behaviour. Almost 70% say that they experienced harm online in the past month, but less than 7% disclose it to an adult or a formal support channel.
3: Instagram and YouTube actually have features that remind you that, you know, a certain time amount has passed, so we should stop scrolling. But then the thing is, based on my personal experience and also experience from some of my friends, is that we just ignore these measures and we just continue scrolling anyway.
2: Despite this, almost 80% oppose a ban. In fact, over 70% say they would bypass age checks. Some describe lying about their age online as normal. Yet, 77% of that same group consider access based on age at least partly effective. Globally, governments are drawing harder lines. Countries as near as Indonesia to as far as Denmark have moved towards tightening children's access to social media in the past year or so. Here at home, the government is preparing its own laws.
4: Singapore plans to introduce legislative measures by early 2027 to ensure stronger safeguards for young social media users. Now, platforms who do not comply may need to have their minimum user age raised. Now, here at Singapore Management University, a new partnership will involve youth experiences that can provide key information to both the industry and also policymakers.
2: Insights from future YouthTech SG reports could drive academic research on the changing impacts of digital technologies on youths.
0: US President Donald Trump is doubling down on dismissing safety concerns raised by the AI industry. And this comes ahead of an expected meeting with AI executives in the coming days. Mr. Trump claims fears about AI and data centers are part of a sick conspiracy, warning against giving China the edge. Posting on social media, Mr. Trump said concerns that AI would take over the world were a hoax. He claims the outcry is happening because the US is leading by a lot and urged people not to kill the golden goose. He added that the only guardrail that AI needs is a strong and smart, high IQ president. Mr. Trump hit out at AI firm Anthropic, which is calling for the technology's development to be slowed down. Several of its researchers warned that AI's rapid development could cause human extinction within a decade. The company says there is only a narrow window to take action now. U.S. Vice President J.D. Vance voiced his suspicions about the AI industry seeking greater regulation.
25: I feel a little bit weird about the fact that you have so many frontier AI tech companies kind of coming to the government and begging the government to regulate them. It feels a little bit to me like a bit of a Trojan horse. So I think we just have to be careful about this.
0: China is also pushing back against calls for a slowdown, warning against fear-mongering. Asha Hemrajani is a senior fellow at Nanyang Technological University's S. Rajaratnam School of International Studies. She outlines the nature of threats posed by AI and what is needed to address them.
1: One of the areas that AI has been considered a possible existential threat is the evolving nature of the cyber threat landscape. So AI is already being used by criminals and state-linked cyber actors, and AI really makes cyber attacks faster, easier, cheaper, more scalable, and more automated. So it's, so far, it's not about, you know, completely new cyber attacks. It's also more, and right now it's also more about amplification rather than novelty. You know, you can do things like you can crack passwords faster, you can extract useful bits from exfiltrated information faster. Vulnerability research has become a lot easier. And then once those vulnerabilities in software has been found, then attackers can generate malware to attack those particular vulnerabilities. You know, to address these challenges, we have to up our game when it comes to cyber hygiene. We have to make sure that we don't give, for example, if we have agentic AI systems, we don't give agentic AI too much more freedom or power or agency than it should have, than is necessary. And then thirdly, we do need AI to kind of help us with the protection and the defense. So it's a defense versus offense game. So I think while on one hand, the Anthropic CEO is asking for a moratorium on the development of AI, I think practically speaking, it would be more of, we really have to work on a more pragmatic, more realistic, and more importantly, a genuine global cooperation on AI safety and security. We have to move beyond guidelines. We have to move beyond box ticking. And we also have to use AI to kind of protect us as well.
0: And that's the news. I'm Susan Ng. Headlines anytime on CNA 938 and CNA.Asia. Well, it's now coming up to 10 minutes after 7. Good morning and thank you so much for joining us today. Quick look at traffic and weather before we head off into our first conversations here on Open for Business. Heavy traffic, most of our major expressways this morning, CTE towards the AYE, Amokyo Avenue 1 exit, BKE towards the PIE between Bukit Panjang Road and the SLE, CTE as well towards the AYE. Do note it's heavy between the PIE Changi exit and Ang Mo Kio Avenue 5. Dairy Farm Road 2, BKE towards the PIE, heavy between PIE Tuas and Dairy Farm Road. Please do drive with care.
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0: Okay, it's going to be a partly cloudy day today, but that does not mean you leave your sunscreen at home if you're heading out the door. Sunscreen's important. The sun is there hiding behind the clouds, but no rain in sight, at least not for now. Temperatures up to 35 degrees today. It's really hot. And just a note on the PSI numbers for this morning. It's currently between 104 and 154, which puts us in the unhealthy range.
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0: And a half minutes after 7. Good morning. Thank you so much for joining us today here on CNA 938, and we're open for business this Tuesday morning. AI. How many of us use AI to make decisions on many things? I know many people who turn to it for decisions on travel and where to eat and things like that. But how likely are you to use AI for financial decisions. According to a UOB survey, 4 in 5 consumers across ASEAN have already made financial decisions, primarily based on AI advice or recommendations. And of course, nearly half are using AI every day for financial activities, whether that's just comparing products, understanding financial information, or just getting personalized investment recommendations. It seems like we do here at home in Singapore appear to be a little bit more cautious, though. We have the highest proportion of people who said they would not make a major financial decision, primarily based on AI advice. And when it comes to trust, banks still have the edge. Always good to speak with somebody, I think, at least face to face. I find that that is the best option. 76% trust their primary bank to act in their best interest, compared with 68% for AI powered tools like ChatGPT. So it does look like AI is becoming a part of the way we manage our lives and even our money. But when the stakes get higher, many of us still want a human in the picture. And I figure it's not a bad decision to make, I think, to always speak with someone rather than, you know, rely on a chatbot to give us especially financial advice. So certainly something to think about here today on Open for Business. We turn now to the oil markets. Now, this is facing fresh pressures, and it comes after attacks knocked out Saudi Arabia's east-west pipeline. It is a critical route that allows crude exports to bypass the Strait of Hormuz, and the disruption threatens up to 4% of global oil supply at a time when flows through Hormuz are already severely constrained. Price check. Brent crude is now above $105 a barrel. WTI is above $100. And here, pump prices have already gone up. So how much more vulnerable is the oil market now compared to maybe just a few months ago? And for how long will we be feeling the impact here in Singapore? We get a clearer picture through a chat with Jamie Britto, Executive Director, Refining and Oil Markets with Dow Jones Energy. Jamie, let's start with this. How significant is the shutdown of Saudi Arabia's east-west pipeline, given that it has provided an alternative route around Hormuz?
10: Thanks so much for having me, Susan. It is a critical situation. As you were explaining a couple of minutes ago, this was already plan B. This was already the second option to kind of responding in a percentage, a palliative to the blockade in Hormuz. The world lost around 15 to 17 million barrels per day of crude oil exports from the Persian Gulf with the blockade of Hormuz. And the Saudis were able to reroute from 1.5 million to up to 4 million exports on the other side of the peninsula towards the Red Sea. But even this small amount, you know, the, let's say up to 4 million that the Saudis were able to export to the market via this route, now is disrupted. So it's definitely a critical moment in the last 6 months of the conflict.
0: Has the oil market effectively lost an important safety valve, though?
10: That is correct. This was the alternative to Hormuz to allow some volume to leave the peninsula. What we have learned over the last 3 months is that there have been what they call the transshipping operations. Some smaller tankers are able to actually exit the Persian Gulf, either with the knowledge and the permission, informal permission from Iran or not, but these smaller tankers are leaving Hormuz, then transporting their volume to larger vessels that are able to ship volume to Asia. This operation is more expensive, is more time consuming, is not a solution, is not able to fully restore the 17 million barrels per day that were lost. It is estimated that between maybe 4 to 6 million barrels per day were making it out of these operations, these informal operations. If you add these 6 million plus the 4 million that were leaving the Red Sea in this pipeline, we were up to 10 million. And then 2 million extra of a pipeline that the Emirates have that go to Fujairah. So the market was able to work out around 12 million, 10 to 12 million out of the 17 that were lost. Now you're losing this 3.5, 4 million from the East Pipeline. It's a significant deficit. It's a hole that you have in the balance, and no alternative route is going to be able to give you that amount of volume in a short time.
0: Let's talk about the difference here. The pressure on oil markets today compared to when the Strait of Hormuz was first disrupted.
10: It's far more important today because it's an aggregate, it's a mounting, it's a, when you add interest rates to the capital. You have been the first the blockade that gave alternatives to the Emirates, to Iraq, to the Saudis to use as much pipeline capacity as they could from available routes and these transshipping operations. But now that you have these attacks on the east-west pipeline, from the Saudis side at least, you really have no alternative. So you have a proportionally more important impact on the global shortage, on the global supply disruption. You have a more impactful moment right now with this lack of 4 million barrels per day.
0: So how credible is the estimate at this time that up to 4% of global oil supply could be at risk if the pipeline remains shut?
10: Unfortunately, it's quite credible, and actually it's worse because my estimate is that whoever is reporting this, they are using the global refined products demand as a base. Refined product demand is between 104 and 105 million. So when you divide the 4 million that you lost on exports over this 100, then you conclude it's maybe 4%. But actually, the global crude oil supply, just crude, that it goes into refineries, is around 82 to 85 million. So the size of this 4 million divided over 85 gives you more towards a 5% impact of lost supply in, you know, over the last few days.
0: Okay, so Brent and WTI, they're both above $100 a barrel currently. How much of the current price is actually driven by actual supply shortages versus geopolitical risk? What's at play here?
10: Well, let me explain it in this way. We started the month of September with Brent of $90, $92, and now it has reached $108 or so. So this $15 to $17 increase was basically part of the two situations. It was geopolitical risk perception, but also there was Iranian attacks to more than 20 oil tankers. It was Houthis attacks on refineries in Saudi Arabia and this pipeline. So it's really, we're talking about really the same situation that is difficult to separate how much is perception or reaction, psychological reaction, from the actual damage to energy infrastructure. I think the most important development over the last couple of weeks is that we haven't seen energy infrastructure attacks pretty much since April. And now we're seeing that again. That's why Brent prices have been above $100 for 2 weeks now.
0: Okay, but how much further can these oil prices go up, Jamie?
10: It will completely depend on how quickly can the pipeline return to operations. If it's a relatively soft damage, they could restore operations in the next 5 to 7 days and having less throughput, not 4 million, maybe 2.5 or 2 million. But it's going to take maybe between 4 to 6 weeks, up to 2 to 3 months or more, then you could see prices definitely going higher. I think it's pretty important to differentiate that one thing is Brent futures prices, which is the 105 and 107 that you have today, the futures price. But the spot price, the physical barrel that is on tankers right now is close to 125 to 130 right now. It's already diverging from future prices.
0: But for the consumers, they would always be thinking, how is this going to affect me, Jamie? So how quickly can the higher prices we're seeing for Brent and WTI actually translate into broader inflation pressures, including for us here in Singapore, because we're already seeing higher prices at the pumps, the petrol pumps?
10: That is correct. It has different timing. The impact on your pocket when you go and fill your tank, it is felt, you know, within the next couple of days. Yeah. I mean, by now we felt it already.
0: Yeah.
10: And the impact on the overall supply chain cost, increasing cost of transportation for food, electronics, clothes, everything you order online, etc., is going to be mounting in the next 2 to 3 months. Inflationary pressures typically take at least between 9 to 12 months to fully trickle down into the actual numbers for the year. but it's basically between now and the next year, we will be suffering of the high prices that we have these weeks, these days.
0: We've been hearing in the news about developments that are happening around Bab el Mandeb as well as at Hormuz. How concerned should markets be?
10: Quite concerned, because this was a new notch on the escalation. We haven't seen significant attacks that completely block the operation of this important pipeline. We saw some activity from the Houthis towards July, August, when they got into the conflict, when they entered the conflict. But they remained relatively stable, low-key, until the last couple of weeks. This tells me that the latest decision of the Trump administration to financially pressure, financially put more caps around Iran, is really making an impact. They are feeling the pinch, and this tells me that they are responding in this way, attacking energy infrastructure.
0: Are there other routes or perhaps sources of supply that could realistically make up for these disruptions, or are alternatives actually becoming increasingly limited?
10: That is correct. It's completely limited, because specifically around the Middle East, you have no alternative options. And the rest of the world, whoever could produce one more barrel to export it, either Guyana's, Brazil's, Nigerians, or even the U.S., who have been gradually increasing production, around 4% of production increase from the U.S. between March to today. That's pretty much the size of the response. You can export maybe 500,000 barrels per day more, 700,000, but you cannot fill a gap of 2 to 3 million to 4 million barrels per day. That's the entire production of an important country like Iraq, for instance.
0: So what does all of this mean, specifically for major oil importing economies here in Asia?
10: Unfortunately, the outlook is bleak for the next couple of months at least, because these disruptions, even if you had a solution tomorrow for the pipeline and it came back to operations and you can have ships loading tomorrow, they will make it to Asia in the next 4 to 6 weeks. So unfortunately, because of the timing, with the current disruption and the lack of crude that we have available, the only realistic option could be that the International Energy Agency could announce the release of additional strategic or commercial stocks, coordinated release that could soften to some extent the local supply of crude in different parts of the world, and that could be an option.
0: So what would need to happen, really, for oil prices to start easing again? I mean, do we see this happening in the short term or perhaps in the longer term?
10: Well, ideally, you could see some quick, relatively quick restoration of operations on this pipeline. That will be number one. The Saudis need to assess with technical staff what is the extent of the damage, and they need to announce, tell the world in a transparent manner, this is going to take 6 months or it's going to take 4 weeks, so everybody can be prepared. And based on that, I think, in my opinion, the International Energy Agency will announce an additional release of stocks. That will be the obvious option for me. Mm. And the other options that need to happen is either an informal milk run, you know, an alternative transshipping operation continuously on Hormuz that allows some volume to exit the strait for the next few months, regardless of the negotiations or the status quo of the negotiations. But ideally, it will be a complete resolution to the conflict, whatever it means, however it looks, a complete resolution that would allow Persian Gulf producers and exporters to continue shipping crude around the world.
0: Jamie, thank you very much for joining us and sharing your insights on the situation with us. Do appreciate it.
10: Always a pleasure. Thanks so much.
0: And that's Jamie Britto, Executive Director, Refining and Oil Markets at Dow Jones Energy.
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19: 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But I promise, always
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0: It is 7:30, you're on Open for Business. Good morning. Air quality in Singapore has worsened, with all five regions logging unhealthy levels. This is the first time since September 2019 that air quality in all regions in Singapore has entered the unhealthy range. As at 7 a.m., the 24-hour pollutant standards index, or PSI, in Singapore's central region was 153. The PSI for the east was 126 and 127 for the west. The PSI reading in the southern region stood at 110, while that for the north was 104. The National Environment Agency said in its daily haze advisory yesterday that the 24-hour PSI was forecast to be in the high, moderate to mid-unhealthy range. It added that moderate to dense smoke plumes from fires in Kalimantan drifted to Singapore due to a shift in prevailing winds. There was also some smoke haze drifting from southern Sumatra. As the haze worsens, tour guides say that while there are no widespread cancellations, they are tweaking itineraries to suit customers' demands. Paul Sung has more in this report, featuring Fred Quek, a tour guide and member of the Society of Tour Guides in Singapore.
29: For example, this guide will check if guests prefer to take transport between attractions instead of a scenic walk. Food tours may move to food courts instead of hawker centres. Another guide notes how customers are asking for masks.
30: NEA says 200 is unhealthy, right? So we would use 200 as the benchmark to suggest cancellation or postponement. We will have to leave it to our guests, because they might be upset as to why we are cancelling our tours, right? They might feel that 200 is still okay. So we will let them know that this is what NEA has put out, that this is in the unhealthy range, right? And if they wish to continue, we'll do our best to accommodate them. We have, masks ready to go.
29: Last week's haze during the school holidays meant bad news for companies renting out bicycles. One company says it saw business dip by 30 to 50%.
1: Well, with the news saying that the haze should be better in October, I think we should count ourselves lucky that we left with 2 more weeks to October. Hopefully that the haze will be gone in October soon. October, we're going to have Formula One as well. So with the crowd coming in, we're going to have a lot more tourists and the children and the families can also come out and have a family time.
0: Singapore's Public Service Division, or PSD, is reviewing an academic working paper by US-based research organization. The study claims that civil servants disproportionately bought homes near planned but not yet publicly announced MRT stations. PSD says it takes any integrity concerns seriously and is reviewing the paper's data and methodology. It adds that it will refer the matter to Singapore's anti-corruption watchdog if there is material basis to do so. And the paper is by the National Bureau of Economic Research, a private non-profit research organization. The European Union is looking to restrict access to social media video sharing platforms, AI chatbots and online games for those under 15. The proposal follows similar curbs by other countries like Australia, Indonesia and Malaysia, and marks one of the most sweeping efforts yet to protect children from online dangers. It's part of a so-called Kids Act that European Commission President Ursula von der Leyen will present on Thursday. Details may change, but the plan reportedly allows children 15 and older to set up their own accounts. Those aged 13 and 14 can ask parents to open introductory accounts for social media and video sharing platforms under parental control with strict time limits. Accounts for children between 3 and 12 will be fully controlled by parents and will only be for child-friendly services with strict safety standards. And those below the age of 3 will have no access to digital services. In sports and in football, Leeds demolished Newcastle 4-1 to climb up to third place in the English Premier League table. Despite being backed by the financial might of the Saudi Sovereign Wealth Fund, Newcastle were outmuscled by a more experienced Leeds team. The victory takes Leeds behind only defending champions Arsenal and Manchester City. Newcastle remain on 5 points, but slip down to 12th place due to their negative goal difference. And that's the news. Headlines anytime on CNA 938 and CNA.asia. Okay, let's give you some traffic updates before we head off to find out more on what's happening in business. We do have some updates for you. A few accidents, SLE towards the BKE, and this is after Upper Thomson Road. Congestion until Yishun, you're advised to avoid lane 2. Another accident on the TPE towards the PIE, this is right after the KPE. Congestion until Punggol Road. Please avoid lane 1 here. Several vehicle breakdowns. Please take note of these if you're travelling on the PIE towards Changi. A vehicle breakdown after Bukit Timah Road. AYE towards Tuas after Lower Delta Road. A vehicle breakdown there. BKE as well towards Woodlands. There is a vehicle breakdown. PKE towards Woodlands right before Dairy Farm Road.
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0: Thank you for staying with us here on Open for Business. Time for us to get up to speed with what's happening in business with Sarah Alcaldi, who joins us from Asia First, the morning show on CNA TV. Sarah, good morning. Thank you for joining us. So lovely to speak with you. So leaders of the US and China, they've both weighed in on the risks of AI after a rare consensus amongst heads of Anthropic, OpenAI and xAI over the need to slow AI development.
25: Yeah, so let's start with Mr. Trump, because he said that the U.S. already has guardrails in place to regulate and prosecute AI companies. So he seems to be playing down concerns by these industry leaders about the misuse of AI potentially harming people. So remember that last week, a former Anthropic researcher said that people building AI believe that it could actually kill us all by the end of the decade. So now Mr. Trump is saying on Truth Social, the only control or guardrails that AI needs is a strong and smart president, and the USA has that. That's according to his post. Now, he also said that China would benefit from the doubt being cast on AI development. We also heard from China, a spokesperson for the foreign ministry pushed back on calls by these US AI executives for a slowdown in AI development. So he said that fear-mongering, confrontation, and competition will just disrupt the process of global AI governance. Meanwhile, we've got the head of China's spy agency. He's warned that AI endangers the country's national security, with foreign powers potentially using the technology to threaten social order. So we know that next week, Mr. Trump and Chinese President Xi Jinping are expected to meet in Washington. So we will be closely watching how much of that discussion will be devoted on AI, because experts are saying that this competition between the U.S. and China, particularly on this technology, is really what's stopping increased government regulation in the sector, despite the dire warnings that we are hearing.
0: Okay, so in spite of that, though, Sarah, the markets took a hit from these AI concerns.
25: Yeah, so markets are taking the warnings seriously and the potential for slower AI development. So we saw the three main U.S. equity benchmarks ending down. That's on these worries that, you know, AI development and the spending that's tied to that, that could all slow down. So the Dow ended lower by 0.3%. The S&P 500 fell 0.5%, and the NASDAQ is down 0.6%. Remember that spending related to AI has really fueled the market rally in recent years. So concern now is that these safety concerns or potential regulation could dial down spending, could dial down investments. So AI-linked stocks fell overnight, the likes of NVIDIA, Micron, and Broadcom. Now, on top of that, we also saw U.S. 10-year yields briefly crossing 5%, and that's a key level. This makes bonds more attractive than stocks, so that's a threat to the performance of the equity market. This jump in yields is really due to inflation concerns. We've got oil prices continuing their climb. Saudi Arabia had to shut down a critical pipeline that bypasses the Strait of Hormuz. Then yields are also higher due to high corporate and government borrowing. America's fiscal health is also in focus, and there's the Federal Reserve meeting this week where traders are expecting interest rates to be lifted by 25 basis points. So there's a lot to digest for the markets.
0: Thank you very much. Yes, indeed. Lots to digest in the market. Sara Al-Khaldi keeping us up to speed with the business news. And Sara is from Asia First, the morning show on TV. Wall Street ended lower, weighed down by losses in Nvidia and other chip makers. And this is after top executives at US artificial intelligence companies raised safety concerns and called for a slowdown in the development.

0: Dinah Ting, Head of Global Index Portfolio Management at Franklin Templeton. Thank you very much for joining us. So markets increasingly focused on the risk of another Fed hike beyond Wednesday's decision. Are higher bond yields already doing some of the Fed's tightening work?
1: So, Susan, I think the expectation with the new Fed chair is that they are less transparent about the future. But in terms of like what's upcoming for this week, it's a bit difficult not to raise interest rate given that the 10-year has reached over 5% today. And the inflation number is way higher than the 2% target. Whether you include energy prices or not, it's still above the 2%.
0: The U.S. economy, though, is still growing at quite a healthy pace. Recession is not the base case. Now, does that resilience give the Fed more room to stay restrictive?
1: I think it's like a balancing act that they have to play, right? Because there's definitely the political preference about where the interest rate should be versus where interest rate based on like the macro environment needs to be. But you're right, though, in terms of earnings, it has been still resilient. So you see for this year, about 15% increase in terms of the estimates. And we also see like these companies, when they actually reported earnings, it is still meeting or even beating the expectation. So there are definitely two factors at play. And I think given the uncertainties about the extenuating circumstances with the war and whether the oil price can eventually moderate or not, I think that's probably part of the reason why the Fed doesn't want to give too much forward guidance, right? They want to be able to have that flexibility without being tied by what's already been said.
0: Core inflation, let's talk about this, because it remains above the Fed's target, while energy costs have risen. So is inflation now a bigger investment risk than slowing economic growth?
1: Yeah, I mean, inflation, it's something that is already apparent, and the impact tends to be like lagging into the economy, right? Because some things will increase at a later pace because of like the ability of the pricing power to kind of enact on that piece of it. So because of that, you will see the impact kind of like going through the economy throughout. So for companies who has pricing power, they may be able to pass that, and that will protect their profitability, but not all industry are created equal. So, and I think this is where you see the dispersion of return. And this is where you see potential volatility, right? And then when you have like volatility, that's where investor needs to focus on like diversification, right? Finding pockets where there's less correlation. And I think that this is where investor can benefit from investing outside the US and looking at international market that may be at a different interest rate pad and also different economic exposure that has different level of sensitivity to the interest rate.
0: So oil trading at around $100 does add pressure to consumer costs and inflation expectations. Dina, how much could sustained high energy prices actually change the Fed's rate path?
1: The energy prices is still an important piece of the economy, but it's not as important as what it used to be, right? If you look at the majority of consumer right now, their usage of energy in terms of like oil is probably less so than in the years past. We have electrification grid. We have like other alternative sources of energy that could help offset some of these pressure. But it is still a big part of, let's say, like the travel industry, right? The jet fuel and others. So in that front, I think the Fed is probably more concerned about the economy still managing to grow versus increasing the borrowing costs across the board for everyone, right? Because that's essentially what happened.

0: when the interest rate goes continually at the uphill rate, it will make the cost of doing business more expensive for everyone, and that will increase like the hurdle for equity return.
1: So monetary tightening, it normally affects growth with a little bit of a lag. Should investors be more concerned about the US economy in 2027 than in the short term or medium term over the next few quarters?
0: I think there's definitely a lot more volatility that comes into play, and that's where diversification will come into a better play. But like you said, yes, we see like for certain economy, especially the one that is creating the AI infrastructure, some of those demands is already locked in for the next couple years, right? But then how the rate of spending and how that rate of probability that has been seen so far, whether that continues, becomes more of a bigger questions the further out you are into the future.
1: So treasury yields, now they have risen enough to offer meaningful income again after years when equities actually dominated portfolios. Are bonds becoming a genuine alternative for investors?
0: I think for some investors, yes. For some that has longer term horizon, the equity return is still a much more compelling compared to the fixed income, right? And also when you're looking at a increasing interest rate, that it creates the pressure of the price on that bond itself, right? So it's not a kind of a free lunch that yes, you're getting higher yield, but you're getting at the lower pricing potentially. So it's more of a balancing act that is more typical and I guess more tailored for specific risk and return characteristic of each investors.
1: US indices, now they remain highly heavily concentrated in mega cap technology companies. Does owning the broader index still provide enough diversification when a handful of companies drive so much of its performance?
0: What's interesting this year is the fact that those mega cap or the Mag 7 companies, their contribution to return has actually decreased. So in 2024, it was over 53%. Last year, it was 41%. And year to date, actually, is only 20%. So yes, they become a bigger weight within the index, but their contribution of return actually is decreasing. So on that front, investing in those broad S&P 500 still give you benefit because now you're getting the return of these non-Mag 7 companies that actually help the return. So those Mag 7 actually only return about 5% year to date versus S&P 500 at 13%. So they are not helping out in terms of the return.
1: Okay, we have to talk about AI because it does remain a powerful structural theme, but valuations vary sharply. So should investors now look beyond the biggest platforms towards semiconductors, power, data centers, and even industrial automation?
0: Yeah, so the AI story is broadening across, right? So not only that you see like a direct people who created the models and can charge for each of the token, but actual businesses who are committing to these investment and how to improve the businesses, whether that's healthcare industry or financial services, will benefit from this AI productivity as well. And I think we have yet to actually see it in the numbers this year, but we expect to see it the numbers like in the next year. And I think that's where we can see like those opportunity translate into real numbers and on the fundamentals in terms of better probability, better margins that you see across some company who can leverage AI better compared to the competitors.
1: Much of the physical structure supporting AI, though, sits outside America. Could the next stage of AI investment strengthen the case for international equities?
0: For sure. I mean, international equity brings diversification to investors, but also something that is quite unique, right? So Taiwan positioning and South Korea positioning within that infrastructure is still irreplaceable 3 to 5 years down the road. There's a lot of efforts in the US and Europe and other parts of the world to be able to balance those pieces, but it's not something that can happen overnight. So it will take some time. But countries such as South Korea, besides semiconductor, they also have like defense. So does Japan, right? With the increasing geopolitics, defense spending can only increase. And then in terms of infrastructure development, with the destruction of war, there's a lot of those infrastructure that needs to be rebuilt. So, and those doesn't necessarily come from the US, it could come from international market. And that's where we can see potential that getting a different exposure not only benefit from a cheaper valuation, more diversification, but because of the less correlation, it can help build a more resilient portfolio.
1: So with inflation, interest rate cycles, and sector exposure differing across countries, how would you balance bonds, US equities, and international markets in portfolios today, Dina?
0: Yeah, so it's a very tailored answer depending on the investors, of course. But it does come into play the value of fixed income as a potential diversification, right? So we so far this year the correlation hasn't been as we kind of expected. But if you go back to like where typically it will happen, there is some expectation, but going back to like the fact that we're at the increasing interest rate, not just in the US, but also in places like Japan and South Korea, where interest rates also on the rise, having a fixed income exposure has its own risk as well. But for majority of investors, it's balancing out what you can bring into the portfolio, whether you're looking for current income versus growth potential in the future.
1: Great insights. Thank you very much, Dina, for sharing your time with us this morning.
0: Thank you, Susan.
1: Dina Ting is Head of Global Index Portfolio Management with Franklin Templeton.
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1: And of course, with that, we come to the end of Open for Business today. Coming up is the morning report, and we're going to be sharing some fitness stories in the next hour. 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
8: Protesters blocked roads, calling on the government to agree to a deal or step down.
9: Traders have also become bullish on the stock. as the supplier stands to rake in gains from AI-related demand and potential price hikes.
10: No single group appears to have won an absolute majority in the country's second round of snap parliamentary election.
11: Field investigations show heavy metals and oils were discharged from the beached ship. This in turn hurt the health of the coral reef.
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14: Now, the morning report with Andrea Heng and Haryanto Dima.
1: I'm Susan Ng. Good morning. Hundreds of True Fitness and True Yoga workers have been left looking for new jobs after businesses abruptly close. The collapse of the businesses puts the spotlight on the financial pressures facing Singapore's fitness centre. We'll find out more. Plus, what's happening at the Emmys? We bring you updates as they happen live. Good morning. Air quality in Singapore has continued to deteriorate, with all five regions logging unhealthy levels as hotspots and haze persist in parts of Indonesia. The central region is the worst affected, with a 24-hour pollutant standards index, or PSI, reading of 153 as of 7 a.m. This was followed by 126 in the east, 127 in the west, 110 in the south, and 104 in the north. The National Environment Agency says moderate to dense smoke plumes from fires in Kalimantan have drifted towards Singapore due to a shift in prevailing winds. It adds that dry conditions are forecast over Singapore and the surrounding region in the coming days, and Singapore is likely to be affected by smoke haze, with the prevailing winds forecast to continue blowing from the southeast to east-southeast. Some preschools are starting to suspend outdoor activities as air quality worsens, and they're keeping windows shut, turning on air conditioning and air purifiers. Nadine Yum speaks with Little Paddington Preschool's Senior Operations Manager, Ariani Abdul Manab, and she says teachers may also get students to wear masks in school and carry out more temperature checks if PSI readings reach the higher end of the unhealthy range.
17: We sent out a circular immediately to all of our families to just inform them not to worry, that the children will not be stifled and curriculum will still continue, activities will still continue. If we don't get to go outdoors, we have a lot of spaces in our school that they can alternatively practice gross motor exercise. So if you don't get outdoors, it's okay. We're going to take out this new set of, you know, balancing beams, and let's try an obstacle course indoors.
18: Teachers here are keeping a close eye on the PSI readings. They are already reducing outdoor activities if levels exceed 50. Health checks are conducted 3 times daily, and teachers are trained to identify respiratory symptoms.
19: And just like how NEA has been issuing daily haze advisories to all Singaporeans, other preschool operators who I've spoken to have also been going the extra mile to update parents on what their children have been up to during these hazy times. It's certainly not the most ideal to be keeping children indoors when they could be out playing, but these precautions are in place in order to make sure the young ones do not catch any potential respiratory illnesses.
1: Young people in Singapore are pushing back against social media bans, saying they can bypass age checks on platforms. Instead, many want stronger safeguards to protect younger users online. These are among the sentiments found by a youth-led volunteer group as Singapore considers legislating safeguards such as restrictions for younger age groups, Aslam Shah reports.
20: In a report by YouthTech SG that involved over 200 youths, addiction and doomscrolling are the most commonly raised harms, just ahead of cyberbullying and toxic behaviour. Almost 70% say that they experienced harm online in the past month, but less than 7% disclose it to an adult or a formal support channel.
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